0: The death has been ruled a homicide. RCMP are asking anyone who is around Calling Lake on Highway 813 or on Range Road 213A, referred to locally as the C Road, to check their dash cams for anything suspicious. The discussion around free speech and expression continues as one Indigenous organization in Spruce Grove is speaking out. This comes after controversial signage was seen in the area, sparking an Indigenous-led rally. And as Catherine Ludwig reports, the situation is adding to a broader conversation around free speech and how it's defined.
1: That's what we're here to say, is that we are true people. We are strong.
2: Elder Anne-Marie Campio, along with roughly a dozen people with the Skydancer Indigenous Cultural Center in Spruce Grove, stood in the sun Sunday afternoon, everyone holding signs for people driving by. But organizers say the event that brought them out there was not ideal. Roughly a week ago, this sign was posted along Highway 779, quickly raising some local concerns.
3: It's been a little bit of a knife in the hearts of our people.
2: The sign along the highway was eventually taken down. Mayor Rod Shajik was at the rally and says the impacts linger.
4: We have to be mindful and respectful that some of these messages, like the banner, are hurtful and they're disrespectful and they cause more divisiveness.
5: This is happening amidst a broader conversation around what exactly is hate speech and expression and who defines it. Last week, the Edmonton Police Service received backlash from the public and the government over a social media campaign that encouraged people to report hate speech and hate crimes.
2: Last week, the Minister of Public Safety posted on X saying law enforcement should be focused on stopping violent crime, not policing opinions or hurt feelings. Premier Danielle Smith then backed it up, reposting the tweet, echoing the minister's words. Irfan Chaudhry, a hate speech researcher, says the definition of free expression needs to be clarified.
6: Free speech does not necessarily mean it's free from accountability. It might not be hate speech. It might be distasteful speech. It might be offensive speech, right? And that won't hit the threshold of hate speech. And I think that's the core issue, is who actually defines hate.
3: When you say something, it has power. So when it comes to free speech, you know, we all have a heart.
2: Campio says she wants people to see strength in what they're doing.
1: They do not realize stuff like that make us stronger. We don't take it personal, even though it hurts.
2: Catherine Ludwig, Global News.
0: A traffic heads up for folks in the city's northwest as the 184th Street Bridge over the Yellowhead will be closing. The bridge will be shut down this upcoming week for rehabilitation, including renewing the bridge deck and upgrading its waterproofing system. The city says by closing access to the bridge, they can accelerate the process and aim to finish the project within 3 months. The ramps on and off of the Yellowhead will remain open for 184th Street access.
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0: First Nations and Métis youth from across North America have come together to compete at this year's Alberta Indigenous Games. As Gates Guarin reports, the games give them a platform to showcase not only their athletic talents, but also their history and their heritage.
8: Edmonton has come alive with competition. The 2026 Alberta Indigenous Games are underway.
9: This is an opportunity for them to come in and compete and represent their, you know, their First Nations or Métis, you know, Métis affiliation that they have.
8: Thousands of youth have come to compete in various sports, including cross country, soccer, and basketball. Organizers say youth in remote areas may not get the same opportunities as others to compete at a high level. These games give them those chances.
9: We are really underrepresented, you know, in that area, and it would be so awesome to get more of our First Nations youth and Métis involved and competing and getting scouted and trying out and having that confidence to try out for university and college teams.
8: For some athletes, the games are an opportunity to represent their home nations with pride.
10: That's what, like, one of my primary goals is, to represent Siksika nice and proud.
8: Opaskwayak Cree Nation's 11U soccer team drove 11 hours to compete at this year's games.
11: Just to see the kids play the sport that they love, that they're passionate about, and just to be a part of it with the organizers and the parents, it's been a wonderful experience.
8: Head coach Tenille Ducharme says her team can showcase all their hard work on the biggest stage.
11: my heart is full. Yeah, my heart is full to be representing our community and the kids. I know they feel the same way.
8: No matter what the final score is or what medal you get, organizers say the games are a stepping stone for kids to dream big and to hold on to the traditions and values that got them there. Gates Gorin, Global News.
0: A unique event taking place in the heart of Chinatown this weekend. This is the Chinatown Classic featuring nine-man volleyball being played right on 98th Street. Edmonton is only the second city in North America to have outdoor nine-man volleyball courts, along with New York City. Teams from as far away as Ottawa and Vancouver traveled to take part in the event, which is also part of Chinatown's revitalization.
12: I think what we see a lot is people want to frequent these businesses, but they mostly go into their vehicle and then they get out, grab their food and beverage, and then they leave. But if there's a way for people to stay and enjoy festivities or something to watch and see, it creates a more vibrant Chinatown.
0: The sport was created by Chinese immigrants who came to North America in the 1930s and began as primarily an outdoor sport. Kids took over Ice District downtown today for their annual Every Kid Deserves a Shot Community Day event. The free day of fun featuring a wide range of activities from bouncy castles to all sorts of sports demonstrations. The Edmonton Oilers Community Foundation launched the Every Kid Deserves a Shot initiative in 2023 with the goal of removing barriers for youth to participate in sport and to unite the community.
13: Sport is so important. It's so much more than what happens on the field or on the ice. It's all about community. It's all about, you know, building relationships. It's about feeling a part of something. And in this time and in our community, it's so important for all youth to have that and to feel like they belong.
0: Since its launch, the Every Kid Deserves a Shot initiative has invested nearly $15 million back into the community. Could see some action in the sky tonight above the capital region.
14: Yeah, Calgary had their chance of some severe thunderstorms last night. Edmonton has that severe thunderstorm warning in effect currently. Okay. So there could be a little bit of action in those skies later on tonight. But you can see here, despite that, 23 was the high today, on par with seasonal, on par with last year. Not quite record-breaking territory, though. Back in 2018, record high 34 degrees was set. Sun came up at around 6:03 this morning. Set to go down around 9:15. So nice, long, beautiful day for the time being. But again, it is going to be a little wet later on, potentially. 16 tonight with some clouds, and tomorrow morning leading into some wet weather. 15 degrees and a 30% chance of showers. More chances of showers at risk of a thunderstorm as we head in the afternoon with that high of around 19 degrees and then getting down to around 17 in the evening. And this is just setting us up for a wet week. As you can see here, Tuesday as well, looking at a chance of looking at showers with the risk of a thunderstorm, 18 for that high. Does get a little warmer on Wednesday, however, a high at 21, which is still below a seasonal. Now, when we take a look outside, we've got this shot sent in by Sandy. This is out in Fort Saskatchewan with a group of pelicans making their way through. Always love seeing the pelicans out and about, but Sandy, thanks so much for sending that photo in. We always appreciate those viewer photos, and you could have yours featured as well. Send it into edmontonphotos@globalnews.ca. Just include your name and the location it was taken, and of course in landscape, so we can show it in all of its beautiful glory. And that's a look at your forecast.
0: Thanks, Drew. Well, for those about to rock, we salute you. Legendary Australian rock band AC/DC hitting the stage at Commonwealth tonight.
15: To me, AC/DC is like a religion. It's kind of who I am, I suppose.
0: Excited fans lined up for over a block to pick up some unique merchandise at the Starlight Room prior to the show at the band's pop-up store. And the stop is part of AC/DC's Power Up Tour, their first show in Edmonton since 2015. The group was formed over 50 years ago, and fans still can't get enough.
16: I don't think they have any bad records. I don't think they've ever lost their path or their way. They've always stuck to the same thing, and people say it's repetitive, but I say it's brilliant.
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0: Well, for the first time this season, the Edmonton Elks have lost back-to-back games after dropping a decision in Montreal on Saturday.
1: Alexander with a deep drop as Montreal controls, and Alexander wants the Hulk run. What a bomb to Tyson Philpott!
0: The dynamic duo of Davis Alexander and Tyson Philpott combined for three touchdowns for the Als as Montreal's offense ran wild in a 48-30 win. The Elks' previous season high in points allowed was 36. The Elks were victorious when the two teams met at Commonwealth in June, but Montreal getting a measure of revenge as they improved to a league-leading 8-1.
2: They're really good at what they do. They got full buy-in from their guys. Obviously, a quarterback can put it all over the field, but they protect well.
3: They send a message to the league. Like, we're one of the top teams in this league, and they beat us in all three phases. We know that it was going to be a dogfight, but we also knew they were pissed off after we took them down the wire at our place.
0: And offensively, the Elks put up 17 points in the first half, but struggled to score again until the game was basically out of reach in the fourth quarter. The Elks turned the ball over three times, including twice in the third quarter, when it felt like the Elks took over for good.
3: We got to protect the football. Two of the best teams had taken the ball away, and we took the ball away a couple times on defense, and we gave them right back to them on offense. I threw a pick. We got a fumble. It's just we got to play cleaner football.
0: And the Elks will now be back at Commonwealth on Saturday to take on the 4-0 Toronto Argonauts.
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0: Well, this temperature is looking very consistent across the Edmonton area for our Sunday. We saw 23 down in the city center, while Fort Saskatchewan and Elk Island, and as well as out in Morinville and St. Albert, all in that range. Stony Plain, though, and Spruce Grove and the airport were at 22 and 24, while Leduc also 23 this afternoon. Taking a zoom out and looking at northern Alberta, you could see, again, just a little bit of cooler temperatures out in Slave Lake, Fort McMurray, Lac La Biche, Cold Lake, and Lloyd, as well as White Court, getting down to around 21. Peace River and Grand Prairie, though, staying nice and seasonal with those highs of 23. Jasper, though, a little on the cooler side. But yesterday, they were quite warm. Today, only 20. And our friends down in Red Deer and Coronation, 23 and 22. But taking a look further south, Calgary, again, kind of on that verge of that seasonal mark there. Well, Lethbridge and Medicine Hat were a little warmer, but not by much. The highs of 23 and 25. Now, taking a look at that smoke forecast, a lot more of that smoke was making its way into central and starting to push more into northern Alberta. You can see here again, southern Alberta essentially completely covered by those fires that are unfortunately burning out in that BC interior, the Summerland region. Hopefully those Alberta crews are going to be giving them a helping hand. As far as the weather alerts are concerned, orange severe thunderstorm watch in effect for much of central and parts of northern Alberta. We got a little dash of a yellow severe thunderstorm warning as well. You can see this is completely encapsulating Edmonton. We've also got those orange and yellow air quality statements in effect as well. But on the future cast, you can see as we get into the overnight, that's when some of these showers are expected to begin in and around the Edmonton area. Much more intense, kind of more in central Alberta. We are going to see a little bit of clearing conditions as we head into Monday, but a lot of scattered precipitation on the way, and that will lead to some cooler temperatures, again, below seasonal across the province. Just Lethbridge and Medicine Hat going to be a little bit on that warmer side. And of course, the 10-day trend for Edmonton, yeah, a week of cooler and wetter temperatures is expected, but things will warm up as we head towards next weekend.
1: A local nonprofit supporting children and families facing food insecurity is looking for help. They're asking for donations to not only fill their pantry, but help expand it as well. Nicole Stilger explains.
2: Lisa Cray has been coming here to Ruth's Pantry since January.
3: So for the past few years, myself and my husband, we've been struggling.
2: With the high cost of living and only one income, putting food on the table has been a challenge. Then Cray got connected with the pantry through her son's school, easing some of those worries.
3: The fact that I don't have to really worry about food at all as much, and I can kind of just take it easy, be like, okay, you know, Ruth's Pantry is there. You know, if we can't pay for groceries this week, we can go to Ruth's Pantry on Monday.
2: Ruth's Pantry, which launched last fall, is a program of SOAR Community Empowerment, a nonprofit that helps vulnerable Edmontonians.
4: It's just to help families that are, you know, maybe struggling. Like, we all face crisis. We all face different things in life, and sometimes we just need some help.
2: Right now, the pantry serves more than 100 families. They can come every week and pick what they need.
4: We want to give them a sense of dignity and empowerment, so that's why they get a shopping experience.
5: We had one family who came through here, and the little guy, when he saw milk, was like, Mom, we haven't had milk in 4 days. And we were able to give them milk and eggs for free.
2: A donor provides them with the produce and meat, but donations of pantry items are always welcome. The organization is also raising money to build a commercial kitchen in this space.
4: This is the kitchen area that we're raising the funds for.
5: We can train kids how to make meals. That's a big thing. And it's also important that we could also provide meals pre-made, if possible.
2: As for these tables, they'll soon be filled with goods, ready for those who need them.
4: It really is a community effort to reach and just help.
3: The fact that there's good people out there that are willing to help families like me that are struggling, that means a lot to us.
2: Nicole Stilger, Global News.
1: Over 20,000 people remain out of their homes as fires continue to ravage the BC interior. The latest on the scary situation when we return.
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1: Over 20,000 people have been forced to flee their homes in the midst of the BC wildfires. BC's Wildfire Service says the Bald Creek Fire near Summerland is displaying extreme fire behavior, and shifting winds could fuel the flames. RCMP are working to confirm at least one reported death. And the province, which remains under a state of emergency, says there has been significant structural loss. Here's Sarah McDonald.
12: Outside Summerland, the community of Falder, as it once was, is no longer.
17: I don't want to say goodbye to it all.
12: A magnitude of destruction many have been bracing for in parts of the province's Okanagan region.
17: Holy sh**.
12: More than 20,000 people forced to leave the fate of their homes and livelihoods to the whim of unrelenting wildfire overnight on Friday.
18: When we finally left Summerland, it was about 2 a.m.,
12: many still have nowhere to go.
18: This is the first time anything like this has happened to me. All right, so it's just absolutely surreal.
12: With the Bald Range wildfire exploding in size to more than 136 square kilometers as of Sunday, a footprint larger than the city of Vancouver. Nearby Penticton is absorbing not just smoke and ash, but the bulk of British Columbians suddenly homeless, at least for now.
19: Well, we were actually thinking, where the hell do we go now?
12: Evacuees like these neighbors, all in their 80s.
20: We slept in the parking lot.
12: Who grabbed what they could and got out together.
21: The news is so crucial for us because we don't know anything till we turn on the telly minute by minute. Where are we going? Because people are confused. This is huge. And frightening.
12: As the province now sits under a state of emergency, waiting for word on those still behind the fire lines, one thing is certain, some will not be returning home.
22: This is disastrous, it really is. So, and the impacts now, there's so many people.
12: And with no relief expected anytime soon from the heat and humidity stoking the flames.
22: So many people have lost their homes, their livelihood. Something should have been done.
12: The pavement of parking lots, a far cry from home for too many people like Tom.
23: I wrote my house off.
12: Seeking refuge in places that can't provide it.
23: So I don't know where I'm going to go now.
12: Some here have been told it could be up until a week until they receive proper accommodation, with the federal government announcing new funding to assist the province in housing evacuees. Sarah McDonald, Global News, Penticton, BC.
24: We'll be right back.
0: Well, let's take a look at that national forecast on our Sunday. Starting off on the East Coast, we got some conflicting temperatures. 14 for a high out in St. John's, while Halifax, Montreal, Ottawa, Toronto all ranging pretty consistently between 26 and 27. 25 out in Thunder Bay, while Winnipeg, again, looking pretty good with 23. Saskatoon and Regina were a little cooler with highs of 22 and 20, while Alberta, both Edmonton and Calgary seeing highs around 23, while Vancouver, about 21. It was also 23 up in Yellowknife, quite significant up there. Yellow or even Whitehorse getting that 20 degree action, 21. Now on that smoke forecast, you can just see how much is impacting Western Canada, BC, Alberta, Saskatchewan, and even Southern Manitoba. Again, parts of Southern Ontario and Quebec, as well as the Maritimes, being impacted as well by fires burning in the United States. Now when we take a look at the future cast, though, a lot of scattered precipitation across Western Canada. That is going to be leading to some also intensity happening out on the East Coast. But when we take a look at some temperatures for tomorrow, you can see here again a little bit wetter in Prince George, 21, while Calgary and Edmonton could see 19 and 21. 27 out in Thunder Bay, while our friends in Ottawa, Montreal, and Toronto, 26 and 27. Of course, the Maritimes, St. John's, Frederick, and Halifax, again about at odds, 14 to 30 degrees. And that's your national forecast.
3: 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Accidents and injuries happen. They get resolved here.
1: Have you ever wondered where the food on your dinner table actually comes from? Well, next weekend, farms across Alberta are opening their gates and inviting you to come see for yourself, all part of Alberta Open Farm Days. Kevin Willitharen sits down with organizers to learn more.
4: Welcome.
5: Thank you.
4: So yeah, what is Open Farm Days all about? How long has it been running for?
5: So this is the 14th year for Open Farm Days. It is an incredible opportunity for people to get out, travel across our province, find out where their food comes from, and understand what the whole industry of agriculture means to Alberta.
4: Yeah, so what can people expect if they want to visit and one of the participating farms?
5: We have such a diversity of farms participating this year, everything from alpacas to zucchinis, if you will. Okay. The opportunity to go out and see livestock and actually talk to the producers and find out how they raise their livestock and things of that nature. How the food grows, what the weather effects that are happening within the agriculture industry and the agriculture tourism that goes along with that and wonderful experiences that happen across Alberta.
4: How many are participating?
5: We have nearly 150 again this year.
4: Wow.
5: Which is terrific. We've had a number drop out just due to the weather conditions that are going on across our province, but that's, you know, nature.
4: Let's talk about that. I mean, at least in the Edmonton and surrounding regions, many parts of central and North Central Alberta receiving unprecedented amounts of rain. How has that impacted the farming community?
5: It's been somewhat devastating, if you will. A number of counties have declared a state of emergency, and literally properties are just inaccessible due to the moisture, which is mostly the reason that a number of our host farms have had to step back this year for that reason.
4: Anything that folks can do to help? Is there anything that folks can do to help in that situation?
5: Not really that I'm aware of. Anyway.
4: Okay. What is this year's theme for Open Farm Days?
5: Rangelands and pastorals. It's really about the pasture lands that our livestock grazes on across Alberta. We've got, nearly 40,000 farms, if you will, or 40,000 acres of pasture land in private hands and much more across Alberta, where, our livestock not only is some of the greatest food that we have in the world, but it's also a huge environmental opportunity, if you will, for keeping our environment safe and growing and great carbon capture and all of the pieces of the wildlife that are out there as well.
4: That's awesome. You said over about 150 farms are participating. If people are up for a bit of a road trip, do you have any recommendations of which farms folks should check out?
5: I don't think I could recommend one. At the end of the day,
4: I
5: really can't do that. But there is such a diversity that is going on. We have everything from getting in the dirt and be able to pick your own potatoes, or find understand again how their livestock is, what the processes are and how they manage all of those types of things. We have some long table dinners. There is distilleries and breweries that are part of that agriculture value chain. There's so much diversity within the Open Farm Days program that there's something for everyone.
4: How do we find out what farms are participating?
5: AlbertaOpenFarmDays.ca is your best place to go. There you will find everything from the maps that you can utilize to find your way around rural Alberta, as well as there are some ticketed events that go on so that those people who are hosting understand how many people are to expect that day. So, you know, we appreciate you going through that process.
4: I mean, I know we talked about obviously the rain kind of making it very difficult for many farmers in this area, but rain or shine, are activities still going ahead?
5: Rain or shine. I encourage you to check the website before you head out. We keep things as up to date as possible, but at the end of the day, get out there and explore Alberta.
4: Okay, thank you so much for coming in today.
5: It's my pleasure.
4: Much appreciated. Alberta Open Farm Days happening next weekend, August 15th and 16th, on Alberta farms right across the province. 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
16: Closed. 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Homeowners Judy and Janet had a basement that looked less ooh-la-la and more.
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1: Israel has rejected Donald Trump's peace plan for Gaza, the issues Benjamin Netanyahu has with the American president's 15-point plan. 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
16: Closed. 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Homeowners Judy and Janet had a basement that looked less

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8: Israel has rejected the American president's peace plan for Gaza. It would have seen Israeli forces fully withdraw from the Gaza Strip, while Hamas would be disarmed and international efforts to redevelop the region would begin. But as Mackenzie Gray explains, Israel's prime minister now says the proposal isn't good enough.
9: It was billed as another breakthrough in the Gaza war. Hamas and other armed groups agreeing to, quote, complete disarmament with U.S. President Donald Trump. But it's a deal the Israeli prime minister said Sunday they rejected, with Benjamin Netanyahu promising the Israeli Defense Force won't withdraw from Gaza until Hamas gives up all weapons entirely. Hamas had said handing over heavy weapons was contingent on Israel stopping all hostilities and the establishment of a Palestinian state. Netanyahu's latest response, as long as I'm prime minister, a Palestinian state will not be established. Despite a ceasefire last October, Israel has continued to carry out strikes in Gaza, with Israel's top soldier meeting with troops just last week. Netanyahu's disagreement, a break with his close ally in Trump, who had said Israel was on side.
10: Israel was very happy about it. Israel helped us. And they've been very good.
9: Netanyahu had quickly fired back on the 15-point peace plan put forward by Trump's Board of Peace, an organization that Canada and most Western countries are not a member of. Despite the group being viewed by many observers as a potential rival to the United Nations, the Secretary General had praised Trump's deal.
11: The only good news in recent days is the announcement by the U.S. President of an agreement for Hamas to relinquish their weapons and for Israel to withdraw its forces from Gaza.
9: The response in Gaza, disappointment, as millions are still displaced and continue to face humanitarian catastrophe, according to the United Nations. He doesn't care about peace, this man says. Netanyahu doesn't care about the people. He doesn't care about anything. The most important thing is that he wins elections. Those Israeli elections coming in October. Netanyahu under significant pressure from right-wing coalition members to take a hard line on Gaza, which makes finding an agreement even more challenging. Mackenzie Gray, Global News, Ottawa.
8: U.S. President Donald Trump seems to be exercising some patience after Iran issued a new set of demands for reopening the Strait of Hormuz. Trump telling American media they are only semi-negotiating with Iran. But as Candace Cole reports, Iran is not open to any talks with the U.S. until they correct their behavior.
12: We are low-keying it. That's what U.S. President Donald Trump reportedly told Axios Sunday regarding the state of play with Iran, opting to levy more economic pressure against the Islamic Republic over another military campaign. This coming after Iran issued a new set of demands for opening

0: opening the Strait of Hormuz, which sees a fifth of the world's oil transport. Those conditions include compensation to Iran for the attacks it's endured from the U.S. and the U.S. ending its naval blockade of Iranian ports. Sunday, Iran's foreign minister Abbas Araghchi maintaining Iran is not currently negotiating with the U.S. Rather, quote, intermediaries between the two sides are setting the stage for negotiations to resume. Araghchi did say negotiations with Oman are in the final stages, which are based around establishing new shipping routes in the Strait of Hormuz, which he says haven't been updated since 1968. Doubling down that the U.S. would have to cease violating the Memorandum of Understanding agreed to back in June and meet Iran's terms. But on Fox News Saturday, Vice President J.D. Vance said the U.S. is taking a wait-and-see approach.
1: Right now, we're trying to see if they're willing to make the kind of long-term changes that would be necessary to have a better relationship with the United States. And if not, that's fine, too. We're just going to keep on applying the pressure that we can apply and getting as much oil and gas out of the Middle East so that Americans can enjoy lower gas and energy prices.
0: Gas prices in the U.S. have dropped an average of 8 cents, but remain above $4 a gallon. Candace Cole, Global News, Washington.
2: The Japanese city of Nagasaki marked the 81st anniversary of the U.S. atomic bombing. The ceremony was held today at 11:01 local time, the exact time the bomb exploded over the city in 1945. The city's mayor warned of the dangers of nuclear weapons and called for efforts towards a more peaceful world. The attack on Nagasaki killed nearly 70,000 people and left tens of thousands with lifelong impacts. It was preceded by the bombing of Hiroshima, which killed around 140,000 residents. The twin attacks led to Japan's prompt surrender in the Second World War, ending the six-year conflict. Coming up, Mexico sends more troops to avocado-growing regions in response to the American suspension of operations in the area and subsequent ban on imports of the fruit. What it means after the break.
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2: The U.S. has banned imports of avocados from Mexico as it suspends government operations in western parts of that country. The move is likely tied to concerns around organized crime in the region and the safety of American agricultural inspectors who work there. As Jackson Prosco reports, Mexican officials have now sent the military to secure the billion-dollar crop.
10: In a show of force, Mexico deployed more than 1,500 troops to the western state of Michoacán to secure one of the country's most famous exports, avocados.
11: La asociación más importante de...
10: We are implementing a major plan to further strengthen security in areas where the National Guard previously had a more limited presence, said President Claudia Sheinbaum. This week, the U.S. government suspended all operations in Mexico's key avocado-producing region, citing what it called a threat to U.S. interests. That, in turn, shut down American agricultural inspections for pests, meaning the fruit cannot be exported to the United States. 70-80% of production is sent to the United States, explained this producer. The economic damage this activity will suffer is significant, he says. Increasingly, the multi-billion dollar avocado industry has been the target of organized crime and Mexico's infamous cartels. Last week, authorities arrested the alleged mastermind behind the 2025 assassination of a local mayor, carried out by a criminal cell financed with money extorted from avocado farmers. 2 years ago, the U.S. suspended avocado imports after two American inspectors were kidnapped. This time, the threat is unspecified.
12: Estamos en comunicación.
10: We have been informed these are preventative actions taken by the U.S. government to safeguard its employees, explained the state's governor. Mexico remains gripped by cartel activity. In February, violence erupted across the country after police killed a senior leader. As the costs mount, Mexican authorities face domestic and international pressure to crack down, with the U.S. designating four cartels operating in the key avocado farming region as terrorist organizations. Jackson Prosco, Global News, Washington.
2: A major round of auto talks gets underway in Toronto on Monday as Unifor opens contract negotiations with General Motors. Unifor and GM will formally open bargaining with a ceremonial handshake at the Sheridan Center. The union represents workers across GM operations in Canada, with the national president and its GM master bargaining chair taking part. Unifor will hold a news conference after the first bargaining session, with more details expected on its priorities at the table.
13: Well, starting off in northern Alberta, you can see as we start to make our way into the work week, temperatures are expected to cool down, whether you're in Fort McMurray, Grand Prairie, or Cold Lake, getting down to around 19 by Tuesday and Wednesday. And more in the central portion, that's where a lot of instability is going to be. Precipitation expected for Edmonton, Red Deer, Lloyd, and Jasper. That is going to be felt further south as well. You can see Calgary and Banff for sure, while Lethbridge and Medicine Hat are going to stay a little bit more unseasonal for the next few days.
2: Miracle Treat Day is an annual fundraiser hosted by Dairy Queen Canada to support children's hospitals across this country. And this upcoming Thursday, if you buy a Blizzard, all proceeds will go to the Stollery Children's Hospital in Edmonton, the Alberta Children's Foundation in Calgary. Organizers say this initiative will help meet critical needs for sick children and their families, such as supports during surgeries and cancer treatments.
14: For us at the Stollery, we're actually in what's called a comprehensive campaign right now, which means that we are caring for the urgent needs of the kids that are in the hospital right now, but we are also have the privilege of being in a campaign to build a brand new standalone children's hospital for the Stollery.
2: Dairy Queen has partnered with hospitals across Canada for 30 years. An upcoming event is aiming to fundraise for a new dialysis program while shedding some light on the challenges facing those with kidney issues in remote areas.
15: I'm Phil Darlington, and this is our YEG. 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

0: Some runners will be lacing up their sneakers for the Dash for Dialysis in the community of Wabasca. The 105-kilometer relay run is raising awareness about kidney disease and raising funds for an in-community dialysis program. Our Bianca Millions sat down with organizers to learn more about the initiative.
1: What is the Dash for Dialysis run?
2: Well, the Dash for Dialysis essentially is a community initiative. We're partnered with the MD of Opportunity and, of course, the Big Stone Health Commission. And we essentially are trying to use a race like the Dash for Dialysis to raise awareness, promote healthy lifestyles, and most importantly, try to raise funds for a community initiative and trying to create a dialysis program eventually. So that is essentially our long-term goal.
1: Okay. Maybe I'll ask you, Taylor, what is the community initiative that we are trying to get going with this?
3: So kind of just everything that Patrick talked about. So we have a lot of community members that are on dialysis right now. Currently, we have a high rate of diabetes, and they currently have to travel to Slave Lake, which is about an hour and a half one way, and they go 3 times a week all year round. So we really seen a need for it in the community, and so that's kind of how the initiative started and what it is. We really need it in the community.
1: I don't know if we told people, what community are we talking about?
3: In Wabasca.
1: In Wabasca, okay. Yeah. I knew that. I didn't know if we had mentioned that or not yet. And so you mentioned it kind of there, but what are some of the other challenges community members are facing, specifically when it comes to kidney disease and dialysis treatment, besides having to travel?
3: I think like late diagnosis is one of them. Mm-hmm. And then again, it going hand in hand with diabetes, the travel alone, the funds alone. You know, if you don't have any mode of transportation, you're having to try to find that. And if Slave Lake is for some reason not working, they have to travel here to Edmonton, which is about 3.5 hours one way.
1: I was going to say, it's quite a journey. And when you're already dealing with something like this, it can be even more taxing on your body. Okay, so Patrick, how will this event help the community of Wabasca get or set up dialysis treatment?
2: I think the big thing is awareness and really trying to educate people on really the need for dialysis of some sort, screening programs, etc. This is our second year running now. Mm-hmm. The event starts in Connell Lake and goes to Wabasca, which is about 105 kilometers. We find now just the discussion of it, I think, is a big part of it. Mm-hmm. And, you know, starting to create that dialogue on really the lifestyle habits that you have to start doing to prevent this disease is a really big part of that. And that's what we've been doing this first year is trying to have more screening programs, more education campaigns, etc.
1: Okay. We need to address the fact that it's 105 kilometers, which means it is a relay run. So what makes the Dash for Dialysis a little different from other fundraising runs?
3: So I guess the fact that it is a relay run. So we have teams of about 12 people, and they take turns within how they want to see fit on that road. And I think just the community aspect, like the community really comes together for this, and it's such a great cause, and it's just crazy to see how it impacts everybody and how everybody comes together. I think that's how it makes it a little different.
2: Yeah, and the distances are roughly anywhere from 3 kilometers. So you have a lot of walkers that come out for it just to support the initiative because everybody's been impacted in some way. Mm-hmm. So we find just the whole community spirit, as she mentioned, right, comes out. And then all the way up to, I think, 12 kilometers is our biggest distance, roughly. But we do have the website, of course, that has all the details. And we just find the whole race is just so much fun because we do have 5 forced starts. So it doesn't mean that you're running nonstop. So if you're running a little behind, if you have a team of walkers, there are opportunities where you could actually catch up and not be felt like you're leaving behind because we do want the event to end around that 6:30, 7 p.m. where we actually have a huge event at the end with food. We have a community, a 1 kilometer honor walk as well for those that have lost people with dialysis. Really phenomenal how the community just comes together.
1: So do you need to register as a team or can you individually register and be placed in a team for this relay?
3: So as of right now, it is as a team. We do have a Facebook page as well. So we've been kind of trying to, if we have individuals, maybe go on there and say, if you're looking for a team, then hopefully everyone that's looking for a team can kind of join one. Mm-hmm. But as of right now, it's gained traction for teams and they've already had their teams ready for when they registered.
1: So. Awesome.
3: Yeah.
1: So you could get like 2 marathon runners and then a couple walkers and just knock this out, no problem. I'm doing 142K each, no problem.
2: Absolutely.
1: What's the most exciting thing about participating in the Dash for Dialysis?
3: I think just the atmosphere of the day. I don't think participating, the most exciting thing is the things we talked about, but one of the most exciting things for us is we actually were able to get kidney disease screening in the community from our run last year. So we didn't have it prior. We weren't screening anyone for kidney disease, and from now forward, we partnered with the Kidney Health Check, so we're able to provide kidney disease screening. So that's really exciting.
2: Yeah, absolutely. And just the whole buzz of the day, we have music going on, entertainment. Of course, as I mentioned, you know, tons of prizes, like draw prizes, right? It's meant to really bring the community together, again, to raise that awareness and just start that discussion, right? So just the day is just so much fun. Even though you're starting at 6 a.m., the energy is just phenomenal throughout the whole day.
1: You know what? My work day starts at 4 a.m., so you can do anything at 6 a.m. You can absolutely do it. You bring the energy, you bring that. Thank you both so much for being here. Thrilled to hear that this is making an impact in the community, and I'm sure this year we'll do so much more. The Dash for Dialysis Relay Run is happening on Saturday, August 29th. From 6 a.m., like we mentioned, you have lots of energy then, until 10 p.m. The run starts in Colling Lake and ends in Wabasca, taking place along Highway 8 to 13. 813?
3: Yeah.
1: Along that highway. For more information, which you might need now that I don't know what highway it is, and to register, you can visit them online at dashfordialysis.ca or check out their social media.
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0: Coming up, you may have spent a small portion of your Sunday cutting the grass, but how about a 9-hour race on a lawnmower? We head to England for all the details.
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0: Each team had as many as three drivers who rotated throughout the event on mowers that reached speeds of up to 50 miles per hour. Not bad. It's by no means a short race, but clearly the crowd still wanted more. Wrapping up the weekend with maybe a little bit of fireworks tonight from Mother Nature.
2: Yeah, you know.
0: Continuing into the week.
2: Well, I mean, hey, if AC/DC isn't going to deliver, right? Mother Nature might. But you can see, yeah, a little bit wet for the next couple of days and some cooler temperatures to go along with it, Jamie.
0: Yes. That's AC/DC, right?
2: Hard to get distracted by good music like that.
0: No, I'd love to be there, actually, to be honest. I think that would be amazing. Right? Thanks, Drew. Thank you for watching. We're back at 11. Good night.
11: CHED Edmonton. Edmonton's gridiron tradition lives here. 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
13: From the National Newsroom of the Canadian Press, I'm Don Mitchell. Officials in British Columbia say a ferocious wildfire in the Okanagan on the weekend has left behind significant structure loss. A provincial state of emergency declared yesterday is still in effect today as more than 100 wildfires burn in the province, with almost half of them out of control. The BC Wildfire Service says the Bald Range fire in the Okanagan exploded in size to more than 100 square kilometers yesterday. Annette Boulay was one of many who escaped and says thinking about the chaos the blaze has brought is the hardest part.
20: It's heartbreaking. It's heartbreaking. The animals, the babies, the families that are misplaced, it's just not knowing, and the ones who do know what their lives, everything is just gone.
13: Boulay says the fire looked like doomsday as it bore down. Today, the BC Wildfire Service is reporting the Bald Range wildfire has grown to 136 square kilometers. Conservative leader Pierre Poilievre and his Canada-U.S. relations critic Shubhalooy Majumdar are expressing concerns about Canada's apparent tendency to cave to Washington on trade matters. In a letter to Prime Minister Mark Carney, the Conservatives cited scrapping the digital service tax, removing Canada's counter tariffs, and cutting the U.S. into a deal to share net toll revenue from the Gordie Howe Bridge. Canada's top trade negotiators are heading back to Washington this week for more meetings with the Trump administration. Negotiations between Canada and the U.S. have ramped up in recent weeks ahead of an August 19th deadline that would see a range of Canadian exports hit with 50% tariffs. After a week of daily events and celebrations, Pride events took over downtown Montreal this weekend.
21: Fierté Montréal is holding its 20th parade where thousands gathered to watch the festivities. Organizers have said they beefed up security after a deadly attack at Berlin Pride last month. A group of leftist LGBTQ+, known as Wild Pride, also held a march which started about an hour after the parade. The organizers of Wild Pride say they want to bring Pride back to its roots by protesting corporate sponsorship, police presence, and colonialism. Diana Musina, The Canadian Press.
13: And Russia and Ukraine exchanged more strikes overnight with more civilians killed and others injured on both sides. Local authorities report that large-scale Russian missile attacks on Ukrainian cities have become almost routine in recent weeks. Meanwhile, there are reports a U.S. envoy may visit Moscow soon. ABC foreign correspondent Marcus Moore explains.
22: On the Russian state news agency TASS is reporting that President Trump's son-in-law Jared Kushner and envoy Steve Witkoff may visit Moscow soon. And it comes as both sides appear to be intensifying their missile and drone attacks on each other. Ukraine managing to hit energy facilities and warehouses deep inside Russia. One target is Amazon's Russian equivalent Wildberries, and Russia suffering heavy losses on the battlefield as well. There is word from Ukraine's President Zelensky that he believes another 50,000 North Korean troops may soon be deployed to fight alongside Russia in Ukraine.
13: Zelensky has for months lobbied other countries, especially the U.S., to send Ukraine more Patriot systems made scarcer by the Iran war, arguing they are crucial for defending civilians. This is the Canadian Press. In sports, Ben Shelton is still on course to repeat as the National Bank Open singles champion. The fifth-seeded American defeated up-and-coming Brazilian Yao Fonseca in two sets in the round of 16 in Montreal. Shelton, with serves approaching 230 kilometers per hour, hit five aces to Fonseca's zero while putting 71% of his first serves in play to reach his seventh quarterfinals at an ATP Masters 1000 event. Meanwhile, on center court in Toronto on the women's side of the National Bank Open, Leila Fernandez has been on eliminated in a straight sets loss to Japan's Naomi Osaka in the round of 16. And in Major League Baseball, Kyle Schwarber hit two home runs, and Derek Hill singled in with the bases loaded in the 12th inning to help the Philadelphia Phillies avoid a three-game sweep with a 7-6 win over the Toronto Blue Jays. Starting pitcher Jesus Luzardo struck out 12 in seven sharp innings for the Phillies, who began play with a one-game cushion in the NL wildcard race. The Jays start a seven-game homestand tomorrow night against Boston. From the Canadian Press, I'm Don Mitchell.
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4: I was never a big Harry Potter fan personally, but it was a cultural phenomenon when it arrived on bookstore shelves in the late 90s, spawned a movie franchise, massive impact. In the years that followed, though, its author, J.K. Rowling, has espoused views on gender identity that many believe are anti-transgender, something she has denied, instead calling herself a proud feminist. And that brings us to now. It was announced that Tim Hortons will be celebrating the world of Harry Potter with a Harry Potter-themed menu and merch, sparking a fierce backlash from the 2SLGBTQ plus community and allies, many calling it un-Canadian and tone-deaf on social media. Dr. Christopher Wells, independent senator from Alberta, suggested perhaps Tim Hortons should come out with a Pride Timbit to celebrate real Canadian values. Also weighing in is Egal Canada. Earlier this week, I spoke with Executive Director Helen Kennedy about this situation. Helen, welcome to the show.
5: Thank you.
4: As a brand that is synonymous with Canada, what is your take? Let me start that over. Sorry, I'm kind of reading from your statement, but I'm going to start that over.
5: No worries.
4: All right, here we go. 3, 2, and 1. Helen, welcome to the show.
5: Thank you.
4: I guess perhaps for people who aren't following this issue closely or are unaware of it, let's talk about this Tim Hortons partnership with Harry Potter and why it's being seen by some as more than just a marketing campaign. What are the concerns that Egal has raised?
5: Yeah, we've issued a statement because many members of the communities that we serve have expressed interest and disappointment about the partnership. We feel pretty strongly and we're disappointed that this partnership is going ahead. And while we fully get, you know, the Harry Potter franchise remains meaningful to hundreds of thousands, millions of people, the franchise is very closely, obviously, associated with J.K. Rowling's, and she's very public in her opposition to trans rights and inclusion.
4: And that is really sort of the sticking point. She has in recent years espoused what many believe to be anti-trans views. She herself denies it, claiming she's instead a proud feminist. How should people respond to this partnership then if they are at all concerned about how the trans community in our country is being discriminated against or is being targeted in many places?
5: Yeah, I mean, we're asking people to make an informed choice. Educate yourself around the issues around gender identity, gender expression, and be informed before you, A, at the corporation, partner with folks who have very strong anti-trans views, and as a consumer, to educate yourself around these issues. The impact on the trans community, both here in Canada and globally in terms of anti-trans rhetoric right now, is extreme, and it has a very strong negative impact on our community members. So I just ask, and we want to educate and raise awareness amongst people and amongst consumers about the partnership and the impact, the negative impact this partnership has on an extremely marginalized group within our society.
4: You know, I've seen a lot of the discussion online, and it's a polarizing debate. I've seen both sides of this argument making their points. One point was some people were saying that, listen, I'm just going to Tim Hortons because it's convenient. I'm just buying a coffee, and I don't want to make a political statement. How do you respond to that reaction from people? That's out there, and I've seen that on a few threads on Reddit or online on social media.
5: Of course, and I, you know, we hear that all the time, but I do feel that people have a responsibility to educate themselves and to understand what it is this partnership, what the message is that this partnership sends to the trans community, to staff who may be trans who work at Tim Hortons. What is the actual impact? Do you really want to enforce and encourage this type of harm and rhetoric on members of society who may be your neighbors, who may be part of your family? Sure, it's going to be convenient to go for a cheap coffee to Tim Hortons. But I do think that we have a social responsibility to stand up and say, you know what, I'm not going to go to Tim Hortons today. Maybe I'll go somewhere else. Or if I am going to go to Tim Hortons, I'm going to understand, I'm going to ask questions, and I'm going to really get a better education around what the conversation is about.
4: You know, we've had this debate before with actors and authors and musicians about separating the creator from their work, because there are a lot of diehard Harry Potter fans out there. Is that harder to do, to separate the the art from the artist, or is that, you know, particularly if they're involved in the kind of rhetoric that we've been hearing from J.K. Rowling in this case, or they're continuing to profit from it?
5: Well, I think it certainly is harder to separate when you're in a position, or you're gender nonconforming, you're gender diverse, or you're a trans person. You can't separate, because they're targeting you as an individual. They're targeting your identity. They're targeting your access to healthcare, your access to housing, your access to employment. So it's practically impossible when you're feeling hunted by these very same people. So, you know, for most people, they don't have to separate, because, you know, like the person who says, oh, I'm just going into Tim Hortons, what's the big deal? Well, actually, it is kind of a big deal, and it does have a negative impact on people. And I think as Canadians, you know, I know it's not owned by Tim Horton per se anymore, but it's synonymous with who we are as a country, and the inclusive policies and how we live our lives. And so I do think that Tim Hortons has a responsibility to really explain to the community why they have done this, and obviously it's for profit, but, you know, we need to go above that and think of the social impact and the impact it has on daily people and their lives.
4: Has a gal had any conversations at all with Tim Hortons about this?
5: We have not.
4: And what had they been saying? Because they have been putting out there saying, listen, we're just celebrating Harry Potter and the magic of Harry Potter, but they haven't really weighed in on the backlash.
5: They haven't, but, you know, I think that they have a responsibility to go beyond this is just Harry Potter, and to really have a conversation and do some education of their own marketing teams around what this actually means. Sure, I mean, the marketing team is excited. Oh my God, we've landed Harry Potter. This is incredible. We're going to make gajillions. But I think if they were well educated around gender identity and some of the issues that J.K. Rowling is espousing, they might take a second look, or at least they might do some training and some reasonable explanations to folks around why they're actually doing this.
4: It's interesting. There was a post on Threads from someone who said, I'm an employee of Tim Hortons. I'm also transgender. You are actively hurting many of your employees, including myself. That is obviously not something that was taken into account, it seems.
5: I don't think they gave this a second thought. I think it was just one of those things. They thought it was an amazing idea. They didn't do their homework with respect to J.K. Rowling's reputation and the harm that she is doing to trans people globally. And if they had done their homework, they may have reconsidered what the impact of this partnership would be.
4: And to be clear, Helen, you are not, and a gal is not calling on a boycott here. You just want people to be educated on the issue at hand.
5: Absolutely. We are not calling for a boycott. We're encouraging companies and Canadians to think very carefully about the impact of their decisions and partnerships. We want companies to engage meaningfully, and we want to make sure that there's alignment with Canadian values, which is to align with inclusion.
4: Helen, I appreciate the time this afternoon. Thanks so much for joining me.
5: Yeah, thank you, Tim. Much appreciated.
4: That was my conversation with Helen Kennedy. She's the executive director of EGAL Canada, talking about the controversy that is surrounding Tim Hortons and its partnership with Harry Potter and regarding the comments that have been made in the past from J.K. Rowling, who is, of course, the creator of Harry Potter.
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31: Joining us now is legendary. He's a legend, David Spence. He is a meteorologist with Royal Roots Canada. But I'm sure many, many of our listeners will remember him as the weather guy on CTV. David Spence, it's been so long. How are you?
0: I'm great. How are you? It has been a while since we've talked. You know, we've had a few personal conversations from time to time over the years, but I think the last time we had a professional conversation, there were rum balls involved.
31: Oh, yeah, probably. You know, it's been, it's a small community, this broadcasting community in Calgary, and I'm not ashamed to say that I'm getting up there in age, but way, way back, my first, I worked at QR when I was a child out of college, but my first kind of big girl job was doing media relations at Heritage Park.
0: Yeah.
31: And yeah, like it was just so easy to get on the air back then because I would just go to the bakery at Heritage Park and say, whip us up a batch of, and then I'd bring it up to the all the stations. And those were the good old days. Hey, David.
0: No kidding. I mean, just how lucky were we to have lived through those years? It was just so much fun.
31: It was. It was just a different time, too.
0: Yeah.
31: It was, you know, you could walk into a radio station with no security or television station with no security and a couple dozen cheese buns or cinnamon buns, and they just put you on the air. Like, it really was truly the good old days. David, how many years were you a meteorologist on TV?
0: I did weather on TV for about 40 years.
31: Wow.
0: I became a meteorologist in 2004, so I guess about half the time I was on TV, you could have called me a meteorologist.
31: So when you officially retired from TV, how many years ago now?
0: Four and a half. It was November of 2021.
31: Okay. So, yeah, I do remember your last... your last broadcast, and I thought, gee, Doug, he hasn't aged at all. Like, you really haven't. And then I thought, how is he going to retire? So you haven't really retired. You've just moved on to something else, right?
0: Yeah, I'm doing a couple of things. I'm doing some work with cancer researchers at the University of Calgary. I'm doing some work with Cancer Care Alberta, AHS. And I'm still in the weather business, doing agricultural weather with Rural Roots Canada.
31: Excellent. Okay. Well, and that is why you are with us today. Thank you for the trip down memory lane. But we were meeting today, having a conversation. My brother-in-law and his wife have a little cabin on Lake Okanagan, and they are actually right beside the trailer park that got completely wiped out by those fires. And then the fires turned north, so for the moment, their property is safe. But the BC government says about 8,000 people are out of their homes right now due to wildfires burning, and also thousands told to be ready to leave at a moment's notice. It seems as bad, if not worse, than previous years, and in other parts of the world, too. And this is what really caught our eye, was some of these fires in France, which are horrific. And I read about this dragon clouds, how massive wildfires create their own weather, fiery clouds with thunder and lightning. And it kind of fascinated me. So that's why you are here with us, because we just need to be enlightened. If you could just share your great knowledge with us about what this means.
0: Well, let's take a look, first of all, at how clouds form. Clouds form when warm air from the ground rises into the sky, encounters some cooler air, and then condenses, and then you see a cloud. So when you have a fire, you've got a lot of warm air. I mean, you've got really, really hot air, and it's going up into the sky very fast, and it is propelled into that colder layer aloft, and then the clouds form. Sometimes the clouds are pretty small, but sometimes they become what's known as pyrocumulus clouds. So they're tall cumulus clouds caused by fire, pyro. And if it rains, then they're pyrocumulonimbus clouds, because nimbus means rain. And as you mentioned, you can have thunder and lightning out of those, which is really dangerous, of course, because there's usually very little rain with pyrocumulus clouds because it's so hot that any raindrops evaporate before they reach the ground. And there is quite often some lightning coming out of these clouds, so it starts new fires. It's kind of like a tree. You know, you've got a tree in the backyard, and these little sprouts come up all across the backyard.
31: Mm-hmm.
0: This is kind of the same thing. New fires are sprouted by these lightning strikes from these pyrocumulonimbus clouds. I saw one for the first time in August of 1999, right over Calgary.
31: Really?
0: You may remember that's when the Hub oil explosion happened.
31: Yes, yes.
0: Yes, and that was an enormously hot fire, and it lasted 9 hours. And by the, halfway through the fire, clouds started to form right above Hub oil, right above the fire. And that was my first sighting of a pyrocumulus cloud. I don't think it produced any rain, so it would be labeled as pyrocumulus. So yeah, we've seen them here. They're fairly common in North America over forest fires, but in Europe they're pretty rare because until this year, Europe just hasn't had the size of fires and the quantity of fires that we have had here in North America.
31: Oh, that's so interesting. So it's on. It's almost like the fire creates its own separate environment.
0: Yes, absolutely. That's exactly what it is. And sometimes you can get what's called fire nadoes, where you've got this, again, hot air rushing up from the ground. And if, when the air rises, it either changes direction or speed, or preferably both, then it starts turning. It rotates. And you can get a fire tornado developing out of that, similar to what's known as a landspout tornado. So it spins from the ground up instead of from the cloud down. But the same effect. You've got a very dangerous situation, obviously.
31: Yeah, for sure. It must be difficult for the folks in Europe to be experiencing this. It must be horrifying. I mean, we've seen the pictures, but I don't think there's anything quite like living through it and seeing it in front of your eyes. It must be horrific for them.
0: Yeah, especially in an area where they're not used to it. I mean, sure, Europe gets forest fires like anybody else, but fires of this magnitude, it's all new to them. So this is something that they've probably not even prepared for. I mean, if you're living in the forests of British Columbia, you've always got it in the back of your mind that this could happen to you.
31: Mm-hmm.
0: If you're living in the forests in Europe, you're probably not even thinking about it because it doesn't really happen over there until now.
31: Yeah. Okay, so David, speaking of these fires in BC, and I hope I'm not putting you on the spot, but I'm curious if you know, can you see some reprieve for these folks where instead of this little bit of rain that evaporates and coupled with lightning, there's an actual like downpour of like real rain that can bring reprieve. Is there any of that coming down at all?
0: Yeah, there is some rain headed into there, but I don't think it'll be enough to make all that much of a difference. It might hold the fires. They've had some cooler weather over the past couple of days, and from what I have understood, that has held the fires, which means they're not growing, but they're also not extinguishing. So they're pretty much holding in place. And the rain that is coming into British Columbia, and there has been some rain in some parts of BC over the past couple of days as well, on the western half of the province. I just don't see it as being enough to have a significant difference at this point. What you really need is a huge low-pressure system, a massive system to come in and just dump enormous quantities of rain.
31: Mm-hmm.
0: And so far what we're looking at is smaller, more localized rainfalls.
31: Okay. David, thank you so much for bringing your great knowledge to QR Calgary Afternoons. I so appreciate you giving us some time. Great love to your family. I hope they're all well.
0: They are, and I hope yours are too.
31: They are. Life is good. Have a wonderful evening, my friend. Thank you.
0: So good talking to you again.
31: That, of course, was David Spence. He's a meteorologist with Rural Roots. Rural Roots?
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0: you know, before I get your text, I've seen your texts. I know a lot of you say Eastern politicians shouldn't be making these kinds of demands on Western energy, but a reminder that Ontario, Quebec, and New Brunswick supply a lot of electricity to the U.S., so it's not just Western oil. Still, all of you who are against using energy as leverage do have an ally in Ottawa with Prime Minister Mark Carney, saying that he doesn't believe, he doesn't see the value in using Canadian energy exports as a bargaining chip. Let's talk with Richard Masson. He's the former chief executive at the Alberta Petroleum Marketing Commission about this. Richard, welcome back to the show.
1: Great to be here, Tim.
0: So the Prime Minister has said everything's on the table if new U.S. tariffs come into force. And then this week said he doesn't see the value in using energy as leverage in U.S. trade talks. What say you on all of this?
1: Well, I think oil and gas for sure don't make any sense at all. It's the kind of analogy where don't pull the pin out of the hand grenade when you're stuck in the room with the person you're against. So, you know, we would both be hurt so badly if we started to cut off energy exports to the U.S. You know, there's just no upside. It would change the conversation from something that would lead to a solution potentially to something that would be great animosity and would damage, trade relationships for many years to come.
0: Would this be a massive escalation?
1: It would be. The U.S. is very dependent upon us. So, you know, in oil in particular, over time, as we've developed the oil sands, we export about 4 million barrels a day of oil through the pipeline system, Enbridge in particular, over 3 million barrels a day. It goes into the Midwest. It serves all the refineries there, provides something on the order of 60% plus of their feedstock, and they have no alternative. And so if we think about reducing our supplies to them, you know, big cities like Chicago and Minneapolis and places like that just don't have a way to get the feedstock they need to keep refineries running, and they would have no gasoline, diesel, and jet. And, you know, you can't just rail these things in. You know, there's no facilities for that. So it would be painful for them, but it would also be really painful for us because you can't just turn down reservoirs willy-nilly without damage. And, you know, these are private companies who are developing these things, so who's going to be ordering them to do it? And who's going to compensate them for their losses? I mean, there are just so many problems. That it's way better to try and find solutions, where we have common interests with the Americans than just escalating things.
0: And I know that Prime Minister Mark Carney was asked about Alberta oil specifically. He was in Red Deer this week, I believe, and using our oil specifically as leverage. And Carney suggested that Canadians are reliable. Canadians can be trusted. We are a reliable supplier, and that's important. How important is that? I guess even from a, not necessarily with the trade situation we're dealing with the U.S., but I mean globally, would our reputation take a hit if we said to the Americans, you're not getting our oil?
1: Absolutely. And right now we are in a sweet spot because when you look around the world, you know, what's going on in the Middle East, what's going on between Ukraine and Russia, the world is desperate for reliable supplies of especially oil and natural gas. And we are an emerging player. We could only export to the U.S. years gone by, but with LNG Canada Phase 1 up and up and running, we're exporting LNG to the world. With the expansion of Trans Mountain, we're exporting much more oil to the Asian market. And so we can build on that if we show the world that we can do it reliably. And I think that's the key, that Canada certainly can.
0: And it also comes down to diversification of oil, too. I mean, yes, the Americans are our biggest supplier, but it looks better if we continue that relationship and continue supplying the oil, because certainly no one wants to deal with us if we're willing to shut off the taps at any moment.
1: That's right. And, you know, the reality is we can't avoid selling most of our product to the Americans. We have spent billions of dollars over decades to put in place the infrastructure, and they have tooled their refineries, you know, processing plants to use our particular quality of crude. You know, the U.S. exports a bunch of crude that's too light for their refineries because they want our diluted bitumen, which suits their refineries better. And we have no alternative markets. And, you know, we've, you know, been debating building one pipeline for a long time.
0: A very long time.
1: We had to build four or five or six all at the same time to replace U.S. You know, so we got to be practical about these things. Threatening things that you can't really do that would harm you at least as much as your opponent really don't carry credibility. And I think that's the key message I want to pass on.
0: Richard, do you find

0: surprising. I mean, considering where we've been in the last decade with the previous, Trudeau administration and their take on oil and how they handled things, to see Mark Carney really pushing oil, pushing the pipelines, I mean, this is really an about face, isn't it?
1: It is, but there's many reasons for that. And, you know, it started before the war in the Middle East, but it's accelerated since then. So I know I'm hearing from senior executives in Calgary talking about the people coming to Calgary, to Alberta, to Canada, saying, we need your energy. Asian countries who used to rely on the Middle East just don't want to be so dependent anymore. And they're really looking to us. And Canada is a, you know, leading international power and one of the largest oil and gas reserves in the world, the ability to grow their production, we look particularly attractive, you know, to these international buyers who are very, very worried about the future, as I think they should be, because, you know, it's as unstable today as it has been any time since the war started, you know, in February. So we have a role to play. We have an obligation, a responsibility to think about what that role is for the world. And I think, you know, we should step up and become a reliable supplier to Asia, for example.
0: This blip that we're dealing with, and I'll call it a blip for right now because of the what's happening with the U.S. and President Donald Trump. I mean, is this really just a blip in the big picture of it all? Because, I mean, we can get our hackles up and get our elbows up and get all up to, you know, have Doug Ford say, let's use our energy as leverage. But this is a long game, isn't it?
1: It is. It's a decades-long game. As I said, you know, you don't build pipelines on the prospect of a five-year use. You build them for 40 years or 50 years. And when refineries add cokers or conversion capacity to deal with diluted bitumen as a feedstock, they do that again for decades. And these commitments are, you know, they can be reversed, but it would take much, much money and much, much time. And it's not in anybody's interest to do that. So at the end of the day, we will carry on with a big relationship with the U.S. The question is around the margins, what will we be able to do with Donald Trump? Will anything that he says actually mean anything by the end of his term? You know, but certainly trying to escalate with energy isn't going to help us.
0: And at the same time, this situation we do find ourselves in has forced us to do something more with our oil and with our energy, hasn't it?
1: I think the level of knowledge of Canadians has gone up dramatically over the last year and a half, understanding what a huge resource this is, what a benefit it is to the country, and how we can use it to increase our economic activity, wealth, government taxes and royalties and all those things. So yeah, I mean, I see strong alignment around the development of pipelines now where there used to be a lot of opposition. I'm not discounting a lot of people saying we need to reduce our use of fossil fuels. That is true. That's from a consumption point of view. We need to do that on a global basis. Canada's role as a supplier of those fuels, you know, we're 5% of the global market. And we need to be able to be a reliable supplier within that global market while that market is there. And that's really, I think, where Prime Minister Carney is and why it lines up with what Alberta's trying to achieve.
0: Richard, as always, I appreciate your time and your insights on this. Thank you so much for joining me.
1: Anytime, Tim.
0: That is Richard Masson. He is the former chief executive at the Alberta Petroleum Marketing Commission, talking about this idea of using our energy as leverage in the ongoing trade disputes that we're having with the United States. And as you heard Richard mentioned, this is really just a blip in the short term. It is a decades long game that we have to play. And certainly Mark Carney is playing that game. It certainly seems that way anyway, and understands that Canada has to be reliable, has to be seen as reliable, has to be seen as trusted. And being a reliable supplier is important, not just to the United States, but to all those other markets that we are trying to lure and get into and invest in Canadian oil.
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18: Joining us now is Dr. Gregory Marcus. He's a professor of medicine at the University of California, San Francisco School of Medicine, and the Associate Chief of Cardiology for Research. Thank you so much for joining us today, Doctor.
19: My pleasure.
18: So you were the chair of a group of folks that worked on this scientific statement, and we here found it fascinating because being in media, we like our coffee. Whether you're waking up early in the morning to be on air at 5:30 or 6, or for those of us that have to get through the late afternoon, we love our coffee. And over the years, we've heard all kinds of varying information. Caffeine's not good for you. Too much caffeine is not good for you. No caffeine is better for you. It seems to go on and back and forth. But, you know, science rules the day. I'm a big believer in science. Research changes all of the time. New research, more research. I would love to know if you could sum up for the audience your findings regarding how many cups of caffeinated coffee are actually safe to drink each day regarding heart health.
6: Sure, yeah. And some of that conflicting information makes sense if you consider the fact that caffeine has various effects and almost certainly heterogeneous effects depending on the individual person. And another limitation, and something we tried to emphasize in this statement, is the nature of the research that is done is often suboptimal. There's a trade-off between feasibility, how easy it is to conduct a research project, versus rigor. So most of these studies tend to be what we in epidemiology would call observational studies, meaning you look and see, you collect data on people who drink a certain amount of coffee or drink it or don't, or caffeine, and see what happens over time.
18: Right.
6: The problem with those studies is that they are, by their nature, going to be confounded by other factors that determine whether someone drinks coffee or not, or how much coffee they drink. And it could be that it's those factors that are responsible for any outcomes that you observe. So the best way to prevent that is to do a interventional randomized controlled trial, where by randomizing research participants, that those differences and those confounders essentially automatically shake out. And you don't even need to know what those potential confounders are. Now, that all being the case, the reality is that the majority of the evidence comes from the former suboptimal forms of research, but related to caffeine and even caffeinated coffee, we now have the benefit of some randomized trials. The evidence, though, it's not a simple one-size-fits-all. And so although we did find evidence that among people that like to consume caffeinated coffee, it appears that those drinking up to about 4 to 5 cups of coffee per day generally need not worry that they are increasing their risk for various forms of heart disease. However, again, there's a lot of variability, both in terms of individual propensities and also different forms of heart disease. Also, people tend to self-titrate how much caffeinated coffee they drink because we all metabolize caffeine at different speeds. But generally, if someone, a listener, is currently enjoying a cup of caffeinated coffee or drinking it on a regular basis and seems to be tolerating it okay, the evidence would suggest that they need not worry about adverse effects on their heart, and they may get to enjoy some benefits in reducing the risks of some forms of heart disease.
18: Okay, great. When we think about some of the variables, the first thing that comes to mind for me, I personally love a coffee with a little splash of cream. But then when you count the fat and calories in that cream, like, I have to be careful. And then there's some folks, not me, that will go and order up the super frosty, creamy coffee with the cream and all the extra stuff. Like, that just really negates any of the good, I would imagine, that the caffeinated beverage would bring if you're loading it with sugar, right?
6: We think so. So most of these studies that took many years to collect data were done before the days of Starbucks, for example, where these beverages that tend to have a lot of sugar were so widely available. Mm-hmm. The data on, so I would separate out issues related to fat and cream, which are probably very different than those related to sweeteners and especially sugar. Mm-hmm. So the data on cream, for example, whole fat milk versus non-fat milk, that is really uncertain. We don't know. Because yes, there's more calories in higher fat milk products or dairy products, but maybe that quells appetite a little bit more. Maybe that slows the absorption of sugars that you might be otherwise consuming with your croissant, for example. So those data are pending. Mm-hmm. In terms of the sugars, the available evidence would suggest that simple sugar, refined sugar, almost certainly tends to be harmful. Now, whether those things negate any possible beneficial effects of caffeinated coffee, I can't say for sure. And in fact, many of these observational studies that suggest either no harm or potentially even benefit of caffeinated coffee tended to be among people consuming it as they normally would. So again, from a pure, rigorous scientific perspective, I can't give you definitive evidence-based recommendations there. But just given what I know as a physician, given what I know about harms of simple sugar, I generally would try to avoid or at least minimize added sugars.
18: Okay. Now, we're running out of time, but I just need to mention the energy drinks because they have increased in popularity immensely. And I know some folks think, oh, well, I'm not a big coffee drinker, but boy, I sure love my energy drinks. This study really had nothing to do with that. It was specifically regarding coffee, right?
6: No. So thank you for pointing that out. So the study was broadly related to caffeine. And it turned out that most of the studies reviewed had to do with coffee, mainly because that's what's been most extensively studied.
18: Right.
6: So it is very important that your listeners understand that any potential benefits that have been observed with naturally occurring caffeine, such as in caffeinated coffee, should not be extrapolated to energy drinks. What data that is available on energy drinks or high-dose caffeinated products, synthetic products, suggests harm. So very different than caffeinated coffee. There are, again, the data is limited, but what is available suggests that these energy drinks may increase the risk for dangerous arrhythmias as well as the risk for heart failure. We do need more research on it, but I generally would say, and I have two teenage daughters, and I try to tell them, please don't consume those energy drinks. I do worry about their effects on the heart.
18: I agree 100%. We're out of time. Thank you so much for joining us, Dr. Gregory Marcus, professor of medicine at the University of California, San Francisco School of Medicine, and the associate chief of cardiology for research. Thanks so much for joining us. You have a great day.
6: Thank you.
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4: From the national newsroom of the Canadian Press, I'm Don Mitchell. Police have confirmed an 80-year-old woman has died as a result of the wildfire that forced the evacuation of thousands in British Columbia's Okanagan region. Penticton RCMP say the woman was attempting to escape when she died due to the fire. In a statement, the resident from Meadow Valley, northwest of Summerland, was trying to evacuate with a family member when she died suddenly. They say the death was reported early yesterday morning by a witness who was also evacuating. Meanwhile, video footage emerging from British Columbia's southern interior is showing nothing but smoldering ruins of a village in the path of a ferocious wildfire. Falder, with a population of 215, was one of the first areas overrun by the explosive Bald Range wildfire as it surged east towards Okanagan Lake and Summerland, forcing the evacuation of about 20,000 people yesterday. The BC Wildfire Service reported today that the blaze has grown to 136 square kilometers. Porter Airlines has apologized for the cancellation of one of their flights last week after a child refused to buckle up. An airline spokesman says in an email that its plane left the terminal in Victoria on Thursday and was headed to the runway for departure to Toronto. However, a young child was standing in their seat and would not secure their seat belt. Passengers had to wait for another flight the next day. A group representing First Nations across BC is calling on Ottawa and Alberta to halt the proposed West Coast pipeline, warning it would worsen climate change and disasters.
5: In a letter to Prime Minister Mark Carney and Alberta Premier Danielle Smith, the Union of BC Indian Chiefs says First Nations have not been meaningfully consulted on a proposed West Coast oil pipeline. The group says key decisions have already been made and warns expanding fossil fuel production will worsen climate change. The proposed 1,250-kilometer pipeline would carry up to 1 million barrels of crude oil per day from Alberta to a port near Delta, BC for export. Now, Ottawa is considering designating the project as being in the national interest, which could speed up its approval process. David Augustine, The Canadian Press.
4: And in the Middle East, Oman says talks to manage the Strait of Hormuz with Iran have been ongoing this weekend. However, the United States is not a part of any discussions. The talks come as Tehran made new demands on the U.S., one of which was correcting its behavior before the Strait of Hormuz can reopen. ABC foreign correspondent Marcus Moore has details.
6: The back and forth following the weekend announcement that Iran is close to a deal with Oman to secure a route through part of the Strait of Hormuz. But Iran now making new demands on the U.S., including lifting the naval blockade and withdrawing American forces from around Iran. While Iranian officials say no active negotiations are underway, President Trump, in an interview with Axios, said the U.S. is, quote, semi-negotiating with Iran. We are low-keying it, he said. We're watching Iran with its huge inflation and the fact that they have no money.
4: Also in the Middle East today, Israel's prime minister rejected President Donald Trump's recently announced deal for Gaza and says Israeli forces won't withdraw from the Palestinian territory until Hamas disarms. This is the Canadian Press. In sports, Canada's hopes of getting something out of the National Bank Open in Toronto were dashed tonight with Leila Fernandez dropping a 6-4, 6-4 decision to Japan's Naomi Osaka in fourth-round play. The 30th-seeded Fernandez from Laval, Quebec, was broken at 3-3 in both sets. Osaka, the number 11 seed, closed out the match with her sixth ace to complete the win in 1 hour and 22 minutes. Osaka's victory secured her first WTA 1000 quarterfinal appearance since reaching the final at the MBO last year in Montreal. Meanwhile, in Quebec, Ben Shelton is still on course to repeat as the National Bank Open men's champion. The fifth-seeded American defeated up-and-coming Brazilian Yao Fonseca 6-3 and 7-6 in the men's singles round of 16. And Michael Brennan made five straight birdies to pull away from Bo Hostler and close with a 6-under 64 to win the Wyndham Championship in North Carolina. From the Canadian Press, I'm Don Mitchell.
2: 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This is Edmonton's home for news, smart conversations, and the stories that matter to Alberta. 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
0: We're taking on the biggest headlines with the best talk show hosts in Canada. 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
7: All right, welcome to Crosstalk, live across Canada now. This is Mike Smith in Vancouver. We do this every Friday as I'm joined by some of the best talk radio hosts in the country to talk about the stories and issues that matter to you. Once again today, our Crosstalkers are assembled. Today we've got Shay Ganim in Edmonton and Brad Smith in Toronto. Guys, thanks a lot for jumping on.
8: Hey, Mike, thanks for having me.
7: Hey, fellas, thanks a lot for doing it. Okay, let's start with the Canada-U.S. trade war, guys. Donald Trump's threatened 50% tariffs against Canada, set to kick in on August 19th, less than 2 weeks away now. Is Mark Carney being tough enough with this guy? Donald Trump going after Canada this week. Yeah, there he goes again.
9: We've been screwed by tariffs used against us for years by China, by Japan, by South Korea, by Germany, by everybody, by Canada. Canada's nasty. They are. They're nasty. People think Canada, they're nasty. People, I love the people, but they're nasty. Nasty leadership. And Mexico, they all did it.
7: Yeah, they all did. We're all nasty. You know, I noticed that calling people nasty is one of Donald Trump's kind of favorite insults. There's a long list of people that he has called nasty, including, I'm just checking it out this morning, Hillary Clinton, Kamala Harris, Nancy Pelosi, Meghan Markle is nasty, Ted Cruz, the late Lindsey Graham, called them all nasty. Mark Carney, let's listen to Carney's response here. So Mark Carney this week asked about Trump calling Canadians and the Canadian leadership nasty. Here's what Carney said.
10: Whatever adjective is used, we're standing up for Canadian workers, for Canadian businesses, as we always have from the start. And from the start, our focus has been on what we can control, and that's investing in protecting our jobs, investing in the future.
7: Okay, whatever kind of adjective you want to use there, I guess he's saying that Trump says we're nasty, but he says we're standing up for Canada. Still no trade deal, though, with those tariff deadlines ticking down. Shay, what do you think of this?
11: Yeah, I think it's more of, you know, that you can when Trump gets in front of those rally crowds, he starts feeling it, right? And it can head off in any kind of direction. you never know what's going to happen when he starts to get a little bit of applause. I mean, those things can go on for hours. So, I mean, but I think the whole nasty thing is kind of interesting because I think Carney's been getting smacked around a lot for not being tough enough, right? And for caving and giving in on the Gordie Howe Bridge, et cetera, et cetera, et cetera. And, you know, to be characterized as nasty and for Carney to say, yeah, sure, call me nasty if you want. I'm just sticking up for Canadians. I think that's a pretty good look for Carney in terms of, you know, we're actually doing what we need to do and standing up for Canadians. Now, there's reporting today, I'm sure you guys have seen this, that we are willing to make a bunch of concessions again. This is, I think CBC is reporting that sources have told them that we're gonna allow American booze back on the shelves and we'll soften up some things on dairy. We don't know what in order to avoid these 50% tariffs. Again, it's reporting at this point. We have to wait for the details and stuff, but maybe it's tough talk publicly. Meanwhile, things are going on differently. I don't know. It is such a chaotic situation, but I think if you're Carney, have your trade negotiators characterized as nasty in the face of Donald Trump, that might not be a bad thing, right?
7: Maybe it's better than being a pushover. Okay, Brad, what do you think?
12: I don't know if I've done it on this show or not, but it's a staple in mine where I'll just go, well, Mark Carney is so nasty, I don't even want him near our border. Our border walls are so high. But it's just interesting to see him, like, actually be a human being sometimes because it's so far from the statesman that I grew up with and that I idolized. Listen, I grew up in Quebec. I was a liberal when I grew up. I love Jean Chrétien and how he spoke and how he was tough when he needed to be, but also, too, very compassionate, very empathetic. But when you're talking about this whole situation, and I just want to go back to, it almost gets tiring. I understand why people in this business go, well, why aren't you seeing it my way? How can we, how are we not connecting? Why, where's the disconnect? Because when Mark Carney speaks, I just go, guys, like, how is this not getting out that most of the stuff that he's saying is factually just not actually true? Like, if you just look at the FDI, he's like, okay, yeah, our foreign direct investment is super high right now. Why isn't anyone pointing out that 55% of it is from the United States because our dollar is so weak and they're buying 10% of companies that shouldn't be bought? Like, I get it. It's a good thing to get this money back in from the people that we hate. But when you're talking about how they're dealing here and how they're coordinating these conversations, Warren Kinsella, obviously a former political advisor to Jean Chrétien, was on my show just last week, and he said one of the things that actually blew my mind, and it's just one of these colloquial old stories that you're never going to hear unless it's behind the scenes. He goes, Jean Chrétien and Bill Clinton, they used to be such good friends, even though they looked like adversaries sometimes, but they would call each other during baseball games because they'd always watch baseball games together. And they would literally say, which one of us is going to go after the other this week to gain political points so we can drive what we need forward?
11: Wrestling.
12: Knowing that, right. So knowing that makes me realize, again, if you're not behind the scenes, almost like Carney flipping out on that female journalist this week, you weren't there. You don't know. Like, you, we don't know what's going on. We're speculating at best with the facts that we have in front of us. But the facts that Mark Carney puts out there largely are untrue. And it just, it's hurtful to see that and those be continued to be told to the public.
11: Okay, at least they are talking. We've got Canadian trade officials on the ground in Washington, D.C. They are talking here in advance of this Trump tariff deadline ticking down. Prime Minister Mark Carney saying this week he's personally involved in the trade talks. Well, I'm glad to hear that. But Pierre Poilievre, now, let's go back to the concession stuff, because that really is intriguing, Shay, that there are reports this morning that Canada is prepared to make more concessions, including dropping those provincial booze bans. Now, remember, those booze bans on American alcohol, that is provincial jurisdiction. But if Mark Carney picks up the phone and calls, like, our premier out here in British Columbia, David Eby, who said the other day that there's no way in hell that American alcohol is going to be put back on the shelves in British Columbia, what happens if Carney calls him and says, hey, listen, do me a solid, put the booze back on the shelf, we can make some progress here? I think that could possibly happen. Could Canada bend on dairy and our supply management system here? That's going to be a big test here. Now, let's listen to Poilievre here. So this is the federal conservative leader here going after Carney's, and Carney's weak. He's giving away too much. Let's listen.
13: I don't understand the strategy of making concession after concession after concession before even getting to the negotiating table. To be clear, Mr. Carney is not holding out for a better deal. We have a bad deal. While he makes the concessions that you would normally take to the table to get something in return.
11: Okay, I thought that was interesting. He talks about the concessions, and Shay, you mentioned a couple of them, like the Gordie Howe bridge deal, the digital services tax, the Netflix streaming tax. We backed down on all this stuff after Trump got mad about it. Now there's reports that we could be prepared to concede any, you know, even more. But do you think Poilievre has a point there? He says we're giving away too much before we get a deal. Well, I think that's the that's the issue, right? Like, and that's the question that needs to be asked. Okay, you've given up the digital services tax. You've given up the Gordie Howe Bridge. You've given up, I don't know, whatever you're going to do on dairy. You're going to put booze back. What are you getting in return? Is it just you're not going to be tariffed at 50% or whatever the case? Like, or do you actually get some gains? Because like Poilievre was saying, you know, well, we need to be, in exchange, we need to have access to the American market tariff-free for lumber and for steel and aluminum. And you guys have heard him talk about that, where this, what are we getting in exchange? Is it just avoiding more punishment, or are actually making any sort of gains? Are we getting anywhere in terms of getting a better deal for Canadians, or is it just constantly trying to avoid more punishment from the United States? We'll wait and see what comes out here. And they've carved out dairy before. You know, there's always slight movement. There's always concessions. They've come up with ways to sort of appease the U.S. It's that strategy, and it drives me nuts. We've always talked about with Donald Trump, just give him a win. Just give him a win. Well, okay. I mean, it's like a pigeon. You keep feeding him. He'll keep coming back. You keep giving him wins. At some point, there's nothing left to give him. You've got to get some wins, too. So I think Poilievre makes a really astute point in terms of, okay,
12: I thought so too.
11: You're going to, what are we getting back for this? Is it just we're not going to get smacked again, or are we actually getting something in return?
12: Brad, your thoughts? Listen, I've since I was 21 years old, I've negotiated every contract. I've built businesses. I understand the power of negotiation and understand that we didn't have any power in this negotiation. Someone came in. They wanted to change the rubric. They have the economy of scale that we'll never have, and they have all of the bargaining chips, which is instead of going to the table early for the past year, we used it as political points to gain with our base or whatever on the liberal side so that Mark Carney could go around and look like the tough guy that he wanted to be in this situation. But now when you slap 50% tariffs blanket on so many items in Canada and you don't have any functional leverage position at all, you do have to start making these concessions, because what will happen if 50% tariffs come down in 15 days, whenever it is, will be catastrophic to Canada. This was a mismanagement. This was a terrible negotiation. This was a terrible game plan. And the only people that are going to suffer are Canadians, while half the Canadians still go, this is the right move, because we don't have simple basic economic literacy.
7: Okay, we heard Donald Trump there trolling Canada. They're calling us nasty, saying Canadian leadership is nasty. Carney kind of trolling Trump a bit this week, too, after his teleprompter malfunctioned. So listen to this. So this is a moment. Mark Carney, during a news conference this week, his teleprompter stops working. Listen to what he says here.
14: I would now like to inform you that the teleprompter has ceased to function. Unlike a certain world leader, I do not view this as a conspiracy.
7: Trump won't like that. Trump won't like that. That's probably going to...
12: I don't think it registers for Trump. That's a terrible retort, Mark.
11: Or it'll drive him nuts and will be tariffed into oblivion. That's the thing about Trump. This is a lot of people say the whole reason he's the president is because Obama gave him shots like that at a White House correspondence dinner many years ago, right? Like, we know he's notoriously thin-skinned, so you're right. It may not hit his radar, but if it does, who knows what could happen.
7: Okay,
12: Mike,
7: guys.
12: You know what you said earlier? Just one second, 10 seconds, which is, you said earlier that is he being tough or not, or is he not? Like, he has to be quiet right now, because couldn't you imagine if Mark Carney started inflating and going back and forth? Like, the repercussions from that would be terrible.
7: Yeah. Okay, we're following close here. We'll see if we get that deal before that deadline. The clock ticking down there. We take our first break on Crosstalk, guys. When we come back, the bombshell story by Global News this week. The Lawrence Bishnoi gang out of India, designated as a terrorist organization by Canada, how they used Canada's international student system here to set up a huge and violent criminal network in Canada. Unbelievable reporting by Global News on this. I'll tell you all about it next. Don't go anywhere.
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0: 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This is Crosstalk.
7: All right, welcome back to Crosstalk, live across Canada. This is Mike Smith in Vancouver. Shea Ganim is in Edmonton. Brad Smith in Toronto. Guys, let's talk about this stunning story this week from investigative reporter Stuart Bell, Global News, on the Lawrence Bishnoi gang. This is this notorious criminal gang out of India, designated as a terrorist entity in Canada. How this gang used Canada's international student system to set up a massive and violent criminal network in Canada. The numbers in this report astonished me here. 4,000 students, so-called students from India on study permits in Canada, facing nearly 18,000 criminal charges. Nearly 5,000 charges related to serious and organized crime. 97% of these serious charges classified as violent crime. It's unbelievable here. Now, remember, this is the same gang, the same criminal network that had earlier bragged. This is a very brazen group of criminals. They had earlier openly bragged that they had 1,000 soldiers in Canada. I'll tell you, man, I believe it now. Listen to this report. Global News reporter Taya Fast.
26: A chilling claim made to the Absar Police Department last year is now coming to light. The Indian-based Bishnoi gang allegedly boasting it has up to 1,000 foot soldiers ready to carry out shootings across Canada.
27: I can acknowledge that the Absar Police Department did receive a letter back in August of 2025. That letter was shared with our law enforcement partners, not only in the Lower Mainland, but across Canada.
26: News of the letter has sent shockwaves to the South Asian community, already living through months of extortion threats and violence.
28: The community is really frustrated and afraid.
29: It's a shocking letter to hear those types of numbers.
7: Yeah, when I heard that this gang said they had 1,000 soldiers in Canada, at first I thought, okay, is this true? Are they really just, is this bragging? Then I see this report from Global News reporter Stuart Bell about how this gang used the international student system here to bring in criminals that were involved in these crimes across Canada here. This is unbelievable. I interviewed Stuart Bell on my show this week, guys. Global News investigative reporter here. Here's what he told me.
30: Those leaders are recruiting out of the vast pool of foreign students that have come here that are maybe struggling. You know, they're not doing well. They didn't have, they came to Canada without the proper financial or other support to keep them going, and there were students that were exploiting the program by, you know, coming here with no real intention of studying. It was just an entry into Canada.
7: Okay, I highly recommend this report to the listeners there. If you haven't checked it out, I encourage you to read that work there. Brad Smith in Toronto, what do you think of this?
3: Okay, this is absolutely crazy. So you're telling me 2017, we had a top lieutenant of the Bishnoi gang in India come here on a student visa, even though he was a part of a terrorist or defined terrorist organization at that time. This creates this foothold, and that's now spread across Canada. But on Monday, Mark Carney said we solved immigration. The day after, the High Commissioner to India, Christopher Cooter, said that we want more students in here. And of course we do when we look at the numbers. This is only 1%. But from this, we've solved immigration without knowing that 2 days later, this report drops, okay? And you said the numbers. I don't have to repeat them. But 8,800% increase from 2017 to 2024. And that's not even accounting for 2025. Based on the rate of change, we're looking at somewhere between a 10,000% increase if we're adding last year's numbers, if nothing was solved. And this is, like, I had Richard Curlin on last week. When you say only 1% is activating this and they're becoming foot soldiers, that is ruining the reputation of the other 99% of people that are coming to this country. And what I feel the worst thing that's been done to a disservice is that by not checking the immigration properly, not vetting properly, because it turns into a poison skittle in a full bowl situation, you have now made the society see color in a different way that I have never been associated with in my life. And you're grouping in beautiful Canadians that have immigrated here to chase the dream, chase whether it's education or their life. And now you're associating a lot of people with the way the news is coming out, with seeing not the colorblind society we want, but we're seeing color, and now we're attaching these beautiful Canadians in this group. And it's terrible to see.
7: Well, it's the South Asian community that's being targeted as the victims here, too. Don't forget that.
3: Of course, but that's the Bishnoi and how they run their gangs. They target their own because they know their own.
7: Yeah. Shay, what do you think?
4: Yeah, I agree a lot with what Brad's saying there. I didn't have anything to do with it, and neither did you guys. But the Liberal government, over the course of those 10 years, absolutely destroyed immigration in this country the point where, like Mark Carney is now saying we've got it under control. And you know what? Student visas have been slashed drastically. Like, they're down to a trickle of what they used to be. But
3: yeah, but Shay, 2 million visas are about to come up.
4: I know. Yeah, exactly. Like, we're still doing it, but they admit that it was basically an honor program. You know, oh, you want to come to school here? Great. We'd love to have you, kind of a thing. We didn't do any checking. We didn't look into the background of any of these people. And immediately the Bishnoi gang realized, well, here's how we do it. This is pretty simple. If we need people in Canada, this is how we get them into Canada. It's not going to be hard. They're going to throw the doors open for us. And then what happens is you get to a point where the immigration system gets so far out of control that you've got this that comes up, and you've got all kinds of issues that happen. We're at a point now where even if we can acknowledge that we need immigration in certain ways in this country, we know we have a labor shortage and things, it has become so, it's such a mess. Nobody has confidence. Nobody has faith in the system to actually do what we need it to do, and in a way that it doesn't lead to problems like this. It's an absolute failure. This lands squarely on Ottawa and what went on over the last 10 years, 12 years, however, till we got to this point where we now have, those numbers are staggering, Mike. Thousands of violent crime charges.
3: I just want to ask you a question, Shay, because when I look at this, right, I see 2017 to 24. That's not counting 25 and the increase there. And I go, you knew this was happening. These reports are not just being isolated. This is being leaked to us. You knew this was happening the whole time, yet you're posing this as a good thing. So what are you really doing? Besides, in my aspect, when I look at this, prove me wrong that you're not trying to destroy the system through the immigration when you see these numbers.
7: Yeah, well, thing is, by the way, guys, they did know what was going on, because I direct the listeners back as well to the testimony of the federal auditor general just a few months ago, Karen Hogan, who had this bombshell testimony in Ottawa about the number of cases of fraud in the international student program that were just ignored, like 150,000 international students in Canada who did not meet the permit conditions, and none of them were investigated. Now, she said that she was told that they had budget problems, and because they had budget problems, they couldn't investigate all these cases here. It's an absolute disaster the way that the Justin Trudeau government at that time managed this. There were a million international students in the country at one point. Okay, guys, we take our second break on Crosstalk. When we come back, Mark Carney going after the head of FIFA, Gianni Infantino, saying he should be fired. Why is he saying that? We'll tell you about it next.
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0: President of FIFA ends up in a lot of trouble after the revelation about this plan that he had to sell off a chunk of the World Cup of Soccer to private partners and investors. One of the investors here set to potentially benefit in that deal was Joshua Kushner, who is the brother of Jared Kushner, Donald Trump's son-in-law. So he just knew Trump had to be involved here somewhere. The backlash against this was immediate here. You had global soccer organizations around the world saying, no, don't do this. This is crazy. And Infantino backed down. But now, it's interesting. Mark Carney wading into this thing here. We're going to play a clip of Carney here in a moment, saying that he's lost confidence in Infantino, thinks he should be fired. Why would Carney get involved in this? I've got a thought on that. But first, let's have a listen to Infantino here. So here's the president of FIFA explaining why he wanted to sell a stake in the World Cup to private investors.
1: It would simply commercialize and organize all FIFA-owned competitions, along with sponsorship, broadcast, licensing, a new venture for the benefit of FIFA's 111 member associations. Strengthening the commercial side of the game is the natural next step in this evolution.
0: Okay, so he says this is a natural next step. This is just pure business here. Get more money from the fans. There was a very interesting chart that came up from FIFA showing that they believe they only make about a dollar per fan per year. Even though there's fans around the... And they said that they compared that to the NFL, which was making like almost 60 bucks a year from their fans. We said, look, we're not making enough money, okay? We're not getting enough out of all these fans we got all around the world. And Infantino backed down on this, canceled the whole thing after the backlash. There were still people calling for his head, saying that he should be fired, including this week Mark Carney. And this is where it gets interesting here. So Carney asked about it this week. Here's what he said.
2: I've run a few organizations in my time. The idea that proper governance is not to disclose to your closest advisors, your chief operating officer, your fellow board members, something of consequence that you're even considering, let alone proposing, that's fatal, should be fatal, and you lose confidence in that individual. They have their own procedures for making those determinations, but certainly I don't have confidence in Mr. Infantino after this point.
0: Okay, Mark Carney there basically saying Infantino should be fired over this. So that was interesting to see Carney wading in on that. Now, Brad, you're a former CFL football player. You're very familiar here with professional sports. What do you think of this?
3: I'm sorry I laughed so hard there. It's just funny when you look at this and the structure of what Mark Carney's saying, because what he's condemning is exactly what he's doing. I mean, it's open knowledge that he's not close to his cabinet and that he actually had to bring in somebody from the United States to be his COO, create a position. He likes to be a technocrat. He likes to have control and power. When you, I've done startups, I've had businesses, and when you're in rooms with very elite people, there's two kinds of people. The one who understands their wealth and their power and is not taken by it and taken by people's approach to it, and the other one who believes that they are above people. And the veneer of Mark Carney in my eyes when I look at him is just that latter version of it. He's commenting on how someone's doing business and not talking about his close friends while literally just giving his close friend a Telesec contract for billions of dollars. Like he if you just look at the breakdown of how well Brookfield has done pre Mark Carney being an advisor to post Mark Carney being an advisor and into prime minister, you're talking about almost 700 contracts since 2013, and the next most contracts are 280 for Lockheed Martin. Like, it's not even close. Like, there's a first right of refusal, and Brookfield's like, no, we'll take it. So I just don't understand why he's even weighing into this, especially because he was just the prime minister of the host nation that just had a good, like, I think largely Canadians would say, we had a great feeling about what happened during World Cup. Even if it's not making money, it was a unifying thing across the country, and this is a place where he shouldn't step in because he's guilty of doing this at every single level of business that he's been in.
0: Okay, Shay Ganim, your thoughts.
4: That's the part that strikes me, is why is he talking about this? He wouldn't hear the Canadian Prime Minister talk about Gary Bettman or the Commissioner of the NFL, or I mean, they would just sort of say, hey, that's not my circus, those aren't my monkeys, and they would walk away from it. So I am kind of struck why Mark Carney feels he needs to, and not just say, yeah, it's an interesting, you know, no, he jumped in with both feet saying, yeah, this guy's got to go. He can't be left there. It's a fatal flaw. He needs to be removed. I mean, I don't know, Mike, maybe you were saying you had some thoughts on that.

0: terms of why is Mark Carney teeing off on Infantino when it comes to FIFA? I mean,
1: well, by the way, guys, Infantino should be fired. It's a corrupt organization.
0: We have a national interest in hockey, but soccer? I mean, okay, it's growing. It just strikes me, the whole thing strikes me as unusual.
2: Okay, I have a theory of why Carney did this, and it's a guy named Victor Montagliani, who is the vice president of FIFA. He's from Canada. He is the former, he's the president of CONCACAF, all right, which is the North American Soccer Federation.
3: A
2: lot of people think that this guy could be a successor to Infantino. He's from Vancouver. He's an East Van guy, grew up in East Vancouver, has become a very respected figure in the international soccer stage. A lot of people look. I had people tell me this week on my show that there are soccer officials in Europe who are very impressed with this guy, Victor Montagliani from Vancouver, and think that he could be the successor, and he might be a compromise candidate here as well if they get Gianni Infantino out of there. Now, I think that's why Carney waded into this thing. I think that he realizes there's a potential for a Canadian executive here to step up and become the head of FIFA if Gianni is gets the boot. And I think that that's, Carney knows that, and that's why he put the knife into Gianni. Now, that said, there was a meeting of FIFA executives this week, an emergency meeting. It happened in Morocco this week, and they appeared to kind of close ranks around Infantino, so it may be tougher to get him out of there. But I think that's what's going on. There's a potential for a Canadian power position here in the global soccer body, and I think Carney knows that damn well, and maybe that's why he waded in here. As for what Infantino did here, that outrageous. I mean, come on.
0: It's crazy.
3: It's crazy.
2: Greed.
1: Well, the guy's notoriously corrupt. I mean, New Jersey has even said that the FIFA organization is literally money racketeering and laundering.
0: To the core, absolutely.
1: Guys, a ball hit a wire in a game that was one of the last two games when Erling Haaland at Norway, when Norway is playing, literally under every single rule and reviewed that the game stops. But no, they go on a breakaway. They score a goal. They get further in the game. Like every soccer fan that I know, my producer here, my tech producer is from Colombia, biggest soccer fan ever. He goes, I'm never watching FIFA again. And this is a diehard fan. He goes, that's corruption.
0: You think there's a bit of a stick it to Trump here, too? I mean, Carney didn't have anything to say when they invented a peace prize for Trump, which was laughable. It was absolutely bonkers.
3: I deserve that one, Shay. You quiet down. Yeah. I deserve that
0: Pull that statue off the shelf there, and you know, we'll put a new plaque
1: on it. That was crazy, though. It was crazy that they created
0: but
1: that.
0: But in this one, I mean, as you said, I mean, the Kushner is front and center in this, and you know that's a system. It's all filters through into that whole family, right? So there's no doubt Trump's got his finger in that pie as well. Maybe that's part of it too. It's like, enough is enough, guys.
1: Well, here's the one for you, Mike, because you know, you broke this whole thing down. Like the organization itself, like you can be the top guy, but if corruption leaks, it leaks all the way down into the entire organization. Sort of ramble there, but if this Canadian guy goes into the top, like can he get into a structure where you reorganize everything from down so it has a cleaner image? Or are going in to be part of the corruption?
2: Well, they've had so much corruption in the past, and supposedly they were trying to clean it up, and then here we go again. The Trump connection, I think, is just another embarrassment for Gianni Infantino, because don't forget about the World Cup when Trump reached out to him and had that suspension overturned to that American soccer player. Remember that? Let's listen to that.
4: Yeah. So I saw the play, and I'm a person that loves sports and was a good athlete.
3: Look good in shorts, too.
4: I understand sports really well. Really well. And that wasn't a foul. That wasn't even an infraction. That was two guys running full speed that happened to crash into each other. But how do you penalize them for a game that hasn't been played yet? It's very unfair. You can't do that. So, yes, I asked for a review by FIFA.
2: Yeah, he called Johnny.
1: Hopefully this is real life.
2: got the suspension overturned. So maybe that was in Carney's mind as well. But I really believe that it was this Canadian connection here was why Carney waded in here. Now, I think Infantino potentially hangs on here. We're going to continue to follow that one. We'll see how it turns out. Okay, guys, final break on Crosstalk. When we come back, let's talk about the crazy weather across Canada, the wildfires across Canada. I'm really interested to hear from Shay on some of the wild weather we've seen in Edmonton. That's all coming up on Crosstalk next. Don't go anywhere.
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2: All right, well, Welcome back to Crosstalk, live across Canada. This is Mike Smith in Vancouver. Shea Ganim is in Edmonton. Brad Smith in Toronto. Guys, let's talk about some of the wild weather we've seen across Canada this summer. Here in Vancouver and British Columbia, I can tell you that across BC, we've had some devastated wildfires burning here across the province here, with more than 200 homes have burned down here in some of the wildfires in Edmonton. Over to you on this one, Shea, because I saw some of those wild viral videos here of some of the flash flooding and the rainstorms, that Post Malone concert. That was crazy. Cool. What's going on?
0: It's just been crazy. It's been absolutely crazy. June was the wettest June in the history of Edmonton, and then July came really, really close. But basically, we've got like more rain in a month than we would typically have in the entire summer. And then you get trapped in that cycle where as soon as it warms up, you're getting thunderstorms. So we're getting these absolutely ridiculous thunderstorms, violent, violent thunderstorms. Last weekend alone, okay, we had the Edmonton Elks. It was about a 35, 40-minute lightning delay where they had to pause it for halftime. Meanwhile, on the other side of town, Heritage Festival, where 100,000 people show up to take part in this festival each and every year, they had to shut it down early. Then Sunday, they couldn't open because of wind. We had the Big Valley Jamboree. Keith Urban, 2 years in a row now, hasn't been able to play his set because of the weather. We're just canceling event after event after event. And you mentioned the Post Malone concert. That was actually a little bit more than a week ago now, but yeah. Post Malone and Jelly Roll, one of the great, I mean, you got 50, 60,000 people in the stadium to watch this. Jelly Roll gets through his set, and then all hell breaks loose as Post Malone is out. He gets two songs in, and then they had to shut it down. This is Scout Natiak. He's been to Elk games a million times at the stadium. You know, stranger to weird weather in Alberta, but this was like something he'd never seen before. This is what happened that night.
19: I've never seen anything like that. It was like a vortex inside of the bowl, and the rain was actually whipping out from inside of the bowl. And then, of course, as we know, the rain was also whipping inside of the concourse as well.
0: Yeah, my daughter was there, said it was absolute chaos trying to get all those people out of the building safely. It was a little scary at times because it's just, we haven't seen rain like this. It is absolutely insane. We had a guest on. He deals in foundation repairs, leaky basements, which, you know, everybody around the town is dealing with either. You know, I had to put on a new roof and people are getting their basements fixed. They are booking calls, like estimates to come out and try and figure out what's going on in your house in December. There's nothing they can do. Like, they've got more calls than they could ever possibly answer. It's a summer here like we have never seen before when it comes to rain. Literally, the records will prove it. We've never seen rain like this. But then you go down the street to Calgary, where they typically get storms, and they've had a pretty nice winter, summer. So I don't know what happened. I don't know why it has turned into this ridiculous cycle that we've been trapped in Edmonton. But I've lived here most of my life, almost all of my life. I cannot remember a summer like this, where it's just rained and rained and rained. And the brief windows where it's not raining, you got the mosquitoes. We've never seen mosquitoes like this because of all the moisture. This summer, I think, is shaping up to be a bit of a washout in a lot of ways. Like, all these festivals trying to organize these things, they've all been delayed and canceled and setbacks. It's been a nightmare all summer long.
2: Brad, what's it been like in Toronto? Did it finally cool off there?
1: Oh, God. First and foremost, just I spent 2 years of my life in Edmonton, lived on White and 104 when I played for the Eskimos at that time. And, God, I love that place so much. So it's hard to hear, especially when you're thinking about Canada, right? Like, how much we look forward to the summer, knowing that we got 7 to 8 months of gray and cold and dark coming up. But, God, if you guys didn't hear about this, like, small town outside of Toronto, about an hour and a half away, St. Catharines got hit with almost 140 millimeters of water in like basically 2 or 3 days. It looks like a scene from The Walking Dead. Like, people's furniture, couches, houses, sinkholes, damaged debris everywhere. The actual town called for a state of emergency, and so they've been washed out. And it just, you know, at this point, you can't rationalize around the irreverence of where seasons come, because, you know, we lived through the ice storm in Quebec that came out of nowhere and flatlined everybody in Quebec for, God, it was like 2 months. I remember living off of basically a wood-burning fireplace. But you just feel for everybody right now, and that's kind of just what I want to convey, that anyone's going through this while you're looking forward to that beautiful summer, I feel for you, because it's the part of Canada that you look forward to. You want to be on your porch, you want to be with your friends, you just want to have those those experiences, like those concerts out in Calgary, and you know, Boots and Hearts that happens up here, and those are the things that you want to have, and to have those taken away just for something that you have no control over is just so crappy. I'm sorry for that language, but
2: here in British Columbia, guys, we've had a very, very rough summer so far with the wildfires. Situation right now, 120 active wildfires burning in BC, about half of those considered out of control. About 8,000 people have been evacuated from their homes. And it's interesting when you take a look at the fire map across all of British Columbia, you see them burning pretty much everywhere in the Okanagan, in the Cariboo, the Peace, out in the Kootenays, near the in the Rocky Mountains, near the Alberta border. So it's been burning. A lot of these fires have been burning all across British Columbia. More than 7,000 people on an evacuation alert. Hundreds of homes have burned down, especially from the fire near Vernon, British Columbia, and the Okanagan. Mm-hmm. So I really feel for the people who have lost their homes, the people who are out of their homes, have been evacuated. Have a listen to some of these people. These are some of the people who have been evacuated from their homes here in BC.
20: I was watching the fire all day long. I was positive the whole day that it wasn't going to come anywhere near us.
21: Thank goodness I already had a go bag.
22: And I said, Mom, we're going. We're not waiting for the evac.
21: But they told me I could go get my animals. Just get in, grab what you need, and get out.
20: It's devastating to lose everything you've ever had. Like, right from my own childhood, I had things that I'll never see again.
22: When the word fire comes up, I just can't do it.
21: If my house is gone, I've lost everything else. My husband and I built that house.
2: Yeah, it's absolutely heartbreaking, guys, and people lose their homes. People have been told you had to keep a go bag ready to go, because for a lot of people it's very short notice evacuation order, and you've only got minutes really to save what you can. Most people are going for photo albums and that kind of thing. But if you have some planning ahead of time, you probably do a better job in preserving some of the stuff you want to save. Have a listen to this guy. This guy's name is Adrian Pundick, and he fled from a fire near Boston Bar, British Columbia. And he describes leaving his home behind here. Leaving his chickens to fend for themselves.
23: I don't know how to put it. If the place goes up, the place goes up. It's, you know, it's a shame, but I'm still here. I'm not in that house when it goes. So we left the chickens behind, but we left opened up the coop so that they could just run free. And basically, they have to look after themselves.
2: Yeah, sometimes the animals get left behind to fend for themselves. Yeah. And yeah, it's been tough, guys. It's been very, very hot. And tinder dry conditions is the biggest problem. Is we've had drought conditions here in British Columbia, like we've seen elsewhere in Canada. The forest floor is tinder dry. So when a fire starts, it can spread very, very rapidly, especially if you've got high winds that we've had. So, yeah, it's been tough here this summer.
3: Is anywhere in the country experiencing a quote-unquote nice Canadian summer? I mean, I know Manitoba had all kinds of flooding and...
1: I hate to say this, like, it hasn't been that bad in Toronto. And it's one of the... to be honest with you, it's been 28 most of the days. It's not overwhelming, but it's not like that. But just to cue back for a second, I lived in Los Angeles for quite some time. I went through two seasons of really bad wildfires. That very famous Getty fire in 2018 or 19, where the images were just crazy. I have friends who lost everything during the Palisades fires. And so it's just like, I'd like to take the last second to anybody who's affected that's listening to this. God love you. God bless you. And I hope you get through this the best way you can. And this is where a government that does have good social support systems should be helping you out, and yeah, just thinking about you.
2: Thank you, guys. As usual, the hour's flown by. Thanks a lot for hanging out this week. Let's do it again next week.
1: Yes, sir. See you guys.
3: All the year.
2: Appreciate it, fellas. That was Shay Ganim in Edmonton and Brad Smith in Toronto. This is Mike Smith in Vancouver. That was Crosstalk. Let's do it again next week. Talk to you then.
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30: From the national newsroom of the Canadian Press, I'm Don Mitchell. The wildfire raging near Okanagan Lake in British Columbia's southern interior has claimed the life of an 80-year-old woman. Mounties in Penticton say the resident of Meadow Valley, northwest of Summerlin, was trying to escape the flames. In a statement, RCMP adds she was trying to flee with a family member when she died suddenly, believed to be the result of the fire. The death was reported early Saturday by a witness who is also trying to escape a blaze that's forced 20,000 people out of their homes. The mayor of Summerlin, BC, says structures have been lost in the Bald Range fire, but it's too soon to take a tally because it remains an active fire zone. Doug Holmes says he wasn't too concerned when he first learned that the fire was burning Friday night about 15 kilometers away, but that changed within a few hours as it quickly spread and forced thousands to evacuate.
31: The whole length of our community was on fire on the western edge, and you could just see flames no matter where you looked. On the horizon, it was just flames coming towards us.
30: The fire is one of four wildfires of note in the province that are threatening communities, although there are about 100 fires burning in BC, and almost half of them
0: are out of control.
9: Lawyers and advocacy groups are raising concerns about proposed federal changes to Canada's Access to Information Act.
10: Critics are most concerned about the restriction on access to certain documents, which could include emails. They also oppose allowing longer processing delays based on staffing or budgets, saying some access requests already take months or even years. Advocates say Ottawa could reduce delays by proactively publishing more records, including scientific evidence behind decisions on issues like pesticides and GMOs. Diana Mussina, The Canadian Press.
9: Elsewhere, a major Canadian passenger carrier says one of their flights was canceled after a child refused to buckle up.
11: A Porter Airlines flight in British Columbia was canceled last week after a young child refused to sit down and buckle up. The airline says the parent and crew repeatedly tried to secure the kid, but it was no use. The plane returned to the terminal at Victoria International Airport. Removing the parent and child and their luggage delayed the Toronto-bound flight past the airport's runway closure. All remaining passengers had a get-off. They were rebooked.
9: And finally, in the Middle East, Yemen's Iranian-backed Houthi rebels targeted a crucial Yemeni government-held port on the Red Sea and attacked an oil facility in Saudi Arabia. ABC foreign correspondent Marcus Moore has the latest.
12: With tensions in the Gulf region already at a high level, the Iran-backed Houthi rebels claiming responsibility for a deadly strike on a Saudi oil facility in the Yemeni Red Sea port of Mocha. At least 7 people were killed. The attack raising fears that the Houthis will try to further disrupt sea traffic in the region at a time when Iran has all but shut down the Strait of Hormuz.
9: A Houthi spokesperson says Sunday's attacks were in response to Saudi drones breaching Yemen's airspace. This is the Canadian Press. In sports, Canada's hopes of getting something out of the National Bank Open in Toronto were dashed tonight with Leila Fernandez dropping a 6-4, 6-4 decision to Japan's Naomi Osaka in fourth-round play. The 30th-seeded Fernandez from Laval, Quebec, was broken at 3-3 in both sets. Osaka, the number 11 seed, closed out the match with her sixth ace to complete the win in 1 hour and 22 minutes. Osaka's victory secured her first WTA 1000 quarterfinal appearance since reaching the final at the MBO last year in Montreal. Meanwhile, in Quebec, Ben Shelton is still on course to repeat as the National Bank Open men's champion. The fifth-seeded American defeated up-and-coming Brazilian Yao Fonseca 6-3 and 7-6 in the men's singles round of 16. And Michael Brennan made 5 straight birdies to pull away from Bo Hostler and close with a 6-under-64 to win the Wyndham Championship in North Carolina. From the Canadian Press, I'm Don Mitchell.
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15: 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I'm Brett McGarry, and this week I can't wait to hear what my friendly neighborhood co-host has to say.
16: I'm Jeff Braun. Yes, Spidey is back big time. I'll tell you about his brand new day.
15: And one of my favorite shows of the last 10 years or so is back from the dead and is still sporting a nifty mustache.
16: Like most people on Earth, I went to the theater to see the new Spider-Man movie this week, Brand New Day.
17: I'm sorry, but you're in danger.
18: What?
17: Please, you just have to trust me. Come on.
18: Fine.
19: You're faced with a threat
20: that can be anyone.
32: I'm counting on you to defeat it.
33: Gonna let him go by himself?
17: What are you doing here?
34: She tells me I gotta come watch you.
17: Did she actually say that to you?
35: Are you blushing?
17: How could you tell if I was blushing? I'm wearing a mask!
32: God, that's cool.
16: Firstly, it's a smash hit. That's getting all the headlines. Spider-Man Brand New Day broke the Avengers Endgame record for the biggest North American opening weekend with $360 million in ticket sales from theaters in the U.S. and Canada. It made almost $1 billion worldwide in its opening weekend and over $1 billion in its first week. Now, more importantly than the money, it's a great movie. If every MCU movie were at this level, they would not be in the spot they're in. Tom Holland is back as the web-slinger, of course. Zendaya is back as MJ, and Jacob Badlon is back as Ned. Mark Ruffalo, Florence Pugh, and Michael Mando reprise their MCU roles as Hulk, Yelena Belova, and Scorpion, respectively. If you recall, when we last saw Spider-Man at the end of No Way Home, he had Doctor Strange put a spell on the whole planet to make everyone forget who he, Peter Parker, was. His identity had been blown, and as we know from countless other superhero movies, when the bad guys know the secret identity of the hero, they will put the hurt on the hero's loved ones as leverage against them, and Peter did not want his girlfriend, MJ, and his best bud, Ned, to get hurt. Now, of course, the effect that spell had also meant that neither MJ nor Ned knew who he was, and so he's sad and alone while they go off to college. It was a bummer ending to No Way Home, and between that and the multiverse shenanigans in the MCU, it just felt like Marvel had a lot of holes to dig themselves out of, and the good news is they done dug themselves out of that Spider-Man hole and in an impressive fashion. Honestly, when TV shows do this, like have some big game changer at the end of a season, it's a lot of work to get back on track. Lost did it all the time. They'd have a killer finale, but then the first like four episodes of the next season would be clunky because they had painted themselves into this corner and had to find a way out of it. But the Spider-Man folks have done it, and they made a whole movie about it, and it worked really well. Peter is on his own now. The last movie also killed off Marissa Tomei's Aunt May, and so he's living in a dive apartment and going to a local New York university, I believe. I've either forgotten or they didn't really explain it. He's obviously not a photographer at the Daily Beagle, as we saw that. That's just a conspiracy theory website with J. Jonah Jameson at the end of Far From Home. So not sure how he's making money, maybe student loans, maybe Aunt May life insurance or inheritance. At any rate, he lives in a dive apartment and he's the friendly neighborhood Spider-Man, and he's got his little peewee kind of tech setup at home. No more Stark tech for him. And he misses his friends, and he really only talks to the cops about work. So that's our starting position. And we get to see Spider-Man taking down baddies, and then this mysterious new threat emerges. I don't think they really explained it in the trailer, which I'm glad about. It's too bad that whatever Sadie Sink leaks got out beforehand, because the surprise of all this would have been really fun. It's a mystery setup. It does pay off wonderfully, even if you think you know what's going on. And I actually forgot that Sink was in it until she showed up in the movie. The other main character worth discussing is Jon Bernthal, reprising his role as the Punisher. We just saw him in Daredevil Born Again. He's back here. You do have to get past the thing that the Batman and the Penguin have to grapple with, where the TV series is like rated R for adults, but the feature film is for everyone. And so suddenly the Punisher just doesn't swear like he usually does. They make a joke of it once, but I thought it stuck out a little bit throughout. I mean, they made millions of more dollars because of it going PG-13, so I think they're okay with that. At any rate, Punisher and Spider-Man are a great combination. I had a fun weekend because the next day I went to see The Odyssey again, and there's a stretch of that movie that features Tom Holland and Jon Bernthal. So I saw them team up twice in theaters this week. And there's a new director this time out, too. The first three Spider-Man movies were made by John Watts. This one's directed by Destin Daniel Cretton, who directed the Shang-Chi movie and was one of the writer-director-producers of the MCU's Wonder Man show earlier this year, which just had its second season canceled over the weekend. So weird week for him. Big smash hit movie and then a canceled series. At any rate, Cretton takes over from Watts, and you can tell, which is also a good thing, because Spider-Man's story has changed drastically. The characters, the actors who portray them, have changed drastically since the first time we met them, just from aging 10 years in, you know, the early part of their life. It makes a big difference, 10 years. So a change in movie making style sort of fits in nicely, I think. Spider-Man often feels more grounded and street level than many of the other heroes. He's a teenager, he's a neighborhood hero, all that stuff, and Cretton really makes the movie feel grounded. You actually feel like you're in New York, for one thing. The visual style makes a lot of the web swinging feel like you're swinging with him, which is very cool. And there's a lot of, still a lot of very comic booky splash page or cover type shots, which are frankly amazing in this. There's a lot of shots in this where you'd be like, ooh, I'd hang a poster of that on my wall, you know? But again, it doesn't feel too cartoony like these things sometimes can. Apparently they did a lot of practical effects, which you can also sort of tell that it's not just, you're not just looking at a bunch of CGI all the time. And the fighting scenes were just incredible. Spider-Man's also downgraded to a regular kind of suit, as opposed to all the bells and whistles that came with his gear when Tony Stark was hooking him up. And I think it's for the better, just simplifying things. I would say the best thing this movie has for it, though, is the balance between the Spider-Man action stuff and the Peter Parker emotional stuff. And in a lot of superhero movies, you get sort of three or four big action scenes, And those scenes can sometimes go on so long you forget about the actual story. And then in between them, there's often long, boring stretches of non-action. And that's just not the case here. In Brand New Day, Cretton goes back and forth frequently. We get a lot of shorter action spurts mixed throughout the storytelling. And I thought the balance was, frankly, exquisite. You're never overwhelmed by action. You're never bored by any of the story beats. You wonder why it took until now for them to really crack that nut. I would wager that the superhero fatigue made them take a swing at something a little different, and I think it paid off great. The pacing overall is just fantastic. I will say it's a 2.5 hour long movie that does not feel too long at all, even though a lot of long superhero movies do feel too long. And my only real gripe would be that sort of at the end, once the main action is over, they don't rush to get to the ending. There is good stuff in the wind down, and the final scene is, I thought, just terrific. But once the story ends, it's sort of like, I at least like a movie to kind of just wrap it up quickly and get to the credits, even if it means cutting out some of the good stuff. But they didn't do that here, so it's fine. Like I said, all those scenes are still good. It just, that's when you start to sort of think about the time right in the last 10 minutes or so. The movie's spectacular. It had me from the jump. It never let me go. Too soon to say if it's the best of the MCU Spider-Man movies. It very well might be, I would suggest. I will give Spider-Man Brand New Day 4.5 couch cushions out of 5. It's in theaters now. I will point out there is no mid-credit scene. There's a thing at the very end of the credits that my friend and I agreed was probably the worst in the entire history of the MCU. Just beyond pointless.
0: Really?
16: Skip it. Go to the bathroom. Google it when you get home. You're not missing nothing.
0: Okay. That's pretty fair. And I actually spoke with... we interviewed on our morning show on 680 CJOB in Winnipeg. We spoke to a guy named Josh Pajak. He's the Winnipeg webhead, and he met him a couple of years ago. I was on location at an event, which was a family event, and he was there in a Spider-Man costume.
16: Yeah.
0: And it was a really good costume, and I just started talking to the guy about how he got into it, and I thought, pretty neat story. And now he's actually transformed that into his career. He has a business called Legends Character Rentals. He started as a one-man guy. Now he leads a team of, like, dozens of performers.
16: Sure.
0: And but Spider-Man, like, various characters, whether it's comic books, Star Wars, Toy Story, whatever.
16: I've been to a wedding that had stormtroopers there, so.
0: Cool. Yeah. And he says Spider-Man by far remains the most requested, the most adored character, and he is a lifelong Spider-Man lunatic, and he essentially said everything you just said. He loves this movie. He's seen it twice already.
16: I mean, and it's the fourth entry in a series, which, I mean, that could be real tough. Like, Thor couldn't do it. Captain America couldn't do it. So it's that much more impressive. Oh, that it's this deep in the run, you know?
0: And it's the ninth Spider-Man movie.
16: Right, because he's in two Avengers and the Civil War movie.
0: Well, I'm just talking about Spider-Man.
16: Oh, Spider-Man. Oh, right, because he... older Spider-Mans.
0: Yeah, so Sam Raimi did 3, and then there were 2 amazing Spider-Man movies. So there's clearly no Spider-Man fatigue, like you pointed out last week. With all of this superhero fatigue, maybe it's nice to just go see someone, A, that you're familiar with, and B, Spider-Man continues to be the most relatable because he's just a normal guy who has to go to work or go to school and deal with aging, you know, the fact that they're actually aging him in the story in a realistic way. It makes sense.
16: And I thought, actually, this was the very first time I've ever seen Tom Holland, and I was like, he actually looks like a grown-up now. I mean, I guess he's 30 in real life or something like that, but I was like, okay, yeah, this is, and then, because if you go back to Homecoming, he looks like a kid in that movie, you know what I mean? But yeah, that's also, 30. That's 10 years ago at this point.
0: Yeah, and as far as the poster shots, some of the shots in this movie, Brand New Day, which I hope to see this at some point in this upcoming week. I just couldn't make it work this week. I'm going out of town this weekend, and just actual stuff to do. Life got in the way of the movie. But they actually use some shots that are pulled right out of some iconic covers.
16: Yeah.
0: Like including Amazing Fantasy number 15, the first appearance ever of Spider-Man, where he's swinging, he's got the web in his left hand, and he's swinging, and he's holding a guy under his right arm.
16: Yeah. I would suggest that's more fun to watch on the big screen than recreating memes from social media. like the Spider-Men's pointing at each other, or Willem Dafoe saying, I happen to be something of a scientist myself. Oh. You know.
0: That was great, though, when he said that in Spider-Man No Way Home. Yeah. You know, I'm something of a scientist myself. That was great. So I'm really excited that you had so much fun. Jeff came bursting through the door on Tuesday. Did you see the Spider-Man? No. Well, you better. You better see it.
16: You better see it. Oh, I was excited. I'm going to go again, I think.
0: And it is currently, as we record this on Thursday afternoon, it is at $1.155 billion already.
16: Yep.
0: But yeah, but it's not the fastest to get to a billion. Apparently that belongs to Avengers Endgame.
16: Still. All right.
0: And Endgame also, even though Spider-Man beat its domestic total, Endgame did make, I think, $1.2 billion its first weekend worldwide. But still, this is very impressive for Spider-Man, which easily could end up being the biggest movie of the year. I think it's going to have longer legs than Doomsday, myself. If I had to make the call right now, make a bet, I'm betting on Spider-Man.
16: The weird thing, also, Doomsday is just going to run into the thing where it'll still be in theaters making money, but the calendar, it'll change to 2027 because it's coming out in December, isn't it?
0: Yeah. Well, and it has to go up against Dune as well.
16: That too. I mean...
0: And Dune got... They got called dibs on the IMAX screens.
16: It's true.
0: So now whenever you see a trailer for Avengers Doomsday, they've got this thing that says presented in Infinity Vision.
16: Doesn't mean anything.
0: It's bunk. Yeah. Just trying to make you feel more special about the fact that you're not watching it on an IMAX screen. Yeah. So that could hurt them as well financially, having to give up some of those screens. But Spider-Man Brand New Day looks pretty cool. And up next, we're going to tell you what's new at the movies this week, including one that I think has a really unique premise, but it looks like it's not going to deliver. You are listening to The Couch Potatoes.
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15: I'm Brett, he's Jeff. We are the Couch Potatoes. Going to look at what's new in theaters this week. But before that, if you're just tuning in, if you're listening on the radio, Jeff just had a glowing review for Spider-Man Brand New Day. What'd you give it?
16: 4.5 couch cushions out of 5. It's dang near perfect, Brett.
15: Very nice. Now new in theaters this week, a romantic comedy called One Night Only.
13: This is the best pizza I've ever had. I think it's better than sex. I can't remember.
14: What was your favorite part?
13: Extra cheese.
14: Of sex.
13: The build-up.
14: That's just a typical lady answer.
13: What's yours?
14: For me, it's about the after.
13: Oh, come on.
14: Two people lying there, sharing a secret.
15: So the movie asks the question, what if one messy night turns out to be the best thing that ever happened to you? Okay, so far it sounds like pretty standard rom-com fare, but here is the twist.
14: Finding love is hard enough. Try doing it on the one night a year single people were legally allowed to have sex.
15: I said, pardon? Yes, that's right. In this version of New York City, single people are only allowed to legally have sex on this one night of the year. Why? Don't know. It's like a rom-com version of The Purge. Those action thriller movies where for 12 hours a year, all crime is legal. I have not looked into it further as to why. They don't explain the why in the trailer. Maybe it's possible they don't explain it at all in the movie. And I don't want to spoil it for myself because I'm kind of curious about it. Like I said, really fascinating premise. Instead, we focus on the characters, Allie and Owen, played by Academy Award nominee Monica Barbaro, who you might remember from Complete Unknown or Top Gun Maverick. She was, what was her name, Phoenix?
16: Phoenix, yeah. More recently, Crime 101 with Hemsworth.
15: That's right. And then BAFTA nominee Callum Turner, who was in the Apple TV Plus series Masters of the Air, and he was also in the Fantastic Beasts franchise. So they play two love-starved strangers who crash into each other's lives on this one night only. Here's a mini featurette explaining more.
14: One night only is energetic.
21: Everyone's in a good mood tonight.
22: It's chaos.
14: It's romantic.
22: It's sweet and it's fun.
14: And unconventional.
22: There's this pressure to make the night the greatest night you've ever had, in the same way for something like New Year's.
23: This whole thing, the clock is ticking. You have 12 hours. If you have one night only to meet someone, who's it going to be?
22: Oh, my God.
21: I'm so sorry.
22: In the beginning, you think, oh, it's done. They've met each other.
24: Oh, my God.
22: Then they're butting heads, then come together, and then split and fight again, resisting this thing that is too powerful to deny.
14: On the craziest night in history in New York City, two people destined for each other fight against that. You were incredible tonight.
22: No one was listening.
14: I was.
15: I think this looks so intriguing, and it looks like so much fun, but it is not getting great reviews, sitting around 52% on Rotten Tomatoes, so that's a disappointment. Finally get an original story. Like, it's not based on a book. It's an original script with a really unique twist on the rom-com, and then I guess it sucks. So we'll see if I ever get around to watching that when it comes home. Also new this weekend,
0: Super Troopers 3. Have you ever seen either of the first two Super Troopers movies?
16: Yes, I have. I would, and I still argue, and I post it all the time in some of my nerdy social media circles. The opening scene of Super Troopers 1, I declare, is the funniest opening scene of any movie of all time.
0: Really?
16: When they pull over those stoned guys on the highway, and they say, "We're going to Canada to get some poutine, sir." And the cops just mess with their heads. That is hilarious. I laugh out loud every single time.
0: So the first Super Troopers came out in 2001. It was about five Vermont state troopers who were really bored, and they were pranksters who liked to mess around with people. And then the second one actually sent them, it came out in 2018, I think, and it actually sent them to Quebec, I believe.
16: Yeah, they were them versus the Mounties.
0: Okay, and then now we've got this third one. All three of them, by the way, get not the best reviews.
1: Now more than ever, America needs a laugh.
2: This guy's kind of cute. Hey, little guy.
1: Idiots. On the other 7th, these troopers...
3: This is the second time you've tried to kill Farva in a week.
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19: Yeah. Sexist!
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19: Women could be criminals.
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1: Super Troopers 3, rated R. Only in theaters August 7th.
0: Described as everyone's favorite, cops are back with a third installment of the cult comedy classic from the Broken Lizard crew, Super Troopers 3. When Farva's wildly over-the-top Indian engagement to Thorny's sister spirals into chaos, the Super Troopers must navigate Thorny's scheme to break up the relationship while trying to crack a pernicious new drug ring, all to save the day and maybe the wedding itself. I like the Broken Lizard guys. Beer Fest came out in 2006. Love that movie. I also really enjoyed Club Dread, which came out in 2004. That was a lot of fun. I don't know why I've never watched one of these Super Troopers movies. Just never got around to it. And I'll just quickly mention another new movie out this week, Ice Cream Man.
26: Just kill him. You have to cut his head off.
27: Jeez, what have you done?

0: that sounds like good family fun, doesn't it? Ice Cream Man follows an idyllic summer town descending into madness when an ice cream man serves kids sweet delights with horrifying results, sitting around 28% on Rotten Tomatoes, directed by Eli Roth. So there you go. That's what's new at the movies. And up next, what's new on your TV? I'm so excited. 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
1: I'm Brad. He's Jeff. We are the Couch Potatoes. In a moment, got to tell you about what I'm so excited about as it pertains to what's on television this week. But before that, we were just talking about what's new at the movies. One of those is Super Troopers 3.
0: WeatherMakersComfort.com
2: or call
0: 780-COMFORT.
1: I'm Brad. He's Jeff. We are the Couch Potatoes. In a moment, got to tell you about what I'm so excited about as it pertains to what's on television this week. But before that, we were just talking about what's new at the movies. One of those is Super Troopers.

0: yourself, whether or if you've, like you, not seen them before, maybe check out that first one and see if you like their type of humor before you go to the third one.
1: I have always been curious about the first one because I was on a Dragon Boat team, I think, for a few years starting in 2004. And I can't remember what year, but that movie had already come out.
0: Yeah.
1: And our team name was Team Ramrod. And it's my understanding it comes from this movie.
0: Yeah, there you go. Also, I would suggest the use of the word shenanigans over the last 25 years was propped up mightily by the first movie.
1: Okay. And a lot of people saying, right, meow.
0: That too.
1: Instead of now.
0: Yep.
1: Yeah. Well, it's in their ad campaign. It says, buy your tickets, right, meow.
0: Yeah, yeah.
1: So anyway, so now let's look at what is back on television this week. I knew it was coming, but it was a really pleasant surprise this week because I'd forgotten that it was debuting this week. I thought it was later this month, and then I looked and thought, oh my gosh, it starts tomorrow. And tomorrow was, it was Tuesday at the time. It came back on Wednesday on Apple TV+.
2: Oi, welcome back. It's good to see you.
1: You too. That's right, Football is Life. Ted Lasso is back for season 4.
3: But football is life?
4: No, life is so much more than football.
5: Not as catchy, but true.
1: Oh, Ted Lasso starring Jason Sudeikis as an American football coach who is recruited to coach an English football team, and he was hired essentially to try screw up the franchise, but turns out he did all right and he changed the lives of everyone around him. Season one was so much fun. And season one debuted in 2020, and then season two came in 2021, and the third and final season, or what was supposed to be the final season, debuted in March of 2023. So the story of Ted Lasso still makes me laugh as to how this came into being. NBC had soccer coverage. Like they had rights to soccer games. So to promote their soccer coverage, they created the Ted Lasso character. So he makes his debut in like a press conference, like 5-minute featurette where he's answering questions. He's been hired. He's an American football coach, hired to coach in England, and he's making all kinds of dumb comments about soccer. He clearly doesn't understand the game. And it was amazing. It was great promotion to the point where they actually, I think, did at least, I know they did one more. Like they did it with the following year, they did another one. And they may have actually shot a short film just for fun. I can't remember if that was part of the promotional campaign. Doesn't matter. That's sort of where he began. Although that original version of the character was a bit more cantankerous. He wasn't very nice.
0: Okay.
1: And in the television show, he's the nicest, most polite Ned Flanders kind of character you can possibly meet. He's the kind of person like who's so nice you want to punch him, but then he just grows on you.
0: Too nice. Yeah. That would be a Seinfeld episode. Too nice. I think he is dated a girl. He's like, nah, she's too nice.
1: That's right. So Jason Sudeikis just really created a wonderful character. And this character kind of entered our lives in a difficult time of our lives in 2020, pandemic, and then 2021, and it carried through to the sort of, we were still getting over the pandemic, 2023. So this show kind of came along and gave us a television hug, so to speak. It's a show that is unapologetically optimistic, unapologetically hopeful, and unapologetically cheesy, and it's just wonderful. So if you have Apple TV Plus and you have not sampled Ted Lasso yet, highly recommended. You don't yet have the Apple TV Plus, do you, bro?
0: I do not. I've got a big long list of things to watch when I finally do get it, though.
1: Oh, yeah. It's the number of shows on that streamer alone that I would like to get to.
0: Yeah.
1: Even the ones I'm watching, I'm behind on season 3 of Silo, which I love, but somehow I fell 3 episodes behind. And now, as of this moment, I'm 2 episodes behind.
0: There you go.
1: But by the time Friday night rolls around, it might be three again, and then I'm gone out of town for 4 days. But yeah, they've got Silo. I want to watch Shrinkage. They got a lot of shows that start with the letter S.
0: Shrinking.
1: Of String King, yeah. Sorry.
0: Speaking of Seinfeld.
1: You mentioned Seinfeld, and I guess there's a golf show with Owen Wilson.

0: sticks. There's a new show with Anya Taylor-Joy called Lucky.
1: Right.
0: That looks really good. You got to watch that Greyhound movie.
1: And The Studio, I want to see.
0: What about Masters of the Air?
1: That as well. Yeah. There's lots.
0: I hated the first episode of The Studio.
1: Oh, really?
0: And I'm not saying you never went back to it? No, I couldn't. I thought it was awful. But I just wasn't in the mood for it. And it won all kinds of awards, yeah. So I'm probably wrong.
1: Who knows? There's no wrong. There's just personal taste.
0: Yeah, it's just the whole Hollywood. What bothered me is it won all the awards. It was just the latest example of Hollywood awarding itself.
1: Yes.
0: Because it's a show about Hollywood.
1: They love to do it. They love to do it.
0: But yeah, Apple TV Plus has tons of great shows. You could really get by on just that one platform, yeah. I think. Because almost every show they make is excellent. That John Hamm one, Friends and Neighbors, apparently is super good. So
1: maybe I'm constantly being offered like a 3-month trial or something like that. Maybe I'll have to take them up on one of them one of these days. The trick is that they know guys like me are too stupid to cancel it after 3 months. So I'll just forget.
0: Yeah, I need to reactivate my Paramount Plus trial. Maybe I'll just punch in a new email address and see if that works. But let's move from Apple TV Plus to Prime Video.
1: One of our favorite series returning this coming week on Prime Video. It'll be season 4 of Reacher.
2: Jack Reacher, where is the drive that Anna Merrick gave to you before she killed herself on the train?
3: I have no idea what you're talking about.
2: Do you think we're stupid?
3: Yes. Told you.
1: Reacher stars Alan Ritchson as a giant man. He used to be military police and now is a vigilante. He's a hell of a detective. He bums around like a drifter getting into adventures, although we do often find out he's kind of pretty directly connected to the adventures he ends up in. There's a book series it's based on, which one day I look forward to getting into because the show is fun and exciting and pulpy. He's got some old army friends he teams up with here and there in the past. The trailer for this season, I didn't really recognize anyone. And each season is in a different location. This one appears to be more urban than usual. Hard to know for sure from the trailer, because usually he's in a small town or even on the countryside somewhere like last year. At any rate, Reacher's found a new mystery to solve.
4: Do I know you?
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6: Your sister's involved in something big enough that the federal government's worried, and people are trying to work me over on the street because of it.
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1: A spinoff series is also coming. We'll see if any of that ties in. It's about his former military colleague, Neely. She's been, I think, the only other character to appear in each season, but she's not always a big part of it. Her show, Neely, is set to premiere on September 16th, and that's the same day the Reacher finale is set for, so we'll see how they go from one to the other there. First, though, it has to start. The first 3 episodes of season 4 of Reacher come on to Prime Video on Wednesday.
7: Look at you. Do you think a hat's gonna make you blend in?
5: We have mercenaries, feds, the CIA, and all after this thing. We still don't know why. Still alive? Good.
0: I think it's pretty cool that they timed it in the way where Reacher will end and then Neely will begin.
1: Yep.
0: Prime usually doesn't do you gotta wait until 8 p.m. or like 7 o'clock or
1: it's
0: 8
1: just
0: o'clock.
1: There when you wake up in the morning kind of thing.
0: Yeah, like even with Ted Lasso on Apple TV Plus, I got to work, I think, by 4:45 on Wednesday morning, and I was looking for a piece of audio, just like a trailer or something. Yeah. And on YouTube, there was already an episode recap for the first episode of season 4.
1: So that's funny.
0: I very quickly exited out of that.
1: I was one behind on X-Men 97, and I was watching it Wednesday night, and I was like, oh, I've got one of these to watch, so I watched it. And then when it was over, went right into the next one because the next one dropped
0: while I was watching
1: the previous week's one.
0: Oh, yeah.
1: So I was so confused for the longest time. Anyways, that wraps up next Wednesday as well, I believe, so I have to get caught up on that. I was reminded just the way this Reacher's going to go into Neely when Three's Company ended, and then there was a spinoff of that called Three's a Crowd where Jack Tripper gets married and him and his wife have to live in the same building as his father-in-law, and it gets messy or whatever. And I'm pretty sure he like moves out of the apartment and then walks into his new apartment with her, and then the title just pop changes on the screen, and I was like, I thought I was still watching Three's Company, and now I'm watching a brand new show. It was weird.
0: I don't even remember Three's a Crowd.
1: That it was like the Friends spinoff Joey, where it happened, but no one talks about it, and it did not last very long.
0: Very good. All right, so Reacher debuts on next week. That's on Wednesday, August 12th, and then the new spinoff starts on September 16th. That's for Neely, and three episodes of Reacher will make their way to Prime on Wednesday. Up next, it's Take Two for the Odyssey. 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
1: Our IMAX in Winnipeg is not the real deal. It's IMAX brand, but it's not the big 70 millimeter kind. We did have a theater like that. It closed years ago. I think the last thing I saw there was Martin Scorsese's Shine a Light, his Rolling Stones concert movie, which was great. If you want to see Mick Jagger 80 feet tall or whatever it is, it was wild. The Odyssey would have been a lot of fun to see there, but alas, our LIMAX will have to do.
0: LIMAX.
1: It is a pretty big screen, and that was nice. Honestly, the sound I thought was a real highlight. My hearing's not so great. Lord knows we've complained about the dialogue in Christopher Nolan movies before. The sound mixed with that, so I noticed it was much easier to pick up the quieter lines when I saw it in IMAX just now, so just crisper and clearer. The runtime was much less of an issue the second time around, simply because I knew when it was going to end, so I wasn't getting restless for the ending to come after a couple hours like the first time, and it also made the final act all the more engaging when you can just, you know, when it's going to, you know, be over. So the way the movie bounces around, it has all these Greek names and how characters occasionally will sort of casually throw away important details. Again, second viewing there pays dividends in the comprehension department. You can pick it up the first time around, but it just deepens it the second time. Nolan movies, I find, are often like that, as are Coen Brothers movies. I don't think there's a Coen movie I ever liked more the first time than subsequent times. And I'm often in a spot where for complex stories and complex storytelling, the first time around, you know, you're just mostly trying to understand the plot, so the appreciation of the filmmaking kind of has to take a backseat just so you don't get lost. Now, with really good movies, both are easily achieved, and that was largely the case here, but on rewatch, you still get to appreciate the filmmaking a little bit more because you've already got the plot down, so that was really nice because Nolan and his crew have really done some extraordinary work. So I gave it 4 couch cushions out of 5 the first time. I'm going to bump it up to 4.5 now with 2 viewings. I also, at home, rewatched Nolan's previous movie, Oppenheimer, this week, and that thing still cooks. That blew my mind all over again. It's nice at home with subtitles because it's mostly just talking, and a lot of it is science and 1,000 names, so the subtitles just help keep it all straight, and that one never takes its foot off the gas, really. Again, that's 3 hours that fly by, but you got to be ready to go with it when you start. So I've given Nolan 6 more hours of my life this week, Brent.
0: I still haven't watched Oppenheimer.
1: It's a good one.
0: I haven't watched Barbie either.
1: There you go. You should have a Barbenheimer weekend for yourself sometime.
0: I don't have 6 hours to watch 2 movies, and to watch those 2 movies, 6 hours would probably take me 12 to 16 hours.
1: Yeah, that's you got to put your phone in a different room kind of a deal.
0: Yeah, and lock it up in a vault or something, and then throw that vault into the river beside my apartment block. I would like to. I'll see them one day. But eventually I end up getting to something that might be a little dumber, and we have been joking, I guess, in recent weeks about what did I end up calling it, the Emmerich verse, the Roland Emmerich cinematic universe, because I watched Independence Day back near July the 4th, and you know, July 4th had me thinking about that movie, and I thought, I'll watch that. It's on Disney Plus, for sure Disney Plus. I think it might also be on Crave, but I can't remember where else you can find that. And then the following week, this was wasn't intentional. Like, I'm going to watch Roland Emmerich movies.
1: Yeah,
0: I was looking for a movie to watch. The Day After Tomorrow popped up, I think on Crave. I got to double check that in a moment. But I thought, man, you know what? I haven't watched that movie in a while. That was a pretty fun disaster movie. So I sat down and watched The Day After Tomorrow and had a blast.
1: Really?
0: Yeah.
1: I hated that one. I'm like you. I liked Independence Day a lot. And I think it would say, you know, that's big shiny blockbuster. It's not like high art or anything, but I think that's a good movie. It's fun.
0: Yeah,
1: the computer stuff is ridiculous, because anything with computers in the 90s is beyond insane, because nobody knew how computers worked. So the Hollywood is like, we can just say this because nobody knows if we're wrong. And now everyone's like, yeah, that's not how computers work, buddy. And then you had Godzilla after that, which I actually liked. That thing got torn to shreds, though. But The Day After Tomorrow was his next big sort of crazy disaster movie. And I just hated it. I can't remember why. I think I was like I was like, nope, I'm not going in with a, this is to be a fun, silly movie. It's like, this needs to be a serious, actual movie, and it just isn't. And it poisoned me against Jake Gyllenhaal for the longest time, even though I really like him now. Because the next movie, I did go see his movie 2012, which was two movies later, and I loved that. But I loved it in the vein of, this is so bad, it's good kind of a thing, because it's also just a ridiculous movie about, you know, the oceans covering Mount Everest and stuff like that.
0: Yeah, The Day After Tomorrow is it's about a climatologist played by Dennis Quaid who realizes that his research is proving true that there's a superstorm developing that's going to set off catastrophic natural disasters throughout the world, and he's trying to get to his son, played by Jake Gyllenhaal, who is trapped in New York. And the movie co-stars Emmy Rossum, who's gone on to have an excellent career as well, many of those years in Shameless. Sir Ian Holm was in the movie as well. Basically these storms roll in, cause chaos, and then the clouds open up. And they become these like super vacuums that suck down all this cold air. And there's this ridiculous scene where they're running away. Everything around them is freezing.
1: Yes.
0: And they're running from the cold so they can get to the fire. It's so stupid that it works.
1: Yeah. I should watch it again because I bet now I could enjoy it in a so bad it's good kind of a way. I mean, his buddy Dean Devlin, who produced many of these movies with him and co-wrote, he made Geostorm, which has the exact same thing where people are running away from weather that's on their heels just like that. And then, of course, he made Moonfall, which is so ridiculous. It, that thing had no chance, but like its only chance was to be so bad it's good. And I thought it was like that because it is. I mean, the moon crashes into Earth, part of it. And it's hollow. It's just got aliens in it. Spoilers for Moonfall.
0: Let's play a clip from Moonfall.
21: What you're about to see is the biggest cover-up in human history. Oh! This is gonna be close!
2: This is a whole other level of insane.
20: It's not stopping!
17: Moonfall.
0: Day After Tomorrow, by the way, is on Disney Plus, pardon me, and Moonfall, where is that?
1: You know, that might not be available anywhere at the moment, so you just have to put it on hold, put it on your list for when it does pop up somewhere else.
0: Yeah, it looks like there, you might be on, I can't even tell what this is. Hollywood, is that Hollywood Suite? I don't know. Anyway, when I watched it, I thought it was like, terrible. It was so, because his movies are fun. But they, especially with the disaster movies, they just keep getting bigger and bigger and bigger. Because what do you do after The Day After Tomorrow? You do 2012, where basically the whole world is going to go kablamo and fill it up with too many. The thing with Emmerich, he and Michael Bay must have gone to school together. Because they overstuff their movies with too many characters and too much infantile humor.
1: Yeah, and then it grows up into Moonfall, and I mean, that was his last one, and it was a huge bomb. And, I mean, where do you go after Moonfall? Like, you've sort of hit the limit there, buddy.
0: Yeah, and Moonfall was a weird pandemic release where it was actually scheduled to play in Canada, and then it just disappeared. Probably for the best. That's all the time we've got. I'm Brett, he's Jeff. We are the Couch Potatoes. Remember, if it requires getting up off the couch, don't bother.

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12: From the National Newsroom of the Canadian Press, I'm Don Mitchell. Mounties in BC's southern interior say an 80-year-old woman has died amid a wildfire raging near Okanagan Lake. In a release, the RCMP say the woman was trying to escape the flames in a region where 20,000 people have been forced out of their homes. The resident of Meadow Valley, northwest of Summerland, was with a family member when she suddenly died, believed to be the result of the fire. Police said the death, reported early Saturday by a witness who is also evacuating, was the only known fatality. fatality in the blaze. Official accounts of the Bald Range wildfire's destruction have been scant since it erupted on Friday and raced towards the communities of Summerland and Peachland on the western shores of Okanagan Lake. However, a video provided to the Canadian Press is showing the extent of the losses in Falder, a small community with a population of 215. Little is left now of the community along Fish Lake Road, about 10 kilometers from Summerland. Dozens of structures have been reduced to their foundations in a landscape of burnt out cars and scorched trees. A young girl is in hospital after she was attacked by a bear while she played on her family's backyard deck in British Columbia. In a statement, the BC Conservation Officer Service says the three-year-old encountered an adult black bear in Maple Ridge shortly before noon on Sunday. They add that a parent who was nearby intervened and chased the bear away. The victim was airlifted to BC Children's Hospital, where she's being treated for injuries described as non-life-threatening. Conservative leader Pierre Poilievre is asking the Prime Minister not to concede to U.S. President Donald Trump's demands during trade negotiations. Canadian Press reporter Lisa Laporte explains.
13: In a letter to Prime Minister Mark Carney, Poilievre says Ottawa has given in to several of Trump's demands in the last year. This includes getting rid of the digital service tax and removing counter tariffs on the U.S. Poilievre says Canadians deserve a government with a backbone.
12: The opposition leader also says the Conservative Party supports Carney's attempts at building domestic strength and leverage to secure a tariff-free deal. The World Health Organization has issued a plea to several nations in the Americas, urging them to strengthen their vaccination, surveillance, and outbreak response to measles. New measles tracking data shows over 47,000 cases were confirmed across the Americas as of mid-July, three times higher than the total cases reported last year in the region. Canada had over 1,100 cases, which is half the number of confirmed cases as the United States, despite having a population only about one-tenth the size of its neighbor. And Spider-Man Brand New Day continued its dominance at the box office with another lucrative weekend. Here's ABC's Chuck Sievertson.
14: Sometimes Spider-Man has to do the hard thing, even if it breaks Peter Parker's heart.
15: Spider-Man Brand New Day continued its blistering pace in theaters, collecting over $144 million domestically over its second weekend since studio estimates Sunday. It's earned $1.67 billion worldwide in just 10 days.
16: Help me go home.
15: Christopher Nolan's The Odyssey also crossed $1 billion, adding $31 million domestically this weekend.
12: This is the Canadian Press. In sports, Canadian hopes were dashed at the National Bank Open as Leila Fernandez of Laval, Quebec dropped a 6-4, 6-4 decision to Japan's Naomi Osaka in fourth-round play in Toronto. The 30th seed Fernandez was the last Canadian standing in singles action. Meanwhile, Ben Shelton is on course to repeat as National Bank Open champion. The fifth-seeded American overpowered up-and-coming Brazilian Yao Fonseca in the men's singles fourth round. Shelton rallied from early breaks to win both sets.
17: It's always a confidence builder when you're down a break and get it back. I had two loose games at the beginning of each set today, which kind of set me back, but I was happy with the way that I returned and kind of fought back in the match. Definitely look to not have those type of loose games in the matches moving forward, but I'm happy with the performance.
12: The 23-year-old will play 13th-seeded Jakub Menšík of Czechia in the quarterfinals. This is the Canadian Press.
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20: Tim Powers here in for Vashi Capellos this week, and welcome to the Best of the Vashi Capellos Show, where we take a look back at some of the top interviews and best moments from the past 5 days of news. Here's what's ahead on this hour of the program. WestJet's operations are returning to normal after a brief strike by flight attendants last weekend, but there were still thousands of Canadians stranded and scrambling to get home this week. Most had the same story to share. They felt abandoned by the airline. Customer service. Why is it so hard for an airline to plan around a labor disruption? We spoke with airline expert John Graddick about why the industry seems to have this problem year after year. Then, a first-of-its-kind report from the Canadian Alliance to End Homelessness is shedding some new light on why the number of people living unhoused has doubled in Canada since 2024. We spoke with the Alliance's CEO, Tim Rector, about the data and what governments should be doing. Digging into the controversy at FIFA, are Gianni Infantino's days as head of that organization numbered? He's facing a revolt after cancelling a controversial plan to sell stakes in FIFA to private equity investors. TSN's AJ Jakubik has a breakdown of the scandal and what might happen next. And then, what's going on with rogue AI? Big AI companies keep reporting their advanced models are breaking through safety protocols and hacking into other companies all on their own. We get an explainer from AI expert Jeremy Harris. All that ahead in this hour of the Best of the Vashi Capella Show.
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20: Tim Power sitting in for Vashi. I just heard one of the passengers impacted by the WestJet strike. Even though it was a brief strike, which ended on Sunday, WestJet and the union representing the 4,400 flight attendants did reach a deal. Neither side has so far shared the details of what's in the agreement. The flight attendants have 30 days to ratify it. The airline had said Sunday it proposed a 13% pay increase starting in October and then a 2.5% increase in each of the next 3 years until 2029. The airline also said it offered a new duty pay premium equivalent to another 12% salary increase, which WestJet said is designed to solve the cabin crew's claim of unpaid work. Meanwhile, thousands of passengers, and as I said, you just heard Bob Reed, are still stranded across the country. What happens now? In a news conference in Calgary on Monday, QP Local 8125 President Alia Hussein gave a brief statement about the tentative deal.
16: Today, I'm pleased to confirm that WestJet Mainline flight attendants, have reached a tentative collective agreement. This agreement represents meaningful progress on the issues that we brought to the table. It improves on the long-standing flight credit system by recognizing more of the work that cabin crew are required to perform and increasing the compensation for that work. Perhaps, and just as importantly, this agreement was reached through the collective bargaining process itself, meaning that the government didn't use Section 107 and any form of intervention of that form. The parties remained at the table and worked through the outstanding issues, and eventually the puzzle pieces came together in a way that made sense for us to take to our membership.
20: To dig into this, we've got John Graddick. John, of course, is an aviation industry expert, a former manager with Air Canada, and he teaches at McGill University. John, it was only last year we were dealing with Air Canada in these almost identical circumstances. Why is it so difficult then for an airline to plan for and mitigate a labor stoppage, knowing that the target was the August long weekend?
21: It's all a question of testosterone, in my view. They're trying to basically outdo each other and basically saying, I won, you lost, you lost, I won. And I think that, you know, this is an example that, you know, we saw what the offer was when the CEO of WestJet made public the offer. And then within 30 hours of a strike, it looks like the union basically, you know, signed up on that offer. In my opinion, I don't know the details, but it sounds like that's what they agreed to. And I'm saying, what was the usefulness of a strike or a lockout, depending on how you look at it? You know, what did the union gain? What did the management team gain as a result of, you know, another 30 hours of bargaining? And I'm just kind of concerned that we're getting into the situation where we're getting strikes because that's what the rules say we can do. And I think that is something that we have to kind of take a deep breath and say, you know, the strikes are valid, but make sure that they are limited in duration and that you have some audit trail that somebody can look at the process of negotiating so that we're not playing games as we go through this timing for strikes.
20: Just extending that thought of yours for a moment, if I remember correctly, last year when Air Canada went through this, everybody sort of knew there was an end moment because they knew the federal government would step in. I heard you interviewed last week, and that was a point you were making. So this is all performative, effectively, you think?
21: Listen, we knew about August 2nd being a strike date for the QP back in January of 2026. Everything was orchestrated to basically make this timing, give this timing the most hurt to WestJet in terms of value, profitability, and passengers. So this is not a haphazard day that, you know, was picked right out of the blue. There was a very, very structured and very, very detailed plan by QP to target this date. And guess what? Within a minute of that date, you know, they made it. They went on strike, or they got locked out. So there's a lot of orchestration going along. So that's why I'm saying it really is a bit of gamesmanship going on here. That, you know, we'll show you what we can do. We'll show you our power. Watch what we can do. And I'm saying, wait a second, 400,000 Canadians have got their trips screwed up because of your display of power that you were thinking you're going to be able to show that you've done one better than WestJet. So that doesn't make any sense. We've got to go back and have a look at this process of negotiating labor relations in the aviation business. We can't hold a country in ransom. Mm-hmm. That's what we've done. And it doesn't make any sense whatsoever.
20: Yeah, just last question again on this weekend. Where does the August long weekend compare to other big travel weekends in this country? I assume it is close to the December and March break travel rushes. Is that where it fits and thus why this date is targeted?
21: Yeah, it's top three. And you've got, it's top 3 days. And I probably say that August 3rd, yesterday, was the peak travel day for everybody across Canada. Toronto Airport, record volumes, Vancouver Airport, record volumes. So if there was a day to strike, if there's a day to disrupt it, August 3rd was it. So plan was there all along.
20: We've heard a lot about this issue of ground pay, and I have people who work in different businesses coming up to me saying, why don't they get paid while they're on the ground? It doesn't seem right. Explain why this is a perennial theme and how that is meant to be managed in the contracts that they have.
21: This ground pay is old school aviation management. It really is a way for the airline. The only thing the airline really has that can be clocked in terms of activity is, wheels moving. So from wheel go to wheel stop, what that clock is. And you got down to the microsecond, literally. All the other stuff that's done in terms of preparatory work for a flight, there's no clock. So what happens is that the airline industry 30 or 40 years ago said, well, we're going to recognize some of that work. Of course, it's not for free. So we'll bump up your salary on your flight by 50%. And that 1.5 is what they call a credit hour. And that is really the way in which they recognize. And that's why Alexis was basically saying, we've recognized that work because we've got this formula. Yeah, the formula is 40 years old. And guess what? You guys you're not running on time. You got all kinds of equipment changes and all kinds of stuff going on that 0.5 is no longer relevant. And so the new batch of airline employees that the airlines have hired since COVID, and there's a lot, have basically said enough of this, that we basically need to have some recognition of work. We're not going to take averages and apply that average to actual work content. We have technology. We have the capability to clock me in as I'm moving into the building or out of the airplane. So don't do that. Let's go back and renegotiate. And that's what Delta did. That's what American did. That's what United did. And Air Canada followed suit last year by this 1 hour before flight. Yeah, that's a baby step, but it's a baby step nevertheless. And then, WestJet was facing that tsunami with its crews. So 35 hours a month, they should have been paid for it, and their technology's available to make that happen. Now we'll see if WestJet, agreed to that in the contract context.
20: All right, John, got about a minute here. So for those people that are out there who are wondering when WestJet service will get back to normal, they may be flying today or tomorrow, what should they anticipate? What should they do?
21: Those people that have reservations for flights in the future, sure whether it's Thursday or Friday or Saturday. No worries. Your flight will operate. You'll have a seat. What I'm worried about is those 400,000 Canadians whose trips have been canceled and who now are left holding the bag in WestJet's trying to figure out what to do with these people. They're obligated under the Air Passenger Protection Rights to provide transportation to your destination within 48 hours of your original trip, and WestJet has to buy a ticket, no matter what class, on a competing airline to get you there within 48 hours. If they can't get you there within 48 hours, they have to offer you a full refund of your ticket in cash in the form of payment that you made. So WestJet's under the gun. There are not 400,000 seats available in the Canadian market.
0: Yeah, no kidding.
21: So it's going to take about 10. It's going to take, you know, at least 2 weeks to kind of clear up, and you're going to have a very, you know, a lot of very unhappy Canadians.
20: Well, we're happy you joined us, John, to explain all of this. Thank you for your time today. Appreciate you being with us.
21: All right, Tim. Have a great day. Take care.
20: All right. You too. That is John Graddick, aviation industry expert.
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20: Tim Power sitting in for Vashi. Just heard a moment ago in the conversation I had with Rachel Aiello, the Prime Minister, of course, had made an announcement yesterday about a significant investment in dollars in housing. But the issue of housing is still front and center. In the first of its kind national analysis, the Canadian Alliance to End Homelessness says it has proved a direct link between a lack of low-cost rental units and higher rates of homelessness in Canadian cities. The data helps explain why homelessness has surged in Canada since 2018 and why certain communities have seen higher increases than others. It also challenges common assumptions that other factors like mental health and addictions are behind climbing housing rates. Some of the key findings: number of people without a home doubled from 2018 to 2024. The number of people living outside increased more than 300% over the same period. In Hamilton, for example, the lowest cost of a one-bedroom unit in 2018 was $815 a month. In 2024, it had risen to $1,200 a month. Homelessness increased from 6 people per 10,000 to 16 per 10,000 over the same period. Nationally, the rental market supply has grown, but at the higher end of the price range. More units don't necessarily mean more people off the street. The CEO of the Canadian Alliance to End Homelessness is here to talk about that report, somebody I've known for a long time, have a lot of admiration for, and that is Tim Richter. Tim, how are you today?
8: I'm great, Tim. How are you?
20: It's two Tims talking about a substantive issue. I'm great. I know how hard you have worked in so many different volunteer capacities. This, Tim, though, is, I mean, the fight to end homelessness seems like a never-ending war with so many challenges and so many hurdles. But this report could prove maybe to be helpful in shaping the way policy makers look at things.
8: Yeah, for sure. Well, you know, we you'll recall that Canada had a national housing strategy introduced in 2017 by the Trudeau government. That's coming up to its expiry in 2027. The feds are in the process now of figuring out, you know, what to do as the successor to that strategy. But when homelessness doubles, unsheltered homelessness goes up 300%. You know, I think there's a bit of reflection we need to do on how we might want to make some adjustments to that strategy to help these people that are being forced into homelessness.
20: What is the major impediment, Tim, from all the work that you have done around the building of low-cost rental units? Is it a form of NIMBYism in different communities who don't want to do their part to help address it? Is it just a fact that there isn't the commitment that there is because the value of the property, if you're a developer, is not as good as another type of property? What is driving this problem?
8: It is a bit of a Gordian knot, to be fair to all governments involved, but you know, if this isn't something we haven't done in the past. So in, you know, around 1985, Canada was building 25,000 units of social housing a year. That stopped in 1995. Before 1980, what's interesting, if you look at the rental market in Canada, the lowest cost units that we're talking about in this report, most of those, if not all of them, were built before 1980 because the federal government stopped investing in incentives for rental housing construction. And of course, at the same over this period, our population has boomed, right? So it does, the major impediment really is A, the scale of the problem, and B, the costs. The rest of the issues are relatively solvable, to be honest.
20: And I assume the old common sense thinking is true here. If we continue not to address the problem is going to get worse. What does your forecasting tell you?
8: Well, the trend line's not going in a good direction. Like the data we use went up to 2024, but we can see in the lowest end of the low end of the housing market. So, you know, units that are kind of people in the 25th or like the first income quartile are living in. You know, they're just that. The rents are getting higher, vacancies getting lower, more people are being pushed in. And if you can imagine, you know, you're living in a, if you're living in poverty and your income doesn't change much, but when your rent has gone up 30 or 40%, the price of your groceries goes up 30, 40%, and 85% of what you have is being spent on those two things, you just don't have an ability to absorb that kind of change, right? And so these poor, these low-income households are really, really struggling. And I'd hate to be, you know, sitting at a kitchen table coming up the end of the month, staring down a rent bill you just can't pay.
20: And many people, sadly, as you allude to and as data suggests, do have that kitchen table stare and fear as they are trying mm-hmm. to make their rent payments. Tim, yesterday, Prime Minister announces $2.7 billion in housing. For the layperson, when we hear these numbers, if we want to get a sense that the issue you've spoken about, you know, rental units is being addressed, what should we be listening for in these announcements?
8: I think there's two things to be listening for. One is, let's look at it in terms of the scope. So I think yesterday's announcement, correct me if I'm wrong, was about 5,600 units, which is great. I will take everything. You know, and that's not an insignificant amount of money and not an insignificant commitment. But we think Canada needs to add 575,000 units. The second thing, units of social or deeply affordable housing, and that obviously is a lot of money, and it's going to take time. The second thing, though, is to look at what, you know, who can afford the units that are being built, and that's a key thing we want to emphasize as we're thinking about this new national housing strategy. Is, you know, we need to make sure that we're building housing that's affordable to people who are effectively living on like Ontario Works or benefits, right? Because that's $300, $400, $500 a month. And how many of those units actually will reach that level of affordability?
20: I want to go to something else you mentioned in the report. Mm-hmm. I spoke about a moment ago, the common assumptions, mental health and addictions. They mm-hmm. still are contributors. But how do you bring all of this together when you talk to policymakers? Because we do hear about investments in mental health. We do hear mm-hmm. about investments in addiction. How do they need to be blended together to get at these homelessness rates?
8: Mm-hmm. Well, you know, so a couple of things to think about. First of all, homelessness is not just a housing problem,
20: no,
8: but it is always a housing problem, right? And if you're struggling with mental illness or addiction, many people, especially if they have low income, are also going to struggle to pay the rent as a result or as part. So it's these things kind of go together. But if your policy leads with, if we just help them through recovery, then they'll be able to get themselves out. When you finish addiction treatment, or you finish your mental health care, but you know what I mean? If you finish your addiction treatment, you still got to find some place to live. All right. So we need to put these two things together, but you have to address the housing affordability issue.
20: Yeah, indeed you do. And that that is a very, very concerning thing. Tim, appreciate the time. I encourage people to look at your report. Homelessness is a housing problem put out by the Canadian Alliance to End Homelessness. Good to talk to you today, my friend. Thank you for the work you do.
8: Right on, Tim. Thank you.
20: All right, that is Tim Richter, the CEO of the Canadian Alliance to End Homelessness.
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7: Welcome back. Tim Power sitting in for Vashi. Last week, we talked about FIFA president Gianni Infantino's plan to try and sell the management of the World Cup and World Cup-related events to a third party led by a relative of Jared Kushner. Jared Kushner, of course, is the son-in-law of the president of the United States, Donald Trump. That plan fell apart over the weekend. There's been fierce backlash to sell it to the Kushner family, alongside heavy criticism regarding his close ties to U.S. political figures. Though he has officially scrapped the investment plan, prominent football bodies and officials have called for a complete review of his governance. There are also accusations and defections. High-profile figures like Luis Figo have publicly called for Infantino to resign. Multiple national associations have withdrawn their support of upcoming elections. Infantino also had one of his senior advisors, Carlos Coderio, step down to help us understand as best as possible the murky world of FIFA and its politics and Infantino's future. Delighted to be joined by AJ Jakubek. AJ is the excellent host of the TSN 1200 here in Ottawa. He's also the play-by-play voice of the Atletico Ottawa, our CPL team in the national capital. AJ, would you want to be Gianni Infantino right now or not?
8: Well, I'd like to be his bank account, because even if it doesn't go well, I think he's going to be just okay. But yeah, he's certainly losing a lot of support, and so he should be. I mean, to me, this is all about a quick fix, showing the money in terms of all the different federations. We'll get you, $20 million right now, but really selling off the game to do so, and making, people like the Kushner group, like Gianni Infantino, rich in the process. So I'm glad that there's been pushback. It started with European organizations led by UEFA. And, without Europe, I mean, they knew they've got power, because without Europe, once they said they were going to boycott all events, including the World Cup,

0: World Cup without European teams, you know, all of a sudden loses its luster. So, fortunately, there's been some pushback, and now we'll see if Infantino can hang on to his job.
1: You're in the soccer trenches. You cover Atletico. You know what's going on at the game locally. You hear from a lot of people. What are the people who live and breathe soccer daily thinking about all of this, AJ?
0: Pretty much unanimously negative. Like, there's no win other than for the people that are going to get richer. So, and look, you know, it feels like, you know, especially when you look at this last World Cup, and I went to 10 games, so I know I know the cost. It's yep. You know, this last, and I went to the last World Cup, and I went to 34 games, and the cost of those 34 games, ticket wise, was probably slightly more than the 10 that I went to this time around. So it goes to show you just how much more expensive the tickets were. But it just feels like, you know, football was meant as a game for the masses, and right now, you know, it's becoming less and less that way, and for the people, as they like to say. And you know, this type of transaction isn't about the good of the game or the good of the people that follow the game. It's about the good of you know, a few people. Pretty much unanimous. You know, I've never heard anyone basically say, "Wow, that, you know what? That's actually a really good idea." So, you know, certainly would line Infantino's pockets when you talk about a commissioner-type position that he would have held with this new organization that was going to pay him, you know, tens of millions, if not $100 million a year. So not a good situation, but, yeah, just basically a situation where, you know, the fans of the sport are happy that this isn't going to happen. Much like when, you know, they tried to have a European Super League, a handful of clubs that got shot down, thankfully, because a lot of the English clubs, mainly because of their fans, pushed back.
1: Yeah, and that fan pushback can be pretty powerful, as you rightly demonstrate in that example. The FIFA presidential election is next year, March of next year. What prospects does Infantino have of winning now? Because if, and I buy your theory and the theory of others, that the whole move to get the private equity investment may have been to induce certain voters in certain countries where a $20 million payout would be a pretty damn big thing. Is he basically done now, or can he, in the, you know, 9 months leading up to March, save his skin, AJ?
0: Well, he's in big trouble. There's no doubt about that. You know, that's the fascinating discussion. Can he conjure up enough support? And, you know, you had public pushback from two different confederations. UEFA, which is the most important one.
1: Yep.
0: You know, you've got 55 votes there. But also CONCACAF, where you've got, you know, 37 votes. There's more members, but when it comes to FIFA, they've only got 37 votes. So you're close to half of what you need with 211 member nations. But, you know, I guess the problem with FIFA, you've got equal distribution, which is fine. But, you know, Anguilla has the same power, you know, to a certain extent. Now, Anguilla can't just say, well, we're going to boycott this. Everyone would say, well, we don't really care. See you later. But, you know, if Germany says that or England says that, then it's like, okay, well, we can't hold a World Cup without, you know, the powerful nations. So, yeah, I mean, the powerful nations, other than really South America, who really didn't have a strong stance at this point, they only have 10-group voting block as it is. But you've got Argentina and Brazil and Uruguay, who have all won World Cups, three of the eight nations that have won it. So, you know, they're symbolically important as well. But, yeah, it depends on what, you know, Africa does and Asia does. These are massive confederations that have a lot of different members. And you know, if they get these two groups on board, then, you know, we're talking about a pretty even fight where, you know, it could come down to a few different votes. And generally they vote as a block. It's rare you'll see, you know, at this level, you're not going to see, well, 45 nations vote this way in Asia, but, you know, Japan, South Korea, Australia, and a couple of others are voting otherwise. They generally vote as a block. So this will be fascinating. Like, I don't think he's done. I think he should be done. But the fact that you've got all these smaller nations that, you know, who knows about what kind of funny business can go on, whether it's bribes, whether it's inducements, whatever it might be, that can sway people to say, okay, you know what, we do want Infantino here for another term. But for the good of the game, you would hope he would just resign and allow, you know, when you don't have the support of the biggest nations, you're talking about friction. And, you know, FIFA and UEFA, you know, they've been at loggerheads about a number of different things, like the expanded Club World Cup, where FIFA is trying to get a bigger slice of the pie when it comes to, you know, some of the biggest clubs in the world, which are all based in Europe, the Manchester Uniteds, the Arsenals, the Liverpools, the PSGs, the Bayern Munichs, and so on and so forth. So Barcelona, Real Madrid. So as long as, you know, those clubs maybe feel out of reach, maybe there's a belief that, okay, there could be somebody more UEFA friendly where everyone benefits around the world, including the UEFA nation. So my gut feel is that he won't survive this, but I'm not writing him off at this stage.
1: Yeah, don't tell Victor Montagliani that yet. And that's a whole other conversation. We don't have time for it now. AJ, love the work you do. Thank you for joining us today. Appreciate your time.
0: Yeah, anytime, Tim. Take care.
1: All right, that is AJ Jakubik talking about the future of Gianni Infantino.
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2: Tim Power sitting in for Vashi. In the past 2 weeks, two of the world's biggest AI companies, OpenAI and Anthropic, have admitted that some of their advanced AI models have escaped safety protocols and hacked into outside companies, in some cases without detection. These incidents are fueling concerns about whether rogue AI agents could be weaponized and whether the companies creating them really have full control. Staff from these companies had meetings with White House officials in Washington this week, reportedly to discuss safety testing for advanced models. What is going on with rogue AI? Time for the explainer.
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1: The explainer.
2: To help us navigate this very murky and concerning world, delighted to speak to Jeremy Harris, the co-founder of Gladstone AI, an AI national security company. Jeremy, great to have you back again. Boy, oh boy. I think a lot of us, when we hear these stories, get very concerned and fall into the dark bowels of believing that AI is going to rule the world and we are going to be left behind, or maybe we just call that Wednesday morning. Jeremy, how should we feel about this? Should there be unease? Should there be concern?
4: Yeah. Hi, Tim, and happy Wednesday. Yeah. You're quite right. I think that's the natural reaction. And I think I'm in the uncomfortable position of having to say I think it's a correct reaction. It was interestingly, like about 3 years ago, I remember having early conversations with Vashi on this very program where we were talking about how this moment would come. And I say would come, that sounds like a weirdly confident thing to say 3 years ago, but it was obvious back then that we would find ourselves in this position as you just looked at the capabilities of AI systems and some of the behavioral quirks they were already showing back then. But the stories here are pretty telling, right? So if you look at this OpenAI breakout attempt, which is really, I think, the right and only way to think about it, you have here an AI system that's being grown, and they're really grown. They're not built, they're grown. We don't really know how they think. We just know that they work and are smart and can do a lot of things. So the system is grown. They're just testing it. They're testing it to see what cyber capabilities does it have. And in the process of that testing, they discover, actually, they don't discover, one of their partner companies, Hugging Face, discovers this weird cyber attack that seems to be ongoing on their servers. And they bring in the FBI. And only after the FBI gets involved, sometime in sort of late July, do they circle back and kind of go, whoa, like we're really under attack. And then OpenAI goes, wait a minute, could that be us? And they go back, they check their internal logs, and sure enough, they find that this was one of their AI agents that broke containment. Not the first time that's happened, by the way, and not the last, as we've seen from Anthropic as well. So this is now becoming just a trend. It is a fact of the matter about AI systems that when you make them smart enough, they will come up with dangerously creative ways to achieve their programmed objectives. We don't know how to give them goals that don't have these loopholes in them that they can then exploit, potentially in some pretty damaging ways, as we're seeing here.
2: Oh, Jeremy, all right, I got to find a bottle in this office and pour a drink listening to that. But here's where I think many of us get stuck. As you just described in your last comments there, AI is a human construct. We direct it, we inform it, we guide it. But the fear is, as you've also suggested, it be real, is that AI develops its own sort of independence of thought. So how do you control this? Is voluntary testing, as the White House is suggesting, the way to go?
4: No, it's not, and it will not continue to be voluntary. This is a prediction that's as easy to make as the prediction that we would be here in the first place. Look, we're in a world where AI systems are they are increasingly weapons of mass destruction. They are offensive cyber systems that outperform a lot of the NSA's own best cyber offense specialists. This is just, again, another fact of the matter about the world now. So you mentioned these are systems that are guided and sort of like, in some sense, built in the image of human beings. And this is actually a premise that I think a lot of people hold on to that actually is not quite accurate. I mentioned this idea that we grow these systems, we don't build them. That's really what happens. So the way these systems are trained isn't that we teach them or imbue them with our values in a way that we might do with our kids. By the way, even our kids run off and occasionally become Pol Pot or Stalin or Hitler, right?
2: Yes.
4: But with these AI systems, what you really do is you kind of give them a goal, and they'll try to achieve the goal early on when they're little baby AI systems, and they fail, and then they try again, and over time they get better and better at achieving that goal. But we don't tell them how. They just emergently learn how to do it really well. And it turns out that that kind of training is a sort of win at all costs frame. That's sort of the bulk, or increasingly it's the bulk of the training that these models are subjected to. And so in that sense, we really don't know. And the government, unfortunately, lacks a lot of the capacity it needs to get in deep with this. At a certain point, you're gonna need to see some sort of pause in the development of these capabilities. We just aren't evolving our institutional capacity fast enough to deal with this. The challenge there is China. Obviously, they're not pausing by default. Yep. And so this is an international coordination problem first and foremost, and then it's a domestic coordination problem among the labs.
2: Though the analogy with the child, I love it. Though with the child and a parent, the parent can institute discipline and control and take away or give.
4: Right.
2: Harder to do with AI. Do we need to develop? I don't know. I'm going to sound like a conspiracy theorist, but do we need to develop end buttons or destruction buttons that can stop, still allow for human intervention in an AI system if it has gone rogue?
4: Well, I'll tell you what, you might have sounded like a conspiracy theorist or a lunatic 2 months ago, but that was before the Senate had a...
2: Every day, Jeremy, every day, but thank you. Thank you for saying it was just 2 months ago, but go ahead.
4: Yeah, I think we're in the same shameful club on that one. But so about a couple of weeks ago, there was this bill Ted Lieu put forward in Congress that was the AI Kill Switch Act. And like, we live in that world now where we are, and this is, you know, it's not guaranteed that it'll you know, pass or anything, maybe 50-50, but it's got a decent shot. And this was just way beyond the pale, like 20 minutes ago before all this started to happen. And so a couple of lessons from that. I think first of all, this idea that a lot of us have, that we know what the feel of a reasonable policy response sounds like, is probably off. Our aesthetic idea, our gut feeling, our reaction to a lot of policy ideas is going to be just miscalibrated because the technology is moving so fast. Think back to COVID. What was a reasonable response in February of 2020? It was probably a response that was absolutely insane looking from the perspective of there's just a couple cases in Toronto, who the hell cares? Right? We're in that moment right now with AI. Arguably, we've been there for a while. But from now on, I mean, one thing to hold on to here is the answer to the question, how many rogue AI agents are on the internet right now today, will never confidently be zero again. And that is an insane thing to be able to say, but it implies a lot of policy response issues.
2: Indeed it does. What a fascinating discussion from one lunatic to another. I appreciate your time, Jeremy, as we try and address this current reality. Thank you for joining us today.
4: Thanks, Tim.
2: All right, that was Jeremy Harris, the co-founder of Gladstone AI. Of course, he's not a lunatic. We're having a little bit of fun there.
1: 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The mighty 880 Chan, Edmonton's news, today's talk.
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5: From
3: From the National Newsroom of the Canadian Press, I'm Don Mitchell. The wildfire raging near Okanagan Lake in British Columbia's southern interior has claimed the life of an 80-year-old woman. Mounties in Penticton say the resident of Minnow Valley, northwest of Summerlin, was trying to escape the flames. In a statement, RCMP adds she was trying to flee with a family member when she died suddenly, believed to be the result of the fire. The death was reported early Saturday by a witness who is also trying to escape a blaze that forced 20,000 people out of their homes. The mayor of Summerlin, B.C., says he initially wasn't too concerned when he heard about the Bald Range fire burning nearby on Friday, but that quickly changed as it spread and eventually led to thousands being evacuated from the region. Doug Holmes says he's impressed with how the community has rallied together during such a harrowing time.
5: Well, I think in times of crisis like that, the best in people come out, and we saw that with the evacuation. We saw how people helped each other, and we need to keep doing that.
3: Holmes says there has been structures lost, though the tally is not yet available because the region remains an active fire zone, but he's hopeful that the community will remain united if they eventually need to rebuild. Over to the Middle East, Israel's prime minister rejected U.S. President Donald Trump's announced deal for Gaza and says Israeli forces won't withdraw from the Palestinian territory until Hamas disarms. Meanwhile, more details are emerging on Iran and Oman's deal to manage the Strait of Hormuz, but Tehran suggests that vessels linked to countries it deems hostile will be barred. As ABC foreign correspondent Marcus Moore explains, the U.S. and Iran have differing interpretations of the negotiating process.
6: Iranians have also reiterated six uncompromising demands for the U.S. that include lifting its naval blockade on Iranian ships and ports and calling on the U.S. and its allies to halt any attacks on Iranian proxies across the region. Iran says the strait will not reopen unless the U.S., quote, corrects its behavior. Marcus Moore, ABC News, London.
3: Elsewhere, Yemen's Iranian-backed Houthi rebels have targeted a crucial Yemeni government-held port on the Red Sea and attacked an oil facility in Saudi Arabia. A Houthi spokesperson says Sunday's attacks were in response to Saudi drones breaching Yemen's airspace. And finally, Wealthsimple's new prediction trading service is showing off several topics Canadians can't invest in, like sports, entertainment, and politics. Marius Zoykan, the Canadian research chair in financial technology, thinks it's a sign the company has ambitions of expanding the product.
7: One person who just opened the app for the first time created the expectation that, well, I would be able to trade on this event. When they tap on it, they become disappointed, and then they can get notified. So I think it's crazy expectation that this market will increase, that somehow the regulatory hurdles are temporary.
3: Well, Simple says the prediction market product is still very much in its early stages, and for now the company is focused on the markets it currently offers. The product lets investors wager $1 or less on the outcome of economic, financial, and climate matters. This is the Canadian Press. In sports, Ben Shelton is still on course to repeat as National Bank Open champion. The fifth-seeded American overpowered up-and-coming Brazilian Yao Fonseca in the men's singles fourth round. Fonseca offered a blunt assessment of his play.
8: I knew it was going to be difficult to return today. Well, I had my chances. Two early breaks in both sets, but played bad. What can I say? I played bad. Didn't play good and need to work on it.
3: Shelton hit five aces in the match. Fonseca didn't hit any. Meanwhile, Canada's hopes of getting something out of the National Bank Open in Toronto were dashed Sunday night, with Leila Fernandez dropping a 6-4, 6-4 decision to Japan's Naomi Osaka in fourth-round play. And Michael Brennan made five straight birdies to pull away from Bo Hostler and close with a 6-under-64 to win the Wyndham Championship in North Carolina. Brennan has reached the PGA Tour's lucrative postseason. He came into the final tournament of the regular season at number 105. From the Canadian Press, I'm Don Mitchell.
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2: Tim Powers here in for Vashi Capellos this week, and welcome back to the Best of the Vashi Capellos Show, where we take a look back at some of the top interviews and best moments from the past 5 days of news. It was a very busy week end-to-end in the news business and covering a lot of ground on the show. Ahead this hour, this week, the federal government's new foreign influence registry came into effect. This was one of the recommendations of the public inquiry into foreign election interference, and the government says it will safeguard democracy. But there are many questions about how it works and whether or not it has enough teeth. We spoke with the Globe and Mail's Steph Levitz about that story. This fall will be an election in the province of Quebec. That campaign hasn't officially started yet, but political parties are gearing up for the race. New polling this week shows the separatist Parti Québécois is leading in public support. Its leader has promised to hold a referendum if the PQ forms government. We're joined by La Presse's Ottawa Bureau Chief J.D. Bellavance for a primer on that race. This week, legendary former chief anchor of CTV National News, Lloyd Robertson, passed away at the age of 92. The end of an era in Canadian journalism. We spoke with the great Bob Fife, who worked with Lloyd as Ottawa Bureau Chief for CTV News, about his life and legacy. And rounding off this week, Talk Science to Me with CTV Science and Technology Specialist Dan Riskin. We chat about why people seem to prefer algorithms that are bad for us and why babies that grow up in houses with dogs don't get sick as often. All of that still ahead on the Best of the Vashi Coach.
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2: Powers in for Vashi. We're going to talk about the new Foreign Influence Registry. It starts today. It was officially announced this morning. The use of the registry was one of 51 recommendations coming out of the public inquiry into foreign election interference. According to the government, as of today, individuals and organizations have an arrangement with a foreign principal to conduct activities intended to influence a Canadian political or governmental process are required to register this arrangement. These activities will be displayed in a publicly accessible registry, providing Canadians with greater transparency regarding foreign influence activities. The Globe and Mail senior reporter Steph Levitz has a fantastic piece in the Globe today on all of this, and she's joining us. Steph, great to have you. Just remind people where this all came from first before we dive into it.
10: So I guess the genesis of this, bottom line, is concerns that were raised dating back as early as 2021, some might even point to 2019, about foreign state meddling in Canadian elections and other democratic processes, which is sort of a academic term for things like nomination contests or maybe leadership races. And fast forward to, you know, a couple of years after that, the Globe and Mail, other media outlets started reporting very aggressively on what the government knew about foreign interference, when it knew it, what it chose to do, what it didn't do. That led to the Hogue inquiry on foreign interference. And in all of this, as the Trudeau Liberals of the day were facing a lot of political pressure, they decided to answer calls for a foreign influence registry that ideally would provide transparency on the extent to which foreign states are engaging in Canadian public life.
2: Now, you know I'm not a cynical person, and I'm sure our listeners aren't either, but we'll get into the finer points of the registry. But if somebody has malicious intent, this registry is not likely to pick them up, is it? I mean, is this more a public relations exercise as opposed to a tool that is going to prevent state agents or other actors from trying to undermine Canadian democracy?
10: I mean, it's an interesting thing, right? If you talk to, as I did, the Foreign Influence Commissioner, who also started his job today, Anton Bogman, and he says, you know, the whole point here is a transparency registry. And so for people to understand the scope to which foreign entities, not just states, I should say, this registry captures a lot more than foreign governments. There's a lot of legitimate and very above board interaction with Canadian institutions on the regular, and there should be transparency on this. The question becomes, what about the malign actors, right? What about the people who are seeking to somehow do this covertly? Well, the covert ones, the shady ones, the proxies, the thugs, no, they're not going to necessarily register. But I think the hope is that not that they do, but that at least in the sense of knowing what's normal, if we normalize the things that are normal, maybe people become more aware of the things that are abnormal, and police and other agencies can focus more energy on that rather than trying to chase down other stuff. I don't know. That's the optimistic, not cynical view of this.
2: And I appreciate you bringing the sunlight and the optimism to all of this. It seems to me, as I read what you have written about the act, it's very similar to the Federal Lobbying Act that
10: yes.
2: is here now,
10: yeah.
2: though more specific to foreign actors. What did Bogman tell you about where they borrowed ideas from or the background of pulling this all together?
10: Yeah, I think it does. It is meant to parallel the Lobbying Act in some degree. It's also riffing off of countries like Australia, and the United States, who also have foreign influence registries, and looking at the scope of those. Canada's is actually wider than other countries, like the people who are caught up under this. Like, just so listeners know, Tim, just as an FYI, if you happen to interview a foreign official on your program, technically you will have to register under the foreign influence registry. Captures a lot, and it'll be tweaked over time. But I think the lobbying registry is probably the best example. And why it's also a good example is when the lobbying registry kicked off about similar concerns, right? Like, are people really aware of all of the influence that is being brought to bear on government officials? Who's paying for it? Who's behind it? And that's, a decision was made for the lobbying registry. And ultimately, over time, I would argue it normalized lobbying. Right? It's out there. It's exposed. It's very public. And I think the idea in the commissioner's mind is that ultimately that's what happens with this. And it becomes sort of normalized and understood. And, transparency, sunlight is the best disinfectant, as the expression goes.
2: It's fascinating because, as you write, and we'll just focus on the journalistic aspect of it, journalists, professional service providers, including lawyers and accountants, that'll be new for lawyers because under the Lobbying Act, they don't have to register most often. And entities such as sovereign wealth funds that the Prime Minister is courting for investment in Canada are among those whose activities may have to be logged. Just focusing on journalists, if you, for example, were to interview, the ambassador of India to Canada, and you publish that, isn't that a lot more transparent and obvious than and known than creating work for you to go onto a registry?
10: Yes. I mean, I would say yes. And so it is curious to me as to why that particular thing is caught up in the registry. I would argue you could almost say the same thing about any civil society group, a university, anyone who, there's all sorts of forums that happen all the time, right? Like the Global Forum to End whatever fear of blue rocks or something, there's and that type of stuff, if it involves a multilateral organization, if it involves a foreign funded charity, like a state funded charity from another country, all that stuff has to be registered when it's already out in the public to begin with. And so there's a lot of noise out there, and it'll be really interesting. The folks I spoke to for this article were saying they're really interested to see how does the commissioner handle all of that. And do they end up tweaking this registry over time because certain things maybe don't need to be there, or the threshold for registration needs to be a little bit higher?
2: Speaking again of the Lobbying Act, and those were all debates that played out in the lobbying community and anybody who was doing advocacy in Canada, but there are tools now that the lobbying commissioner in Canada has to name and shame, financial penalties. Does Bogman or his office have the ability to bring forward penalties or punitive measures for people who don't follow the rules as they are set out?
10: Pretty significant ones, up to $1 million in fines. You can also be referred for criminal prosecution. There'll be crossover, I think, for the government, I should say, is trying to toughen the laws around foreign interference, like make it certain things more able to be charged as a crime. And so that part will be interesting too, like the intersection between Bogman's office. It's an independent office, I should say, like the lobbying or ethics commissioner. They're independent and they have investigative powers. They will work with CSIS. They will work with the RCMP, which again is a bit unsettling, I would think, for some folks. I think about just in the context of as a journalist. So if I've got a register that I had an interview with the Indian High Commissioner, And now there's a record of that. Like there's bits of that that make me uncomfortable, Tim. Like I just think about, I haven't done anything wrong. But that anyway, I think there's a lot to be worked out here. And I think, you know, people are willing to give this a try. Everyone that I've spoken to has said, look, we need this. It's important. We need to have more transparency around these activities in Canada. It's just a question of, will you miss the stuff you're really looking for because you're trying to capture so much?
2: And about 30 seconds on this one, though, could require a full expose. So this is people who will register. What is the government going to do or invest in to go after the actors who don't, Steph? What do we know about that?
10: Yeah, and I think that's the question. I mean, Bogman has an investigative arm to his office. Are they going to be trying to hunt these things down? Will there be a tip line that people can call and say, hey, this happened to me. It's not in the registry. That part of it is super unknown. And when we get to a point maybe where a foreign actor is caught doing something that they ought not to have been doing and they weren't registered, well, what will happen next?
2: Indeed. Fascinating story. This will be wild to watch as any new policy and set of regulations are. Steph, appreciate the time. Thank you for joining us today.
10: My pleasure, Tim. Take care.
2: All right. That's Stephanie Levitt, senior reporter, Globe and Mail. What do you think of this registry and what it is intended to do?
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2: Power sitting in for Vashi Capellos today. Big conversation in Quebec about a new poll that has come out in advance of the provincial election. Provincial elections expected to be called in the next couple of weeks with an October date for the actual vote. Today, last night, a poll was released by Palace Data. And that poll paints a complicated picture, perhaps, for the Coalition Avenir de Quebec, the party currently in power, and an interesting picture for the Liberals, and who knows what it means for the PQ, but we do know somebody who knows what it means, and that is J.D. Bellavance. J.D. is the Bureau Chief of La Presse in Ottawa. J.D., you and I were talking about this poll on Newfoundland Radio a few days ago, and you were waiting for it because you felt it would give us a good indication of where things sit before the election starts. Your take on the poll that does show the PQ up, the Liberals second, and the CAQ third.
23: Well, yeah, it just shows that it's going to be a tight race, a tough battle for the Coalition Avenir Québec. The Coalition Avenir Québec has been in power for the last 8 years, so there is an appetite for change. And that appetite to change is giving the Parti Québécois a little an edge, if I may say, by getting about 31% of the votes right now, according to that latest poll, which, as you mentioned, gives us an idea as to where the party stand on the opening shot of the campaign that is supposed to take place within the next 2 to 3 weeks. And the Quebec Liberal Party is about 27%, and the CAQ at 19%. What does that mean? Is that, you know, that means that nothing is settled yet. The campaign will matter, and we've seen that in the past. Election campaigns do matter, and anything can happen. And I would say still that it's up for grab for anybody, because the Parti Québécois, the party that is really leading right now, is promising to hold another referendum on Quebec sovereignty, no matter the opposition of Quebecers, and that is going to be a big burden to carry throughout 5 weeks of campaign. If I may give you a sort of a strong image of as to what kind of a burden this will be, it would be like having cooking pots attached to your ankle and running on the street at 5 a.m. in the morning. It will make a lot of noise. So that's the kind of burden it will be for the Parti Québécois.
2: Or where I'm from, it might be running from the police at 5 a.m. with the sirens blaring. But I appreciate it. You took the non-criminal version of all of that. The Coalition Avenir de Quebec may feel that there is a little criminality because they are not doing well with Francophone voters, according to this poll. The PQ is doing all right, but the CAQ is tied with the Parti Libéral de Québec. What does that mean, and why is that important for the non-Quebec audience listening to the show? Why does it matter how the Francophone vote is laid out?
23: Well, because it's mostly concentrated in a lot of ridings. And if you are ahead among Francophone voters, usually you have a good shot at winning power. And that's why the Parti Québécois favored to win the election at about 34% support among Francophone voters. But if the, I come back to what I said, if the focus of everybody is having, is about having another referendum, I think some of that votes may falter. And if the Liberal Party leader, Charmia, is having a great campaign, he may attract more Francophone votes. He's not that known yet. Mr. Millard, he came around only about a few months ago. He's new on the scene, but he's been recruiting great candidates so far. So that is a plus for the Liberal Party of Quebec. So attracting strong candidates may pay off for the Liberal Party. But I would argue that nothing is set in stone right now. And so it's going to be a very exciting campaign. I mean, I can't wait for the first day of that election call that is supposed to take place on the Sunday of 22nd or 23rd of August.
0: Now, there's also a new premier, Christine Frechette. We've talked about her on this program before. She had hoped to turn around some of the numbers about government dissatisfaction. But according to this poll, that number still sits at about 59%. There's an old adage in polling that if it's at 60, it's problematic because it signals people want change. How can Frechette change the change number going forward, J.D.?
23: By remaining calm, I think that's her principal asset. She's very calm. She does not panic. And, you know, the focus of many election campaigns usually are the debates. There are some debates expected in the election campaign. And if Madame Frechette projects calm at a time when there is a lot of chaos around, that may be a plus, a bonus for her. Same thing with Charles Millard. If he projects calm, that could be an asset that can be used in this election campaign. So far, I would argue that the Parti Québécois leader, Paul Saint-Pierre Plamondon, has had a tendency to, you know, pick fights with everybody. And that, you know, does not go well on TV, especially during a debate. So that's going to be a critical element. Now, one point I want to make that is very important is that the Conservative Party of Quebec, which is, you know, has no seat, has never had any seat in the National Assembly, could pick up some seats in this election campaign if the polls hold, namely in the Quebec City region. And I'm told that if there is a minority government, one of the non-negotiable conditions that Éric Duhaime, the Parti conservateur leader, will put on the table is that no referendum, otherwise I will try to pull the plug on you. So that's a critical element to also to take into account. The Conservative Party of Quebec does not want to have anything to do with any referendum adventure. So it's going to lay the law of the land if it gets its seats. And according to the projection of seats that we have from Palace Data, the Conservative Party of Quebec could win up to 9 seats, which is something in itself.
0: Now, you've spoken about it a couple of times in our chat. You and I have talked about it elsewhere, but chaos. Quebecers, like Canadians, are feeling the chaos and tumult of Donald Trump. If the PQ, Mr. Pierre Saint-Plamondon, is chaotic in his approach, who will benefit from that? Is there a Trump effect here, intended or unintended?
23: Well, there could be. And that's, you know, that's a critical element that you're mentioning. What will be the external events that could influence the election campaign in Quebec? I would argue anything that Donald Trump says or threatens to do on Canada, that could influence the campaign results. So who could benefit from that? I would argue the Coalition Avenir Québec or the Liberal Party. More likely the Liberal Party, I would say. Although Madame Frechette, she does project an image of calmness, of seriousness, of, you know, trying to grab the issues as it is in front of her. And that is, I think, an asset that she can carry during this election campaign.
0: Got about a minute here. There doesn't appear, based on recent reporting and other data that's out there, to be a real appetite for sovereignty. I think it's 30% across the board, and it's very bifurcated among young voters. Despite Mr. Pierre Saint-Plamondon's promise, where is sovereignty in this election?
23: Oh, We all know that the Liberal Party of Quebec will make it a central element of the campaign to attack the Parti Québécois. And as you rightly pointed out, there's no appetite to have a referendum in Quebec. There's as much appetite to eat a bowl of nails. So if that is the case, all the other parties that will promise stability, continuity, while trying to change the healthcare system or the education system, may benefit from that. And so the campaign will be very important, and the Parti Québécois, I expect, will be quite on the defensive because of its promise to hold another referendum.
0: All right, we got to leave it there, JD. There's a drink called a rusty nail that's much better than a bowl of nails. I recommend that instead. Great to talk to you today. Thank you.
23: Thank you so much, Tim. Have a good day.
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1: Tim Power sitting in for Vashi, and we're going to continue to reflect on the life, character, and achievements of Lloyd Robertson. His more than six-decade broadcasting career began in 1952 at a local radio station in his hometown of Stratford, Ontario. Robertson made his national television debut in 1956 with the CBC, where he rose to prominence before moving to CTV National News in 1976. When Robertson's CTV News co-anchor retired in 1984, he took over the helm of the nightly news show, which he led as chief anchor and senior news editor until 2011. After handing the reins of CTV National News to Lisa LaFlemme in 2011, Lloyd Robertson co-hosted CTV investigative and current affairs show W5 until 2016 and remained a frequent commentator on CTV News Channel. Married in 1956 to his high school sweetheart, Nancy Robertson, they had four daughters and seven grandchildren. Let's listen one more time to Lloyd's final sign-off from CTV National News in 2011.
2: I am deeply grateful to the many of you who have stayed with us through it all. For me, it's been a rare privilege to have been able to serve in this position for so long. It's been a front row seat to history. If someone had told me 60 years ago this would be my life, I would have said they were crazy. I will see you along the way. And that's the kind of day it's been. This Thursday, September the 1st, for all of us at CTV News. Good night.
1: That was the great Lloyd Robertson. My next guest wrote this last night about Lloyd Robertson. He said, I loved working for Lloyd, a solid and rigorously fair anchor, a wonderful sense of humor, kind and considerate, with absolutely no ego. He relished scoops and well-written human interest stories, R.I.P. My next guest is Bob Fife. You all know Bob. He's the former CTV National News Ottawa Bureau Chief and former Globe and Mail Bureau Chief. Bob, I was thinking about Lloyd this morning, and there's a story that involves the three of us. When you were the CTV National News Bureau Chief and hosting Question Period, you and Lloyd Robertson were doing a special on the swearing-in of the first Harper government, and you kindly invited me to participate in that. And it was on that program, as you will recall, that we were all shocked when David Emerson, the Liberal, crossed over and became a cabinet minister in our first Harper government. You and I were looking at each other, and Lloyd didn't miss a beat. It was if this incredible thing which startled you and I or caught us off guard was just Lloyd navigating what was in front of him. It's a memory I'll cherish, but you must have so many memories about Lloyd, particularly in the role you shared running the Bureau in Ottawa.
3: Well, first of all, the wonderful thing about Lloyd is that he was like a maestro conductor of the New York Philharmonic. And when there was a live special, he just moved effortlessly from somebody on the set with him to one of the reporters or a commentator or wherever the person could be, either on the floor of a convention or in some other parts of the country. And he just instinctively knew when to end the conversation and go to somebody else and then come back. Very few people have that kind of a skill. I think Peter Mansbridge was able to do that, but Lisa LaFlamme was able to do that, and Kevin Newman. But beyond that, there are very few people who had that incredible skill to be

0: live on the air where you can easily make mistakes and never show, ever make any mistakes. I never saw the guy ever make a mistake. You know, I just had so much time for him. When I was the bureau chief at the National Post, I went over, Bob Hurst hired me, he was the CTV president, hired me to go over, and I didn't know anything about television. I didn't know how to write a television script, and I certainly was extremely nervous doing live talkbacks with Lloyd Robertson, because, I mean, Lloyd, I grew up watching him, so I was scared, and I was a nervous wreck, and my first few months on the job were not something I ever want to revisit, nor do I think the viewers ever want to revisit it. But he was really good with me. You know, he said, look, just take a deep breath, relax. It's going to take time. You'll get it, and I'll help you through it. You know, that says a lot about the man. I mean, he was just so kind and considerate, and he felt like I was going to deliver scoops to him, which he wanted, and he wanted the Ottawa Bureau to be, to be this deep place for breaking news, and so I tried to do that for him, and I was rewarded with it by becoming, frankly, a very good friend of his. I'm deeply grateful to my friendship with Lloyd Robertson.
1: One of the things that stood out for me in the bit you wrote on X was the no ego part. And I can attest to that, not in the same degree that you can, but I had experience with Lloyd, because as you know, some of the listeners will, I did some work with CTV at the time, and he was just an utter gentleman. But the no ego part is fascinating in so many ways, because here he was basically a living embodiment of greatness and power in Canada, who commanded the airwaves every night. Just speak more about that, Bob, because I think that was part of his magic elixir. People knew he didn't have an ego.
0: You know, you and I and many people my generation and below grew up watching Lloyd Robertson. It was the number one newscast. He was the most famous Canadian out there. And yet he did not have an ego. He was down to earth. I can tell you from behind the scenes, and the TV business is complicated. As you know, it's not just reporters. It's cameramen, it's editors, it's script writers, it's technicians and makeup artists. He treated everybody the same way. It did not matter who you were treated the same way by Lloyd. And I think one of the reasons for that, and I think Craig Oliver, his very, very good friend, who was the Ottawa bureau chief, who I replaced, but Craig still stayed to work as a commentator, came from small towns, as did I, and as frankly, as did you, Tim. And, he maintained the values of a small town. He was a down-to-earth, honest, decent person. And, you know, in small towns, you don't get too big for your britches. People don't like that in small towns if you're full of yourself. And he carried that with him throughout his life. No matter where you were with him, if you run into people on the street, he was always pleasant, lovely, never acting like he's more important than anybody else. That's one of his greatest virtues, I think. And it's so Canadian to be not to walk around with a big ego, which a lot of people in TV, it's easy to happen because people recognize you on the street and you begin to think you're really important. But you have to also remember in television, 2 weeks after you were gone, nobody remembers you except for Lloyd Robertson. Everybody remembers Lloyd Robertson.
1: Yes, and there he was, that great clip reporting in the car accident that he survived. Bob, we got about a minute. What do you think? We're remembering Lloyd today, his life and his time. So what's his legacy? Because I think it could be multifold, but from your perspective, what is Lloyd Robertson's legacy?
0: Lloyd Robertson believed in rigorously balanced and fair coverage. Lloyd always said, the people who watch my newscast come from various political persuasions. When they tune in at that newscast, they want to know that they're getting an objective, fair, and balanced coverage, even when I did very, very tough stories. Mm-hmm. He was fine with that, providing it was the person who was getting fight, so to speak, had their say, and it was fair and balanced. And, you know, I think we've gone away from that in a large, to some extent, in some of the news coverage. But with Lloyd, that was the hallmark of, you know, he was Canada's Walter Cronkite. He was also a gentleman journalist. And he was the king of the news. And, you know, I don't know whether we're going to come back to there anymore. I hope we do. But, boy, what a legacy he left.
1: And we have to leave it there. Thanks, Bob, for joining us today. Not an easy day, but appreciate you being part of it. You take care.
0: You're welcome.
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18: And, of course, the man who helps us do that is Dan Riskin, CTV Science and Technology Specialist. Now, Dan,
1: hey.
18: I heard you yesterday on With Patricia. I don't have an Artemis coin for you, but I do have this. I didn't know, and I think it's pretty cool. You started off studying drama, and I loved how you talked about how that helps you talk science. Just relive that for a moment, because I think that is super cool.
19: Oh, I thought you were going to play a clip. I took drama in high school, and the thing about being tall is that the teachers always notice you, and if there's a group of kids goofing off, you're the one that gets yelled at. And so I always felt like I had this disadvantage that I was always getting sort of noticed. But then the thing about drama is that actually becomes quite helpful, is like you can have like a stage presence. And so I sort of learned to sort of hone my skills and be less of a goof off and do a couple Shakespearean this and that and whatever. And it's what I did in high school. And then I said, okay, that was fun. Now I got to get, you know, serious about stuff. And so I went to university and took science, and I kind of left it. But then lo and behold, I get to my master's and it's time to present at a conference, and scientists, like all these nerdy people, are getting up and just giving the most boring things in the world. And so I get up on stage and kind of say, you know, I know where to stand. I know how to stand still. I know how to use my hands. I know how to make a point and pause. And people are like, wow, you're really good at talking. And I was like, well, it's not that hard, but it's just become like this superpower that I have relative to other scientists. And so more and more of that built up. And then eventually I'm on, you know, Daily Planet on the Discovery Channel. And like, it's just kept it going from there. But the point I made with Patricia is that, like, I think that if I were trying to become a science communicator, I might not have done as much science as I did, because I have too much of that, really, for what I need. And likewise, if I'd tried to become a scientist and stayed in that, I wouldn't have done the drama, because it's kind of a waste of time. But at no time was I really making a plan. I just took whatever I thought was interesting. And now I find myself with these skills that I'm better trained at being on camera than most scientists, and I'm better trained at science than most people who are on camera. And I find myself in this nice little sweet spot of my Venn diagram. So the advice, I guess, that comes from that is you don't always know where you're going. So just make the most of the moment and find a way to put it all together later.
18: And there's your free lifestyle advice today.
19: Yeah.
18: I heard that yesterday. I thought it was awesome, because my sister was also a drama student who ended up running a construction company. And she used her skills in performance to convince suppliers to pay us. It was quite the undertaking. Anyway.
19: I don't doubt it. It's funny how these skills sneak up. And if you're the one... when I talk to scientists, they are not interested in what I do for science. They're much more interested in like what TV show I've been on and what that was like. And then when I work on a TV show and I say, well, I was on all these TV shows, people are like, no, boring, boring, boring. But tell me about the work you did, or tell me, I want to know more about these whales or whatever it is. They want to know the science. And so it's always the thing that the rest of the people around you don't have that makes you sort of special. And that's sort of one of the great reasons to have a varied background and to try different stuff. And when people go to university and they're like, well, I got to make sure I pick all the courses that point towards this direction I'm going in, I think that's a lost opportunity to take all the weird random classes, just like Steve Jobs taking calligraphy and then ending up putting fonts on his computers when nobody else had fonts on their computers. And that's why Mac sort of took off and other ones didn't. So a varied background can be really useful.
18: Yeah, absolutely. And important, because it leads us into the topic of preference of algorithms. The algorithm underlying your social media feed manipulates you, Dan, to believe that your currently held beliefs are correct and that everyone who disagrees with you is wrong. Tell us about this.
19: Yeah, this is something that I really... Everybody's got some kind of social media feed going. And what I'm here to say is, like, get off of it. It's bad for you. And that goes for me, too. And here I am, like, anyway, I'm terrible. But it really does make you more likely to believe that you're right and people who disagree with you are wrong. And the result of that, I mean, sometimes that's absolutely correct, but other times it's not. And you're more likely to be on the wrong side, and you're less likely to be able to see the nuance in the big picture. And so the way that they figured this out is they tried some different algorithms on people where they had first a group of people rate a bunch of things that they looked at to find out what people liked and didn't like and to correlate that with their political views. Then they brought in the actual test group of 1,000 people or so, and some of them were liberals and some of them were conservatives, self-identified. Mm-hmm. And then they showed them the social media based on different algorithms to see how people came out of it. And, you know, one algorithm is just to make it random, show them random things. Another one is to do what all the social media algorithms do right now, which is if you're a liberal, show you stuff that liberals like and people that agree with you. Show the stuff that's most popular. But they also tried, if you're a liberal, show the conservative stuff that that the conservatives like the most, or show the stuff that liberals and conservatives both liked equally, not just the stuff that liberals liked. And when they tried these different algorithms, all those other ones had benefits in terms of people being able to be better informed and understand the nuance of the big picture. The one that worked worst and made people most polarized and most likely to be incorrect in their views was the one that all the social media algorithms use. But the real kicker of this is that people rated afterwards how well they liked the feeds that they'd been given, and people love the worst one. That is their favorite one, is that when you get the feed that's telling you that you're right and what you believe is right and everybody else is wrong, we love that. We love nothing more than to see in our feed all those idiots on the other side making fools of themselves because they're so stupid and we're so smart. And the problem is that makes you, it doesn't help you become a good person, and it doesn't help you be more correct, and it doesn't make you more informed. And so there isn't a market for a social media algorithm that is not the one that everybody's using, but it's not making society better. And so I think just being aware of that, just really, if you're going to look for information, social media is a bad place to look for it. Go look in the news, go read websites you trust, and try to read websites that you don't normally read from other views to try to understand the big picture.
20: Well, you went to you did a master's program, among the other things you did. So did I, and that was the one thing that always stuck out. You always get alternative views because it helps with your own thinking, but that isn't the Venn diagram of algorithms. All right, we got a minute here, and I do want to get this in. The germ behind why babies with dogs get sick less. Tell us about that, Dan.
19: Yeah, very briefly, if a baby grows up in a home that has a dog, and I have a dog sleeping right next to me right now, if a baby grows up in that house, they are going to be sick less often. This is a study out of Finland. First of all, they showed that this trend was true. Babies in houses with dogs were sick less often. But then they took swabs of the house throughout the first year of life. In addition to measuring how often the kid was sick and how often the kid was well, they did all these swabs, and they found that there's actually one kind of bacteria called Pasteurella that is really common in the mouths of dogs and cats, but rarely found in humans. And when it is around, it explains that something like 25% of the variants in the kids. So it's not just that there's lots of different germs. There are specific germs that are found in house pets. They didn't test cats, but it's probably true there too. But certainly dogs. There are certain kinds of bacteria in dogs that are specifically good for the health of babies. So it's a lot more work when you've got a baby and a dog at the same time. I don't recommend a puppy and a baby at the same time because that's overwhelming. But if you can have a dog in the house, it's good for the kid.
20: Yeah, don't get a Newfoundland dog, although you'll be fascinated with their six toes. That could be another science segment in the future. Dan, great to have you. The Riskin algorithm is always the best one. Good to have you, my friend. Have a good day.
19: Thank you.
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0: from the National Newsroom of the Canadian Press, I'm Karen Rebo. Police say an 80-year-old woman died as a result of that wildfire that has forced the evacuation of thousands of people in British Columbia's Okanagan region.
3: Penticton RCMP say the woman was attempting to escape at the time. In a statement, Mounties added that the resident of Meadow Valley, northwest of Summerlin, had been trying to evacuate with a family member when she died suddenly due to the fire. The death was reported early Saturday morning by a witness who is also evacuating. The BC Coroner's Service is investigating the nature of the woman's death. Don Mitchell, The Canadian Press.
0: Official accounts of the Bald Range fire's destruction have been scant since it erupted Friday and raced towards the communities of Summerland and Peachland on the western shores of Okanagan Lake. And a video shows that much of the tiny community of Folder is in a smoldering ruin. More than 20,000 people were forced to evacuate the area immediately Friday night. Dozens of people had to be rescued by aircraft. The mayor of Summerland, Doug Holmes, says structures have been lost in this fire, but he says it's too soon to take a tally because it remains an active fire zone.
22: The whole length of our community was on fire on the western edge, and you could just see flames. No matter where you looked on the horizon, it was just flames coming towards you.
0: Wildfires are burning across the western U.S. too, leaving some residents watching for possible evacuation orders, while others already forced out are waiting to see what will be left upon their return. Crews in Washington state fighting three wildfires that began burning in the Spokane area over a week ago continued mop-up operations Sunday near containment lines. None of the fires were growing, but they have damaged or destroyed about 920 structures. And in Utah, two helicopters pilots were killed when their aircraft crashed while they were fighting a fire Friday in the Fish Lake National Forest. A young girl is in hospital after she was attacked by a bear outside her family's home east of Vancouver. The BC Conservation Officer Service says the three-year-old in Maple Ridge encountered an adult black bear while she played on her family's backyard deck late Sunday morning. A parent who was nearby intervened and chased the bear away. The victim was airlifted to BC Children's Hospital, where she is being treated for injuries described as non-life-threatening. A jalapeno recall has been issued in the states because some peppers may be linked to a salmonella outbreak that has sickened hundreds of people. Here's ABC's Melissa Adan.
23: The USDA says the now recalled jalapenos are linked to a salmonella outbreak that has infected at least 345 people across 27 states. Colorado and Minnesota seeing the highest number of reported infections. Many of the people interviewed reported eating jalapenos at Chipotle and Qdoba restaurants, both companies since removing the ingredient from their menus.
0: This is the Canadian Press. In sports, in tennis, Canadian hopes were dashed at the National Bank Open Sunday night in Toronto as Leila Fernandez of Laval, Quebec dropped a 6-4, 6-4 decision to Japan's Naomi Osaka in fourth round play. The 30th seeded Fernandez was the last Canadian standing in singles action in both the women's and the men's tournaments. Defending men's singles champ Ben Shelton has advanced to the NBO quarterfinals in Montreal. The 5th seeded American defeated Joao Fonseca of Brazil. In baseball action, the Toronto Blue Jays will open a 7-game homestand Monday night by starting with a 4-game series against the Boston Red Sox. The Jays ended their road trip Sunday with a 12th inning loss to the Phillies. Derek Hill singled with the bases loaded in the 12th to give Philadelphia a 7-6 win. The San Diego Padres beat the Houston Astros 7-2. Former Blue Jay Dalton Varsho hit a 2-run homer for the Astros. From the Canadian Press, I'm Karen Rebo.
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24: Welcome to the show. It's Friday. It's August 7th. It's another Yacht Rock Friday. Feels like a Friday. I don't know what it is about short weeks. We've talked about this before. Short weeks always feel a little longer, don't they? But hey, we've made it. It is Friday, and we're running out of summer weekends, aren't we? We're into August already. Holy cow. This weekend looks kind of meh. Really, to be honest with you, it's going to be a little bit cooler. There's a chance of rain sneaking in for both Edmonton and Calgary. It's not going to be stellar, but it's not going to be too bad. And you know what? I think we'll take that, especially in Edmonton, given the chaos that weather has been over the course of the summer. Sort of not outstanding, but not terrible. That's doable. That's fine. We'll take that without too much concern. I think it's supposed to be a little bit cooler, too. Like, things have really cooled off, which I personally am very happy with. I think the high today is like 22 or something like that. Warmer in Calgary, 23. Calgary's going to actually have a fairly decent wind. Well, like I say, it's going to be cooler. You know, 20 degrees is the high on Sunday in Calgary. Edmonton might see some showers start to come through on Sunday, which could be somewhat problematic. Chance of showers, that's all. Let's not get carried away. It's a chance of showers on Sunday. And 21 degrees, it's a 60% chance. But Sunday's going to be a big, big day because AC/DC's in town at Commonwealth Stadium. And I know there's a whole bunch of people headed up to QE2 to check that one out from Calgary. Should be a fun night. And then for the next 4 days, we've got Folk Fest taking over the River Valley. It kicked off last night. I'm not a folk fester. There's a community, and I know it's the same in Calgary, and it's the same in Winnipeg, and it's the same in every city, where Folk Fest becomes like a tradition. You don't care who's playing, who's not. It's not about that. It's about community. It's about being there and taking part in the festival itself for the 4 days. So, I think they'd put about 20, 25,000 people a day for four straight days at Folk Fest in Edmonton. You can't get a ticket. They sell out immediately. I was there last night, jam-packed. The hill was full. It was a cool night. It was nice. It was like 18, 19. It's perfect for me. I loved it. And I was there because, like I said, I'm not a Folk Fester. I've gone a few times if there's an act that I like. But my kid actually played last night. Folk Fest, like Cor Blund was the headline. Well, one of the headliners last night, followed up by a group called Sacred Soul, I think. I wasn't familiar with them, but I caught some of their set. Really cool, smooth soul kind of music. It was very nice. Cor Blund, of course, you know. So in between the headliners, they have younger acts, or I guess not, I don't know how you characterize it. They have, like, there's, I think, seven stages at Folk Fest, where there's rotating shows that are going on. Like my kid tonight at 6 o'clock is playing a show on stage two, which is one of the smaller stages. But when you're one of those acts, quote unquote smaller acts, not the big name acts, they give you an opportunity to get on the main stage in between some of the headlining acts. So that's what she did last night, which is pretty cool. I'm not gonna lie. Cor Blund ended his set, and then as they sort of get him cleared off and get ready for the headliner of the night, Sacred Soul, I think that's what they're called. Sarah, can you look that up? Is it Sacred Souls? So they brought on a kid. He did a couple of songs in French, and then they brought on Kaylee, and she did a couple of her songs, and it's pretty cool. Because, you know, like I say, you're sort of in that bowl, that natural hill environment. And there's like 20, 25,000 people there, and your kid's up on stage doing her thing. It's pretty cool. Pretty proud moment, I'm not going to lie. Like I was saying earlier this morning, like if that's it, and I don't think it is by any stretch, but hopefully not. But I mean, how many people get to do that? How many people get to stand on stage in front of 20,000 people and sing their music? It's a pretty extraordinary thing to happen. So it was a great night for her last night, and today will be pretty cool too. It'll be a much smaller crowd, I'm sure, over at stage two than it is at the main stage, but very, very cool. And it's a great vibe. If you've never been to Folk Fest, plan on it for next year. You're not getting tickets for this year. It's sold out. So that's the way she goes. Coming up on the show today, Crosstalk. As you know, it's Friday, so we do Crosstalk every Friday morning at 11 o'clock Alberta time, and team up with some of our colleagues from across the country and talk about the issues that have been making news. A bunch to get into. We're going to get into a story that we didn't get to yesterday. I meant to. I planned to. I wanted to. And that's, you might have seen the story about the Bishnoi gang, who we've talked about before. It's a gang based in India, and there are a lot of people in Canada that are involved in this criminal organization. And more, you know, facts are being uncovered. It turns out they made great use of Canada's student visa program with thousands and thousands and thousands of people apparently linked to this, and thousands of charges, and it's a real mess. So we're going to talk a bit about that today. We're also going to talk about the FIFA mess. We're going to talk about the trade mess, where we stand on that, where we might be going with that. And we're also going to talk about just the weirdo weather that we've seen in Canada this year. Now, Calgary at the beginning of the summer, very, very, very, very, very early, had some flood concerns, if you remember, right? There was worries there might be flooding in Calgary. I don't think it ever materialized to anything major scale at all. But there's also concerns in like Banff, Canmore. Remember, they were keeping a close eye. And nothing really materialized. Now, in Edmonton, we've had all kinds of flooding. We've still got water all over the place. You know, record amounts of rain for this summer in the Edmonton area. But then you've had, there's flooding in Ontario. There's flooding in Manitoba. Meanwhile, BC, large parts of the Okanagan being affected by severe wildfires. Hundreds of structures. It's just craziness. Craziness, as per usual. And I guess if there's an upside to what's been going on here in Alberta, is we haven't had the fires. We've dealt with those spring after spring after spring after spring, but not this year. This year it's wet, which, okay, be nice if we just got it normal, but okay, we'll take this over the fires, I think, unless you're somebody with, you know, knee-deep water in your basement. So we'll talk a bit about what's been going on around the country. And also, we're going to be, hopefully next week, Canada is going to put forward a new emergency alert system dealing with weather. The models that we use are kind of outdated and not what's being used by a lot of other countries in terms of mapping severe weather and where it is and where it's headed and who needs to be alerted. And part of the things that they're worried about is we all get so many alerts, it's kind of like we tune them out. It's the boy who cried wolf syndrome kind of thing. You don't want too many alerts. So these are far more surgical. Like if you get an alert from now on, starting next week, it means you're sort of in the area where the weather is or expected to be within the next very short while. So we'll talk a bit about how the new alert system works, why it's better, why we decided that we need to change it, and what it'll mean for us as we go through more and more severe weather, it seems. Also today, I don't know if you saw this. This is crazy. The jobs report came out. We're going to get into this with Dr. Eric Kam in about 15, 20 minutes. The jobs report came out for Canada. The expectation was what the economists, the experts were anticipating, what they were predicting was a modest increase of maybe 15,000 jobs. That was sort of the expectation. Lo and behold, 75,000 new jobs in July in Stats Canada, knocking down the unemployment rate to 6.4%, which is the lowest it's been in exactly 2 years. And this builds on two previous months of very strong job growth where the employment rate has fallen. And it also builds on the GDP report that came out, was it last Friday, I think, maybe a little earlier, showing that things are turning around more than, well, it's one report, it's 1 month, so you don't want to get carried away, but the expectation was, you know, we'd gone through contraction. Remember the technical recession thing where we saw two quarters of contraction in the GDP? Well, suddenly it's growing faster than expected, job growth more than expected. I mean, dare we say we might have turned a corner? I don't know. We'll talk to Eric Kam about that. I don't want to get carried away based on these reports, but we're starting to see a bit of positive news pile up when it comes to Canada's economy. Instead of bad report after bad report after bad report, we're seeing some positive news, which is, well, positive. We'll take it. So we'll get into that with him. Meanwhile, in the United States, the exact inverse. They were expecting job growth. They ended up losing 23,000 jobs. Expectations were they would see an increase. No, they saw a decrease. And they have seen steady decreases in job creation and increased job loss in the United States. So things are going in a different direction there, it would seem, at least on the employment front. So a lot to get into with Dr. Kam about that. And meanwhile, hanging over all of this is the situation in the Middle East. Where are we going with that? Donald Trump for a week now has been saying, deal real close. We're not going to have any attacks. We're going to pause all that sort of stuff because a deal is really, really close and I don't want to screw it up. I don't know if a deal is. There's all kinds of indications there's no deal really, really close. And there's other reasons for Trump pausing what he's doing. But we'll get into that in just a second. Has anything changed on this? Where are we headed? We'll talk about that when we come back right after a quick break.
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24: So, again, as we know, over the weekend, last weekend, or almost a week into this now, Donald Trump said, yeah, we had a massive attack planned on Iran, but we're going to pause it. We're going to hold off because a deal is close. Things are going really well. We're going to have a deal. And I don't know if anybody else is saying that, to be completely honest. It certainly looks like there's some indications that Iran isn't. We'll get into that in a second, but where are we? We're going to have a conversation with James Devine. He's an associate professor of politics and international relations at Mount Allison University. We've talked about this situation with him many times. James, thanks for joining us again. Appreciate it.
39: It's my pleasure. Thanks for having me on.
24: Like I say, for a number of days now, we've had President Trump telling the world a deal is close. It's at hand. Now, we've heard this before, of course, many, many times, and of course, clearly it hasn't happened. Is this more of that? Is it any different this time? Because it doesn't look like things are moving forward at all, at least from what we can tell.
39: Well, the U.S. and Iran aren't talking to each other, at least directly right now.
24: Yeah.
39: But Oman and Iran are talking, and they seem to be very close to working out a deal between them, which once they settle the final details of it, and apparently where it is in negotiations is they've got the plan. It's now going to the Iranian leadership for the final okay. At that point, it will likely be brought to the United States, and they'll say, here's what we've worked out. take it or leave it, basically. And then we'll see what how the Americans react to it. I don't think it's going to be a plan the Americans are particularly going to like. It may not be a plan that they really have much choice, though.
24: It sounds like, from what we've read about that plan, I was just reading this morning that, the Strait of Hormuz is certainly the centerpiece, and it will reopen, but not to Israeli or U.S. tankers. That seems to be something the Iranians are talking to. It's still all about that strait, right?
39: Still, that's the main thing right now. The strait has to be open before they can move on and start talking about other things like Iran's nuclear program. But the plan looks like it will leave Iran still predominantly in control of the waterway. There will be some sort of toll. It's not clear exactly how that will work because a lot of the details of the plan haven't been released yet. But the idea that Iran will now control the Strait of Hormuz or have a very prominent role in controlling it is something the Americans won't like, and it'll really signal a clear military loss for the U.S.
24: Yeah, no question about it. Now, I just saw some reporting, James, and this one made me think that, okay, it doesn't look like Iran is really focused on a deal at this point in time anyway, because Saudi Arabia is saying today they expect a two-pronged attack by Iran-backed militias, Iraqis and Houthis, on U.S. Allies and Saudi allies and things like that as early as today. They say the attack is imminent. So how does that fit into this?
39: Well, there's a couple of things going on with Saudi Arabia and Iran right now. Part of it is the larger conflict with the U.S. and the Strait of Hormuz. The second part of it is the situation in Yemen. And there's a conflict in a civil war in Yemen has been going on for more than 10 years, and it's got its own sort of dynamics between the Houthis and the Saudis. And the Houthis, the Iran-backed group in Yemen, have been fighting with the Saudis more frequently in the past few weeks. And so that conflict is heating up, and it's got its own dynamics. It's going to have its own impact on the conflict. So it's almost like a second war starting to feed into the first war. At the same time, with the Iranians, they're becoming more and more confident. In the past, the way they've handled the war is basically the Americans would attack them, they'd respond, they would match the Americans in terms of escalation and so on. But it looks like the Iranians are coming to the point where they think they can control the escalatory ladder, and they will expand the conflict as they see fit. And that could mean increasing attacks on Saudi Arabia and pushing the conflict deeper into the Red Sea, and spreading things out more as a way to consolidate their position in the region and consolidate their hold of the Persian Gulf. So there's the Strait of Hormuz and the Omani-Iranian negotiations that are going on, but there's also another levels to this conflict which are starting to emerge.
24: And as you say, the Iranians appear to be more confident and more defiant. And then there's this constant reporting, James, and I wonder what you know about this, where, it seems from what we're hearing, Donald Trump denies it, but there seems to be widespread reporting that the United States is running low on munitions, especially missile defense, Patriots, things like that, ballistic missile defense, and it's really opening the door to further attacks. That's really why a continued campaign was paused, to try and cool things off a little bit, because they can't sustain the fight. I mean, that would obviously be a dominating feature if you're the United States. What do you think the status of that really is?
39: Well, it's impossible to know exactly what U.S. supplies are, but it's pretty clear they're run down. They were run down, and the reports of them being run down go back to last year after the 12-day war. They started this conflict in a position where they were already somewhat short on munitions, primarily interceptors, Patriot missile systems, THAADs, but also tactical ballistic missiles apparently are running very, very short, low supply. On top of that, the Navy is spread very thin by its commitments in the Mediterranean, and also now in the Strait of Hormuz. Reportedly, one of the U.S. naval commanders basically came out and said, we're going to have to start making choices about whether we can provide security for the Israelis and provide security for ourselves. We're going to have to choose now. So this is one of the situations which is shaping the way the conflict is playing. Yeah. The reason why the Iranians are becoming more confident is because they realize the U.S. military strikes haven't been able to dislodge them, and at the same time, the U.S. likely isn't going to be able to keep it up for that much longer.
24: What are you watching for? What with all of the things that are going on and all the moving pieces, what do you focus on for any signs of progress?
39: Well, The main thing is going to be looking to see what happens with the Omani-Iranian negotiations. One of the things with the Iranian-Omani negotiations is the other Arab states probably won't like the deal very much either. The Saudis and the other states in the Persian Gulf will probably have a lot of complaints about the idea that Oman and Iran are going to control things. So I want to see what happens when that comes out and how different parties react to it. And that will tell us, I think, a lot on how things will play out. The Americans could just say, no, we're not going to accept it. But I suspect whether they like it or not, they're going to have to. In part, perhaps, one of the reasons why the Iranians are becoming more aggressive in the region larger, in a larger sense, is because they want to push this deal through and they want the message to be understood that you either take this deal or you deal with regional escalation.
24: Yeah, exactly. What a mess. James, thanks for walking us through it, as always. I do appreciate your time.
39: My pleasure.
24: James Devine, Associate Professor of Politics, International Relations at Mount Allison University. And yeah, we'll keep an eye on it and we'll watch where it might be going. Okay, I'll squeeze Eric in here if I can. Eric, go ahead. You're on the air.
0: Point that James didn't mention is the Saudis and some of the others in their Western friendly nations are currently building pipelines for this very reason.
24: Yes, they are. Yeah,
0: this peace is not going to last.
24: Yeah.
0: And so that once those pipelines are done, you will see things flare up again between the Saudis, the Iranians, and the other players as that Strait of Hormuz loses its strategic importance as it has today.
24: But that's a long time from now, Eric. That takes time.
0: Well, this isn't Canada. Yes, it is, but it's not Canada.
24: The pipeline's
0: a lot quicker. So,
24: yes.
0: The Economist just put out a really good article on that if anyone's interested, and it goes into very great detail on that. And finally, the last thing I'm going to say is with respect to the Iranians, what we could expect if something like that happens is a return to very, very crippling sanctions.
24: Yep.
0: And this time, perhaps, instead of going in with bombs, as the Americans did, is a more subtle support for some form of internal resistance.
24: Yeah, well, exactly. Which makes far more sense. Eric, fantastic points. Thank you. I do have to get to a break, but you're right. I mean, it's the only way you actually affect change. We've talked about that with guests before. When you try and impose regime change, it never works as well as when it actually comes from within the country itself. But I don't know where we are. I know there's definitely, opposition groups, but it's tough. You put your life on the line. We'll take a break and be back right after the news.

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10: All right, welcome back, Yacht Rock Friday. And as it is 10:30 Mountain Time on a Friday morning, it means it's time for us to have our weekly economics chat with Dr. Eric Kam, who is an economics professor at Toronto Metropolitan University. Eric, thanks for joining us as always, sir.
11: The honor is always mine, Shay.
10: Hey, listen, this works out well for us on Friday mornings. There always seems to be a little new tidbit of economic data for us to talk about. So let's go through the ones that came out this morning. First, Canada, a much, much, much stronger than expected jobs report. 75,000 jobs created in July. The expectation was 15,000. Unemployment drops to its lowest level in 2 years. What's going on? I mean, that's five times more than expected, Eric.
11: It's a lot more than expected, Shay, and you never turn your nose up at positive job numbers. Yeah. I would like to get a fine-tooth comb and see where these are coming from, because we know that Statistics Canada and the government likes to play games with the unemployment rate, which, by the way, is their right. So I want to know, are these brand-new jobs created? Are these discouraged workers finding work? Are these people that are finding work finding part-time work? Because remember, if they find part-time work, even though they wanted to find full-time work, they still fall out of the unemployment statistics. So it's a good signal. And I always say, you don't take those for granted, especially in the last 10 years of living in this country. However, as someone standing at the corner of Yonge and Dundas looking at the big six banks, I'm telling you, we've got to be a little bit skeptical and say, where did those jobs come from?
10: I think you're right. I mean, and you don't want to, oh, wow, everything's fine. I mean, but you add this to the GDP report that we talked about last time, which again was surprisingly strong. We keep hearing this, oh, surprisingly better than we thought it was going to be. You start to look for trends. I don't know if we're there yet, Eric, but I mean, do you think maybe we're starting to have turned the corner here? Like you say, you don't want to reject this. You don't want to jump all in. Where do you think we are?
11: I think we're at a point now where Canadians are finding a little bit of stability in an unstable time. I mean, now the whole trade war thing with the United States isn't new, and companies have realized that you have to make decisions whether you like it or not at some point, and uncertainty is a cancer. So I think a lot of companies that you've seen, and I think a lot of people in their households have said, well, this is going to be the topsy-turvy way of the next little while, so we have to make our consumption and investment decisions, because we know that both consumption and investment are both up. And so since GDP is just the sum of consumption, investment, and government spending, with those three things high right now, I think you're seeing the GDP numbers strengthening a little bit. And that, is, of course, trickles off into the jobs numbers that you've said, because all of these things are related. But I like your point. I think we have to be slow and steady. But I will say that things are relatively looking up compared to where they've been the last, especially 18 months.
10: You make a good point, though, I think, Eric. And we learned this, you know, over the last 10 years, as you talk about, a lot of times when we saw any positive economic indicator, it was all based on public spending. Like, the economy wasn't actually doing anything other than the government spending more money. That's where GDP came from for a long time.
11: Well, there's two things we have to say about that. Number one is, of course, you're right. If the only thing growing is the public sector, then you're not really growing. It's just a house of cards. The other thing is that Prime Minister Carney...
10: The government spending more money. That's where GDP came from for a long time.
11: Well, there's two things we have to say about that. Number one is, of course, you're right. If the only thing growing is the public sector, then you're not really growing. It's just a house of cards. The other thing is that Prime Minister Carney is very fond of adding words in.

0: Because if you take out the higher gasoline prices, some of those numbers don't look as exciting as the Prime Minister would like you to believe. And so, again, but these are sleights of hand that are allowed. You're allowed to do these things if you're the government or the or Statistics Canada or the Prime Minister. All we try to do, Shay, is educate the public and say, just be critical, just ask a lot of questions about, like, the jobs report. Are they full-time jobs?
1: Yeah.
0: Do they have pensions? Do they have benefits? Or are they just part-time jobs? Not to sneeze at a part-time job, but if you want 40 hours a week to feed your family and you get 15, you're not exactly out of the woods.
1: No, absolutely. Great point. I wanted to contrast that with what's going on in the U.S. because, of course, their jobs came out today, too. Much, much, much weaker than expected. They were looking for 80,000 new jobs to be reported. Instead, they lost 23,000. I mean, 23,000 in a country of 400 million. Okay. It's all comparative. But that compounds on a couple of other jobs reports that were not good. How significant is that contrast? Does it matter, Eric?
0: Well, it always matters. Economics always matters. It's just the magnitude of how much does it matter. And it's not enough to scare the United States. But everything we just talked about right now is a little bit of a downturn with the U.S. Their consumption and investment numbers are down. And here's why, at least in my opinion. We have to worry primarily about the United States. And so we've had a one-dimensional trade war. And as I said, I think a lot of firms and a lot of households are getting used to the instability. Now, the United States, which is the home and the protagonist in the trade war, it's having a war with lots of different countries. And I think that that's starting to add up for them. And I think a lot of people are getting skeptical of American goods and services and saying, you know what, we're going to shop at home as opposed to buying American goods and services to the extent that we can. Canada doesn't have that choice. We rely on the United States. Let's call it what it is. But when you start compounding countries like Mexico and Argentina and Venezuela, and the list goes on and on, and they've started to pull back from buying U.S. goods, well, of course, you're going to feel it in the United States of America, Shay.
1: Yeah, no question about that. Now, on that whole trade war situation, we continue to hear talks. We have the 50% tariffs looming August 19th. CBC has some reporting this morning saying that Canada may be working on a deal to avoid that. But one of the things I want to talk to you about, one of the conditions or one of the irritants for the U.S. was supply management. And it's strange because earlier this week, Carney said, no, we're still in on supply management when it comes to dairy. We're not. But there's some reporting that they might find some concessions to carve out there. I mean, this is the one that I think has really upset the U.S. for a long time. But you know what, Eric? It's pissed off a lot of Canadians, too. I talk to a lot of Canadians who don't like it just as much as the Americans don't like it.
0: Well, you know, it's an interesting topic, right? We could do a whole show on this. Supply management basically controls how much milk and eggs and poultry Canada produces. It limits imports, and it uses high tariffs once imports exceed certain quotas. Now, there is a benefit, Shay. It's stability, right? Canadian dairy farmers aren't exposed to those same wild swings in prices that farmers can experience. But we know from history, stability has a price, right? And so that in Canada, that's restricting competition. And because of that, Canadian consumers are generally going to pay more for dairy products than they would in, say, a completely open market. And because the right to produce milk is tied to those production quotas, we've effectively created an asset worth billions of dollars that existing farmers have a very strong incentive to protect. But again, right, the question is, should Canada give up supply management to get a trade deal? Well, not for free, right? Because if Canada dismantles that system, it's going to be pretty hard to recreate. So if Washington wants substantially greater access to Canadian dairy markets, then Canadians should ask a really simple question to the United States. What are you offering us in return? That's what trade negotiations are supposed to be about. That's why we need a trade deal. And that's why Elbows Up and Team should be working tirelessly to get us trade deals with the United States and then look inward and tear down the walls we have interprovincially. This country could thrive, Shay. We trip over our own shoelaces.
1: And we were supposed to have all those interprovincial trade barriers removed. Last one, do you think August 19th, we're now less than 2 weeks away, Trump calling Canadians nasty, which Carney said, okay, well, we're just sticking up for Canadians. And like you say, what are you going to do? Do you think the tone has hardened a little bit? Carney says it's always been pretty firm, but maybe I don't know. We're reading tea leaves here, but what do you think happens between now and the 19th?
0: No, not much and not enough and not fast enough. I've lost a lot of faith in Team Liberal. Not that I had a lot of faith to start with, but I've lost it. Here's my concern. Well, I think you're hearing tougher talk from Carney for one straight reason. I think that she is starting to hear rumblings from Canadians, from Liberals,

0: from conservatives, from the whole country who are tired of this. I think Canadian people, business, I think everybody is exhausted. And they finally, I think finally the Prime Minister is hearing Canadians say, you were elected on one platform, dude. You were the guy to bargain with the United States of America. Go bargain.
1: Yeah, I think we all are exhausted. I don't think there's any doubt about that. Eric, fantastic as always. Thank you so much for your time, sir.
0: Stay healthy, my friend.
1: You too. Yeah, have a great weekend. That's Dr. Eric Kam, economics professor at Toronto Metropolitan University. He was wondering about some of the, you know, the details of the employment numbers. And like he said, you can dig into these as deep as you want to go. But here's what we do know. 75,000 jobs created in July. Unemployment rate falls to 6.4%. That's the lowest it's been in 2 years, July of 2024. Where are those jobs? Well, there's a pretty even split between full and part-time jobs, which is what Eric was talking about. And he's right. If the jobs report comes back and it's largely part-time jobs, you know, it's not the same as creating a bunch of full-time jobs with full benefits and full pensions. His point is well taken, and we've talked about it many, many times. In terms of the sectors, wholesale and retail trade added about 21,000 jobs. 25 to 54, that huge demo, employment improved in that area, particularly for women. In terms of provinces, Ontario added the most jobs. They got about 52,000 jobs created. Unemployment falling in that area. Manitoba did well. Alberta did okay, but not quite as well as some of the other parts of the country. In terms of unemployment rate in Alberta, staying pretty steady in both Edmonton and in Calgary. It wasn't reduced, and it's a little bit higher than the national average as well. It's closer to 7% in Alberta. The province is at 7%. And when you take a look at what's going on in the cities, kind of the same thing. Calgary, slight improvement. It's now 6.8%. It was 7.1% in June, so that's good. You'll take that. Edmonton at 6.9%. It was 7.2% in June. Take that, down 0.3. So we're seeing some gains in Alberta. Like I say, mostly Ontario, where a lot of these jobs landed. But nonetheless, this is, you know, we've sat here and been very, very critical of economic data time and time and time and time again. And it is different when we're now talking about some positive economic indicators. Like Eric said, you don't want to get too carried away. You don't want to jump in and say, hey, listen, we made it through that. We're on the upswing here. I mean, not yet. You want a trend to emerge, but, you know, you start to stack them up. The jobs report, the GDP report, and you get a few of them in a row that sort of give you a little bit of confidence that maybe at least the worst is behind us. Let's hope so. I mean, it's been a tough slog. It really has for a good long time. Unfortunately, in this jobs report, we didn't see a lot of improvement for young people. It's still over 10%, almost 11% for the youngest cohort of working Canadians. They've carried a very substantial load of this unemployment situation in our country, far more than any other demographic. And it's getting a little better, but not much. It's still really, really tough, over 10%. 780-451-8800, 403-974-8255. Let me take a break. We'll be back with more right after this.
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1: Just before we move off that trade conversation, as you know, the United States is threatening to hit Canada with 50% tariffs on all kinds of things on August the 19th, right? There's a couple of reasons that they've given. One is supply management, as we talked about with Dr. Eric Kam. That's part of the issue. Auto parts, they've got an issue with that. They got an issue as well with American alcohol products being banned in a number of provinces, right? You can't buy American booze in a number of Canadian provinces. When this whole conflict started up, that was one of the steps that a bunch of provincial governments took. Not Alberta and Saskatchewan. You can still buy American booze here, but Ontario, Manitoba, a bunch of other places, they took it off the shelves. And it's still not on the shelves. And that is one of the things that has irritated the Americans. Now, more on that in a second. But in levying these tariffs and threatening to levy these tariffs, Trump was asked this week about what's going on with this trade dispute with Canada. And he said, Canada's nasty. They are. They're nasty, he said. I love the people, but they're nasty. Nasty leadership is what Trump said. Now, Prime Minister Mark Carney was asked about that this week, yesterday, in terms of, you know, are you being nasty? Like, what's going on? You're nasty?
13: Whatever adjective is used, yes, we're standing up for Canadian workers, for Canadian businesses, as we always have from the start. And from the start, our focus has been on what we can control, and that's investing in protecting our jobs, investing in the future.
1: So he says, yeah, it's a tough negotiation. You can change the adjective to whatever you want. If you want to say nasty, it's nasty, but we're protecting Canadian jobs, we're protecting Canadian enterprises and industry, and that's what we said we were going to do right from the start, so nothing's changing. Now, there is reporting this morning, this is from the CBC, the talks have been ongoing. Dominic LeBlanc has been down in Washington multiple times in the past couple of weeks, meeting with U.S. trade representatives to try and come to terms on some kind of an agreement and avoid these 50% tariffs, right? And apparently talks have been taking it place at multiple levels, you know, not just the official teams, but all kinds of people. There's been a lot of work on this file that we don't necessarily hear about. We get the sound bites from Carney and the sound bites from Trump, but other people are actually sitting down around a table and trying to hammer out some details. And it sounds like they might have if this reporting comes to pass. Here's what's being reported. And again, this isn't CBC this morning. The Canadian government will meet some U.S. demands, okay, in an effort to avoid these tariffs, including ending the ban on American alcohol sales. So those bans on American booze will apparently come off in an effort to avoid these 50% tariffs. And he's complained about the booze bans. That's one of them. Trump says that's one of the issues. Apparently the Canadian side says they're willing to offer a little movement on that area. We'll see where that goes. In addition to that, the Canadian side is considering, apparently, according to the reporting, lifting some of the retaliatory tariffs on U.S. autos, which was the other irritant, right? You've got dairy, you've got auto, you've got booze. And making some changes on dairy. Now, we don't know what those changes would be. That hasn't been confirmed. But it's kind of interesting because earlier this week, Mark Carney was asked about that. He was asked about the dairy quotas and supply management and all the rest of that stuff. And he said, no, we're still committed to that. That's still, in, you know, and as he has said multiple times, it's part of the NAFTA agreement and always has been. Going back to the original NAFTA and the renegotiated NAFTA under Donald Trump, it's all in there. It was all agreed to by the United States. So something has changed. Things have changed. But in reality, it's always been there. And we're committed to it. Now he's saying there might be some concessions. And they've carved out things before. So we'll have to wait and see exactly what the details might look like in terms of what those carve-outs are. How much are they willing to move on dairy and supply management to appease the United States and try and come to some sort of resolution on these situations? It's got to be an absolutely mind-numbing endeavor to try and negotiate. Pierre Polyev was talking about getting firmer, saying Canada still has some leverage. We haven't played all our cards here yet. There's things
14: and I would
1: do.
14: Say the United States wants to get what it wants. We want what we want, which is tariff-free access to their market for aluminum, steel, autos, and lumber. They must get rid of those tariffs, and then we can work with them to consider their demands in return.
1: And, you know, I mean, so Polyev saying we're not in a position where we're coming begging, and we need to have not only give concessions, we need to demand concessions. And I don't know what the wins are. They're not being reported, but we're seeing some of the quote unquote wins for the United States, getting some movement on the booze, getting some movement on the autos, getting some movement on the dairy from Canada in exchange for what? Just that they don't put on the imaginary 50% tariffs that don't make any sense anyway? I don't know. I think, you know, we've talked about this so many times before. I think if you're the Canadians or, you know, the Brits or any of the other countries that have been caught up in this chaos, it's just a matter of, okay, let's just keep trying to move through this as best we can, do what we can, fully understanding that what the reality is that we think we're dealing with this morning might be completely different this afternoon. Something else might have hit the radar, and now suddenly we're having conversations about things that we didn't even know. And, you know, we had a deal, and then that deal was the worst deal. So you know how it goes. It's there's not a lot of steady ground to stand on. So I think Carney has said from the beginning, the strategy here is to just do what we need to do for Canada. Given all the chaos that's going on, we focus on supporting Canada. And I don't know, as we were saying with Dr. Cam, maybe we're starting to see some of that pay off. I don't know. You don't want to oversell it. But when you see positive reports like we've seen on the job front and on GDP, as Eric Camp said, you get to a point where the uncertainty becomes a certainty, right? We know. It's like if things remain constantly chaotic, business, households, industry, government sort of builds a framework around constant chaos where the shocks are minimized. And we sort of, well, we know how this works now, so we've built in plans to make it work for what we're trying to do. Maybe we're there. Maybe that's all this is. Okay, it's going to be chaotic, so how do we best respond to that? But I don't think the chaos is going away.
12: Will I be treated fairly?
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0: the National Newsroom of the Canadian Press. I'm Karen Rebo. BC wildfires continue to burn. Hillsides near Summerland, BC were scorched and trees were engulfed in flames on the west side of the Okanagan Lake. In nearby Peachland, evacuation orders are also still in effect and others remain under alert. Peachland's Mayor Patrick Van Minsel called his community somewhat fortunate, as many homes there have been spared so far. But no one is allowed to return as of yet, as this Bald Range blaze continues.
3: The good news is that here in Peachland, we have no losses of homes, so that's always good news. They're very patient. They know they have to be patient because it doesn't make any sense to send somebody back not knowing what the situation is going to be a few hours later.
0: British Columbia declared a state of emergency over the weekend. The Bald Range blaze is one of four wildfires of note in the province, all of them threatening homes or communities. The massive Pear Lake blaze has destroyed structures on about 120 properties in the Clinton area. The Wildfire Service says it is expecting high potential for blazes caused by lightning strikes, though particularly in the central interior and Okanagan regions. Porter Airlines says a flight was canceled last week after a child refused to buckle up.
1: An airline spokesman says in an email that its plane left the terminal in Victoria on Thursday and was headed to the runway for departure to Toronto. However, a young child was standing in their seat and would not secure their seatbelt. In what the airline calls an unsafe situation, the crew elected to return to the terminal and have the two passengers disembark. It added that the time needed to bridge the aircraft, deplane the duo, retrieve baggage, and submit new flight plans meant it was too late to depart since the runway closes at 12:30 a.m. Passengers had to wait for another flight later the next day. Don Mitchell, The Canadian Press.
0: Mounties in northern Alberta say they found human remains belonging to an Edmonton resident who was just 12 years old. RCMP in Athabasca say they have also deemed the death of the youth a homicide. Police say the remains, who they identified as Faisal Hussein, were found early Thursday and an autopsy was done the next day. Police are asking anyone who might have been recording early Thursday on their dash cams near the northern hamlet of Calling Lake to contact investigators. Unifor is scheduled to begin contract talks Monday with General Motors. The union represents more than 4,600 members at Ontario GM facilities, including the Oshawa Assembly Plant, the CAMI facility in Ingersoll, and operations in St. Catharines and Woodstock. Unifor will go into the day looking to repeat its successes that it had last month with Ford. The union won a new three-year agreement with Ford that included 3% annual pay increases for its members. This is the Canadian Press. In sports, the Toronto Blue Jays will open a seven-game homestand tonight. They'll start with a four-game series against the Boston Red Sox and then a three-game set against the Yankees. The Jays ended their road trip yesterday with a 12th-inning 7-6 loss to the Philadelphia Phillies. The Blue Jays left Philadelphia having won two of their three matchups. All that work on the Little League fields has paid off for Athletics infielder Jacob Wilson. Wilson set a Major League Baseball record for a shortstop, playing his 111th consecutive errorless game yesterday. In tennis, the last Canadian standing in singles action at the National Bank Open is out. Leila Fernandez of Laval, Quebec dropped a 6-4, 6-4 decision to Japan's Naomi Osaka in fourth round play in Toronto. In Montreal, the defending men's singles champ Ben Shelton has advanced to the NBO quarterfinals. Shelton will next face the 13th seeded Jakub Menšík of Czechia. From the Canadian Press, I'm Karen Rebo.
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1: As I told you earlier, I went to Folk Fest yesterday. My kid playing Folk Fest, but she was on in between the headliners, the Sacred Souls, and Cor Blund. And it's the first time, believe it or not, as an Albertan, I actually saw Cor Blund perform. I don't think I've seen Cor Blund play live before. Which makes me question, am I even really an Albertan at this point in time? But he did a nice job. I mean, it's a little, I'm getting into country. That's maybe a little more country than I'm ready to, you know, put on my playlist just yet. But there are some really good songs. He's got one, Alberta Says Hello. I really like that. And he's got a new one where he sort of deals with the issue that he's been championing in this province, which of course is the coal mining situation. And I can't remember the name of the song. This is my prairie. This is my home. Might be called something like that. It's a really good tune. Really good tune. And he's got a killer band with him. The guy playing guitar, I wish I remembered his name. Oh, was he good. Fantastic player. Phenomenal player. And he even pulled out the pedal steel for a while. So it was a great show. It was really, really good. But, I mean, are you even out? Sarah, you know Corbelin's music, right? You're not a big fan necessarily, but you're familiar with it.
2: Yeah, I know his music.
1: Did they teach that in school at all?
2: What do you mean?
1: Like with Corbelin, like we learned Ian Tyson.
2: Yeah.
1: You know, and there's certain Canadian songs and songwriters and stuff like that that became part of, I don't know if it was social studies, I don't know why they educated us about it. But has Corbelin reached that stage yet? Probably not, hey?
2: I don't think so. Like, I know a lot of people listen to him because he was an Alberta guy.
1: That's what I mean, yeah, yeah.
2: Like, especially in a rural school, he was popular, but no, not my thing. But yeah, he's got some okay music.
1: He does. He's got some fun songs. Like, he's got one, "We Gotta Switch to Whiskey, We've Been Drinking Beer All Night." That was fun, you know, and I'll say this, people like him. He's got a good following out there. People were excited to see him, right? So, yeah, it was a good time. It was a fun show. Your band is headlining tonight. What's that band called? Monsters and Men.
2: Of Monsters and Men.
1: Of Monsters and Men.
2: I think so, yeah. I like them. They're good.
1: Yeah, Trish sent me one of their songs that I've heard before.
2: Little Talks, probably, right?
1: Yeah. I've heard it before.
2: I would say that was probably their biggest hit.
1: They're from Iceland, hey?
2: Mm-hmm.
1: That's kind of cool.
2: It's different.
1: Yeah. They're the headliners tonight. I don't think they go on till like 11, according to the Folkfest schedule, which I found kind of surprising, because typically, due to the noise bylaws, you try to shut that down by 11, as we've talked about on the show before. Calgary dealt with what time you end late night concerts. Speaking of noise and Calgary, they continue the ever... You cannot seem to gain a ground. It's not just Calgary. I'm sure every city in the world deals with this. I know Edmonton has multiple times. It's been an ongoing battle to get people to just be decent human beings. I'm sorry. That's how I look at it. This is a pet peeve for me. And if you're one of those guys riding around with a motorcycle where everybody within a 3-block radius has their teeth rattle when you get to rev your engine coming off the light, or the guy with no muffler on the car or the truck or whatever the case may be, why? So now the city of Calgary has decided they're going to try and deal with this. In particular, on weekends, they're going to be focused on dealing with noise on weekends along 17th Avenue Southwest. And for good reason. People live there, right? So they're going to try and have this enforcement team out in the area between 5 and 10, Thursdays through Sundays. Mayor Jeremy Farkas says last year, in that area alone, there were hundreds of complaints. 1,100 in a year.
4: We're not going to ignore the very few Calgarians who haven't been treating their neighbors with respect. And we're also going to take those complaints that we hear from the community seriously.
1: Good. Good. I think they should. And he nailed it. That's what it comes down to. It's respect, right? I have a hard time whenever I see people sort of decide that they're in a different category than everybody else. And no, those rules aren't for me. And it can be people who are just, you know, jerks on an airplane or something. Oh, I'm not going to follow that rule. Or, you know, whatever the case may be. But the noise ones, oh, man, oh, man, oh, man. So I applaud them for trying to tackle this. I wish them luck. It won't be easy. It never, never is. Ward 8 Councillor Nathaniel Schmidt says, yeah, he gets complaints all the time. He actually says this is a rare instance and this is a rare issue for a politician where not a lot of people are on the other side of this one.
5: Beltline, 17th Ave especially, but really throughout the ward, because people hear it everywhere. It's very disruptive, whether, you know, you just want to sit outside, your kid's trying to fall asleep. So it's something that, you know, it's one of those rare issues where there's general consensus from the public that they want to see us take action on it.
1: Yeah, of course they do. So City of Calgary is going to send out a crew. They're going to have cameras. They're going to have little handheld decibel meters to record the levels. And they'll be cracking down on excessive vehicle noise all of this month and into September. And like I say, they're going to be focusing on the weekends and on 17th Avenue and trying to crack down on that as best they can. Now, Edmonton had an idea a while back. I don't know how far away. It was a pilot project. I should look into it, follow up on it. What they wanted to try and do, they, you know, like red light cameras and intersection cameras and things like that, they had technology where they had equipped some of those cameras with sound recording devices, and they were going to try and operate it that way. I don't know if it ever got, there was a pilot project. They wanted to sink, I can't remember what it was, $100,000, something like that. They wanted to get that in place to try and come down on it. There was a time, I remember, where they would have people just patrolling White Avenue in Edmonton with little like sound meters that they had on tripods, and they would stick them behind the tailpipe of a motorcycle or whatever just to register how loud it was, and then crack down on them. We all know when it's too loud. I think if you're a police officer, you don't even necessarily need a little handheld device. I guess you got to have sort of a rule of this loud is too loud, and we're going to come after you. But it's just, and it's specific areas like White Avenue, Grote Road in Edmonton, 17th Avenue in Calgary. We know where they're going to be. And it's just, as the mayor said, it's just a simple respect thing. Like, I struggle with people that seem to view themselves as, well, my noisy motorcycle is more important than the other 99% of the population here who don't want to hear my noisy motorcycle. It's just a common respect issue. It's just be courteous to everybody else there. And I know loud pipes save lives. No, they scare the hell out of the people next to you. They don't save lives. It's just, again, we're trying to have a society here, as George Costanza said. So just think of everybody else. It's scary, scary stuff. So good luck to Calgary if they can manage to pull this off. And actually, you'll never deal with this completely, but maybe you just up the enforcement. You start throwing some tickets around, and maybe people start to think, or at least stay out of the area. That would help. 780-451-8800, 403-974-8255. I've got to take a break. We'll be back right after this.

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13: Let's take a call or two here while we got time. We'll go to Tom in Calgary. Hi, Tom, you're on the air. Oh, hey, sorry, Tom, I forgot to push the button. Go ahead, now you're on the air.
14: Okay, here I'm here.
13: Yeah, you gotcha. Yeah, loud and clear.
14: Great. So, I've been riding motorcycles for 50 years.
13: Okay.
14: Several of my bikes had aftermarket tuned exhausts on them.
13: Mm-hmm.
14: One in particular, it was quite literally more offensive than any Harley you ever heard. That was 1977. anyone who, I dare any motorcyclist to come on this air and lie and say that the reason they've got a loud exhaust is to be seen in traffic so they're noticed.
13: Oh, you hear it all the time, Tom. You know that.
14: That's not why we do it.
13: Why do you do it?
14: We do it to make noise because some of them actually sound quite nice. But the stuff that you're getting on Harley Davidsons now, and even some of these Japanese cars, it's...
13: Yes. Yep.
14: It's just, it's noise. It's offensive. And have you ever heard the expression, noise is the new cancer?
13: No.
14: Have you ever heard that?
13: No, I have not. That's the first time I've heard it.
14: Yeah, I've actually heard that thrown around. I don't know who started it. It sort of is in a way, because all people want to do now is make a whole bunch of noise.
13: Yeah, they do. Yeah. Not all of them.
14: If you want to be seen on a motorcycle, you put some additional lighting on your bike.
13: That's what I thought, right? I mean,
14: that's what you do. Oh. Yeah, you'll hear a loud, offensive motorcycle with an extensive aftermarket exhaust when it's beside you. Sure you will, but that's not why anybody does it. People just want to be heard and noticed in cars with all these aftermarket exhausts and motorcycles. People just want to make noise. That's all they want to do. It is nothing more complicated than that.
13: Excellent. Thanks very much, Tom. I would agree. I would like to ride a motorcycle, but I'm scared. Not scared. It's just, it seems like a crazy thing to do to me, and I know so many people that have been hurt so badly and worse that I won't do it because it's just too risky. It's just not worth it. But I'd like to. I'd like to. But if I did, I wouldn't want it to be noisy as hell. And it doesn't have to be. And that's what Tom's saying, right? Like, these are made to be loud. They're, you know, you're doing things after the fact to sort of make them be loud and, frankly, obnoxious. And I don't know if it's cancerous or not, but it sure as hell is... distracting, disturbing, distressing. It's and unnecessary. That's what it comes down to. Like, you know, you just think of the people next to you. You're driving them crazy. Okay, I wanted to see how we're doing on the Danny Dollars thing. Apparently, it's wildly popular. People are jumping in on them. People are picking them up. But there are still some people that are struggling with the internet portion of it. I'm not surprised by that, right? I think... there's a segment of the population where the internet is sort of where everything happens and you live every minute of every day. And then there's a segment of the population where that's not the way the world works at all. And that's seniors. For a lot of them, some of them at least, aren't online at all. They aren't on the internet, or their, you know, internet access is very, very limited, and they're having a hard time here. The CEO of the Kirby Center says, yeah, this is an issue that they're hearing from dozens, hundreds of Alberta seniors.
7: Disproportionately, we see a greater number of seniors who are kind of on the low income side that may have more technology challenges as well. So, you know, in some ways, the people that need the benefit most may have the most barriers.
13: Yeah, and I can see that. I can absolutely see. I think the province has ironed out a lot of the problems. Remember at the beginning, it was like, well, my bank's not on there. Now what do I do? Well, now they're giving you a third payment option, which they should have just done at the beginning, to be frank. You just use your 2025 notice of assessment, and it just handles it that way with the CRA, and you're done. You don't have to worry about it because they've probably got all that information anyhow. And if you'd still need help, you can go into the Alberta Support Centers, and they'll walk you through it. Sarah, you thought it might have been a scam. Was it legit? Did you check? Like, was that email legitimate?
15: It was legit.
13: It came from the province, right?
15: Came from the province. I thought it was a scam at first.
13: It looked like it. Well, they all look like a potential scam.
15: Yeah, but it basically just said, like, have you applied for it? Because we had started applying for it, and then there was a bit of an issue, so we stopped and just didn't get back to it.
13: Mm-hmm.
15: And because I have a My Alberta account, it just sent me a notification saying, like, hey, you didn't finish your application.
13: So you went back. Did you finish it up?
15: Yeah, we did. We had a little bit of an issue again, but that was just Johnny screwing some stuff up, not anything the province
13: did. Operator error.
15: It was really operator error, yeah. But I'm looking at my email right now for it. We did it at, hang on, what time was that? 5:54, and then it was in our accounts by 6:15.
13: Are you serious?
15: Yeah. I'm looking at the emails right now.
13: Wow, that's impressive.
15: Yeah, and at first I thought it was kind of like the site does seem a little scammy. Because you're putting in all this information, right?
13: Yeah, a lot of information.
15: Yeah, but once it was in there, Done. Easy. And our bank isn't with, like, one of their...
13: Oh, it wasn't on the page? It
15: yeah, so we had choose? To do an e-transfer, but still, super easy.
13: And they had it done in 20 minutes?
15: Yeah, both of us, not just me. Like, his was in his account, and mine was waiting for me to deposit.
13: Okay, I'm impressed. I'm really impressed. I mean, credit
15: where credit's
13: due.
15: It took 2 weeks before, I think, because everybody was doing it all at once, but because we waited and people are kind of slowed down on it, super easy.
13: First couple of days, you're right. You got everybody trying to get on there. You give a little bit of time, and it turns out, well, that's pretty impressive. 20-minute turnaround from the time you fill it up to you've actually got the money in the bank. That's okay. Well done, province. Well done. Now deal with the other issue for the people that aren't online, and they are. Like I say, there's ways, and, you know, there's a phone number you can call, and there's support centers and things like that where you can get some help. Let's go to Dorothy in Edmonton. Hi, Dorothy, you're on the air.
16: Hi. Thanks for taking my call.
13: Yeah, of course.
16: Hi. I just wanted to talk about the noise. It isn't just motorcycles, but I also have driven a motorcycle for many years.
13: Mm-hmm.
16: And this whole business, I live in a condo that looks over the high-level bridge, and I sit on my balcony, and I cannot have a conversation with the person sitting beside me on my balcony until the motorcyclist or the car goes past me. And then we stop our conversation, wait for the noise, and then... can continue our conversation. But the point being, if you want to be noticed as a motorcyclist, and I said I rode one for years, you wear high reflective clothing, you wear reflectors around your wrists, and you make yourself visible that way.
13: Yeah.
16: I mean, this whole business of the noise being a safety factor is just really, it's just bupkis.
13: Yeah, I think it's just an excuse, but you're right. I mean, you may notice it. You may look around to find out what it is, but I'll tell you what, it startles me more than anything else, Dorothy. And it might actually cause more panic in some drivers because it's noisy as hell. It's crazy how loud some of these things are.
16: Yeah, and have you ever driven on the highway and have one come up beside you? It does startle you. Anyway, that was just my point.
13: I appreciate it. Yeah.
16: We have been trying to get the city to do something about the high-level bridge, but so far no joy. So
13: yeah, stay on it. Stay on it. I think most people agree with you, would like to see it. I know they're tackling Groat Road as one of the areas they look at quite a bit in White Avenue. Joe in Edmonton, you're on here. Hey, Joe.
17: Hey, Shade, how are you doing?
13: I'm good. How are you doing?
17: Hey, not bad. I'm going to leave for 6 weeks to Holland, so I can still talk to you.
13: Okay.
17: So, a little bit about that noise. And so I'm from the Netherlands. So when you're in the Netherlands, turn 16, you get a moped, and I got a Yamaha. And by the end of 4 weeks, it was the fastest Yamaha moped on the road. It was going around 150, 160. And what we did is we caught a piece of the muffler, but we are kids.
13: Yeah, I know. Yeah.
17: You have adults, you know, they never grow up. But I mean, you know, we were kids, so we caught a piece of the...
13: Yeah, you get a hammer and a nail, and you poke some holes in it or whatever.
17: I was the fastest ever. And when it comes to those Danny dollars, the moment they say mega dollars, I'm all in. There are more people, you know, I can use that $100 too, but there are more people in this in Alberta who need it more than I do. And you know what? Give the $100 to them, you know?
13: Eventually
17: becomes mega well, maybe not I apply, but I mean, there are so much needy people out there, and you know what, $100 is just a slap in the face.
13: Yeah, I hear what you're saying, Joe. I think you're right. You can donate it back. You can do that too, right? You could collect it and then donate it back to a charity of your choice. And I know we talked to a lot of people on the air who thought they were going to do that and might be a good idea. Some people said they were going to donate to the NDP. Whatever. It's your $100. Use it as you will, but it sounds like it's getting a little bit easier to actually get your hands on it, which was a concern when this thing first launched. But got to remember, with all of these things, they typically are like that. When things get started, they're a little crazy. And then it tends to mellow out, and you know, it gets a little easier if you wait a week or two, and that's exactly where we are now.
3: New season, new energy, and a city that's ready to believe.

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2: All right, Shea Gannum, we're switching gears here. We're going to move away from the WestJet situation and talk about, well, where Canada fits into what's going on around the world right now. And nobody in Canada is going to argue that we're a superpower of any kind, right? We keep talking about making ourselves a superpower. We're going to be an energy superpower, all these sorts of things. Okay, but not a superpower, not even a big power. If you remember the Davos speech that sort of became a defining moment in the early days of Mark Carney's time as Prime Minister of Canada, he talked about the middle powers and where the middle powers fit given the new, I almost said new world order. I don't want anybody's head to explode, but it's what it is, right? Things have changed. And he talked about the middle powers and how they can sort of be a guiding force. And he says Canada can be a leader among the world's middle powers. Is Canada a middle power? Our next guest says, Canada keeps talking about being a middle power. Canada's no middle power. One of our favorite guests, Peter Jones, is with us, a professor in the Graduate School of Public and International Affairs, University of Ottawa. Peter, thanks for joining us again. I always appreciate a chat.
3: My pleasure. Nice to see you again.
2: Yeah, so you recently wrote about this for The Walrus, talking about Canada's continued conversation about being a middle power and a leader among middle powers. And you sort of start by saying, well, we shouldn't be calling ourselves a middle power. Canada's not really a middle power. We've heard it for a long, long time. Why do you think it doesn't fit for what's going on today? And what's going on that we shouldn't be calling ourselves a middle power these days?
3: Yeah, I mean, the idea came along really during the Cold War, and it had a very specific meaning at that point in time, and we embraced it, and we largely created a mythology out of it. But, I mean, the idea has moved away from us, or we've moved away from it. I'm not sure which, but the result is the same. So during the Cold War, the idea of a middle power was a country that had a good relationship with the United States, which we did, was sort of an advanced economy, which we were, and was an ally of the United States, which we were, but also had this role in the international system, in the UN and at the Commonwealth, of kind of being a helpful fixer and a peacemaker and you know, just generally helping at the margins to make the system a bit more fair, and a kind of international good citizenship. And that was a role that we embraced and were quite good at. We sort of we allowed it to become more of a mythology than a reality of the 70s and 80s when Trudeau the Elder was cutting back the armed forces and we weren't such a good ally. We really talked about being a middle power more than we were. But then it kind of went away as the Cold War ended. And now when we think about middle powers, we talk about another group of India, Brazil, other countries in the world who play a different role. We're much more a sort of one of the wealthy 1%, sort of the non-American wealthy. And we are banding together. We're trying to band together with other countries in that grouping, the Europeans, the Japanese, the Australians, to protect what we've got in the face of an attack on it by the United States. So the whole basis of what was a middle power has gone away. And we need to think about ourselves differently, I think.
2: Okay, I think you're right. I mean, it's part of the whole shifting geopolitical landscape, no question about it. So if we're not what, as you say, has been defined as a middle power for a couple of generations now, you mentioned some of the things, but where do we actually have any?
3: And we need to think about ourselves differently, I think.
2: Okay, I think you're right. I mean, it's part of the whole shifting geopolitical landscape, no question about it. So if we're not what, as you say, has been defined as a middle power for couple of generations now, you mentioned some of the things, but where do we actually have any kind of

0: I mean, we're trying to look out for number one, which is us, right? We're trying to adjust to a world in which our former best friend is no longer our best friend, and we don't know where that's going. We hope it'll come back, but we don't know. And we're trying to reach out to countries who are in the same position we're in and figure out a way we can work with them to, you know, stand up to the U.S. a little bit where we have to, or maybe trade among ourselves to replace the U.S. to the extent we can, which is not going to be completely, but to the extent we can. I'm not sure what name you give it, but it's much more a grouping of countries who were sort of the best friends of the United States who no longer feel they are, and they're trying to figure out what that means for themselves and for the world. And I don't think it has anything to do with helping the world's poor, which is sort of the middle power, you know, idea was, we said it was about. It doesn't have to do with making peace in the Middle East. It doesn't have to do with, you know, anything like that we talked about in the old middle power days. It has to do with our own needs and interests.
1: How do you do that? I mean, I think our needs and interests, yeah, of course, as a country, we need to put those first. It's tough to do because, like you say, we sort of, I think, became pretty reliant on the U.S. and the power that that country wielded, and we were best buddies. We're not, so we've got to worry about that. And then you've got China. There's Russia. There's so many things going on out there. How do you do that? How does the government protect our national interests? And, you know, even let's put the influence conversation to the side. What do we do to sort of position ourselves as strong as we can, given everything that's going on?
0: Yeah, I mean, that's the $64 million question. Look, I don't know. I don't think anybody does. We're all grappling for the answer to that question. There's a couple of different ways you can approach it. One is that this is a temporary madness. And, you know, the United States is digging itself into a big hole. The debt is growing exponentially. You know, nobody likes them anymore, and they know it. And they're going to snap out of it. And sort of we're going to be back, not exactly to where we were, because we've all been through a big shock. And, you know, once you've been beaten by your parents once, you still like them as your parents, but you never quite trust them again, you know?
1: Yep.
0: So that's one idea. And the other idea is this is now the new normal. It doesn't matter if the Democrats come back or whatever. This is a new world order, or world disorder, if you like. And so we're going to have this sort of running coalitions, ad hoc coalitions of countries who feel the same way as we do about trade and energy and international finance. And we're going to have to make our way in terms of finding the agreements and the deals and that work for us. And out of that, in time, will emerge a new constellation of countries who kind of rely on one another. And they don't have the power that the U.S. does, and they can't by themselves confront China, but they can at least take care of themselves, and they can trade among themselves. And, like, I think you've got to get away from thinking about it as either or. Mm-hmm. Either we're going to have a friend of the Americans, or we're not, or we're always going to trade with the United States, and we're always going to have a relationship with the United States. It's inevitable. Geography demands it. But we'll have a different one, and we will have other people who we'll look to help us assure our interests. And so I think things like, you know, this deal to sell liquefied natural gas to Germany, mm-hmm. right, in large numbers. I think those kind of deals, you're going to see more and more of those. And to build Swedish military aircraft here under contract, you're going to see more and more of that. And that's the kind of stuff that probably would have been unthinkable, you know, 10 years ago. It doesn't mean to say we're not going to sell energy to the United States. It doesn't mean to say we're not going to buy American defense stuff. But we're going to hedge. We're going to do other things as well. And I don't know if we have a name for that yet, but that's what we're talking about.
1: And you could characterize that as opportunity then, right? I mean, there's a negativity, there's a pessimism that's built into this new reality that I think a lot of people feel, and for good reason. We're talking about the largest economy in the world, and we don't know where we fit with them anymore. But there are opportunities that you just outlined.
0: There are. I mean, it's one of these things, I think of it, you know, if you're looking for a metaphor, it's like we're leaving home.
1: Sure, okay.
0: You're going to go out and leave home, you know, and you're still going to have a relationship with your home, but you're going out there, you're going to have to fend for yourself a little bit, and you're going to have to sort of be a little more nimble and you know, work the system, and you have to grow up.
1: Yeah, not a bad thing.
0: I think that's where we are right now.
1: Peter, fascinating conversation. Thank you so much for your time, as always, sir. I enjoyed it very much.
0: My pleasure. Take care.
1: Thank you. Peter Jones, professor in the Graduate School of Public and International Affairs, University of Ottawa. You can read more about this position at thewalrus.ca. He writes about Canada and whether we really are a middle power. We'll take a break and come back right after this.

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13: It's announced today that Canada will be playing the United States in a friendly on October 6th in St. Paul, the men's soccer teams. Lots of talk about soccer. You up to speed on this whole FIFA controversy? Big trouble for Infantino, who runs up FIFA. I had a chance this morning to speak with Christina Philippou, an associate professor in accounting and sport finance at the University of Portsmouth, about what's going on. Before we get into what might be happening and where we might be headed, let's back up a bit and talk a bit about how we got here and the controversy that sort of exploded last week. The proposal that came from FIFA, what was it? What were they trying to do that got everybody sort of to a point where it looks like we might be at a breaking point here?
14: Yeah, it's really interesting. Basically, kind of in simple terms, what they did is they decided to effectively hive out the commercial side of the business. So things like broadcasting, sponsorship, ticketing, licensing, and event operations into a new company. That would be step one. And step two, which is the controversial, or even more controversial bit, was to then sell shares in that company to external private investors. And I think that's where it got very, very controversial.
13: So in response to that, it was swift, it was severe, right? And it was widespread condemnation. I mean, we heard from, I think essentially at the end of the day, all FIFA organizations, partners, nobody seemed to be approving of the plan at all, right?
14: Yeah, the ones that kind of came out quite strongly, obviously CONCACAF, which is the North Central American, and UEFA, which are the European confederations, came out very, very strongly, kind of rejecting and making clear how they felt. And then some of the other confederations also kind of followed suit with, yeah, this doesn't seem right. We should look into it a little bit more. So generally across the board, from even, within the football administration family, there was pushback. Externally, obviously, a lot of commentators, we saw the unions, yeah, the kind of athlete unions pushback. We saw obviously media and fan groups and all sorts of other what we term as stakeholders, people who are involved in football, soccer, kind of pushback. So yeah, there was widespread condemnation.
13: What was the major issue? There was concern that, you're basically selling it off, right? And sort of it's all about money at this point. Like, what was the major outcry over? What was the key point that really got people upset?
14: I think the major outcry was this idea of kind of selling to external investors generally. And we have seen it in sports, right? It does kind of happen where organizations kind of go, well, we really need cash. It's normally the sort of the reason for doing this is we really need cash now. So we are willing to sell essentially the family silver or, things that we have that are very valuable within our organization. We are willing to sell that to external investors to get cash in now. The problem with selling, with doing this, is you're essentially getting money in now at the expense of long-term profit. So if you sell, they were saying around 20%, okay, so that's about a fifth. If that actually happened, then what FIFA would get would be money up front, which is what they were talking about, kind of to redistribute to the confederations. But then forever, you would lose one-fifth of that profit that company would be making, because that would go straight out to external investors, so wouldn't be reinvested in football, which is what currently happens with all the money that FIFA makes.
13: Gotcha.
14: So you would be losing out long term.
13: What about control? I mean, you ask anybody who works for a company with shareholders, you know that it's not necessarily what's in the business or employees' best interest that makes the decisions go. It's often what the shareholders want. I mean, is there an element of control that FIFA would be surrendering to this investment group, however it may be composed?
14: Yeah, I mean, there's always that. I mean, the original kind of proposal said we would sell a minority share, but, even with minority share, we've seen it across sport where minority investors still have pushback. They've got clout. They hold the purse strings in some ways. So changes can be made, which essentially can be detrimental to the sport or to the fans or to the athletes. And that's kind of part of the concern as well around selling to external investors, is that element of control might come in, and that can change things for the worse for a lot of people involved in the sport.
13: So the opposition, the outcry, seemed to have worked. Infantino announcing, okay, we're going to abandon it, right? He did crawl back from it and say, okay, forget it. We're not going to go ahead with this.
14: Yeah, they're definitely kind of the initial outcry. There still seemed to be we're going to do this, and then more outcry came out, and UEFA basically said that they were going to boycott the World Cup, and then there was even more pushback from other confederations, and then Infantino and FIFA came back and said, actually, we're scrapping this. However, obviously, questions still remain around why this happened in the first place.
13: And now we're in a situation where it looks like Infantino himself may have gone one step too far, and he is now possibly in jeopardy. Where does that stand? Because we're hearing that some of these organizations are mobilizing to try and have him forced out. I mean, could we see a toppling of Infantino at the top of FIFA here, do you think?
14: Yeah, I mean, it's definitely possible. There's been essentially a kind of talk of no confidence in the leadership. A lot of people in positions that should have been involved in decision-making of this scale were not involved in the decision-making. It seemed to have been kind of presented to people, and this has kind of raised all sorts of issues around the leadership, around, you know, ethics, around how these decisions were actually made and who made those decisions and how were they authorized, because this is not something that just appeared on the table, right? A proposal of this scale takes months to put together, so somebody definitely knew. But if a lot of the FIFA council members, which are effectively like a board of directors of FIFA, a lot of them have come out and said, well, we had no idea this was happening, and therefore this has led to a bit of a kind of leadership crisis.
13: So in terms of where it goes from here, now we're hearing that there's been calls made to the White House. Donald Trump looms large over this. I don't really know how. I know there was talk that, you know, some of his entourage, or however you want to characterize it, would be part of the investment community. I mean, where does that fit in? Because apparently Infantino, there are rumors, he's denying them, that he reached out to Trump personally to try and save his job. Where does that fit into all of this?
14: Yeah, there's the kind of political element is definitely kind of part of this story. One of the lead investors that was kind of noted as part of the original kind of proposal had quite direct links to Trump. And therefore, there is that kind of element of kind of politics involved. Mm-hmm. Under general kind of FIFA statutes and kind of their own rules. They have a sort of political neutrality stance, which basically means that politics shouldn't be involved as part of the decision making. But obviously, we have seen some potential issues around that there, and I think that has further kind of fueled some of the questions that have kind of been put forward around this leadership and around how decisions have been taken now and in the past.
13: So where do you think this goes? As I say, there's all kinds of things happening and all kinds of organizations that are speaking out. Ultimately, where do you think this ends up? I mean, does this signal a change in the way FIFA is operated?
14: I think it might do. I think it might do. Some of the kind of questions that have come into being around how the money that FIFA has is distributed, and who makes the decisions around how the money that FIFA have is distributed. So, for example, this proposal was linked to a statement saying that all the federations would receive more money as a result of this happening, obviously kind of money up front. But some of the critics have kind of pushed back and said, well, you know, FIFA actually has a lot of money. So, for example, in 2025, which was a non-World Cup year, so generally FIFA works in four-year cycles, so obviously World Cup years they make lots of money, and the other 3 years they make very little money. Even in 2025, which was a non-World Cup year, they had $1.2 billion $1,000 just in cash, let alone everything else. So there's lots of money within the organization, which again kind of brought in those questions of why even do this deal, because these sorts of deals are only happen if you're desperate for cash, which FIFA are not.
13: Yeah, I don't know a lot about FIFA, but I know they make a tremendous amount of money, like just an obscene amount of money. So it is kind of surprising, but I mean, I guess maybe they just want to make more money. Christina, thank you so much. It is a fascinating situation to watch unfold, and it's far from over. So thanks for walking us through it today, and we'll talk again soon. Thank you.
14: No problem at all. Thanks for having me.
13: Yeah, real soap opera, and what a lot of people say is the most corrupt major sports organization on the planet. And it's getting messy now. We'll see where it goes if Infantino can survive.
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2: From the National Newsroom of the Canadian Press, I'm Karen Rebo. One of the most destructive wildfires raging in British Columbia appears to have claimed at least one life off western Okanagan Lake. Late Sunday, RCMP in Penticton reported that an 80-year-old woman from Meadow Valley, northwest of Summerland, died while trying to escape the Bald Range fire with a family member. She was among more than 20,000 people forced to evacuate their homes Friday night after the fire erupted hours earlier and quickly raced towards the communities of Summerland and Peachland. Dozens of people had to be rescued by aircraft. Fire officials so far report structures have been lost in Summerland and in the tiny community of Folder. Here's Canadian Press reporter Brenna Owen.
3: The Premier has said there's been significant structural losses, but we don't yet know the full toll.
2: The Bald Range blaze is one of four wildfires of note in BC, all of them threatening homes or communities. They include the massive Pear Lake blaze, which has destroyed structures on about 120 properties in the Clinton area. The BC Wildfire Service said Sunday that it was still expecting high potential for blazes caused by lightning strikes, particularly in the central interior and Okanagan regions. Wildfires are burning across the western U.S. too, leaving some residents watching for evacuation orders, while others already forced out are waiting to see what will be left when they go home. Crews in Washington state fighting three blazes that began burning in the Spokane area over a week ago continued mop-up operations Sunday near containment lines. None of the fires were growing, but they've already damaged or destroyed about 920 structures. A young girl is in the hospital after she was attacked by a bear outside her family's home east of Vancouver. The BC Conservation Officer Service says the three-year-old encountered an adult black bear while she played on her family's backyard deck in Maple Ridge late Sunday morning. A parent who was nearby intervened and chased the bear away. The victim was airlifted to BC Children's Hospital, where she's being treated for injuries described as non-life-threatening. A group representing First Nations across BC is calling on Ottawa and Alberta to halt the proposed West Coast pipeline, warning the project would worsen climate change and disasters.
4: In a letter to Prime Minister Mark Carney and Alberta Premier Danielle Smith, the Union of BC Indian Chiefs says First Nations have not been meaningfully consulted on a proposed West Coast oil pipeline. The group says key decisions have already been made and warns expanding fossil fuel production will worsen climate change. The proposed 1,250-kilometer pipeline would carry up to 1 million barrels of crude oil per day from Alberta to a port near Delta, BC for export. David Augustine, The Canadian Press.
2: This is The Canadian Press. In sports, the Toronto Blue Jays will open a 7-game homestand tonight. They'll start with a 4-game series against the Boston Red Sox. The Jays ended their road trip yesterday with a 12th inning 7-6 loss to the Philadelphia Phillies. The Blue Jays won 2 of their 3 matchups. The last Canadian standing in singles action at the National Bank Open is out. Leila Fernandez of Laval, Quebec dropped a 6-4, 6-4 decision to Japan's Naomi Osaka in 4th round play in Toronto. In Montreal, the defending men's singles champ Ben Shelton has advanced to the NBO quarterfinals. Shelton will next face the 13th seeded Jakub Menšík of Czechia. And in the WNBA, Minnesota Lynx guard Kayla McBride set the single game record by making 10 three-pointers in a victory over the Dallas Wings. The previous record of 9 three-pointers in a game had been done twice this season by Toronto Tempo All-Star Marina Mabry. From the Canadian Press, I'm Karen Rebo.
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5: Here's a statement from the Department of Duh. Rock and roll is built on the electric guitar. Okay, well, mostly. And not really in the beginning. In fact, the electric guitar, as we know it, didn't have much to do with the birth of rock and roll at all. The earliest rock evolved out of rhythm and blues combos. By the early 1950s, many of them featured some kind of electric guitar, but the honk and rhythm came from saxophones and pianos, which were pounded into matchsticks. The piano contributed bits of jazz, boogie-woogie, barrel house, and juke joint energy. And even through the 1950s, The construct known as the Guitar Hero was largely absent from the world of rock and roll, outside of Chuck Berry, of course. Instead, the early pioneers were piano heroes. Little Richard, Jerry Lee Lewis, Fats Domino, Ray Charles, Huey Piano Smith. But when guitars got louder, started sounding dirtier, and began to wail more powerfully, the number of rock and roll piano heroes were outgunned and began to recede into the background. Not entirely, though. Again, I'm talking just about pianos, none of this fancy synthesizer stuff. We do have Elton John and Billy Joel and Carole King. They all had massive careers based largely on piano songs. The Beatles, especially Paul McCartney, served the cause. Freddie Mercury of Queen wrote much of their greatest songs on piano. And there are others, Leon Russell, Mike Garson, who played with Bowie for years, Chuck Liddell, a favorite of the Rolling Stones, Dr. John, Billy Preston, Stevie Wonder, Ray Manzarek of The Doors, Rick Wakeman of Yes, Keith Emerson of Emerson, Lake & Palmer. But you notice what's missing from that list? Any piano heroes from the world of alt rock? Does even such a thing exist? Well, actually, yes. They're a bit hard to spot, but they're out there. Here, let me show you.
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5: Welcome again. I'm Alan Cross, and we have spent so much time over the three decades of this program looking at guitar heroes, but we have never, ever touched on the original type of hero from the earliest days of rock. The people who made this music by pounding on a piano. The guitar hero has been glamorized countless times. Drummers are worshipped, bass players at their own subset of fame. And so do people who program keyboards and electronics. But for this show, I want to focus on alt-rock stars who are primarily famous for playing the ivories. So piano heroes, in other words. First, though, a bit of piano history. For many, many decades, pianos were expensive, bespoke instruments that were out of reach for most people. But by the middle 1800s, the Industrial Revolution had made mass production possible, and one of the items made for the masses was the piano. It became fashionable for everyone to have a piano in their home. Now, keep in mind that this was before radio and before any sort of recorded music, so the only way you could summon music on demand in your home was to have someone perform it, often on a piano. The piano craze spurred the development of a professional songwriting class whose job it was to come up with music that people could play in their homes. These were the first pop music ditties that were sold on sheet music and arranged specifically for the piano. This combination of cheap instruments and a plentiful supply of new music to play established the piano as the musical instrument of the people in the years before World War I. Others took the piano in a different direction, especially in and around New Orleans, where a new form of music was born. They called it jazz, and along with having a completely different sort of groove, jazz also helped precipitate the great time signature shift. Let me explain that. Up until the early 1900s, the beat of a song really wasn't that much of a big deal. I mean, classical music didn't follow a beat. Folk music was more about melody and lyrics. And hymns and religious music weren't exactly dance floor favorites. The most common time signature was three-quarter time, waltz time, followed by the 2-4 time of marching music, which was a really, really big deal until sometime after 1900. But with the rise of the piano and the spread of jazz, especially an early form called ragtime, which was among the first new musical forms to use the left hand and the lower notes to supply a steady rhythm to what the right hand was playing, time signatures fell into 4-4 time, the standard beat for most of today's popular songs. Other time signatures were basically left in the dust. 4-4 was the beat of the 20th century. Because it seemed that everyone had a piano, it became an essential instrument, not only in homes, but in music halls and movie theaters and bars and restaurants and juke joints and even brothels. And it was on the piano that much of popular music evolved. During World War II, the big dance bands of the era were stripped of their members as many were drafted. Maintaining a group of 10 or 12 or more members became too expensive. And the big bands gave way to smaller combos of 3, 4, or 5 players. In the 1940s, a form of jazz based on the abilities of the combo called the bebop developed. And such groups often had a piano player. Meanwhile, another form of music dubbed rhythm and blues coalesced, featuring players from the music halls and saloons and bars and juke joints and brothels. And it was these combos who helped create the combinations of what would become rock and roll. And from there, it's just a short step to the pioneers that we spoke about, Little Richard and Jerry Lee Lewis and Chubby Checker and so on. And while the piano helped create rock and roll, it was soon largely supplanted by the electric guitar. But it is still a vital instrument for writing and performing in all areas of popular music. Okay, with all that out of the way, we can start talking about some alt-rock piano heroes. And we're going to begin with a couple of women. First up, Kate Bush, one of the greatest alt-rock piano players of all time. Starting at the piano at age 11, she taught herself. She was discovered by Pink Floyd's David Gilmour when she was 15. He was a family friend. And by this time, Kate could also play the violin and the organ. She also started writing her own songs. A demo of 50 tracks made the rounds, and she was eventually signed by EMI. Coincidentally, Pink Floyd's label. Another 200 demos followed. And in August 1977, she started working on her first album. Within months, Kate was one of the best-known female singers in all of the UK.

0: platinum album, Ben Folds 5, 1997. Since then, Ben Folds has released a number of albums on his own, collaborated with everyone from William Shatner to Weird Al, written soundtracks for Hollywood films, done some acting, appeared as a judge on an NBC talent show, served as an artistic director to a symphony orchestra, hosted a podcast, and written a memoir. And apropos of nothing, he's been married 5 times and divorced 4. So, well, Ben Folds 5 marriages. Sorry about that. Who else from the world of alt-rock bases their music around the piano? Stick around and find out.
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0: This program is something different. It's a look at piano heroes from the world of alt-rock. There aren't many of them, but those who do exist have added a lot of color to this music. The most commercially successful piano-based band to come out of the alt-rock world is arguably Coldplay. The piano is, after all, Chris Martin's primary instrument, and that's why many of the band's big songs involve the piano. He grew up listening to a lot of U2, A-ha, the Norwegian band, and Michael Jackson, thanks to his dad, who was also a big music fan. At age 11, he was sent off to boarding school, where the rock world is arguably Coldplay. The piano is, after all, Chris Martin's primary instrument, and that's why many of the band's big songs involve the piano. He grew up listening to a lot of U2, A-ha, the Norwegian band, and Michael Jackson, thanks to his dad, who was also a big music fan. At age 11,

Next on our list of piano heroes has to be Tim Rice Oxley, the guy who supplies the keyboards in Keane. Keane came out of the same era as Coldplay and also stood out because of how the piano, not the guitar, figured into their sound. Tim took piano lessons as a teenager, but grew tired of all the classical material he had to play. So he stopped with the lessons and started listening to a lot of Beatles records, and that's where most of his style developed. Keane was formed in 1995 and had a guitar player for the first 5 years or so, but when that guy left, there was, as Tim put it, a big hole in our sound. He'd been the bass player until that point, and although he wanted to play the piano, he really didn't want to use anything digital. But when the guitarist left, there was an opportunity to change things up. He acquired a Yamaha CP70BM, a hybrid acoustic electric grand piano, after reading that the Beatles producer George Martin really liked this thing. He eventually tracked down a used one, and here's a quote. "As soon as we plugged it

in. It made this massive sound, and we immediately knew it was the sound of Keane. It opened up everything for the band, which started having alt rock hits like this.

0: 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You'll see.
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0: The world of rock is filled with guitar heroes. This time, though, we're looking at alt-rock stars who have become famous via the piano. The next guy really only had one hit, but he was able to parlay that into something much more long-term. Greg Alexander was a Jehovah's Witness kid raised near Detroit. By the time he was 12, he taught himself to play the piano and started writing songs with his sister. By 16, he had his first major label recording contract, which was nice, but nothing happened. In 1997, he formed a band he called the New Radicals. And the band is a bit of a misnomer since he really was the only permanent member, along with a collaborator named Daniel Brisbois. They released an album called Maybe You've Been Brainwashed Too in the fall of 1998. And this piano-based single became one of the great one-hit wonders of the late 90s.

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0: Given my complete lack of coordination between my hands and fingers, I am in awe of anyone who can sit down and just play. I once hosted an event with Chuck Liddell, one of the Rolling Stones' favorite pianists. Great guy. And when he sat down at the piano, his hands just came alive. He started playing all these intricate runs while carrying on a conversation. The fact that he might make a mistake and hit a bum note didn't even occur to him. I saw the same thing once before with Garth Hudson of the band. He was so frail, yet when his hands touched the keys, wow. And then there's Mike Garson, David Bowie's favorite piano player. Same thing. There are three more piano heroes in my books. While the electric guitar is the chief instrument of rock and roll, this music would have never happened had it not been for the acoustic piano. Songs that are ultimately performed and recorded using different instruments are often written on a standard piano. Let me give you a few more names. Andrew McMahon of bands Something Corporate and Jack's Mannequin. Matt Bellamy of Muse, also known for his guitar work, but he's no slouch at the piano. If you want to catch up on other ongoing history shows, there are hundreds and hundreds of podcasts available. All you have to do is go to your favorite podcast platform and download whatever you'd like. They're all free. And you've got a standing invitation to my website, which is ajournalofmusicalthings.com, which I update every day with music news and information. 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We'll talk next time. I'm Alan Cross.
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4: From the National Newsroom of the Canadian Press, I'm Karen Rebo. One of the most destructive wildfires raging in British Columbia appears to have claimed at least one life off Western Okanagan Lake. Police are reporting an 80-year-old woman died as a result of the Bald Range fire that has forced thousands from their homes.
5: Penticton RCMP say the woman was attempting to escape at the time. In a statement, Mounties added that the resident of Meadow Valley, northwest of Summerlin, had been trying to evacuate with a family member when she died suddenly due to the fire. The death was reported early Saturday morning by a witness who was also evacuating. The BC Coroner's Service is investigating the nature of the woman's death. Don Mitchell, The Canadian Press.
4: The woman who died was among more than 20,000 people forced to evacuate their homes Friday night after the blaze erupted hours earlier and raced toward the communities of Summerlin and Peachland. Dozens of people had to be rescued by aircraft. Fire officials so far report structures have been lost in Summerlin and in the tiny community of Folder. Summerlin's mayor, Doug Holmes, says he hasn't returned to the community yet after evacuation.
6: The fire is still burning. It's still out of control. All the efforts are putting to get that fire under control before we can start thinking about letting people back. The first people we'll go back will probably be, farmers who are worried about their livestock.
4: The fire exploded in size to more than 100 square kilometers by Saturday afternoon, and the BC Wildfire Service said it had grown to 136 square kilometers yesterday. Unifor is set to begin contract negotiations with General Motors today. The union is negotiating for more than 4,600 union members who work at Ontario GM facilities, including the Oshawa Assembly Plant, the CAMI facility in Ingersoll, as well as operations in St. Catharines and Woodstock. It was earlier last month that thousands of other Unifor members approved a new three-year contract with Ford that included 3% annual pay increases. The union said GM would be next to head to the bargaining table today in Toronto, and it hopes to replicate any gains with Ford in talks with GM and also with Stellantis. Organizers with Fierté Montréal beefed up security at this weekend's parade in light of last month's deadly attack at Berlin Pride, but spirits were high as thousands marched to blasting music. Geneviève Gagnon came to watch the Montreal Pride Parade yesterday with her daughter, Florence, who came out as pansexual when she was 18. Gagnon says it's important to be there.

0: nobody loses their rights.
1: A second march, Wild Pride, was held by leftist LGBTQ plus groups. This is the Canadian Press. In sports, the Toronto Blue Jays will open a 7-game homestand tonight. They'll start with a 4-game series against the Boston Red Sox and then a 3-game set against the Yankees. The Jays ended their road trip yesterday with a 12th inning 7-6 loss to the Philadelphia Phillies. The Blue Jays left Philadelphia having won 2 of their 3 matchups. All that work on the Little League fields has paid off for Athletics infielder Jacob Wilson. Wilson set a Major League Baseball record for a shortstop, playing his 111th consecutive errorless game yesterday. In tennis, the last Canadian standing in singles action at the National Bank Open is out. Leila Fernandez of Laval, Quebec dropped a 6-4, 6-4 decision to Japan's Naomi Osaka in fourth round play in Toronto. In Montreal, the defending men's singles champ Ben Shelton has advanced to the NBO quarterfinals. Shelton will next face the 13th seeded Jakub Menšík of Czechia. From the Canadian Press, I'm Karen Rebo.
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3: Hey, welcome into The Last Show. So much to cover, so much to learn on the program today. We'll have author Cory Doctorow on the show to tell you why AI might be coming for your job, but not the way you think. Oh, and all these AI companies might be responsible for the next economic meltdown. That'll be halfway through the hour. Then, after that, gigantic spinning whirlpools of superheated plasma have been discovered and videotaped on the surface of the sun. We'll tell you about it towards the end of the hour. All right, so much to cover. Let's just dive in, though. There are some dramatic medical procedures that make you wonder how anyone even thought to try them in the first place. And I want to tell you about one that involves operating on an unborn baby to treat a condition leaving its intestines outside of its infant body. Let's figure out how this worked with someone who actually was a principal investigator of its clinical trial. He's the surgeon who pushed the baby's intestines back into its body. His name is Dr. Sandeep Keswani and is a pediatric surgeon at Texas Children's Hospital. Sandeep, it is a joy to have you here. What a cool, amazing thing that is going on in your life.
4: Well, thanks, David. Thanks for having me on the show. And you described it perfectly. I mean, that's exactly what it is. It can be a real problem.
3: Let's talk about the condition before we get to the amazing results that you've observed. So this condition, gastroschisis, did I say that right?
4: Said it perfectly.
3: Nailed it. Tell me about it and why it's such a worry for pregnant mothers.
4: Well, you know, it's a good point. So gastroschisis is the most common congenital abdominal wall defect what's happening in these babies is that their intestines, as you said, are outside of their body. Now, what's interesting is that happens to everybody. Your intestines were actually outside of your body when you were 10 weeks inside your mother, and then hopefully they've gone back. It looks like they've gone back.
3: It seems like they've gone back.
4: But most people, it goes back. Now, in those patients that don't, that's gastroschisis. The problem with the defect, actually, surgeons can fix it. It's pretty easy. It's the intestines don't work, because whether they're floating out in the amniotic fluid or that ring where they come through starts closing down and the blood supply goes away, but it's the intestinal dysfunction. These babies can't eat that causes a lot of the sickness. Now, what really you need to know is that about 80% of these babies actually do okay. They're born, yeah, they have some time in the hospital, 4 to 6 weeks. They go home. They probably have a few issues. They do okay. However, there's 20% of these kids that have a much more complex type. Those kids, 3 to 6 months in the hospital, they can have continued feeding problems up until they're 3 or 4 years old. Some kids go on to intestinal transplant, if you think about that. And 1 in 10 babies at the best children's hospitals in America still die.
3: Okay, so the prognosis is kind of like bad to worse to awful.
4: To awful. And so it's what we're talking about here is doing something, because you're putting a mom at risk. You're doing something to benefit a fetus that you know is going to have that, what you said, bad to awful outcome. It's not the easy ones, although we may do that one day. That's not today. But it's the ones that are going to be sick, and you know they're going to be sick.
3: So how did you even think, how do you even get the idea of operating on a baby in a womb? This seems like I'd never even heard of this.
4: Yeah, it's really interesting. So for, you know, I did my fetal. So this field, by the way, has been going on for like 40 or 50 years, started by this guy, Mike Harrison. Awesome, awesome person out in San Francisco, trained a bunch of people that then trained me. So 25 years ago, we were doing open fetal surgery. The problem with that is there's a bunch of like, you know, you're making a big incision on the mom and a big incision on the uterus and the moms get sick. And so they have a bunch of issues. And so it's not ideal. And then about 10 years ago, we started really looking at the minimally invasive. You know, like everything in surgery's gone to like, no longer do we cut people open. We'd use these little tools to do the operations. Well, that kind of technology came into the fetus. And my partner, Mike Belfort, who's our OB in chief, he started doing it for a disease called spina bifida. So we've done over 200 of those, have had great, forget the outcomes of the spina bifida, but the mom outcome, the uterus outcome, and the baby outcome is all good. So then it started thinking, well, wait a minute, if we can do it for that, what else can we use it for? And that's where then came in this idea of gastroschisis, because really, if you think about it, what we're going to do when the baby is born is push the bowel back in and close it. Well, why not just do it earlier before the damage happens? So that's like the theory of what you're doing in this operation.
3: And so you design this operation, you work on the operation for years, you don't actually try it. Finally, you try it. What does it involve? How did it turn out?
4: Yeah, so, you know, you brought up a great point. So we've been working on this since 2015, so 11 years. I'm talking millions of dollars of research, large animal models, small animal models, 3D printed models, virtual models, simulation out the wazoo. I mean, it's a lot of like, tactile, biomechanical sensing, like everything you could imagine, because you're talking about operating on an unborn child. You got to have the highest level of safety. We took all that data to the U.S. government and they were like, yeah, okay, there's nothing else you can do. Go ahead and try it in humans. And so we felt when we, because you have to tell a mother, look, you're undergoing risk for a procedure we don't know is going to work. Now, we know we feel like it's pretty safe for you because, look, we've done these 200 cases. So that mitigates some of that fear on their part. But at the same time, it's got to be, you know, I mean, how do you look at somebody and say, hey, I'm going to do this to your kid and I don't know if it's going to work, but that's what you do.
3: Must have been a very brave, you know, clinical trial patient, this mother.
4: We've actually done three of these now, four of these. And these mothers, the thing about mothers, though, mothers are like
3: yeah,
4: everybody.
3: They're braver than us.
4: They'll do anything. In fact, our job is to protect the mothers from the mothers because they'll just do whatever. And so you really need to inform them so that they know what they're getting into. So risk benefits, we talk about it. We are safe. We're at one of the best children's hospitals in the world. And so I feel like they feel comfortable.
3: Why is this procedure so groundbreaking? Why do you think everyone's so excited and everyone wants to talk to you right now?
4: Because if you saw the outcomes of some of these patients, every pediatric surgeon has a horror story. Parents that are born with this complex gastroschisis that goes on and on and on. I mean, I see it now when you're talking about it. I see like the media chats right now. It's like, oh, my kid was born with this and they're still dealing with it. I mean, it's an issue. And so, but here's the thing. After we did the procedure and why people are talking about it, the babies, I just told you what the outcomes were. The babies, especially the last two, went home at like 3 and 4 days, period, and stop.
3: Wow.
4: Like normal babies. And I think that's where the novelty and what's really caught people's attention is that it's not just like, oh, we're going to make you better. Like, oh, perhaps it's like it has the potential for a cure. I'm not saying it's a cure. I'm saying that when the baby comes out, the baby looks normal, acts normal, goes home normal. And now at 1 year, 5 months old, they're like looking normal. So whether they stay normal, we don't know. But that's the idea.
3: This surgery on the unborn baby in the womb, does it have microscopic, laparoscopic, tiny scopic? Maybe it has the word scopic in it. I don't know. How does it actually work? What are you actually doing?
4: You gotta love it. Fetoscopic. You were on the right track. So the thing is you basically, you still have to open up the mother. You still got to open up the mother. You see the uterus in front of you. You basically use these little straws almost and put your tiny instruments that are like 3 millimeters into the mom. You take all the amniotic, not all, but most of the amniotic fluid out. You put gas inside, the uterus was relaxed, it opens up. So now you've got an operative field and you basically push the bowel back in with these tiny instruments. And it's almost like taking pieces of overcooked fettuccine and putting it in through a little hole.
3: Yeah.
4: It's like operation when you were a kid, putting it through a little hole that's about the size of an eraser tip. And you just slowly put it in and then you close it with sutures. And that's the case. And then you put amniotic fluid back in, you close the mom, and then hopefully she goes on to the rest of her pregnancy, which in these cases that we've done, they've gone on to full-term babies.
3: You make it sound oddly easy. Do you think this will change the future, just like crack open this style of surgery for similar conditions on unborn children?
4: I think to to be honest, I think myelomeningocele did that for us already, and that's why we're here at Gastroschisis. And I think as, you know, the surgical skill gets better, I think the tools get better, I think the interest in the public gets more, I think the babies, there's more, you know, diseases that we need to look at and how we can do it. So I think it is going to grow, but we need to be scientists about this. We have an obligation to patients to be rigorous in how we approach these things. Just willy-nilly starting to do things is not the way we do things at Texas Children's. And I think a lot of the larger fetal centers don't do it that way. We do it under this kind of trial algorithm that really is protecting patients.
3: Well, Dr. Sandeep Keswani is an associate surgeon in chief at Texas Children's Hospital. Sandeep, thank you for sharing with me this amazing stuff. Thanks for being on the show.
4: Thanks, David. Have a great day.
3: Just after the break, weaponized incompetence is doing something badly so someone else stops asking you to do it. So, does taking a terrible photo of your girlfriend count? Well, my girlfriend says yes, and she's coming on our show in a few moments' time to make the case. It's a sort of relationship court here on The Last Show. I'm David Cooper, that up next.
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3: Weaponized incompetence. That thing that people do when they say, oh, you do something better than me, so you just do it. Happens a lot in romantic relationships. So we're here to discuss it here with Laura Danger, an expert on the topic. She's an educator and author. Laura, welcome to the show.
11: Thank you for having me. I'm really excited to get into this.
3: I am too. Very quickly, before we proceed, can you just recap, you know, formally what weaponized incompetence is for us?
11: I think you did a really good job at capturing what it is. But basically, it's failing on purpose. It's doing a bad job so you can get out of it or put work onto someone else or just avoid accountability. And it's a spectrum. So it can kind of be like, hey, I don't think it's my responsibility. So I'm going to just like pretend I don't see this or just playfully do a bad job. And sometimes it's like pretty serious sabotage or neglect. But again, it's a spectrum.
3: The classic gendered example might be the husband's like, oh, I'm bad at the laundry. I never dry the clothes properly. You do it. And then the wife ends up having to do the laundry all the time.
11: Yes.
3: Okay. Let's put a pin in that. Because we are also here with my lovely girlfriend and partner, the effervescent Miranda. And we're going to bring up a completely separate topic and somehow relate them. Miranda, first off, welcome to the show.
23: Thank you so much.
3: Miranda, what is the boyfriend pick?
23: Okay. So on social media, there's a TikTok trend, and it's like the photos that I take of my boyfriend versus the photos that he takes of me. The photos I take of my boyfriend, girlfriends are making their boyfriends look stunning, gorgeous, capturing every angle, so many options, doing a phenomenal job at making this person look their best. And then the photos that boyfriends take of their girlfriends are like horrible angles, bad backlighting, feet cut off, just like very basic photography do not do's. And I've seen it in person and I have experienced it.
3: All right, let's talk about what these two topics have to do with each other. There's a recent Substack post by a writer named Liz Plank, and she wrote that a bad boyfriend pick taken continually is an example of weaponized incompetence. And this was a shock to me for reasons we'll soon get to. But Laura, you want to weigh in on this one? What do you think about this claim?
11: I endorse it. I do think that if you consistently do a bad job at something, especially if you have had a talking to about it, if it has come up before and it has been mentioned and then you continue to do a bad job, I do think that it's a pretty good sign that it is weaponized incompetence.
3: So it's like, oh, you're making me, the boyfriend, responsible for making you look good in the photo. I don't want to bother with it, so I'll just do a bad job and give you like a bad chin angle and have bad lighting. Is that what we're basically getting at here, Miranda?
23: Yes.
3: Okay. What if you've been told how to take a picture properly 10 to 15 times, maybe more, and yet you continually do a bad job every time you're handed
23: And you've also received this feedback in previous relationships from other partners.
3: This is all hypothetical, right? This has nothing to do with anybody you know.
23: Nobody that I know whose name rhymes with Mavid Booper.
3: It's me. All right, we're here because I'm guilty of this. Does this happen a lot, Laura, where like weaponized incompetence is explained to men or women, but let's just pick on men for a second here. And they're like, oh yeah, that's me. It's kind of like a eureka moment.
11: Yes. And I will say, so I write about this, I've been talking about it for years, and I say this as someone who tends to do a bad job at a lot of things and a lot of things that like I'll try really hard at. So I have ADHD. I lose stuff constantly. I forget stuff constantly. And I'm the boyfriend in this situation. I'm the boyfriend who forgets to take the pictures or sometimes takes an unflattering picture and then puts my phone back in my pocket. So I feel like a double expert on this topic. That said, I think that the key to turning this on its head or fixing this situation would be saying, okay, but how could I try to meet my partner's needs? What is like the compromise we can make, and can we problem solve? Without that step, that's the key right there.
3: Here's where I know that I'm doing it wrong. I just throw up my arms and say, I'm not good at this, which I know is doing it wrong, but I genuinely feel like I'm bad at taking photos and I just can't internalize the instruction. At what point is it my fault? Should I just do better? Like, you wouldn't show me a symphony and explain to me how to write it and then say,
23: you could play three notes on a piano after I showed you how to do that.
3: I just mean, like, you can't just show me the controls of a race car 10 times and then say, well, now you can't drive the thing. Is this a complicated task or is it
23: easy? No.
3: It's easy.
23: It's very easy. There's like five rules.
3: Okay, what are the five rules?
23: Off the top? Adjust the lighting. Make sure that the angles of their face look good. Rules of threes. Don't cut off people's feet and do like an angle from below.
3: Am I supposed to remember these things, Laura?
23: Yes.
11: You know what? That's the first time I've ever heard those. Although I've seen other people talk about them. But now I'm learning a lot here, Miranda. But I could come up with a cheat sheet. Or why don't you just like take a picture and then be like, hey, Miranda, do you like it? And then try again.
3: Okay, rather than just hand you the phone and say, I'm done with it?
23: Yeah.
11: Yeah.
3: Okay. There's a line in this piece about whether this is weaponizing competence that I really like, and it goes like this. The issue is never that men are incapable of learning how their partners like to be photographed. It's that somewhere along the way, we decided this was too insignificant to expect them to learn in the first place. Is there some truth in that, that like this act is not important when in fact it is?
11: Yes, that's another really important piece. The shrugging of your shoulders and just being like, oh, well, I think the implication of that is, hey, it's not important to me. And so it actually doesn't matter. And that's like the thing that I think is under it, that it feels or comes off as to the person who repeatedly says this matters to me. So I think that that's the like, the punch to the gut.
3: Yeah. This like, oh, it's not important to me, therefore it shouldn't be important to you kind of mentality. When in fact, taking a good photo is important to my beloved Miranda. Is this where I'm going wrong?
11: What do you think, Miranda?
23: I feel like, imagine you dating like an influencer, like somebody who actually, because like, I don't even care that much, I feel. Yeah. I care a normal, low amount. I'm just like, I want to take a picture with my sister who's visiting from out of town. David takes a picture. He cuts off our feet. And I'm like, why did you do that? And he said, you're wearing socks. And I'm like, I don't care if I'm wearing socks. It looks better if you don't cut me off at the ankles.
3: So bottom.
23: This happened 3 months ago.
3: So bottom line, I can do better.
23: We've been dating for 13 years. It's crazy.
3: I thought it was 14. Bottom line, I can do better by caring about what you care about and then listening and putting it into instruction. And then also checking in with you to make sure I'm doing a good job.
23: Yeah. So like when you cut off my feet in that photo, you were like, is this okay? And I was like, absolutely not. No.
3: Eureka. We found it. Laura, to some of the more extreme examples of weaponized incompetence, what's like the worst you've seen? Clearly, am I the worst?
11: No, you're not the worst, but it's the vibe. It's the vibe. I know now that Miranda likes her feet in a picture. And so like, if that's the thing, you got to do the thing.
23: I mean, you're making it sound like I'm like here for Wiki Feet, which I'm not. It's just like, don't cut off the shoes. Don't cut off the It's just like a bad proportional choice.
11: Yeah, the composition, it matters. It does.
3: But this profound realization that like something important to your partner that you've been not prioritizing for a long time, I'm basically guilty like anyone else, whether it's the laundry, whether it's childcare.
11: Yes.
3: I've got to do better.
11: Well, and I will give you a very brief example of the one that is super big. Somebody told me that they were trying to get rid of rice at their house. They asked their husband to get rid of a bag of rice. And he didn't throw it away. He dumped it down the drain in the sink.
3: Yes.
11: Like, perfect example, right?
23: What an interesting interpretation of get rid of.
3: It's someone who's never had to get rid of anything. And now the one time they were asked, they do a bad job, so they never have to do it again.
23: Did they have to buy a new drain?
11: Yes. They did.
3: Well, you can check out educator and author Laura Danger's book, No More Mediocre, A Call to Reimagine Our Relationships and Demand More. Laura, this has been a lot of fun. Thanks for sort of playing couples counselor on this one.
11: Thanks for having me.
3: And Miranda, it was a joy having you on the couch here.
23: Always a pleasure to be here.
3: After the break, author Cory Doctorow explains why you shouldn't be worried about AI taking your job because it's good at your job. No, you should just be worried about a CEO of an AI company convincing your boss a lousy robot can do it.
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3: If you turn on the news, you might hear that AI is here to save humanity, but also here to destroy humanity and do all your work for you. 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His book, The Reverse Centaur's Guide to Life After AI, is available wherever books are sold. I'm here with author Cory Doctorow. Cory, welcome back to the show. Thanks for being here.
7: Nice to see you, David. Thank you for having me back.
3: So when you hear people, and my goodness, I hear people say this all the time, that AI is going to either solve every problem we have or turn us all into meaningless, useless, obsolete meat bags. How do you make sense of claims like that?
7: Well, I think that, you know, statistical inference is fine and AI tools are useful. I don't think that means that betting the world economy on them makes sense. And I don't think that there's anything about AI that suggests a way that an industry that's spending about $1 trillion this year on $50 billion revenue and that loses more money every time they get a new customer, every time a customer uses the technology they've signed up for, and it loses money faster with every new generation of the technology. I don't think it means that there's some way that they can right-size their balance sheet. These are companies that have invented the world's most efficient money furnace, companies that have been selling $100 bills for a dollar a piece. You can buy $4,000 worth of tokens with your $200 a month subscription, and who, you know, in recent times tried to clean up their balance sheet a little by seeing if they could get $5 for those $100 bills that they're selling. And the CEOs who had previously been saying any employee caught not using AI for everything will be fired suddenly switched to nobody use AI for anything unless it's really important, because those $100 bills are not worth $5 each. So you add all that up, you multiply it by the five companies that are 35% of the S&P 500 that are all losing money. Six of them lose money, the seventh one, which is NVIDIA, and that are trading around the same $100 billion IOU really fast and pretending it's in all of their bank accounts at once. And you get a thing that, irrespective of like whether you can do useful things with the technology, suggests that the sector as presently constituted just doesn't have a future.
3: Okay, you just dropped a lot of stuff on us. I understand these AI companies are burning a lot of money. Like, the products are maybe useful, but they cost these companies way more than customers are willing to pay. But could it be that these companies are operating like early days of Facebook or early days of other platforms where it's like, get everybody using it and then figure out the revenue model later, and that time will eventually come? I'm asking this question knowing that it probably won't, but could there be some hope here?
7: Well, that's where this question of unit economics comes in. So, you know, the early web lost money, but every web user made money, made them more profitable, and every use of the web made them more profitable. And successive generations, the web were more profitable. That's the opposite of AI. As I say, every AI user costs them money. Every use of AI costs them money. Every generation of AI costs them money. They are losing money in every conceivable way. It's not even one of those things where, you know, you get a government bailout and then you right-size your balance sheet and you can operate now because you've just had this large capital overhang from setting things up, but now you can just run on the capital now that you've written it down, because the capital goes away really fast. So, you know, on the one hand, you have these data centers and the chips that they stuff inside of them. They're cycling out those chips every 2 to 3 years. They claim it takes 5 years, that they cycle them out over five, but it's actually more like 2 to 3. And the reason for that is that NVIDIA is actually making some pretty significant improvements in those chips from generation to generation. So to remain competitive, they need new chips. And the way that they're finding those significant improvements from generation to generation is by jettisoning any pretense of maintaining backwards compatibility. So you have successive significant improvements in those chips from generation to generation. So to remain competitive, they need new chips. And the way that they're finding those significant improvements from generation to generation is by jettisoning any pretense of maintaining backwards compatibility. So you have successive generations of chips from year to year that are sometimes using

0: One thing we saw last year or this year when Claude got markedly better compared to ChatGPT, there was a new generation, is that everyone just switched from ChatGPT to Claude, which means that now ChatGPT, even if OpenAI, who make ChatGPT, thought that their model was good enough, they have to go back to the drawing board and spend all that money again, at which point everyone's going to switch from Claude back to ChatGPT, and then Anthropic's going to be on the hook. So the business sucks, right? Like, the technology is fine, but the business sucks.
1: There's two things I want to get to in the short amount of time we have. Are we jettisoning towards an economic crisis, basically something even worse than what we saw during the last one?
0: Oh, yeah. I mean, you know, this is a crisis whose dollar figure will be something like the great financial crisis. The thing I'm worried about is not whether we'll still have some AI technology. There'll be like data centers and GPUs and open source models and programmers and technologists who know how to use them. And, you know, maybe if you buy them at 10 cents on the dollar and then don't try to sell them for every conceivable use, but just for a few high value uses where it makes sense, and some lower powered uses on people's laptops using local models, that might still exist. What I'm worried about is that, like, with the limited exception of COVID, every time this century we've had an economic downturn, the answer our policymakers has come up with is austerity. Mm-hmm. And one thing that we know about austerity is it makes people really easy marks for fascists.
1: Oh, boy.
0: You know, there's just a big study here in the UK. I'm living in London again. There's just a big study here that tracked polling place by polling place what happened to aggregate votes after your NHS doctor's office was shut down, your publicly funded doctor's office was shut down, because we've had a lot of that thanks to austerity here. And what they found is it's an extremely high predictor that people will switch their votes to the fascist party to reform. You know, when you lose, like, the things you need to survive, your doctor, your home, your access to reliable food and employment and so on, you become a really easy mark for people who say, well, you know, undeserving others have taken the things that you should have. And it's not everyone falls for that, but societally, we can't afford it.
1: I heard you say in a recent interview, and this is such an interesting take that I wanted to get time to cover it with you, that we'll hear stories about AI taking people's jobs, especially entry-level jobs, jobs that involve a lot of data entry or administrative tasks like sending emails. And I heard you talk about the danger of AI taking those jobs in a bit of a different way than I've ever thought about before.
0: Yeah. So I think that we should tease apart three different ways that AI drives unemployment. So one is this thing that they're promising and that they're saying, well, someday we'll turn $50 billion worth of revenue into $1 trillion worth of revenue, which is AI doing your job. And there's precious little evidence that AI can actually do people's job. Skilled workers with a lot of discernment who can tell when the AI is wrong and AI is right can get some remarkable improvements in the quality of their outputs, but it doesn't mean that you can fire, if you've got two of those people, you can fire one of them and ask the other one to do their job.
1: But beginners with no taste who don't understand their craft, they can't interpret the output.
0: Sure. No discernment at all. So then the second one is that your boss is a credulous dolt who loves stories about how they can get rid of mouthy employees who insist that all their great ideas are like illegal, immoral, will kill people, or, you know, lose a lot of money, or they're impossible. And so when the sales call shows up and they say, how would you like to replace your mouthy employees with AI? It's like an easy sale. And then the third one is that you have bosses who preside over monopolies or cartels, members of cartels who say, well, yeah, that person does an important job, so we'll make our product worse. And what are you going to do, right? Mm-hmm. Like, you know, you're not, I believe, if I recall correctly, you're Canadian. I'm also Canadian, like all the best Americans.
1: I am, yes.
0: So Air Canada replaced a bunch of its customer service reps with chatbots that just started lying to people about, like, how to get a bereavement fare. And Air Canada was like, that's the chatbot's mistake, not our mistake. Why would you expect us to give you a refund? And, you know, when you are the flagship carrier in a country and on a plurality of routes, you're the only option. Who cares if your product is worse? What are people going to do? Walk from Nunavut? You know, like...
1: No, I just think your take that the employment danger here is not that AI will take our jobs. It's that some charlatan, some salesman from an AI company will convince our CEOs to fire us and replace us with a lousy product.
0: Yeah. I mean, AI is often the thing that you use when you don't care if a job is done well. That's why we see a lot of customer service stuff. But a lot of bosses who run newspapers, you know, are like, I don't actually care. Like, you pigs will eat whatever I publish in here. Right. Like, I don't need a good writer here. Why not? We'll just get the slot machine to fill the pages.
1: Corey, it was so great to have you here. Wish we had more time.

0: yeah, me too.
1: Cory Doctorow is an author. Check out his book, The Reverse Centaur's Guide to Life After AI. Just ahead, for the first time, scientists have filmed amazing, beautiful, stunning whirlpools on the surface of the sun. These tiny plasma vortices might explain some of our star's biggest mysteries. I'm David Cooper. This is The Last Show, and we'll take you there next.
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1: The son. I'm not talking about my parents' children, me. I'm talking about the giant hot thing that gives us light. It gives us warmth. It gives us something to orbit around. But now we have discovered it's home to giant spinning whirlpools made of superheated plasma. It's a pretty spectacular cosmic show, and scientists finally got them on film. They filmed them in action for the first time. So these fiery twists, they aren't just amazing to look at, but they might help scientists better understand the sun, its powerful activity, and how it influences us here on Earth. I'm here with David Koritze, an astronomer from the U.S. National Solar Observatory, to discuss. David, welcome to the show.
0: Hello, thank you for having me today.
1: So for someone who has no idea what a plasma whirlpool is, I imagine it wouldn't be something I would want to bathe in. It does sound like it would be nice, though. What is a plasma whirlpool on the sun?
0: Okay, so this is actually one of the basic geometrical patterns which we can see in nature in some conditions. So we can see them in the Earth's cloud, in the ocean waves, you know. So this is like swirling patterns side by side, very regularly spaced. They are very beautiful, you know. People are always impressed when they see it in the clouds, for example. But it is very difficult to generate, actually, because you need very specific balance of physical force to generate them. And it is even in typical hydrodynamical systems. But on the sun, we have plasma, which is magnetized, and there are lots of dynamics, lots of crazy things are going on there. So it is even more difficult to see them, to generate them on the surface of the sun. But with these observations, we saw them everywhere. So on the sun, basically, you have very large scale flows. So sun is kind of big boiling pot, right? So you have very chaotic large scale flows. And when these flows are interacting with magnetic element, with very magnetized places, at the boundaries of these places, these swirling, beautiful patterns are generated. And basically, yes, this is what we call these small-scale swirls. In science, it has specific name. It is Kelvin-Helmholtz instability, which was discovered in 19th century. So, yeah, very famous phenomenon.
1: Why have they been so difficult to observe until now? Like, as an amateur astronomer, I can't just point my telescope at the sun and see these whirlpools. Why are we seeing them now?
0: Yeah, so thing is that you need to have very high resolution observations to resolve them. You need something like, you need to resolve structures with size about 20 kilometers. So 20 kilometers may sound a little bit long for Earth's scales, but it is unbelievably small scale for cosmic perspective, right? Mm-hmm. It's like, yes, Sun is our closest star, and we know it is big, but it's still about 100 million kilometers away from us, right? And we need to resolve like 20-kilometer structures on the Sun.
1: It would be like getting a picture of like a, you know, a worm on the soil up from an airplane and, you know, 30,000 feet above the ground. It's extremely difficult.
0: Yeah, something like that. Yeah, imagine 20 kilometers is like length of Manhattan, I guess. Imagine if Manhattan were on the sun, we would be able to resolve them with such observations.
1: Got it.
0: So previous generation telescopes did not have that capacities. But in 2020, we built the U.S. National Science Foundation built a very large telescope in Hawaii called Inouye Solar Telescope. It is huge. It is by far the largest solar telescope at this moment of what we have. And with that telescope, we are able to resolve, to get observations which was enough to resolve those small-scale structures.
1: Now, I know these results are pretty early, but did the swirls, the whirlpools that have been observed, and I'm looking at photos of them, they're absolutely gorgeous.
0: Yeah.
1: Did they act the way you expected them to act as a scientist, or did they surprise you in some way?
0: Yeah, it was very surprising. As I mentioned, this phenomenon, this Kelvin-Helmholtz instability, is kind of fundamental process in plasma physics, in magnetic fluids, in normal fluids. But again, it is very difficult to generate because there are lots of counteracting forces and so on. I will not go to the technical details. And there were some theoretical predictions that sun, the surface may have some right conditions for this. But you know that these theoretical predictions, but it is so complicated. There are so many complicated processes that it's almost impossible to get very accurate and theoretical predictions. So it was very surprising. And the most surprising thing is that we just did not find few examples, but these swirling structures are everywhere. Everywhere where you have this interaction between magnetic field and flows, they are generated. And this is really surprising and exciting because, you know, it opens up lots of new avenues for future research. And we hope that with this finding, we will be able to solve some of the biggest mystery of astrophysics and solar physics.
1: It always seems like the better telescopes we have, we're hoping to just confirm what we already know. Like when we deployed the Hubble telescope or the James Webb or even the Sun telescope. And then when we actually look with higher resolution at the cosmos, it's just more questions, more interesting stuff to study, more models that we've got to update. And so I find that so cool.
0: Yeah, exactly. Yeah, every time we improve our telescopes, we always see something new. But as you said, it means that we solve some problems, but more problems and questions are coming around. That's how science works, you know?
1: How might these findings apply here on Earth? Like, could we learn things about solar flares, maybe ways to protect astronauts, maybe understanding our own weather patterns? Because after all, this is kind of like weather on the sun.
0: Yes, absolutely. So potentially, yeah, it could be crucial for space weather forecasting, you know, because the swirling motions are generating lots of energy. So it's very easy to generate energy with these swirling patterns. There are different mechanisms. So it just mixes the plasma and magnetic and non-magnetic plasma. It just getting touch the opposite polarity magnetic field lines, which is immediate source of energy. So it transforms like mechanical energy into the magnetic energy, which is main source of solar space weather events like big eruptions and flares. So we hope that with this finding, we will be able to improve our tools and our knowledge how to predict space weather events. And as you said, it is super important for us, right? We need to protect our planet from space weather events, our electronic infrastructure, astronauts. Yeah, I mean, if we ever want to colonize Mars, we need to have better tools for space weather forecasting. Otherwise, we will not be able to protect astronauts. So this discovery has lots of, you know, the practical importance, and I hope practical implications will come soon.
1: Well, I would encourage anyone to look up these amazing whirlpools, these swirls that you guys, you know, videoed from the surface of the sun. They're absolutely gorgeous and chaotic and otherworldly. David, I've enjoyed this conversation. Thanks for sharing this exciting astronomy news with me.
0: Thank you for having me again.
1: David Kuritze is an astronomer for the U.S. National Solar Observatory. Coming up, what does the way you do things, you know, romantically, in the bedroom, actually say about your relationship? There are red flags, there are green flags, and stuff you might be brushing off that you probably shouldn't. So we'll go over those flags in a moment.
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34: From the National Newsroom of the Canadian Press, I'm Karen Rebo. One of the most destructive wildfires raging in British Columbia appears to have claimed at least one life off Western Okanagan Lake. Last night, RCMP in Penticton reported that it appears an 80-year-old woman from Meadow Valley, northwest of Summerland, died while trying to escape the Bald Range fire with a family member. She was among more than 20,000 people ordered to flee their homes Friday night after the fire erupted. erupted hours earlier and raced towards Summerland and Peachland. Summerland Mayor Doug Holmes says the fire spread so fast.
2: It was quite a thing seeing 12,000 people all leaving at the same time, packing up their homes and neighbors helping neighbors, helping the elderly, and some seniors, villages and residences in town that had to be evacuated.
34: Many of those evacuees have gathered south of Summerland in Penticton, where we find Canadian Press reporter Brenna Owen at the convention center.
3: There are volunteers handing out food, pet food, diapers, and other supplies. The parking lot is filled with cars belonging to evacuees from the surrounding area just north of Penticton. And there's like a thin layer of ash covering a lot of the vehicles. And the whole community is obscured by smoke with the occasional sound of a firefighting aircraft overhead.
34: Dozens of people had to be rescued by aircraft Friday night. Fire officials so far report structures have been lost in Summerland and in the tiny community of Folder, but it is still an active fire zone, so assessments can't be made yet. A young girl is in hospital after she was attacked by a bear outside her family's home east of Vancouver. The BC Conservation Officer Service says the three-year-old encountered an adult black bear while she played on her family's backyard deck in Maple Ridge late Sunday morning. A parent who was nearby intervened and chased the bear away. Unifor is set to begin contract negotiations with General Motors today. The union's negotiating for more than 4,600 members who work at Ontario GM facilities, including the Oshawa Assembly Plant, the Kami facility in Ingersoll. It was earlier last month that thousands of other Unifor members approved a three-year contract with Ford that included pay increases of 3% a year. Porter Airlines says a flight was canceled last week after a child refused to buckle up.
4: An airline spokesman says in an email that its plane left the terminal in Victoria on Thursday and was headed to the runway for departure to Toronto. However, a young child was standing in their seat and would not secure their seatbelt. In what the airline calls an unsafe situation, the crew elected to return to the terminal and have the two passengers disembark. It added that the time needed to bridge the aircraft, deplane the duo, retrieve baggage, and submit new flight plans meant it was too late to depart since the runway closes at 12:30 a.m. Passengers had to wait for another flight later the next day. Don Mitchell, The Canadian Press.
34: This is The Canadian Press. In sports, the Toronto Blue Jays will open a seven-game homestand tonight. They'll start with a four-game series against the Boston Red Sox. The Jays ended their road trip yesterday with a 12th inning, 7-6 loss to the Philadelphia Phillies. The Blue Jays won two of their three matchups. The last Canadian standing in singles action at the National Bank Open is out. Leila Fernandez of Laval, Quebec dropped a 6-4, 6-4 decision to Japan's Naomi Osaka in fourth-round play in Toronto. In Montreal, the defending men's singles champ Ben Shelton has advanced to the NBO quarterfinals. Shelton will next face the 13th-seeded Jakub Menšík of Czechia. And in the WNBA, Minnesota Lynx guard Kayla McBride set the single game record by making 10 three-pointers in a victory over the Dallas Wings. The previous record of 9 three-pointers in a game had been done twice this season by Toronto Tempo All-Star Marina Mabry. From the Canadian Press, I'm Karen Rebo.
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0: All right, before we dive in, I should let you know that we're going to have a discussion about sex and human sexuality. So what does this mean? Sensitive listeners, parents with children, discretion is advised. Perform in the bedroom doesn't necessarily always get a performance review, but what you do in there has data. And in that data, things are revealed about how you communicate, how you respect your partner, how you're compatible. In that data are red flags and green flags. So what are the good things and the bad things that come up during intimacy? Let's dig into it here with Dr. Marianne Brandon, a clinical psychologist specializing in sex therapy. Marianne, welcome to the show.
1: Thank you, David. And I have to say, this is a fabulous topic because everyone's wondering, am I good in bed, right?
0: Are they? I mean, I know the answer to that. And the answer is no, I'm not. No, I don't think we think about red flags and green flags in terms of the bedroom so much. We often think about it in terms of first date behavior.
1: Yeah.
0: Is he rude to the waiter? Does she show up late? Mm-hmm. We don't talk about it so much once things escalate to romance time. Mm-hmm. So I do wonder, is sex kind of like a litmus test for your relationship, for all the other stuff that isn't in the bedroom?
1: So it absolutely can be, but here's the thing. Having sex is an innate skill. We all like are born knowing how to do that. But being a good lover, like making love or being, you know, good in bed. I'm sorry. Having sex is innate and being a good lover is a learned skill. So you have to give your lover time to develop their ability, particularly with you, because everybody has different preferences. Mm-hmm. So I don't like saying like these are red lights, like this is bad. If you're not giving your lover time to learn you and really time to have experience, some people just don't have that experience.
0: Yes, so maybe a red flag wouldn't be he or she doesn't touch me correctly. It's the red flag is he or she doesn't do that after repeated instruction.
1: Exactly. And even that repeated instruction is complicated because sex conversations make people really anxious. And people think they're saying something that's being heard differently by their partner. And I cannot tell you how often I hear people say in my therapy room, I've told him this 10 times. And, you know, he doesn't seem to hear it or listen. But I would argue it's not necessarily that he's not listening, but he has different definitions of these words. And he understands what you're saying in a way that is not accurate to you. So you have to keep having these conversations and say, what do you think I just said? Or what did you hear me say? So that you know you're coming across accurately.
0: Interesting. Like I can't paint. And if some advanced painter told me some advanced technique how to do it 10 times, I still wouldn't be able to do it.
1: Okay. That's an awesome analogy. Exactly.
0: Or I can't fly a plane. So I get in the cockpit and the pilot says, press these 17 buttons. And he tells me that 10 times. I'm still not going to be able to land the plane.
1: Exactly. And then without understanding that, people get very frustrated with their partner. They say, you know, they don't listen. They don't want to please me. And oftentimes, that's so far from the truth. It's just these are such complicated conversations. And, you know, we all have a different a definition for sex even.
0: Sure. Absolutely. Definitely. 100%. Some people consider certain acts to be quote unquote sex. Others think it's just not. And I find that whole delineation strange, but we don't need to get too much into it. Okay, so not listening isn't exactly a red flag. It's not listening repeatedly when you, as someone explaining your needs, make sure that your partner understands them.
1: Exactly. And if you can go to that conversation with compassion, because it's also the case that your partner might understand, but they're scared to death to do it.
0: Interesting. What are some green flags for you? Listening, we already talked about. Are things like eye contact, kissing, cuddling, are they green flags? Because I think there's got to be perfectly healthy people out there who are just not cuddlers.
1: I think that's right. And there are perfectly healthy people that have a really hard time making eye contact during sex. So my first sort of green light to people would be if you're just really turned on by that person before you even engage in the bedroom, that's really good. And that's not what everyone feels at the beginning of a relationship. And the problem is if you don't feel that at the beginning of a relationship, it's going to be that much harder to generate it over time. So a green flag would be you're just turned on by this person. You're just thinking about this person and, you know, touching them or kissing them or having sex with them, a definite green flag.
0: Good. Okay, good. A check on my relationship. Although now I'm going to get in trouble for even saying that. What about some green flags that get kind of underrated? Like things like curiosity, humor, checking in with your partner about how things went or how things are going in the moment. Being able to laugh when something goes spectacularly wrong, like when you accidentally pass gas, which I do sometimes. You know, like to me, these are kind of underrated, wonderful things that a partner can have.
1: I absolutely agree with that. And those are like the more nuanced and subtle aspects of sex, but they do mean a lot. So who that person is, they're bringing it into the bedroom and showing up that way, fabulous. If who that person is seems to be different than who they are in the bedroom, that's a different thing. Then they've got issues to work through. But that's kind of what you're saying to me. Can they bring their personality? Can they bring their ease or their humor into the bedroom experience? So absolutely, I would agree with that.
0: Let's talk reciprocating needs, in particular sexy needs. Is it true that selfish people can be selfish in the bedroom? That can kind of translate both ways?
1: Absolutely. You know, I hear so many times, like my colleagues will say, you never know who someone is in the bedroom. I don't believe that. I think that we do, for the most part, bring our tendencies into the room. And so, yeah, if someone's selfish in the world, it's very likely they're going to be selfish in the bedroom.
0: Okay, so I'm trying to think of a way to talk about not reciprocating one's needs without getting fired or being too in the gutter here. You know, not being a giving lover, always expecting to receive. Wow, I just did that very well. I didn't use any naughty language. Does it worry you when you see couples that where one person's kind of expecting to receive all the pleasure and just doesn't care about the other person's? Does that happen a lot?
1: Actually, I would say to you, it does not happen a lot. More often, there are misunderstandings that make it appear that way. But for the most part, I think today, people are educated enough to know that good sex involves both people being pleased. And, you know, sex is better when your partner's having a good time. People know that. So it's good for everybody to be satisfied. So I don't think it's as common as people imply.
0: To recap this, kissing, cuddling, eye contact, that's yellow flag. There are people that are not comfortable with that, and that's okay. Being selfish, red flag. Not listening is more complicated than people think. Just because you repeated something five times doesn't mean the person heard it and understood it.
1: Exactly.
0: If they did hear it and understand it and still aren't giving you that thing, then, you know, maybe red flag.
1: Right.
0: Is that where we're at? Like most things in psychology, it's more complicated than just a checklist.
1: I think that's where we're at. And you know what I often say to my clients is the bottom line is, can your partner hear you non-defensively enough that you can have a conversation, and or are they willing to seek help if you feel like you're at an impasse? Because just that willingness to be open to ideas or have another person help you talk through things can get through so much in life. You can solve so many problems. So rather than trying to solve it on your own, because sex can be complicated, if people feel like they're with a partner that's willing to be open to ideas and or seek help, I think that's the bottom line. That's the bottom line green flag to me.
0: All right, well, I'm here with Dr. Marianne Brandon, who's the co-host of the Sex Doctors podcast. That's available wherever podcasts are streamed. She's a clinical psychologist specializing in sex therapy. When we come back after the break, Marianne has recently written an article kind of explaining why men gravitate towards high sex tech. You know, like sex technology, we're thinking 3D videos, we're thinking toys attached to the internet, things like that. So we'll go through that article and figure out why she's making that claim and why men do gravitate towards that stuff. All right, we'll be back with Marianne in a second.
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3: Before we dive in, I should let you know that we're going to have a discussion about sex and human sexuality. So what does this mean? Sensitive listeners, parents with children, discretion is advised. What if your romantic competition isn't another person, but something that never judges you, rejects you, or even asks what you're thinking? And what if that sexual competition is a robot or sex tech? Look, the stuff is getting more sophisticated, and its appeal might be surprisingly emotional. I am here with Dr. Marianne Brandon, a clinical psychologist specializing in sex therapy, who's recently written Why Men Seem to Gravitate Towards This New Emerging Sex Tech. Marianne, welcome to the show.
4: Well, thank you, David.
3: All right. This is going to be a fun question. Don't get me fired for answering it in too filthy a way. But what do we mean by sex tech right now? What exactly are we talking about?
4: So that's such an enormous category. So it could mean anything from a sex toy to virtual reality porn to any number of other things like avatar sex or haptics and things like this. So it's a broad category for sure.
3: And of course, AI generated content is something we're seeing more and more of. I mean, we, not me, other people are seeing it more and more. Definitely not me. I've never seen it. Mom, in case you're listening. But yeah, your article argues that men are sexually shamed in ways that we don't talk about, maybe differently in the ways women are shamed, who of course get their fair share as well. What does that shame look like, and why might it drive men to engage with this new technology?
4: So I really appreciate this question, because I think that we are, as a culture, we're more sensitive to how we have shamed women over the years, which is great. We need to understand that. But we're really ignoring the flip side, which is how we shame men. And what we say about men is they're toxically masculine. They're not focused on their partner. Like, we have these narratives that we perpetuate. But I think if we dig down, we'll see something very different. So a couple of examples I gave in that article was, for example, premature ejaculation is a common concern for guys. Okay, so there's maybe 10% of guys that will ejaculate within a minute. About 30% will ejaculate within 3 minutes, but many guys still feel like that's not long enough. And we will have this sort of attitude to men, like they're being selfish, like they don't really care about their partner, and they're just, they have no self-control. This is kind of like the attitude we have about this.
3: Yeah, or they're like somehow less than, they're not men enough. We've heard these jokes on TV for dozens of years, yeah.
4: Exactly. Now, if there's a woman who has her version of premature ejaculation, which would be having an orgasm quickly, what do we say about her? Wow, she's so hot. She's so sexual.
3: Yeah.
4: She's so turned on and accessing her sexual feelings. Like, we love that, right? That's like the most amazing thing.
3: So is the argument, when men are shamed like this, or people are shamed like this, they turn more solitary, and when one's on their own sexually, this new technology becomes appealing? Is that kind of the argument you're making here?
4: Absolutely. And when people feel shamed by their partner, or feel like they're not pleasing their partner, they don't understand what's wrong, they will use more porn. Like, they just sort of, they gravitate there because it's a safe place. And what we're seeing now is that technology is getting more and more advanced and powerful. So people start to gravitate there, and then they're like, wow, this is actually really exciting. This is actually really powerful. And they'll get more and more engaged with it. So as a culture, I think we really need to be aware of how we're hurting men, because it's going to hurt everybody ultimately if guys just keep going in that direction.
3: So the technology is readily accessible. It's less judgmental, of course, unless you program it to be judgmental of you because that's your thing.
4: Right.
3: I don't know why I'm cracking jokes right now. This is serious stuff. But like, it's not judgmental. It's there for you. It's entertaining. It's increasingly designed to satisfy your wants. This is kind of the perfect storm. I feel like, what was that movie, Demolition Man? You remember that movie from the 90s where this guy from the past ends up in the future and everyone's just wearing VR headsets for intimacy and he's like, what's going on here? You know, it's we're all just basically addicted to this stuff.
4: Yeah.
3: Is that the future that we're jettisoning towards?
4: I worry about that.
3: Yeah.
4: Because we're just really not treating each other well anymore these days and picking on each other. You know, there's no good men, there's no good women, and AI is ready to just sort of embrace anyone that is feeling frustrated right now.
3: But there's got to be ways in which sex tech can ultimately help relationships. You know, maybe it's partnered fun, enjoying this technology together, or maybe it's supportive in a way where the partner's like, hey, you got this fantasy. I can never be a space alien. Why don't you pop on the headset and do your thing, you know, your fantasy consenting adult situation with the alien, you know, like yeah. There's got to be positives here.
4: Oh, there absolutely are. And I have been doing, made quite an effort to help couples incorporate some of this tech in their sex lives. The problem is so often one person in the partner feels like, yeah, that would be great. That would be fun. And the other person's like, oh, this feels like really threatening. This feels like you're being unfaithful. So it's actually tricky to find the right tech that's going to work that way. But theoretically, yes, that's absolutely the direction we need to go because tech can amp up people's sex lives and it can amp up people's sex lives, whether they're alone or whether they're with a partner. So the more we can sort of combine all this in the same bedroom, I think the happier couples are going to be.
3: I get what you're saying, though. This all sounds fine and well until one person in a couple is like, this isn't for me. This feels uncomfortable. This feels too real. I don't know. How do you deal with it when one person's super hesitant about this tech and then the other person's super gung-ho? Like, I don't know what you do.
4: Well, you try to find a middle ground and some ground rules. If it's really important to one partner to experiment, then we discuss, like, what's a safe word or, you know, what you can say to stop the process and discuss it and make sure that the person that's less invested in it has the ability to control how much you're doing and how long you're doing it and all of that and feels confident that they're not going to get berated if they stop things.
3: So all the stuff we already know, and it's worth saying again, but all the stuff we already know about boundaries and feeling safe and people's comfort levels, they apply whether you're wearing a 3D headset or not, is what you're saying. Okay, so and what are your kind of go-tos around that stuff, around boundaries? I know this is a conversation I've had on my show many times, but
4: yeah,
3: it's worth mentioning again.
4: Yeah, okay, so boundaries, people can have a safe word or whatever that they can say when they're feeling uncomfortable. The thing that throws people off is boundaries can change in the moment. So they can think that, wow, I want to do this or this is cool, but then they do it and then they're like, oh my God, I can't even go this far. So everyone in the relationship, whether it's two people or more, they all have to be aware that things change on the fly. They got to kind of be flexible and allow for something to unfold that they didn't expect, like stop.
3: All right. Well, Marianne, it's always a joy having you on the show. Thank you so much for being here. I appreciate you discussing this kind of like difficult topic with me.
4: Oh, it's always a pleasure, David. Thank you.
3: All right. You can hear more of Dr. Marianne Brandon on the podcast, The Sex Doctors. That's available wherever you stream your podcast. She's a clinical psychologist specializing in sex therapy. Marianne, thanks for being here.
4: Absolutely. Thanks, David.
3: Do you like what you've been listening to and want to see video clips of it? Well, I would love it if you followed The Last Show on social media. 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And if you give us a follow, you can watch video clips of some of the smartest academics we can find getting asked some of the strangest questions I can think of. 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Coming up after the break. Someone online calls themselves a quote-unquote doctor. But what does that actually mean? 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Well, the stakes get pretty real. Depending on what you're watching online, you can be given some pretty messed up information. So in a few moments' time, how to spot medical misinformation without blindly worshiping the letters after someone's name.
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0: Does simply watching Grey's Anatomy give you the necessary credentials to be a chief of surgery? Well, no. Disappointing news for some people. But online, fuzzy credentials can look very convincing when people claim to have them. So when does professional branding cross into dangerous territory when it comes to medical information online? I'm here with someone who has one or two opinions about this. He goes by Dr. Zach MD on TikTok and Instagram, and his name's Dr. Zachary Mead. He's an anesthesiologist. He likes fighting disinformation. Zach, welcome to the show.
1: Hey, thanks for having me, David. And for the record, I've never watched Grey's Anatomy.
0: Okay, neither have I. But I did see The Pitt recently, and that one was fun. But I didn't watch it and think, okay, now I'm a doctor. So maybe I'm not guilty of the kind of thing we're talking about. Although I did call myself a non-licensed, non-degreed, non-practicing, and not legal doctor for legal purposes last night when I called myself Ask Dr. Cooper Anything for a radio segment. So maybe I am guilty of this.
1: Oh, I love that.
0: Yeah.
1: Am I a radio show host now?
0: Yeah. I think I called myself Ask Not Dr. Cooper Anything. I don't think I'm guilty. Okay. Me aside, when someone calls themselves a doctor online, what should I know about what that means? Because that can mean anything. That could mean they have a PhD in philosophy. That can mean they're just lying to you and they're not a doctor. It can mean a lot of things.
1: No, absolutely. I mean, Dr. Seuss, right? So the first thing that I tell anyone, when you're online and someone says, trust me, I'm Dr. So-and-so, the next thing you need to do is identify what the actual credentials are. And if you can't do that within 10 to 20 seconds, the odds are they're not a physician and they're using that term or title disingenuously to buy credibility.
0: So the big problem is people can use titles that are sort of defensible. For example, if I have a doctorate in philosophy, I might go by Dr. Cooper, and then leave viewers with a completely different impression of their training. Not that there's anything wrong with philosophy, but then I shouldn't start recommending what types of medication people take for heart problems.
1: Exactly. That's the thing. They could be very well educated in their area of statistics or engineering or whatever it is, but they're speaking on something that they have no credentials to speak on. And it can be very harmful.
0: And what's the worst that you've seen in your days grooming through videos online, seeing people make wild claims?
1: Oh, there is this guy. Am I allowed to name people by name?
0: I mean, let's just stick with this guy, unless you think there's definitely not. Let's just say allegedly there's this guy. I don't want to get sued.
1: Okay, allegedly there's this guy named Dr. Something similar to a chocolate peanut butter thing. And he goes on the internet and he bought his PhD online. There's this college that's unaccredited. You can get a PhD in like 6 to 12 months. There's no true thesis or anything. And he tells people things all the time like, cancer doesn't kill you. It's the chemotherapy that kills you.
0: Oh, no.
1: Yeah.
0: And these videos, are they getting engagement because of rage? Or are they getting engagement because people are believing it? Or maybe both, actually.
1: Everyone wants to believe a conspiracy theory online. They want the underdog story. And he has millions of followers. It's scary.
0: Yeah, to be clear, chemotherapy helps cure cancer.
1: Thank you.
0: As I understand it, but I'm not a doctor. Maybe you can clear this one up for me.
1: I concur, Dr. Cooper. That was correct.
0: Okay, not Dr. Cooper. So then people who are like, who have expertise in one area will often weigh in another, something they have no training in, something they have no experience in, and thinking that their one area of expertise qualifies them to weigh in on something else. That's also a problem.
1: Truly it is. And it's something that I have to practice exercise in my...
0: People who are like, who have expertise in one area will often weigh in another, something they have no training in, something they have no experience in, and thinking that their one area of expertise qualifies them to weigh in on something else. That's also a problem.
1: Truly, it is. And it's something that I have to practice exercise.

0: many people online don't do that. They don't stay in their lane. They're like, oh, you know, I watched a news segment for 5 minutes on the Ukraine conflict, so I'm a national security expert as well. I got this.
1: There's a problem here, though, because social media, it kind of rewards confidence. It rewards people sounding like they know what they're talking about. But medicine and the study of medicine and the science behind medicine, it kind of rewards doubt and questioning yourself and trying to repeat the experiment and get the same results. Or later on, try to do a slightly different experiment to update the results. It's good to find out that something we thought was true wasn't true. Real science involves doubt and questioning and not 100% certainty. Good engagement involves seeming like you have 100% certainty. Do you see this problem?
0: David, you said that so well. And the most dangerous person in a hospital is someone who is underinformed and overconfident. So we do reward asking questions, you know, measuring twice, cutting once in the hospital. That is safety. But on the internet, anytime I've ever said, hey, you know, I'm not really sure, or I actually exhibited some sort of like humility or doubt about my skills, I've actually gotten like really mean messages. Like, oh my God. I don't want you as a doctor if you're not confident, if you're not this or that. And it's funny. It's this double-edged sword. If you're confident on the internet, people love you. But if you are in the hospital, it's actually very dangerous.
1: Having watched the TV shows about hospitals, one thing I did pick up on, and hopefully this is accurate. If it's not, you'll correct me. These doctors, when they're in the emergency room, they're like questioning each other constantly. You know, making them go back to first principles, making sure that their diagnosis is correct. There's a constant amount of like doubt and questioning what's true and whether all the evidence leads up to it. So how it actually works versus someone just peddling advice confidently is so different. And I think that's important for people to know. Make sure I just want to confirm with you I summarized that properly.
0: I think you really did. I think you did a
1: Okay,
0: great
1: good.
0: job there.
1: I don't want to be guilty of what we're talking about here as a not Dr. Cooper. In case that wasn't clear, I'm not a doctor. I do have an undergraduate degree in science, though, but it's computer science. So maybe I could cure a sick computer. That's something I could maybe do. Now, when we pile on people online who give out this information, who use titles disingenuously, is there a chance we're being like credentialist, which is to say, we're saying, oh, you only can know these things if you went to school for them? Can an average person read medical journals and kind of understand this stuff? Maybe not enough to give confident advice, but this idea that we're calling everyone who doesn't have a degree an idiot, that seems problematic as well.
0: Let's say that's a great question. The average person, I don't know how to define the average person, but let's just take Steve, who has a bachelor's degree in business and is living in the suburbs. And he reads a medical paper about ivermectin's mechanism of action of anti-tumor effects. And he doesn't probably even read the whole paper. He just reads the abstract because that's what most people do. And he goes to the conclusion and it says, ivermectin shows promising anti-tumor effects. And he then takes that. Does he have the other contextual information to make an informed decision?
1: Probably not.
0: No.
1: However, if Steve has spent months and months getting into these things, reading the whole article, you know, figuring out how to read journals, been reading them for years, the answer is maybe, but no, you can't just read one abstract from one medical journal having never done it before, is what you're saying.
0: Yeah, pretty much.
1: So I guess the question is, and this is something I want to talk about after the break with Dr. Zach Mead, an anesthesiologist who makes videos online fighting medical disinformation and fighting people's bad health advice, is who should we trust? You know, I'm looking at a video of you. You're a handsome guy. You're saying you're a doctor. I didn't go on, you know, your relevant state or province's, you know, medical licensing website and check your credentials. Maybe I should during the break. But like, who should we trust, I think, is the great question here. If there's so much information that we shouldn't, like, how do you or I, as an average person, seeing a video with medical advice online, know if what's in there is true or not? So that's what we'll discuss with Zach in just a few moments' time. Keep your feed interesting. Follow lastshow.pizza on all your favorite apps. It's the best way to keep David humble in the comments. 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

0: What happened last night?
1: Waking up in your bed after drinking too much can be embarrassing.
0: Did I puke on the bar table?
1: But it is better than waking up in a jail cell.
0: $100 on pizza? I don't even see the box.
1: So no matter how many questionable decisions you make during a night out...
0: Oh no, I called her 8 times?
1: Don't make the decision to drink and drive.
0: Get it together, dude.
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19: If someone on TikTok says a magical medical supplement will fix your cholesterol, but also fix your marriage and maybe also your Wi-Fi reception, skepticism now seems like a reasonable thing to have. But the phrase, trust me, I'm a doctor, isn't evidence either. So what does genuinely trustworthy medical information look like, especially when it's shared online? Well, let's discuss that here with someone who shares medical information online and also seeks to fight bad health advice. His name is Dr. Zachary Mead. You can find him as Dr. Zach MD on TikTok and Instagram. Zach, welcome back to the show.
20: Hey, thanks for having me, David.
19: Suppose I'm watching 2 people argue about health advice online. One has an impressive resume, one doesn't. What should I look at besides the letters in their name if I'm watching 2 videos with completely contradictory medical advice?
20: Well, for one, there might actually be a inverse correlation between the numbers of letters behind a name and how much you should trust them. Mm-hmm. I found that a lot of people are overcompensating by buying online certificates and throwing them on their name. All right, just a warning there.
19: So you're Dr. Zachary Mead, MD, DVD, RSVP, AFK, DVD. I should worry about trusting you.
20: 100%. I do keep it simple, MD. And I think it's important that I leave the MD initials of my name because so many people, as you kind of pointed out, are saying, I'm Dr. Such and Such. But then they don't clarify those credentials and you have to go searching for them. And for one, when you see these acronyms and stuff, you need to look them up. And that might be a general red flag. If you have to look up these credentials and you don't even know what the acronyms are, like that's probably a red flag right there too.
19: Now, what does a trustworthy medical communicator do a little differently than someone telling me that peptides are going to, you know, fix my relationship with my dog? Do they show evidence in their videos? Do they admit uncertainty, something we just talked about before the break? Do they tell you what would change their mind? Like, how do you tell the difference between someone who's really good at this stuff and cares about what's true and someone who is just kind of confident?
20: One of the things that I do to demonstrate credibility is I always say, don't even trust me, even though I'm an actual physician. Trust your doctor. Talk to your doctor for this information. Don't get information offline, not even from me. Get it from your physician. Also, if at the end of their video, they have a call to action to sell you something, that is a huge red flag. And it's always ironic. Don't trust your doctor. He makes money off of Big Pharma, but buy this supplement that I sell you.
19: Yeah. And if the supplement advertises increasing the size of a certain organ on your body, especially if you're a man, then you should doubly worry, I think is
20: correct.
19: I don't see as many of those as I used to. I feel like 5, 6, 7 years ago, it's like every douchey video online, it'd be like, take this supplement and your what's it called will increase in size. And I'm like, oh no, this is hopefully not where we're going. The pandemic was a weird time. Let's talk about your videos because you use humor and satire in them. Do you think that helps people reconsider bad information? Do you think facts work better when people are laughing?
20: You know, I learned pretty early on, there's a sect of people on kind of both sides of the spectrum that hold onto their beliefs so hard, you're never going to change their mind no matter what you do. I found that when I do my humorous videos, that really is an echo chamber for my audience that already engages and believes in the message I'm sending. But there's this middle group that can go either way. And the videos that resonate with them, when I can get them to shift to, oh, I trust this guy, he's a physician, are the videos where I'm more nuanced about it. And I do state the facts.
19: Every week on our show, we have conspiracy theory experts on. These aren't people who believe in them in an expert way. These are people who analyze them and those who believe them in an expert way. Subtle difference there. And what they've impressed upon me, and I think you'll probably agree with this, is when people believe in out there claims, disinformation, misinformation, like the earth is flat for a really out there example, making them feel stupid is definitely not a way to get through to them. Like just correcting someone and saying you're an idiot isn't a great way to get through. And yet, we got to get through to these people. So what's your advice for getting through to people that just believe in really insane claims, unhealthy claims?
20: That's something I'm really still trying to figure out, because if we're talking about the people who are spreading those claims, there's a difference. There's that focus group of people who are like spreading and leading the charge, the disinformation dozen.
19: Yeah, the charlatans who are trying to trick people, and then the people who, for whatever reason, get tricked and we feel bad for them and we don't want to make them feel like idiots because we can all be tricked.
20: And to be frank, I don't think there's many people that in that the charlatan group that we can change their mind. We can try. It's probably a waste of time. And I think it's more important that we focus on those, their followers, right? The ones that got tricked. And it's just approaching them time and time again with trustworthiness and pointing out the flaws that, in fact, the earth is not flat because we have Google Maps. It's not flat.
19: Yeah, that's how they proved the earth was not flat, Google Maps. Until we had Google Maps, we still thought the earth was flat. I don't know, a ship on the horizon, airplanes, videos from spaceships of Earth. I'm trying to think, those are the simple ones. Yeah, they must be AI. Oh boy, AI, that's a whole other thing. Look, the algorithms though, they reward wild claims. Like, and how do you reconcile that, knowing that you're like on these platforms that reward people who say things that are going to get engagement, whether no matter how outrageous they are? And sometimes the people telling the truth, it's not as sexy. Those people get buried in the algorithm. As I asked that question, I realized the importance of humor in your videos. But what do you make of the algorithms that sort of reward dis and misinformation?
20: Yeah, so you just pointed that out, that one way I beat it is by using humor to make fun of the people making crazy things. The other thing is a bait and switch hook, right? I'm a physician, not a marketer, but I have to learn how to market to teach people information. Mm-hmm. And bait and switch. So I start off with a wild claim that is not true. And I go, oh my God, ivermectin cured Mimi's cancer. No, it didn't actually. It didn't. But let me tell you the truth, you know, because they love that. And then that gets actually to both audiences, because you get the audience. It's like, this guy's an idiot. He thinks and then they're happy. And the other audience starts, oh yeah, tell me, where do I buy the ivermectin? And then they get pissed when I'm like, no, it didn't really.
19: If you were to give us like a quick checks list for the next time we see a video making medical claims, you know, that tell us what to eat, what to stop taking, what to inject into our bodies, what supplement is going to cure all our ailments, what would the checklist be to sort of evaluate a video? I don't have a medical background. Sometimes things that seem true, I'll believe them. And sometimes things that seem false, you know, I won't believe them, even though both are wrong.
20: First thing, how much is this video going to impact your life? Are you watching a video that's going to make you go out and book a surgery? If so, you should spend a lot of time evaluating the claims in that video. Are you watching a video that's going to go out and make you spend $20 on a plastic thing at the store or on Amazon? Okay, maybe a quick Google search is enough. Evaluate these claims. Are you about to commit to a 6-month package of vitamins that cost $100 and your income is $200 a month, right? Take a minute, look at those initials, go to their website. If you can only find the term Dr. So-and-so and you can't find the term Dr. So-and-so board certified anesthesiologist, red flag, reconsider. And here's the thing, when you Google, don't Google does vitamin A cure cancer? Because you might actually only find things that confirm that it cures cancer. You need to Google the antithesis of what the video is saying.
19: There's a great saying from astronomer Carl Sagan. He would say, extraordinary claims require extraordinary evidence. I would slightly modify that in this case. I'd say extraordinary claims online require extraordinary scrutiny. If some video tells me to eat spinach more, but the ways in which it's telling me spinach is healthy are false, maybe it doesn't have a certain vitamin, so I eat a little more spinach, yeah, I believe something that wasn't true, but it didn't really affect me. If it's telling me to inject something into my body like bleach, that's where you got to really have a lot of scrutiny. So I like the way you're thinking about this. Zach.
20: Well said.
19: It's been a joy having you on the show. Thanks for being here.
20: Thanks, David.
19: Dr. Zachary Mead is an anesthesiologist who fights disinformation online. Check him out on Instagram and TikTok. His handle is Dr. Zach MD. That's our wrap on the show. Thank you for tuning in. We'll be back soon.
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24: Hey, good morning, everyone. Welcome to Monday. It is August 10th. Thank you so much for being with us. As you can see, Erin is away. She is on holidays for the entire week, enjoying some rest and relaxation. Although, I wonder if we should call her at like 5 o'clock in the morning just to find out how she's doing. We'll save that for a little bit later on in the week. Well, yes, it was a very busy weekend here in the city. At one point last night, when I was sleeping, the wind... let me hear what was going on at Commonwealth. So, Britt, definitely the wind. Yes, it carried the sound and a lot of people paying attention to the weather. Fortunately, it was good enough that nothing had to be canceled.
25: Yes, Vanessa, I'm not going to lie too, because we switched from a yellow warning to an orange warning throughout the day there. So the concern obviously picked up again, especially with that concert being at Commonwealth. We had nothing to really obviously worry about in the end, which is good. That means we got through the weekend. Folk Fest, AC/DC, Keri West went off with no issues weather-wise that I can tell you about. So that's definitely a positive. Now we're kind of in for a week of meh. It's not really that exciting. We'll talk about that in a couple of minutes. But, Daintree, can you make traffic exciting for us?
29: Not super exciting. I saw a stalled vehicle that was on the shoulder, so not inhibiting traffic. I guess that really isn't going to make any big news right now on our roadways. In fact, everything seems to be moving along quite well this morning. Fairly quiet right across the city. We'll take a look at area highways and your city streets in just a few minutes. But for now, back to the desk with Vinesh.
24: All right, DC, thank you so much. It's now 5:02, and we began with a heartbreaking situation as RCMP investigate the death of a 12-year-old Edmonton boy. Just before 3:30 last Thursday morning, Athabasca RCMP responded to reports of human remains in northern Alberta in the area of Highway 813 near Calling Lake and Range Road 213A. The victim has been identified as Faisal Hussein, with his cause of death to be determined, rather, to be homicide. No other details have been released. Police ask that anyone with dash cam footage from the area the night of August 6th to contact RCMP. Well, the discussion around free speech and expression continues, with an Indigenous organization in Spruce Grove now speaking out. This comes after controversial signage was seen in the area, sparking an Indigenous-led rally. Global's Catherine Ludwig reports.
7: That's what we're here to say, is that we are true people. We are strong.
8: Elder Anne-Marie Campio, along with roughly a dozen people with the Skydancer Indigenous Cultural Center in Spruce Grove, stood in the sun Sunday afternoon, everyone holding signs for people driving by. But organizers say the event that brought them out there was not ideal. Roughly a week ago, this sign was posted along Highway 779, quickly raising some local concerns.
9: It's been a little bit of a knife in the hearts of our people.
8: The sign along the highway was eventually taken down. Mayor Rod Shajik was at the rally and says the impacts linger.
11: We have to be mindful and respectful that some of these messages, like the banner, are hurtful and they're disrespectful and they cause more divisiveness.
12: This is happening amidst a broader conversation around what exactly is hate speech and expression and who defines it. Last week, the Edmonton Police Service received backlash from the public and the government over a social media campaign that encouraged people to report hate speech and hate crimes.
8: Last week, the Minister of Public Safety posted on X saying law enforcement should be focused on stopping violent crime, not policing opinions or hurt feelings. Premier Danielle Smith then backed it up, reposting the tweet, echoing the minister's words. Irfan Chaudhry, a hate speech researcher, says the definition of free expression needs to be clarified.
13: Free speech does not necessarily mean it's free from accountability. It might not be hate speech. It might be distasteful speech. It might be offensive speech, right? And that won't hit the threshold of hate speech. And I think that's the core issue, is who actually defines hate.
9: When you say something, it has power. So when it comes to free speech, you know, we all have a heart.
8: Campio says she wants people to see strength in what they're doing.
7: They do not realize stuff like that make us stronger. We don't take it personal, even though it hurts.
8: Catherine Ludwig, Global News.
24: Well, a traffic heads up, the 184th Street Bridge over the Yellowhead will be closed for the next several months. The bridge will be shut down for rehabilitation works, including renewing the bridge deck and upgrading its waterproofing system. Like at some recent intersections, the city maintains that by closing access to the bridge, the repair work can be accelerated with the aim to finish the project within 3 months. The ramps on and off the Yellowhead will remain open for 184th Street access.
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24: It is now 5:06. The 2026 Alberta Indigenous Games are now officially underway, taking place here in the city. Thousands of Métis and First Nations youth have gathered to compete in 16 different sports, including soccer and basketball, to name a few. The games will run until the 15th. Organizers say events like this give many young people, especially from remote areas, a chance to compete at a high level while representing their home nations with pride.
15: We are really underrepresented, you know, in that area, and it would be so awesome to get more of our First Nations youth and Métis involved and competing and getting scouted and trying out and having that confidence to try out for university and college teams.
24: More than 650 teams from across Alberta, Canada, and the United States are competing. According to the city, the games will generate more than $28 million in economic impact for the province. Well, a unique event taking place in the heart of Chinatown this past weekend. Yeah! This was the Chinatown Classic that featured nine-man volleyball being played right on 98th Street. Edmonton is only the second city in North America to have an outdoor nine-man volleyball courts, along with New York City. Teams from as far away as Ottawa and Vancouver traveled to take part in the event, which is part of ongoing revitalization efforts for Chinatown.
10: I think what we see a lot is people want to frequent these businesses, but they mostly go into their vehicle and then they get out, grab their food and beverage, and then they leave. But if there's a way for people to stay and enjoy festivities or something to watch and see, it creates a more vibrant Chinatown.
24: Nine-man volleyball was created by Chinese immigrants who came to North America in the 1930s, beginning primarily as an outdoor sport. Well, kids took over Ice District downtown on Sunday for the annual Every Kid Deserves a Shot Community Day event. There you go. The free day featured a fun range of activities, from bouncy castles to all sorts of sports demonstrations. The Edmonton Oilers Community Foundation launched the Every Kid Deserves a Shot initiative in 2023 with the goal of removing barriers for youth to participate in sport and to unite the community.
16: Sport is so important. It's so much more than what happens on the field or on the ice. It's all about community. It's all about, you know, building relationships. It's about feeling a part of something. And in this time and in our community, it's so important for all youth to have that and to feel like they belong.
24: Since its launch, the Every Kid Deserves a Shot initiative has invested nearly $15 million back into the community. Great to see those kids will be pumped. They'll remember it well into their adulthood. DC, happy Monday morning to you. How's it going?
29: Happy Monday morning. It is going well for now on our city streets. Our area highways looks quite light at this time for travelers. So if you are just about to head out the door, it looks like a pretty non-eventful start for your morning. You can see for travelers that are along the Yellowhead out near 82nd Street, light for traffic volume. Fort Road decided to call it in for the morning. And now my computer's, maybe it's not the cameras itself. It might be just this computer's being wonky. Walterdale Hill, the top of Walterdale Hill, the exit off of the high level bridge, quiet so far in through the downtown core. You can see for the white mud, 99th Street, still fairly light. Some crews are working in the northbound lanes along 99th Street, just north of the white mud. So you'll have to stay to the left to get through. It looks like they're just finishing up some overnight road work, and along the Yellowhead near 97th Street, just some vehicles heading westbound at this hour, but quite light right across the city. No stalls, no collisions. That is your OK Tire traffic. Let's head over to SkyTracker weather now and say good morning to Britt.
17: Good morning, Daintree. 14 degrees, 17 with that humidex, so it's not too bad. It is rather comfortable as we get this morning underway. It's just really not going to accumulate too much today, which is kind of where the meh that I started the show with comes from. As you can see, the teens so far a little dominant, that 14. We've got that 13 and then the 12 towards our Elk Island so far this morning. Now, our winds are expected to pick up a little later in this evening. We are looking at about a 60% chance of seeing a thundershower later tonight. So we're keeping that in mind. And then with the winds picking up, that's where it makes a lot of sense. Comes back to calming down by tomorrow morning. So 19 degrees as of right now is the high. That's as exciting as it's going to get today, which, I mean, it's not too bad. Still below our seasonal average and lower than what we were seeing on this day last year. So it is a little bit of a cooler week ahead of us too. So most of the day is going to look a little similar. So we're looking at about 60% chance of showers this evening, potentially carrying on into early hours tomorrow. That's where we're seeing that 18 and then 21 into Thursday. And it does look like our chances of showers are on and off from 40 to 60% for majority of this week. By about Friday, we should hopefully cool it with those showers, and then heading into the weekend, things are looking just a little bit better. Take a look at how close this photo is of an American robin. I knew you'd like this, Vinesh, so I always have to start the mornings off with a really good picture, but definitely enjoying the bird bath.
24: Although, Brett, I got to say, it is a beautiful image, but I mean, since the robin is having a bath, we should give it some privacy.
25: You're right. We should. Back to you, Vinesh. All you.
24: All right. We just zoomed right in there. All right, Brett, thank you so much. It is now 5:12. Well, it is a harrowing time for thousands of BC residents forced to flee their homes due to wildfires. We're back with those details and more after the break.

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0: Welcome back, everyone. We're approaching 5:15. Over 20,000 people have been forced to flee their homes in the midst of the BC wildfires. BC's Wildfire Service says the Bald Creek Fire near Summerland is displaying extreme fire behavior, and shifting winds could fuel the flames. RCMP are working to confirm at least one reported death, and the province, which remains under a state of emergency, says there have been significant structural losses. Global's Sarah McDonald has more.
1: Outside Summerland, the community of Falder, as it once was, is no longer.
2: I don't want to say goodbye to it all.
1: A magnitude of destruction many have been bracing for in parts of the province's Okanagan region.
2: Holy sh**.
1: More than 20,000 people forced to leave the fate of their homes and livelihoods to the whim of unrelenting wildfire overnight on Friday.
3: When we finally left Summerland, it was about 2 a.m.,
1: many still have nowhere to go.
3: This is the first time anything like this has happened to me. All right, so it's just absolutely surreal.
1: With the Bald Range wildfire exploding in size to more than 136 square kilometers as of Sunday, a footprint larger than the city of Vancouver. Nearby Penticton is absorbing not just smoke and ash, but the bulk of British Columbians suddenly homeless, at least for now.
4: Well, we were actually thinking, where the hell do we go now?
1: Evacuees like these neighbors, all in their 80s.
5: We slept in the parking lot.
1: Who grabbed what they could and got out together.
5: The news is so crucial for us because we don't know anything till we turn on the telly minute by minute. Where are we going? Because people are confused. This is huge. And frightening.
1: As the province now sits under a state of emergency, waiting for word on those still behind the fire lines, one thing is certain, some will not be returning home.
6: This is disastrous, it really is. So, and the impacts now, there's so many people.
1: And with no relief expected anytime soon from the heat and humidity stoking the flames.
6: So many people have lost their homes, their livelihood. Like something should have been done.
1: The pavement of parking lots, a far cry from home for too many people like Tom.
7: I wrote my house off.
1: Seeking refuge in places that can't provide it.
7: So I don't know where I'm going to go now.
8: Some here have been told it could be up until a week until they receive proper accommodation, with the federal government announcing new funding to assist the province in housing evacuees. Sarah McDonald, Global News, Penticton, B.C.
0: Well, the U.S. has banned imports of avocados from Mexico as it suspends government operations in the western parts of that country. The move is likely tied to concerns around organized crime in the region and the safety of American agricultural inspectors who work there. As Global's Jackson Prosco reports, Mexican officials have now sent in the military to secure the billion-dollar crop.
9: In a show of force, Mexico deployed more than 1,500 troops to the western state of Michoacán to secure one of the country's most famous exports, avocados.
10: La asociación más importante de...
9: We are implementing a major plan to further strengthen security in areas where the National Guard previously had a more limited presence, said President Claudia Sheinbaum. This week, the U.S. government suspended all operations in Mexico's key avocado-producing region, citing what it called a threat to U.S. interests. That, in turn, shut down American agricultural inspections for pests, meaning the fruit cannot be exported to the United States. 70 to 80% of production is sent to the United States, explains this producer. The economic damage this activity will suffer is significant, he says. Increasingly, the multi-billion-dollar avocado industry has been the target of organized crime and Mexico's infamous cartels. Last week, authorities arrested the alleged mastermind behind the 2025 assassination of a local mayor, carried out by a criminal cell financed with money extorted from avocado farmers. 2 years ago, the U.S. suspended avocado imports after two American inspectors were kidnapped. This time, the threat is unspecified. We have been informed these are preventative actions taken by the U.S. government to safeguard its employees, explained the state's governor. Mexico remains gripped by cartel activity. In February, violence erupted across the country after police killed a senior leader. As the costs mount, Mexican authorities face domestic and international pressure to crack down, with the U.S. designating four cartels operating in the key avocado farming region as terrorist organizations. Jackson Prosco, Global News, Washington.
0: It is coming up to 5:20 now. Well, for the first time this season, the Edmonton Elks have lost back-to-back games after dropping a decision in Montreal on Saturday.
11: Alexander with a deep drop as Montreal controls, and Alexander wants the Hulk run. What a bomb to Tyson Philpott!
0: The dynamic duo of Davis Alexander and Tyson Philpott combined for 3 touchdowns for the Alouettes as Montreal's offense ran wild in a 48-30 victory. The Elks' previous season high in points allowed was 36. The Elks were victorious when the two teams met at Commonwealth back in June, but Montreal getting a measure of revenge as they improved to a league-leading 8-1.
12: They're really good at what they do. They got full buy-in from their guys. Obviously, a quarterback can put it all over the field, but they protect well.
13: They send a message to the league. Like, we're one of the top teams in this league, and they beat us in all 3 phases. We know that it was going to be a dogfight, but we also knew they were pissed off after we took them down the wire at our place.
0: Offensively, the Elks put up 17 points in the first half, but struggled to score again until the game was basically out of reach in the fourth quarter. The Elks turned the ball over 3 times, including twice in the third quarter, when it felt like the Owls took over for good.
13: We got to protect the football. 2 of the best teams had taken the ball away, and we took the ball away a couple times on defense, and we gave them right back to them on offense. I threw a pick. We had a fumble. It's just we got to play cleaner football.
0: Elks will be back at Commonwealth on Saturday to take on the 4-4 Toronto Argonauts. All right, 5:21. We are going to take a quick break. After that, we'll head over to 880 Chev to see what's on the go for the Monday edition. And Britt is standing by with your full weather forecast details right after this.

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0: All right, welcome back, everyone. 524. Let's head over and check in with the Ched Morning Team. Stacy, all dressed for the occasion here, I see. So, okay, were you at the show?
1: No.
0: Oh.
1: No.
0: Okay, well, I thought, okay, well, Stacy Brotzel is just doing the Stacy Brotzel thing. She goes to the show, she parties, then she comes to work, right?
1: No, I did not do that. It's a little too early for me, but I love any excuse to wear my thrifted AC/DC concert t-shirt from 1980, their concert tour there. Yeah, no, but I saw it live streamed on TikTok. Like, people are just have their, they just go on TikTok and they just live stream the entire concert.
0: But I mean, I always question that because I get it, you're showing it, but you're not in the moment enjoying the show for yourself, right?
1: I know, but I was watching some of it. They looked like they rocked out. So it would look like a whole lot of fun last night. And I heard that you could hear it from where you were. The wind brought the sound to your front door.
0: The window was closed, and I knew it was a possibility because I've heard previous Commonwealth shows. It just depends on the direction of the wind. And then last night, it was like, oh, yeah, I'm hearing that. And then it was just like, you know, let it play. And I was just happy that the show went ahead, considering just, you know, a lot of the other shows have been canceled or whatever because of the weather. So I'm glad everyone got to enjoy it.
1: Yeah, there was an orange warning. What happened to that orange warning? Where did it go? Did it circumvent Edmonton? Brian Johnson has that much pull.
0: It's a good thing that it missed the city so the show could go ahead, right?
1: There we go. We have that much power. AC/DC has that much power. Well, AC/DC is power. Who are we kidding? All right, well, we have a really great show today. We're going to have another edition of Spin Cycle, and that is when Mr. Brotzel comes on the air to talk about a few things. And one is sort of bridging that divide. He had a really interesting chance, accidental encounter with somebody, Mr. Brotzel, of course, Thomas Lukaszczyk, head of Forever Canadian, with an ardent separatist, a well-known separatist at a truck stop. And you know what? They both posted social media posts that were quite civil. And can we have this discussion here in the province about separation and still go, okay, we choose to disagree, and that's okay. I want to talk to him a little bit about that, and also people knocking at my door at 10 o'clock at night wanting to talk to him. So there's that, and also we've got Guns N' Roses tickets to give away. I have not a thrifted shirt for that, so I'm going to have to go to Goodwill and maybe scour the bins, if you will, but we've got some Guns N' Roses tickets to give away in the 8:30 hour.
0: All right, Stacey, looking forward to that. Have a good morning, and we'll talk to you tomorrow.
1: Yeah, you too.
0: All right, 527. Britt, we're starting out not too bad, but how's this week going to look?
2: It's kind of not that exciting, Vinesh. It's, you know, we're going to be below seasonal average for a majority of the week, but nothing too cold, I don't think. I mean, I find it to be quite comfortable so far this morning, as you can see in surrounding areas. A little more so east, though, Tofield, a little bit cooler, but we're seeing the teens already quite comfortably in most parts of the province. Oh, hold on. I just jumped my weather alerts. As we look at the weather alerts in the province, we're going to keep a close eye, of course, on this air quality, because I do have a gut feeling we will start to see the growth of this, just given the situation and where it's at right now in British Columbia. If the wind does carry any of this smoke, we will start to see some of that air quality diminish. But as of right now, it is just hugging a little bit of the province coming in the mountain park. So as of right now, most of the province looking pretty good. A little cooler through Grand Prairie and Fort McMurray. And this is where we're expected to head today. Again, most of the province is kind of meh. Not a lot to talk about. Kind of just below the 20s from Calgary to Peace River. And then, of course, into the south, seeing a little bit warmer and high level, surprisingly, seeing that 23 seasonal average there. So hour by hour here, might see that rain a little bit earlier in the afternoon. There's about a 60% chance, and we can expect it to kind of carry on into our evening. So when we talk about the week, it's not exactly all that exciting until we get to the weekend. Saturday, Sunday's looking a lot more promising. Stay with us. We'll be back after the break.

0: He came home, and right away I saw that look in his eyes. 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
10: Things off to a quiet start if you're just heading out the door. However, crews are wrapping up some overnight paving work westbound on the North Henday in between 66 and 127th Street. Just travel with a bit of caution as they get set to pick up the barricades and you'll want to stay left. 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With 880 CHED Time Saver Traffic, I'm Stacey Woodward.
11: With his cause of death determined to be a homicide, no other details have been released. Police ask that anyone with dash cam footage from the area on the night of August 6th to contact RCMP. Well, questions are being raised over the topic of what free speech and expression is and who defines it. On Sunday, roughly a dozen people with the Sky Dancer Indigenous Cultural Center in Spruce Grove rallied together over concerns about hate speech. This after a roadside banner was posted along Highway 779 that was spotted about a week ago. The controversial sign has since been taken down. All this unfolding around the same time that the Edmonton Police Service faced backlash from some, including Premier Daniel Smith, for a social media post that encouraged people to report hate speech and hate crimes.
12: Free speech does not necessarily mean it's free from accountability. It might not be hate speech. It might be distasteful speech. It might be offensive speech, right? And that won't hit the threshold of hate speech. And I think that's the core issue, is who actually defines hate.
11: The mayor of Parkland County was at Sunday's rally and says the impacts will linger, calling the banner hurtful, disrespectful, to only cause division. It is 5:33. Well, a heads up for some commuters in an area of the West End. The 184th Street Bridge over the Yellowhead is now closed for rehabilitation works. The closure will be in place for the next 3 months, with the city turning to an accelerated construction model that's been seen in other construction locations. The bridge deck will be renewed with an upgraded waterproofing system to be installed, with the work expected to be complete by the fall. The ramps on and off the Yellowhead will remain open for 184th Street access.
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11: A unique event taking place in the heart of Chinatown this past weekend. This was the Chinatown Classic, featuring nine-man volleyball being played right on 98th Street. Edmonton is only the second city in North America to have outdoor nine-man volleyball courts, along with New York City. Teams from as far away as Ottawa and Vancouver travel to take part in the event, which is also part of Chinatown's revitalization efforts.
14: I think what we see a lot is people want to frequent these businesses, but they mostly go into their vehicle and then they get out, grab their food and beverage, and then they leave. But if there's a way for people to stay and enjoy festivities or something to watch and see, it creates a more vibrant Chinatown.
11: Nine-man volleyball was created by Chinese immigrants who came to North America in the 1930s, beginning primarily as an outdoor sport. Well, kids took over Ice District downtown Sunday for the annual Every Kid Deserves a Shot Community Day event. The free day of fun featured a wide range of activities from bouncy castles to all sorts of sports demonstrations. The Edmonton Oilers Community Foundation launched the Every Kid Deserves a Shot initiative back in 2023 with the goal of removing barriers for youth to participate in sport and to unite the community.
15: Sport is so important. It's so much more than what happens on the field or on the ice. It's all about community. It's all about, you know, building relationships. It's about feeling a part of something. And in this time and in our community, it's so important for all youth to have that and to feel like they belong.
11: Since its launch, the Every Kid Deserves a Shot initiative has invested nearly $15 million back into the community. And taking a look at how we travel around this community that we all call home, BC.
16: Well, for the most part, I think we're traveling through without any major issues. It's the construction that might cause a few delays. I know you mentioned 184th Street and the Yellowhead. We have the Yellowhead out near 62nd Street. So some barricades remain as they continue to do work out here on the east side of the city. So as you're making your way to and from 66th Street to 50th Street, keep in mind that there are some barricades up in the right-hand lane as you're heading east and west. Of course, east and west along the Yellowhead out near 97th Street all the way up to St. Albert Trail. Also dealing with construction as a result of the freeway conversion project. So we continue to see work being done across the Yellowhead. For the White Mud and Calgary Trail, Gateway Boulevard, everything is rolling along quite well at the moment. We do have some overnight crews working northbound along 99th Street, just north of the White Mud. So you'll have to stay to the left to get through, but we are looking really good at this hour, so no issues to report and pretty quiet along those gateway lanes for those that are coming in on the south side. So at the moment, pretty quiet for travelers. Now, we do have a couple construction notes. Muskegosee Trail. Construction continues from Winterburn Road to Uplands Boulevard until the end of August. We also have until the end of October, 132nd Avenue. They're dealing rehabilitation for the neighborhood, so 115 to 121st Street is currently closed, and then 111th Street, the LRT construction, that's going to be ongoing for a little bit longer until October of 2027. Various lane closures between 9th and 29A Avenue. That is your OK Tire traffic. Let's head over to Sky Tracker weather now and check in with Britt.
17: Thanks, Deandre. 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And how cute is this little life jacket? He has a little like shark fin. So sweet. When the pups are just new to being in boats, I highly recommend the
16: over to Sky Tracker weather now and check in with Britt.
17: Thanks, Deandre. Atlas on a boat. And how cute is this little life jacket? He has a little like shark fin. So sweet. When the pups are just new to being in boats, I highly recommend definitely the life jackets as well. And if they're cute, extra points, right?

0: This morning, 14 into Calgary and a pretty sky in through Jasper as well, seeing that 14 degrees. So it is a little bit on the warmer side compared to some of the mornings we did see last week, early hours. Now, the teens, again, very dominant in through central and into the north when it comes to those temperatures there. You can see exactly kind of where this rain is going to be passing through Peace River, Slave Lake, Athabasca, Edmonton, Red Deer area, expecting to see it in through Lloydminster Coronation today. So we'll watch this here on the radar when it appears. You can see it through that Peace River area, 10:30 this morning, a little more so south in through Red Deer. And it does really just become broken showers as it becomes through the evening. So it may not be as heavy as originally expected. And then into Tuesday afternoon, looking the exact same. 4 o'clock, just really scattered isolated showers throughout a portion of the entire province as we go through the rest of Tuesday as well. So into Wednesday, it looks the exact same. So it doesn't necessarily, though, accumulate to a lot of rain. I was looking at that. We're looking at maybe 5 to 10 millimeters. So again, it is going to be very isolated, smaller showers definitely passing through. But what we do see is Wednesday, we may get a little bit of that break. Thursday, seeing those showers, and then just in time for the weekend, we'll start to see things take a turn and start to be a little more positive, more sunshine, and temperatures do start to rise. That's looking a little bit better as we get into Saturday. Head through the rest of the weekend and get next week underway. Vinesh?
1: Yes, it'll be the first weekend of the fringe.
0: Oh my gosh. Yes, that's where we are already,
1: yeah,
0: right?
1: We are.
0: Holy cow. Where's summer been?
1: I know, it's just moving too fast.
0: Way too fast.
1: All right, Britt, thank you so much. It is coming up to 5:40. Israel has rejected Donald Trump's peace plan for Gaza. We're back with those details and more after this.

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work its way across the North Henday westbound as crews are wrapping up overnight paving work. In between 66 and 127th Street, you'll need to stay to the left, and barricades still up for those on the Yellowhead westbound 121st to 127th Street down to two lanes. Jumpstart helps kids across Canada access sport and play so more kids can get into the game. 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With 880 CHED Time Saver Traffic, I'm

0: Stacey Woodward.
1: But it's a deal the Israeli Prime Minister said Sunday they rejected, with Benjamin Netanyahu promising the Israeli Defense Force won't withdraw from Gaza until Hamas gives up all weapons entirely. Hamas had said handing over heavy weapons was contingent on Israel stopping all hostilities and the establishment of a Palestinian state. Netanyahu's latest response, as long as I'm prime minister, a Palestinian state will not be established. Despite a ceasefire last October, Israel has continued to carry out strikes in Gaza, with Israel's top soldier meeting with troops just last week. Netanyahu's disagreement, a break with his close ally in Trump, who had said Israel was on side.
2: Israel was very happy about it. Israel helped us. And they've been very good about it.
1: Netanyahu had quickly fired back on the 15-point peace plan put forward by Trump's Board of Peace, an organization that Canada and most Western countries are not a member of. Despite the group being viewed by many observers as a potential rival to the United Nations, the Secretary General had praised Trump's deal.
3: The only good news in recent days is the announcement by the U.S. President of an agreement for Hamas to relinquish their weapons and for Israel to withdraw its forces from Gaza.
1: The response in Gaza, disappointment, as millions are still displaced and continue to face humanitarian catastrophe, according to the United Nations. He doesn't care about peace, this man says. Netanyahu doesn't care about the people, he doesn't care about anything. The most important thing is that he wins elections. Those Israeli elections coming in October. Netanyahu under significant pressure from right-wing coalition members to take a hard line on Gaza, which makes finding an agreement even more challenging. Mackenzie Gray, Global News, Ottawa.
4: All right, coming up to 5:45. Britt, you know, it was like only a month ago where it was like beautiful, bright sunshine behind you. It's happening quick.
5: It makes me so sad that, like, yeah, because how many mornings did we start and the sun was already
4: up and at it?
5: So, yeah, I am very sad to, well, our sunrise is technically not until the 6 a.m. hour now. So, yeah, there we are. Anyways, taking a look at our alerts right now, it's quite concerning, of course, what is happening in British Columbia. So the growth of this air quality statement, I do believe we are going to see over the next few days. As you can see, just kind of hugging the border at the moment through our mountain parks. Calgary seeing just a little bit of it, but I do expect that to travel a little bit more centrally into the province. Again, it's not exactly the nicest day for most spots in the province. That would be excluding, of course, the south, looking okay there. But it is kind of blah. Like, there's not a lot to it. We're expecting it to be a little bit more cloudy. We are expecting showers to roll in. We may get a little bit of that sunshine, but it's not exactly going to be all that nice as we roll through the rest of today. Stay with us. We'll be back after the break.
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12: Everything moving fairly well on our city streets. Crews just wrapping up some overnight work. If you're northbound 99th Street, just north of the White Mud, you'll need to stay left. And we also have a bit of volume starting to make its way on the East 10 Day southbound, just off of Baseline Road. 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

0: life shouldn't hurt with Grant Fedorik.
1: Hello, friends. Urinary incontinence can affect women, men, and children. It's time to talk openly about this common issue because the good news is it can be treated. Let's discuss the most common types with Megan Clark.
2: There are two common types of incontinence I'd like to talk to you about today. Stress incontinence is the first one. Do you have leakage with running, jumping, laughing, or sneezing? This type of incontinence is defined as an involuntary loss of urine associated with a rise in intra-abdominal pressure. The other type of incontinence is urge incontinence. Do you often have to race to the bathroom? Sometimes you make it in time, but others you don't. This is urge incontinence. Urge incontinence is the involuntary leakage of urine associated with a strong, uncontrollable need to pee.
1: Don't be embarrassed. This dedicated facility and our team of experts are ready to work with you toward a positive solution.

0: Welcome back, everyone. 551. Well, a local nonprofit supporting children and families facing food insecurity is looking for help. They're asking for donations to not only fill their pantry, but help expand it as well. Nicole Stilger has more.
1: Lisa Cray has been coming here to Ruth's Pantry since January.
2: So for the past few years, myself and my husband, we've been struggling.
1: With the high cost of living and only one income, putting food on the table has been a challenge. Then Cray got connected with the pantry through her son's school, easing some of those worries.
2: The fact that I don't have to really worry about food at all as much, and I can kind of just take it easy and be like, okay, you know, Ruth's Pantry is there. You know, if we can't pay for groceries this week, we can go to Ruth's Pantry on Monday.
1: Ruth's Pantry, which launched last fall, is a program of SOAR Community Empowerment, a nonprofit that helps vulnerable Edmontonians.
3: It's just to help families that are, you know, maybe struggling. Like, we all face crisis. We all face different things in life, and sometimes we just need some help.
1: Right now, the pantry serves more than 100 families. They can come every week and pick what they need.
3: We want to give them a sense of dignity and empowerment, so that's why they get a shopping experience.
4: We had one family who came through here, and the little guy, when he saw milk, was like, Mom, we haven't had milk in 4 days. And we were able to give them milk and eggs for free.
1: A donor provides them with the produce and meat, but donations of pantry items are always welcome. The organization is also raising money to build a commercial kitchen in this space.
5: This is the kitchen area that we're raising the funds for.
4: We can train kids how to make meals. That's a big thing. And it's also important that we could also provide meals pre-made if possible.
1: As for these tables, they'll soon be filled with goods, ready for those who need them.
3: It really is a community effort to reach and just help.
2: The fact that there's good people out there that are willing to help families like me that are struggling, that means a lot to us.
1: Nicole Stilger, Global News.
0: As I say, it takes a community. All right, 5:53, time for this day in history, but we have to point out one of our pieces of equipment has decided to have a bit of an extra long weekend, so we're not showing the graphics because, oh, yeah. We're going to do weather first.
6: Do you want me to try and draw something?
0: Oh, sure. Okay.
7: Well, you can try and draw that during weather. You know what? Like this, as soon as I saw the 10-day forecast, I was like, I just felt like a robot that powered down. Because these these teens are just, I mean, it's not cold. It's just kind of meh. And we really have been looking for those extra summer days. But I will start to show back up as we approach the weekend, which Vinesh just reminded me is the first weekend of the Fringe. And that is Saturday the 20th. Well, does it begin on Thursday?
0: Thursday, yes.
7: So, there's so many activities going on fringe-wise. So at least the weather does start to pick up quite nicely as we roll through the week and into next week. Well, this will be good.
0: Okay, DC is drawing away here as we time now for this day in history. First up, oh, I love the music. The Louvre.
6: Oh, now, the Eiffel Tower isn't quite where the Louvre is, but...
0: So the Louvre officially opens in Paris as the Musée Central d'Art. Oh, yes.
7: That's actually not bad.
0: I remember when you approach the Louvre, you see that new, the glass pyramid they put in and everything like that. Okay. So this was the Louvre Palace officially opened. So how far back are we going to go for this one?
6: I have no idea.
0: 1823.
6: 1837.
0: 1850. The answer is? Someone upstairs. 1793.
6: Wow.
0: Okay. We were way off on that one. Okay, next up. The Lego Group is founded in Denmark. Do we have a piece of Lego?
7: Perfect.
0: And DC, I have to ask now, it was founded by Ole Kirk Christensen.
6: Christensen, yeah.
0: And so...
7: Do you get a cut?
0: Do you get a...
6: I don't, because they're an IAN and I'm an EN.
0: Okay.
6: Yeah.
0: The name is a contraction of the Danish word leg...
6: Contraction.
0: Oh, contraction, rather. Yes, contraction.
6: It's a contradiction.
0: And how would you say this? Leg, G-O-D-T.
6: I would say it's probably goat.
0: Leg good. Play well in English.
6: It's very throaty.
0: Okay, so
6: Danish.
0: When was Lego founded?
6: I would probably say this is probably... Oh, oh gosh, I have no idea. 1920?
7: 1907. It's
6: probably earlier than
0: 1917.
6: That. 1932.
7: Okay.
0: Okay. Oh, and last stop.
6: Okay.
0: How about if you just put ABC? This is Google, and it restructures its parent company into Alphabet. And so when you ever hear about Google and earnings and everything like that, oh, there you go. You forgot to put the search bar in there.
6: Oh, yeah.
0: Yes. Sorry. Okay, so Google restructures as Alphabet on this day back in, I think this is recent history, so we're 2026. I'm going to go 2015.
6: Oh. Wow, already 11 years. Okay.
0: My goodness, time flies.
7: Well, that was a version of charades. Yeah. And yes. I fully enjoyed that.
0: Well, I mean, we can't, I mean, DC just.
7: We gotta keep that first one. That first one was outstanding.
0: This actually belongs
6: in the Louvre.
0: Yes. Yes. Right next to the Mona Lisa.
6: Yeah. It's about the same size.
0: We're back with this headline too. Right after this, everyone.
6: To put it together.
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17: This is Global News at 6 o'clock. Good morning. I'm Morgan Smith. Right now in Edmonton, 14 degrees. Gorgeous sunrise this morning. We're headed to a potentially stormy high of 19 this afternoon, 18 with a chance of showers tomorrow as well. Athabasca RCMP are investigating a homicide after discovering the remains of a 12-year-old Edmonton boy. Just before 3:30 last Thursday morning, police responded to a report of found human remains. An autopsy was done the next day, identifying the victim as 12-year-old Faisal Hussein, ruling his death a homicide. RCMP asking anyone who was around Calling Lake on Highway 813 or Range Road 213A, referred to by locals as the C Road, to check their dash cams for anything suspicious. Calling Lake is about 210 kilometers north of Edmonton. Well, thousands remain out of their homes in B.C. after the wildfire situation exploded there over the weekend. In the Okanagan, the Bald Range fire quickly grew to 135 square kilometers in size. That's larger than the city of Lethbridge. It's already destroyed homes and structures in the community of Summerland. Tragically, Global's Jake McNew reports that B.C. Mounties now confirm a death related to the blaze on Friday night.
14: Penticton RCMP said the 80-year-old resident of Meadow Valley was attempting to leave her home with a family member when she suddenly died. In a release, Superintendent Beth McAndy says, quote, "This wildfire has been a deeply traumatic event for all those in our region. Our thoughts are with this family who are now grappling with the loss of their loved one." The BC Coroner Service is now investigating. The Bald Range fire has forced 5 evacuation orders and 4 evacuation alerts. Homes and structures have reportedly been destroyed by the fire, which grew quickly and aggressively. Jacob New, Global News.
17: Parkland County's mayor and other supporters want people to know their hateful messages have no place in their community. Global's Catherine Ledvick was at a rally yesterday in Spruce Grove responding to a sign with an anti-Indigenous message that one woman called a knife in the heart of her people.
18: What we're here to say is that we are true people. We are strong.
19: Elder Anne Marie Campio, along with roughly a dozen people with the Sky Dancer Indigenous Cultural Center in Spruce Grove, stood in the sun Sunday afternoon, everyone holding signs for people driving by. But organizers say the event that brought them out there was not ideal. Roughly a week ago, a sign was posted along Highway 779, quickly raising some local concerns.
18: They do not realize stuff like that make us stronger. We don't take it personal, even though it hurts.
19: The sign along the highway was eventually taken down. Catherine Ludwig, Global News.
17: A traffic heads up for people in the Northwest. The 184th Street Bridge over the Yellowhead will be closing. That bridge will be shut down this week for rehab, including renewing the bridge deck and upgrading its waterproofing system. The city says by closing access to the bridge, it can get the process done quickly, within 3 months, hopefully. Ramps on and off the Yellowhead will stay open for 184th Street access. Well, a unique event taking place in the heart of Chinatown over the weekend. The Chinatown Classic featuring Nine Men Volleyball played on 98th Street. Edmonton's only the second city in North America to have outdoor nine-man volleyball courts, along with New York City. Teams from as far away as Ottawa and Vancouver travel to take part. Wilson Wong with Edmonton Xuan Wu Volleyball says the event's also part of Chinatown's revitalization.
20: I think what we see a lot is people want to frequent these businesses, but they mostly go into their vehicle and then they get out, grab their food and beverage, and then they leave. But if there's a way for people to stay and enjoy festivities or something to watch and see, it creates a more vibrant Chinatown.
17: Nine-man volleyball, created by Chinese immigrants who came to North America in the 1930s and began as a primarily outdoor sport. I'm Morgan Smith. Your next news at 8:30 on 880 CHED.
21: 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It is time now to check traffic, and here's Stacey Woodward.
22: Good morning, Stacey, and happy Monday. Well, everything's off to a quiet start. If you're just heading out the door, crews are wrapping up overnight paving work on the North Henday westbound. Bit of volume making its way in between 66 and 127th Street. Just stick over to the left and give yourself a few extra minutes. FanDuel is now live in Thrillberta. 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With 880 CHED Time Saver Traffic, I'm Stacey Woodward.
21: Taking a look at 880 CHED weather, the next week the forecast is meh. It's quite cool. Certainly a little bit below our seasonal average, so 19 degrees today. There is a 30% chance of showers or a risk of a thunderstorm this afternoon. That's going to extend into tonight as well. So just 19 degrees today, 13 tonight, and then 18 tomorrow, and pretty much ditto on the possibility of rain and possibly a thunderstorm as well. And that's pretty much where we're going to remain for the next 7 days, around 20, a little less than 20 degrees when it comes to the heat. Currently, it's 14.
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1: Everyone, it is 6:06. Happy Monday. You're listening to 880 Jed this morning, and I'm Stacy. We've got Morley,
2: hello.
1: Chris.
3: Good morning.
1: And Jeff's back there, too.
4: No.
1: Who's back there?
3: Jeff.
1: I can't
3: see. Smaller and prettier.
4: Say good morning to Sarah Fox.
1: Not Sarah Fox.
5: I waved at you from the door. You looked at me.
4: There's a door on the controller. You
5: know,
4: can go in there and say hi.
5: I didn't hear to push a button, so I gave you a quick wave, and you looked right at me.
1: What? The gang is all here?
3: There's no way Jeff's playing Dancing Queen to start our show.
5: Well, he's noticed the lack of burger smell or smell.
1: Burger or ferret smell. I knew Sarah is back. It smells delicious in there. Sorry, Sarah. I'm tired. It was a long weekend, even though it wasn't a long weekend. It was just a long weekend.
3: Nice
1: to have everybody back. Oh, my goodness. This is a time to celebrate.
4: There you go.
1: We should play Celebration.
4: Briefly back.
1: Yeah,
3: it lasts about a week.
1: Yeah, and then, Sarah, you're going on vacation, girl.
5: Yeah, actually, a week and 2 days. Not that I'm counting.
1: Nice. Are you getting excited? Are you all packed?
5: No. I mean, I've got most of my stuff. I just have to start packing, and then I don't usually get super excited until I'm at the airport.
1: Are you doing all carry-on? I think that's like one of the most common questions now. Are you just doing carry-on? Because it's almost like a feat. Something 5-10 years ago, I would never, ever, ever think about doing. And now it's just like, why wouldn't you do carry-on?
5: We usually do carry-on, and then if they offer to check it at the gate, on the way home especially, we'll be like, yeah, take it. We don't care.
1: Yeah.
5: On the way there, we're a little more worried. Like, my parents just got back from Croatia, and they lost my dad's luggage.
1: No.
5: And it took them 5 days to get it to him, because they kept screwing it up and screwing it up. So he was, like...
1: On the way home, though?
5: No, on the way there.
4: Ooh,
5: yeah.
4: That's
5: so
4: bad.
5: He was, like, without clothes. He had to go shopping. He submitted his receipts. They should be covered, so that's fine. It's just, like, such a pain during your vacation.
1: Oh, yeah, for sure. And especially, he jumped on a boat, too. So, so they have to track him down.
3: Did he get nice clothes, Sarah, or does he have a lot of photos of him wearing the tourist stuff?
5: There's a lot of Calvin Klein t-shirts, because that's the first store he found. He got a soccer t-shirt for himself.
1: There you go.
5: He's pretty happy with that one.
1: Oh, yeah, no, it's a pain in the butt. But I remember packing when my kid was young, packing, like, floaties in my bag.
3: Right.
1: We had those portable scooters that they could go around in. I actually took that in a suitcase, those fold-up scooters.
3: Right.
1: Not obviously the electric ones, but the pedal ones.
4: You checked that, I'm sure, right?
1: I checked it, yeah. And now it's like, how can I fit everything into this small little bag that I need? And it's surprisingly, I went for two and a bit weeks to Europe, and I took a carry-on, and there was stuff I didn't wear.
4: Wow.
5: You always have stuff you don't wear, though.
1: 100%. And so now you just have to go, I need to make sure I wear absolutely everything.
4: See, I get spoiled now. I haven't traveled commercial for like a year and a half.
1: Oh, you fly private.
4: But
1: yes.
4: We go, when we travel with the Elks on the charter, like I take my suitcase, and when I get on the plane, I put it at the bottom of the stairs. I walk up the stairs and get on the plane. We fly to wherever we fly to, and when I walk down the stairs to get off the plane, there's my suitcase sitting there. So
1: that's the kind of, you know, care and attention that Morley Scott deserves when flying with the Edmonton Elks.
4: It's the only bougie part of my life.
1: You had a nice weekend in Montreal, a beautiful city to get lost. Austin, hey.
4: Great. I love going to Montreal. The food, the sights, everything is great. The score of the game wasn't so hot, but
1: it was not.
4: That happens. But I always have a great time in Montreal, especially when the weather's nice. It was really humid, though. Like, I mean, really humid. It was hot, 30 degrees for a couple of days we were there. It got down into the mid-20s, you know, early in the morning and that. But yeah, it was smoking hot. Smoking hot. Had a big smoked meat sandwich, too, which is always with some poutine.
1: Oh, you had poutine, too?
4: Poutine. Oh, sorry. Poutine. Poutine, that sounds better. It tastes better in Quebec.
1: Oh, 100%, I bet it does. Maybe
3: it's the
1: cheese.
3: Curds. Yeah, they get the real cheese curds,
4: yeah,
3: and they do
4: probably,
3: it right.
4: Yeah, yeah, they weren't flown in from anywhere.
3: Yeah, exactly.
4: Yeah, yeah, no, it was good. We hit Ruben's Deli, as we always do, and enjoy ourselves. Mm-hmm. So there's always a debate, like, where to go, right? Everyone, we always go to Ruben's, but some people go to Schwartz, some people go to Dunn's, and they say, oh, why would you go to Ruben's? Go to Schwartz.
1: Do you have bagels, too? Did you have the big famous bagels?
4: I had a bagel at the breakfast buffet at the hotel on game day, mm-hmm. and it was different. Like, it's thinner, and it's just got a different doughy texture.
1: The Montreal style bagel.
4: Yeah, which are different than a New York style bagel. Yeah.
1: Hmm.
4: So, yeah, enjoyed that. It was good. The food, the sights, everything was good in Montreal, except for, as I say, the score. But yeah, Elks will be back at it this week against Toronto.
1: We will unpack that later this morning. Yeah, it was a little disappointing. It sounds like that a lot of things went wrong.
4: Well, they played pretty well. They were close for the first half. They kept it close, and then in the second half, the Alouettes kind of pulled away. So.
1: Yeah. Chris, how was your weekend?
3: Awesome. I got to spend the weekend with a baby.
1: You get to spend every weekend with a baby.
3: Not the baby you're thinking of either. It's my my little niece. She's in her early 20s. She gave birth about 6 months ago, and I finally got to see baby over at my parents' place. And you don't realize, you know, my baby's, what, 1.4, 1.5? She's a year and a bit. And when you touch a six-month-old, they're so tiny. You forget so quickly. I almost threw this kid through the roof picking her up, and she's just so delicate compared to my big galoot of a baby, who I feel is, she's little, but every day she looks a little bit bigger, and it was another example of the difference between 6 months and a year and 6 months.
1: Right? Oh, yeah. So I remember going in and seeing Olive in the crib and thinking, where did my little baby go? Like, she's taking up more and more of the crib every single day, it seems. Mm-hmm. And it happens so fast.
3: Stupid Life 360 has a commercial on right now, and it's all about a dad and a daughter as she grows up, and he's tracking her and she's tracking him, and she rides her bike for the first time and he tracks her, and then they go to college and she tracks the parents leaving the dorm, and it's hard not to cry.
1: I do not want to see that commercial. Oh,
3: it's a
1: I
3: rough
1: have to
3: one.
1: Keep an eye on that one because that that rings a little too close to home. I spent the weekend in the mountains with my mom climbing a mountain. It was a whole lot of fun. However, let's talk about gas prices. So gas prices down here in the city, I went into St. Albert when I got home yesterday, $149.9.
4: That's like, cheap.
1: Yeah. What? Because I filled up at Exshaw. Not Canmore, not Banff, Exshaw. At a pump, I didn't even know how to work because there was nothing on it. So there's no tap. You had to go in, pay for your gas, come out, pump the gas. There was nothing. There was just a nozzle and unleaded. One choice, just this gas or no gas. $189.9. So 40 cents different in the same province, about 4 hours apart.
4: Now, why is that? Is that just...
1: I do not know.
4: Is that just because you're in the mountains and that's the only place you can get it? Or is it cost more to get...
1: I don't know.
4: I do not understand gas prices. And like, forget 4 hours apart. You get it four blocks apart. You get different prices.
3: Mm-hmm. We can get 15 cent swings north side, south side here on our drive
1: true.
3: In.
1: It's true.
3: So I guess it's not surprising that it goes up like that. But you go the other way into Saskatchewan, which I did in late July, and it dropped about 5 cents a liter as soon as we went through Lloydminster. And I'm like, why is Saskatchewan 5 cents cheaper?
1: It was a bit of a shock. I'm like, I want $60 worth of gas. I'll fill up because it's significantly cheaper in Edmonton. Well, coming up, we will have the latest on those fires in the Okanagan. We are hearing that there was one fatality, an 80-year-old woman. The 880 coming up next.
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0: 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This is the legendary 880 Chad. The 88.0. 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
1: An 80-year-old BC woman is the person killed in this weekend's wildfire in the Summerland area. Reports say she was trying to get out of her home with a family member and she died suddenly. There are no other fatalities related to the fire, which destroyed more than 12,000 people out of their homes and destroyed many of their houses. Right now, there is no timeline for them to go back. Summerland downtown was saved and is intact, according to the mayor. There have been multiple cancellations at the Kelowna Airport due to the smoke. And some Okanagan residents telling tourists to go home. A couple of Facebook posts say tourists are taking up vital rooms for displaced residents, firefighters, and emergency support crews. Evacuees are sleeping in tents and their cars in the province having problems finding places for the elderly to go. The federal government says it will assist in finding accommodations for those who have been forced from their homes. We will get to the rest of the headlines in the 88.0 in just a few minutes. But right now, we do want to talk to Victoria Femia. She is based out of the Okanagan. She's a news anchor and a video journalist. Good morning, Victoria.
9: Good morning. Thanks for having me.
1: It's great to have you on. Thank you so much for sparing the time. Can you tell us what's the latest right now in the Summerland area?
9: I mean, things are still early this morning, but we can see, like right now I'm sitting outside, we can see just how thick the smoke is from the fire. The Okanagan and the city I'm in right now, West Kelowna, you're pretty much surrounded by smoke, and a lot of that is coming from Summerland. Crews are kind of hoping, though, that that smoke sticks around, because once that clears, it'll make way for hotter temperatures and to increase fire activity. So the firefight is very much active, and we have learned from police that tragically an 80-year-old woman did pass away, and it seems like it is in direct relation to this fire. We know she was attempting to leave her home Friday night. That's the evening that the fire did erupt. The exact cause of her death, though, is being looked at by the coroner's service. But again, police believe it has to do with the fire. Again, she was trying to evacuate to flee her home as the flames basically took over the community of Summerland.
1: What's the weather like? We're hearing reports that this is a very unique fire, a very powerful fire, creating its own weather systems, and it's just destroying absolutely everything in its path. Are firefighters getting any help from Mother Nature this week?
9: Not necessarily. I mean, it's very dry here. One of the biggest issues is the lack of rain. There's not really any moisture in the forecast. Lots of sunshine, though. So again, that'll create some issues in terms of the firefight. And as you mentioned, this fire has been very aggressive and fast moving since it started on Friday. Crews, they called it explosive, exhibiting conditions they haven't seen before. Again, forcing 20,000 people from their home in and around Summerland. So really very fast moving and evolving situation that's creating a lot of challenges. I mean, today with the weather, we're going to reach up to about 30 degrees. So very hot, very dry, and just the desperate need for rain is really what this community needs right now.
1: And we desperately need it to stop. So we wish that we could send some of our rain to you. Let's talk about the 20,000 people who are out of their homes. And this is the busiest tourist season of the year in the Okanagan, right? You can't find a hotel room at the best of times. Where are all of these people staying?
9: That is an issue. I mean, like you said, this is a busy tourist town. I mean, across the region, you have people coming in from all over Canada and beyond. So accommodations already tend to be booked up around this time, or could be. So now having all those people evacuated, you have firefighters coming in from out of town. So it's really hard to say where they're finding shelter. Easter. I do hear from a lot of people who are staying with friends, family, so that's always good to have when these fire situations do happen. But finding hotel accommodations, I've heard from different hotels actually that they're booked up. There's not a lot of space left. So again, a lot of people staying within homes. I understand a lot of people maybe are staying in potentially tents or trailers, just finding places where they can hold off until they find out more.
1: Hmm. Are they opening up convention centers or big spaces like they would here in Edmonton after the Fort McMurray wildfires?
9: To my understanding, I believe they've done something similar to that for firefighters. I haven't heard much in the way for residents, however.
1: Hmm. So what now? What are you keeping an eye on today?
9: Like I mentioned before, I think just how the smoke continues to sit in the air, because that will really tell how this firefight is going to go for today. If it does dissipate a bit, it's going to create hotter conditions, allow more oxygen to reach the fire, which will create that kind of aggressive fire behavior again. So crews are hoping that this smoke stays. I mean, it's not ideal for people who live here because air quality is, of course, plummeting with that happening. But in the long run, it will help with this fire activity because it does create a little bit of cooler air. It kind of hides the sun a little bit. So that's kind of, I think, what crews and even residents are keeping an eye on. And, of course, winds. If the hope is that winds don't pick up, but BC Wildfire says they're supposed to be calmer today. So that is a little bit of good news.
1: And we don't know how many homes and outbuildings have been destroyed so far, do we?
9: That's correct. At this time, there's no number. We do know, we have heard from officials that there is a lot of damage. We have heard that homes have been destroyed, ranches as well. It was kind of in a rural part, so there's a lot of ranches over there as well. But no, not yet. We haven't had a number yet. I would imagine going there to do some sort of count would be a bit tough this early in this firefight.
1: Well, for sure. It's probably still really dangerous there. Thanks so much, Victoria. I appreciate your time.
9: Of course.
1: We've been talking to Victoria Famia. She is a news anchor and a video journalist with Global Okanagan. Very, very busy time for people in that area. And just continuing with the headlines, the AC/DC concert, it went ahead. It was not thunderstruck like Environment Canada was warning. There was actually an orange warning that thunderstorms could disrupt the concert. I thought, why are they even going ahead with this? And then nothing happened, right? And nothing stopped the Rockers. More than 30,000 people were shaken all night long.
4: The Elks hit the halfway mark of the CFL season with a 6-3 record and in second place in the West. The downside to that is they've now lost two in a row, including in Montreal on Saturday. The Elks back to practice tomorrow, getting set for the Argonauts here on Saturday afternoon.
1: And taking a look at the forecast, 19 degrees today, a 30% chance of showers and a risk of a thunderstorm this afternoon and into tonight as well. 13 overnight and 18 tomorrow with another chance of showers throughout the day. Currently, it is 14 degrees. What do you think about that idea? Where people on Facebook, obviously in the Okanagan, are saying, tourists, go home. Cancel your plans. Don't come here because we need your new hotel room.
4: Yeah, for sure. It's a tough situation. I've got hotels booked for 2 weeks from now.
1: Oh, yeah, you do, right?
4: Obviously, I'm going to have to look at that and see what the situation is. But, yeah, it's tough.
1: You just feel for them. But then you're also thinking, oh, geez, it could be a really tough time to be vacationing there because of the smoke that Victoria was talking about. And, you know, if you cancel your hotel room and your plans, is it guaranteed that an evacuee will take that spot?
4: Yeah.
1: And do you get your money back?
4: I know a couple of my reservations are no refunds.
1: Yeah.
4: We're right in it when we booked it because we got a better deal on it, right? And if I give my room back, are they just going to take it and charge more for it to somebody else?
1: 100% to another tourist that want it, right? Yeah. It's not guaranteed that they're going to give it to an evacuee who I don't even know how it works. Yeah. I just feel for most people in the Edmonton area have spent some time in the Okanagan. I actually worked at Global Okanagan a number of years back, and you just think, oh man, like people have nowhere to go.
4: Yeah, I saw a video of somebody driving their car through a neighborhood, I believe in Summerland, and every house was on fire. It was unbelievable.
1: Just surrounded, like we saw up in Fort McMurray, for sure. It is 6:24, and it's time to check traffic, and here is Stacey Woodward.
5: And so
10: so far, Stacy. We are looking pretty good collision install free. There is a bit of volume starting to make its way through the construction across the south end day eastbound 111th Street. Crews continue to work in the center median. Adjust your speed. It's only 80 kilometers an hour. And we also have a bit of volume starting to work its way across Gateway Boulevard just off of 34th Avenue. FanDuel is now live in Thrillberta. 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With 880 CHED Time Saver Traffic, I'm Stacey Woodward.
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4: All in all, a pretty good first half for the Elks. The Crystal Glass Sports Desk is next.
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4: So if I told you back in May that the Elks would be 6-3 and in second place in the West at the halfway mark, you'd probably take that. That's where they are right now. It's been a pretty good first half for the Elks, but the downside is they've lost two in a row right now. They got beat by Saskatchewan and Montreal in their last two games. 48-30 the score on Saturday in Montreal. It was close for a while, but the Elves took off in the second half of that game, made it a bit of a blowout. And quarterback Cody Fajardo said post-game that the Alouettes sent a message to everybody.
18: I think they sent a message to the league. Like, we're one of the top teams in this league, and they beat us in all three phases. We know that it was going to be a dogfight, but we also knew they were pissed off after we took them down the wire at our place. But that's a good football team. All three phases, they beat us up pretty good, and we got to be better.
4: Again, the Elks are going well. If you look back, they have played the two teams in the Grey Cup last year, both twice, and they've split those games. So they're 2-2 against those teams, 6-3 overall, right now in a position to host a playoff game, which hasn't happened for a long, long time. The Elks return to practice tomorrow. Tonight on 880 CHED, it's the Elks this week at 7:30. Join me for the Mark Killam Show, and we will also look ahead to Saturday and the Elks' next game as they host the Toronto Argonauts. The CFL week will start on Thursday this week with BC at Calgary. On Friday, it's the Winnipeg Blue Bombers coming off the bye week to play host to Ottawa, and it looks like Zach Kolaris will come back off the injured list after missing the last four games with a neck injury.
19: It's not a decision, you know, coming from the front office or from the coaching staff. It's just solely based on Al and Dr. Creighton and me. And, you know, we felt like this was the best week to get back into it.
4: The Blue Jays lost in Philadelphia 7-6 and 12. They do take two of three from the Phillies over the weekend. They're still 3.5 back of a wild card spot. One of the teams they're chasing, the Boston Red Sox, they open up a 4-game series with the Red Sox tonight at home. Then they get the Yankees after that, also a team they're chasing. So it's a pretty big week for the Blue Jays.
1: All right. Thanks so much, Morley. It's a living billboard. Like, literally, somebody is living in a billboard in California. Why? And how much is he getting paid to do that? Everything pop culture after the news.
15: This is Global News at 6:30. Good morning. I'm Morgan Smith. Right now in Edmonton, it's 14 degrees. We're headed to a potentially stormy high of 19 this afternoon. More of the same tomorrow with a high of 18. Northern Alberta Mounties say they found human remains belonging to a 12-year-old Edmonton boy about 210 kilometers north of our city. And Athabasca RCMP say his death is a homicide. The boy's been identified as Faisal Hussein. His body discovered early Thursday morning and on autopsy was done the following day. Mounties are asking anyone who may have dash cam footage from early Thursday morning near the northern hamlet of Calling Lake or from surrounding areas to contact police. One of the most destructive wildfires raging in British Columbia appears to have claimed at least one life off western Okanagan Lake. On Sunday, RCMP in Penticton reported that an 80-year-old woman from Meadow Valley, northwest of Summerland, died while trying to escape the Bald Range fire with a family member. She was among more than 20,000 people ordered to flee their homes Friday night after the blaze erupted hours earlier and raced toward the communities of Summerland and Peachland. Canadian Press reporter Brianna Owen is in Penticton, where evacuees have been gathering at the convention center.
20: There are volunteers handing out food, pet food, diapers, and other supplies. The parking lot is filled with cars belonging to evacuees from the surrounding area just north of Penticton. And there's like a thin layer of ash covering a lot of the vehicles. And the whole community is obscured by smoke with the occasional sound of a firefighting aircraft overhead.
15: Dozens of people had to be rescued by aircraft. Fire officials so far report structures have been lost in Summerland and in the tiny community of Falder. Well, the UK and France are preparing for another heat wave as Western Europe sets new temperature records. Both countries have put out heat-related warnings as temperatures are forecast to climb to 36 Celsius this week. Across Europe, the extreme heat began in May and has contributed to major wildfires, prolonged drought, and new national temperature records, as well as thousands of projected heat-related deaths. Globally, climate scientists show so far this is the third hottest year behind 2024 and 2025, although 2026 still has plenty of time to catch up. Now, the Union of British Columbia Indian Chiefs is calling for a halt to the West Coast pipeline from Alberta to BC's coast, saying the oil industry is accelerating climate change and the resulting environmental disasters. Last week, Ottawa took another step toward declaring the project in national interest in order to fast-track its approval. Well, until Saturday, First Nations and Métis youth from across North America continue competition at this year's Alberta Indigenous Games. Global's Gates Guarin was at the Games' first weekend in Edmonton.
21: Thousands of youth have come to compete in various sports, including cross-country, soccer, and basketball. Organizers say youth in remote areas may not get the same opportunities as others to compete at a high level. These games give them those chances.
22: We are really underrepresented, you know, in that area, and it would be so awesome to get more of our First Nations youth and Métis involved and competing.
21: No matter what the final score is or what medal you get, organizers say the games are a stepping stone for kids to dream big and to hold on to the traditions and values that got them there. Gates Gorin, Global News.
15: Rock and roll fans were thunderstruck last night, but in all the right ways. Despite an orange severe thunderstorm watch, the weather held and the AC/DC concert at Commonwealth Stadium went off without a hitch. Edmonton Folk Music Festival also wrapped last night at Gallagher Park. I'm Morgan Smith, your next news at 7 on 880 CHED.
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10: As you're making your way in and around the city, so far it's just construction barricades to keep an eye out for. Crews continue to work across the Yellowhead, east and westbound 62nd Street. You'll need to stick over to the center left, and for those along 50th Street, keep an eye out for that ongoing work northbound, just north of the White Mud towards Roper Road. The Family and Friends event is on now at Shoppers Drug Mart. 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With 880 CHED Time Saver Traffic, I'm Stacey Woodward.
1: 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Taking a look at the forecast, a little cooler than usual. 19 degrees today. Our seasonal average is around 23, and we're not going to touch that all week long. So 19 degrees, a small chance of showers this afternoon into tonight. 13 degrees overnight, and there's also a chance of a thunderstorm. 18 degrees and pretty much the same possibility of rain tomorrow as well. Currently in the city, it is 14.
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2: Due to a landmark tobacco settlement, you may qualify for a significant payment if you smoked regularly before November 20th, 1998 and were diagnosed with lung cancer, throat cancer, emphysema, or COPD. 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
1: 6:36 this Monday morning. Well, a guy just got off work from the weirdest job ever. He was in a specialized billboard on Sunset Boulevard in Los Angeles. He was living there for a number of days. Why? Jody Davis joins us to talk about that, and we got to talk about the new season of Ted Lasso as well. What do we make of the new season? But let's start with the billboard guy. Good morning, Jody.
3: Good morning, Stacey. Yes, you're right. There was a dude stuck inside a real-life Netflix billboard sign for their new movie called The Last House, starring Greta Lee. He was living in it for 2 days, from August 6th to August 8th. You know, it was basically an enclosed room about 30 feet above, as you said, Sunset Boulevard. And he had a whiteboard so he could write to people and things like that. But basically, they're trying to put it under this sort of assumption of what, how long could you survive if you were stuck in your house? Because that's sort of the theme behind the movie, The Last House, where the family is stuck in a house because there's this sort of thing outside that's keeping them trapped inside there. So it's very interesting. It definitely gets people talking about a film that I'm not sure many people will be talking about if this was just like your regular billboard where you just saw the title of the movie. It's a very impressive stunt done by Netflix.
1: Yeah. Do we know how much he got paid to do that? And how did he go to the washroom and all of the other, you know, the little details that everybody wants to know?
3: Yes, those are all good questions. I haven't heard those answers yet, but definitely we'll keep an eye out for them because, those are things you want to think about. But you did see him at times eating food, so, like, I think things were provided for him so that he would, be able to survive in that. But, yeah, I wonder how much he got paid. What would you take to sit in the house for 48 hours
1: yourself? A lot, because I'm not a big fan of heights. So There's that. I think it'd have to be a pretty penny for sure. And he was like waving at people and stuff. It was kind of cool. There's a couple of other really cool billboards.
3: What would you take to sit in the house for 48 hours yourself?
1: A lot, because I'm not a big fan of heights. So There's that. I think it'd have to be a pretty penny for sure. And he was like waving at people and stuff. It was kind of cool. There's a couple of other really cool billboards. I guess this is just all about marketing.

0: see him at times eating food. So, like, I think things were provided for him so that he would, you know, be able to survive in that. But, yeah, I wonder how much he got paid. What would you take to sit in the house for 48 hours by yourself?
1: A lot, because I'm not a big fan of heights. So there's that. it'd have to be a pretty penny for sure. And he was like waving at people and stuff. It was kind of cool. There's a couple of other really cool billboards. I guess this is just all about marketing and promotion. And that's what a billboard is all about. But Contagion, I don't know if you remember that they grew live bacteria.
0: I didn't remember that.
1: Yeah, so the microorganisms formed the shape of the movie title. Then there was an edible billboard. Now, I can totally get behind this one. This was in London, and the billboard was made up entirely of chocolate blocks, eggs, and bunnies.
0: Wow.
1: And pedestrians ate it within 3 hours. Anyway, people are getting creative with these things.
0: Yeah, they are for sure.
1: All right, well, we all know this voice. And years after her death, Whitney Houston has a new album out, Jody?
0: Yeah, so it is called Whitney, with the I being replaced by the number one, which is basically meaning like all 11 of her Billboard Hot Number One songs are on it. It was released on Friday. And as you said, like it's been a while. Whitney would have turned 63 on Sunday, and her sister, Pat Houston, is sort of in charge of the Whitney, I guess, you know, environment and the Whitney company now. And so not only with that, she also released a new Barbie doll for celebrating Whitney as well. So it's the first time that Whitney has a Barbie doll about her. She's wearing that 1987 look from I Want to Dance with Somebody. But yeah, it's very cool that she's releasing all this stuff. And I think it sort of goes along with what we're seeing right now with, obviously, nostalgia is such a big thing with Michael Jackson movie, you know, making over $1 billion at the box office, Madonna having a number one album, Paul McCartney releasing an album, the Rolling Stones releasing what people are saying is probably their best album in a couple of decades. So I think there is this momentum, and it made sense for them to sort of jump on this with Whitney Houston as well.
1: Yeah, it's a great Barbie doll. She's wearing, like you mentioned, the purple dress, and looks like her too. But no new stuff. There's not like previously unreleased recordings that we're going to hear. So this is all stuff we've heard before.
0: All stuff we heard before, just all in one place. So, you know, if you you don't want to be searching for, you know, through different albums, you can get it all in one place with this one. And it's funny, Pat Houston was actually asked whether there would be a Whitney Houston biopic. And she said, you know, it's always been on the table, but, you know, they take things in sort of, they don't want to put too much out at one time. So I don't think we're going to see a Whitney biopic for a few years.
1: And then how real and raw are we going to get if it's produced by the family, just like we saw with the Michael Jackson, right? Like,
0: exactly.
1: Come on, they whitewashed that one pretty quite a bit. Well, speaking of recycling material, Ted Lasso came out with episode 1 of the latest season. Here's a preview.
2: Oi, welcome back. It's good to see you.
3: You too.
4: But football is life?
5: No, life is so much more than football.
3: Not as catchy, but true.
1: So what did you think of season 4?
0: So far, I'm a bit disappointed. I'm not going to lie. It starts off with Ted back in Kansas City. And for some reason, he's working at a grocery store, even though he's like an assistant manager in a grocery store, but he has like this huge house in Kansas City. Sure knows that's me. They come, you know, the UK come to find him. Everyone from Hannah Waddington plays Rebecca. Juno Temple is there as well. And Higgins comes over as well. And, you know, they experience the United States as a typical, you know, British people would have done in the United States. And it just fell flat. It didn't have the heart. It didn't have, like, there was a couple, you know, things I laughed at, but no real, like, singers. I don't know. It felt really flat to me. What about you?
1: Well, I cried at the end because it's very easy that I would cry when he was on the phone. But yeah, you know, I think there was a time for Ted Lasso, right after COVID, during COVID. Do we think it's jumped the shark? I'm not ready to say that just yet because I think there's always room for goodness. So I'm going to give it a few more episodes.
0: Yeah, me too. I think also once it is back in the UK and we see the women's soccer team playing, I think then it's

0: you know, I think it has a lot of potential then. I think what that episode could have been 5 minutes. It could have been 5 minutes at the start of the episode, and then he could have been in London, or it could have been like a recap thing that they did. Like, it didn't have to be a full 40-minute episode of him in the back in the States. I think we knew what his decision was going to be, so it felt wasted.
1: No, I see what you're saying there. But it was funny watching Rebecca eat barbecue, so there's that.
0: Yeah.
1: It's a little drippy. Well, a new movie is creating some huge buzz. It's based on the life of philosopher and celebrity chef Anthony Bourdain, who just had, of course, a couple of best-selling books. He had a host of TV shows and unfortunately ended up taking his own life just a couple of years ago. Here's a bit of the trailer. And this is, it's called Tony. But it's not, it doesn't expand, it doesn't talk about his entire life. It basically talks about his life starting out at 19 years old. Here's the trailer.
2: I'm a writer now. The truth is, I'm about to get this huge writing fellowship.
3: Hello?
4: Mr. Bourdain, the committee has decided to go with another student for the fellowship.
2: I need a job.
3: You were going to get you before.
2: Sorry.
3: Yeah.
5: We open Wednesday to Sunday, start 11 a.m. And that means that you are here at 10:45. 11 is late. Anyone late is fired.
1: Ooh, good score on Rotten Tomatoes.
0: Yeah, I saw it last week. It stars Dominic Sessa as Anthony Bourdain. He's from The Holdovers. And Antonio Banderas is the chef and the owner of the restaurant he ends up working in. As you said, like, it's about him when he was 19. It's a couple stories that came out of his Kitchen Confidential book, where he goes back to Provincetown in search for a girl, but ends up working in a kitchen and learning, you know, sort of everything about what it's like working in a kitchen, from, you know, getting burned by, you know, grabbing a plate when he shouldn't have, to learn how to wash in dishes, to shucking oysters. The thing I will say is, it is a good movie, but it's not, like, as you said, it's not really about Anthony Bourdain. Like, it's about this little moment of time in his life. If you want more than that, this is not the movie for you. It really feels to me like a coming of age. It could have been any kid in the 70s playing this part, and it just happened to be Anthony Bourdain.
1: Well, it's just interesting. I didn't know he was a writer before, and he was looking to, you know, pursue that in university until it sounded like it was upended. So that's something I didn't know about Anthony Bourdain.
0: Right. I think you will learn a little bit about him, but for sure, 100% you will. Like, I think you will learn that. But as I said, like, it does not get into a lot of the stuff, you know, that some of the problems that he had in life. It does, you know, once that summer's over in 1979, I think it is, then it's, or 75, then it's done, right? That's where the story ends. It is directed by a Canadian named Matt Johnson. He also directed Blackberry. So that's kind of cool.
1: I loved his book, Kitchen Confidential. That's how I found out about Anthony Bourdain. And he's like, don't order fish on Monday because you're getting old fish. And right? Like, don't expect that the rolls in your bread basket weren't on another table previously. Like, it was like, I was like, what? It was a great book.
0: Yeah, for sure.
1: Yeah, no, I really liked Anthony Bourdain a lot, but he obviously struggled. Thanks so much, Jody. Appreciate your time.
0: Okay, take care.
1: We've been talking to Jody Davis, everything pop culture. Did you watch the new season of Ted Lasso yet, Sarah?
6: Yeah, we did.
1: What'd you think?
6: I think it was like a pilot. You know what I mean? Like, it was resetting the story. I think they did everything they needed to in it.
1: It's kind of like we're reverting back to episode one.
6: Yeah,
1: right?
6: It's almost like,
1: like of season one.
6: Yeah, it could be a standalone show because they reintroduced everybody. You kind of get to know like Henry, his kid, and his ex-wife a little bit better. I think you needed to have that episode. Now I'm kind of fingers crossed he's going to be back in the UK. You know,
1: well, I'm sure he's going to be in the next episode. Yeah. He's kind of getting panned a little bit. I didn't like season three. I thought it was less, sort of a bit lackluster with the whole Nathan stabbing him in the back. I'm like, oh, okay.
6: You know what? And I,
1: you liked that one?
6: I loved the character growth. Watching Nathan go like from who he was in the first season to like kind of a villain back to himself. You know.
1: Mm-hmm.
6: That's true. I loved that character growth.
1: That is true. So we'll have to wait and see. I'm going to give it more episodes because I just think it just puts a smile on your face and it makes you feel good. And I think a lot of TV shows nowadays don't make you feel good. And so if I can leave, the TV feeling up and believing, then I'm all for it. Coming up, I want to ask you about Penticton. The fires there in the Summerland area. Would you cancel your trip if you had one booked to make room for evacuees? Or is that something you just, it's just so much uncertainty that you booked it, this is your vacation, and there's no guarantee that that room will be given to an evacuee. Let's talk about it next.
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1: A lot of people here in Alberta keenly watching what's happening in the Okanagan again. Like, would you buy real estate in the Okanagan right now? Like, you just think about this is almost happening every single year, where a swath of homes, a swath of that beautiful part of British Columbia, just gets hammered and destroyed and leveled by fires.
2: It just seems like in the last 10 years, forest fires have become just part of summer across Western Canada.
1: I was in Calgary I was in Canmore over the weekend, and smoke everywhere. Like, you're driving on Highway 1 and you see the mountains just appear in view, and you're just like, this is such a special place. Didn't see the mountains until I was like at the bottom of one. You could barely see the top. So a lot of smoke in southern Alberta right now. But you're seeing a bit of a backlash on tourism. They need tourism. They need our dollars. And of course, a lot of Alberta dollars flowing into that area. But there's no place for 20,000 people to go right now, including the elderly, because there's no hotel rooms. You can't find a hotel room there in terms of a tourist, let alone an evacuee.
2: Tourism funds so many jobs, 100%. Right? Like, it's a rock and a hard place, really. People got to find a place to sleep and everything. But I imagine the tourists who are there aren't shopping and eating and doing what they normally do there either, because they just simply can't, right?
1: Yeah. Oh, Highway 97 was closed. I didn't ask if it had been reopened, but just such a lot of turmoil. And you hear that people are sleeping in their cars, and there's no return date right now, because it's just such a time of flux in that area. But everyone keeping a keen eye, because we love that place. We spent summers there. I lived there. It's a beautiful, beautiful part of this country. And, just getting hammered year after year. It's a different spot every single year. So it was Vernon fires earlier this summer. And now we've got Summerland fires, and of course, West Kelowna fires and Naramata fires.
2: Penticton's not far away from Summerland. So it's all it's bad right now.
1: It definitely is. Our thoughts and our hopes for rain to that area. Maybe they can take some of ours, because we've got lots of it. It is time now to check traffic, and here is Stacey Woodward.
3: A delay, Stacey, for those heading on the West 10-day northbound. Reports of a minor collision just off of 87th Avenue. Looks like you'll need to stick over to the right, and some construction volume across the Yellowhead eastbound just off Victoria Trail onto the Beverly Bridge. Stay center right. 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With 880 Ched Time Saver Traffic, I'm Stacey Woodward.
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2: Well, let's talk some baseball off the top here. Blue Jays trying to hang in there. It's a big week for them in the wild card race. They lost 7-6 in Philadelphia yesterday in 12 innings, but they did take 2 of 3 from the Phillies over the weekend. They're 3.5 back of the wild card spot. The Yankees, the Red Sox, and the Rangers all hold those spots. The Jays can make a move this week. They open up a 4-game series at home to the Red Sox today. Then they'll play the Yankees in Toronto for 3, so if they can string a win streak together, they'll get a little bit closer. Hey, how many perfect days have you ever had at work? Probably not as many as Athletic shortstop Jacob Wilson. In the A's 4-3 win over Boston yesterday, he set a major league record for shortstops, completing his 111th straight game without committing an error. That's pretty tough to do at shortstop. While he's pretty good with the glove, he's just okay with the bat. One hit yesterday, 269 is his average, 7 homers and 36 RBIs, but don't hit the ball towards him because he'll catch it. It was billed as first versus first in the CFL on Saturday as the Elks traveled to Montreal. The Alouettes dominated in the second half of play of the game and won at 48-30. Here's Elks coach Mark Killam post-game on Saturday.
12: We didn't play our best ball. I mean, full credit to Montreal. They beat us tonight. They're really good at what they do. They got full buy-in from their guys. Obviously, quarterback can put it all over the field, but they protect well as well.
2: Yeah, 7-point game at halftime, but then the Alouettes pulled away after that. You can hear more from Mark Killam tonight on the Elks this week. We will also look ahead to the Toronto Argonauts, who will be here on Saturday to play the Elks tonight. The Elks this week, 7:30 here on 880 Ched. One more day off today, then the Elks will be back on the practice field tomorrow, getting set for the Argos. An NFL note this morning, Detroit needs a backup quarterback. Sounds like Teddy Bridgewater, who signed there in March, has had a change of heart. He's been moved to the reserve retired list. The Lions expect to sign a free agent quarterback soon to back up Jared Goff. The Blue Jays, as I mentioned, lost in Philadelphia. The Canadians at the NBO are all gone. Leila Fernandez lost in Toronto. Naomi Osaki beat her in the round of 16. So they head to the quarterfinals this week, and there are no more Canadians left. Still be a pretty good finish to the event, though.
1: All right, perfect. Let's unpack this weekend's Elks game. A little disappointing, I think. So I want to. This is 2 in a row for them. So should fans be concerned? And if you want to go there and cheer them on to victory this weekend, I have a 4-pack of tickets to give away. Stay tuned for that. We're going to do a little bit of trivia. That's coming up after your newscast.
13: This is Global News. It's 7 o'clock. Good morning. I'm Morgan Smith. Hope you got to see that beautiful sunrise this morning. It was a doozy. It's headed to a high of 19 this afternoon with a good chance of showers and a risk of thunderstorm. More of the same tomorrow with a high of 18. Well, Athabasca RCMP are seeking the public's help as they try to investigate the discovery of remains belonging to a 12-year-old Edmonton boy. Now, it was just before 3:30 in the morning this past Thursday that officers responded responded to a report of found human remains in the area of Highway 813 near Calling Lake and Range Road 213A. This is about 210 kilometers north of Edmonton. Now, the victim's been identified as Faisal Hussein. An autopsy done the next day determined his death was a homicide, but so far no details have been released. Anyone with dash cam footage from the area of the night of August 6th are being asked to contact RCMP. Well, the wildfire situation in BC's Okanagan is still volatile after 20,000 people were forced from their homes Friday night by the explosive Bald Ridge Fire. We've now learned from police a senior lost her life during the evacuation of the Summerland area. Global's Victoria Femia checked in with 880 CHED this morning. Stacey Brotzel from West Kelowna early today.
14: Tragically, an 80-year-old woman did pass away, and it seems like it is in direct relation to this fire. We know she was attempting to leave her home Friday night. That's the evening that the fire did erupt. The exact cause of her death, though, is being looked at by the coroner service. But again, police believe it has to do with the fire. Again, she was trying to evacuate to flee her home as the flames basically took over the community of Summerland.
13: Femia says a firefight is underway against the extremely aggressive blaze, with hot, dry conditions expected to continue today. She says crews are hoping that the thick smoke will actually block the sun a bit and help keep those temperatures down. Well, a controversial banner along Highway 779 has since been taken down, but its anti-Indigenous message continues to make waves in Parkland County. In Spruce Grove yesterday, the anti-hate rally was organized by the Skydancer Indigenous Cultural Center. Parkland County Mayor Rod Shagus was among the dozen or so people in attendance.
15: We have to be mindful and respectful that some of these messages, like the banner, are hurtful and they're disrespectful and they cause more divisiveness.
13: The rally comes amid a larger conversation about free speech versus hate speech. Last week, both Premier Danielle Smith and Public Safety Minister Mike Ellis joined online backlash to an Edmonton Police Service campaign which had urged the public to report hate crimes and hate speech to police. Well, Israeli Prime Minister Benjamin Netanyahu is rejecting a U.S. brokered plan for Hamas to disarm. It's a real break with U.S. President Donald Trump, as we hear from ABC News Chief White House Correspondent Mary Bruce.
16: Now, Hamas had agreed to this 15-point plan to disarm as long as Israel withdrew from Gaza first. And when the U.S. brokered this plan at the end of last month, the president told me that Israel was, quote, very happy about it. But now Netanyahu is making clear that is not the case, that they are not on board. He says that they will only withdraw when Hamas disarms first.
13: Meanwhile, more details are emerging on Iran and Oman's deal to manage the Strait of Hormuz. Tehran, though, suggesting vessels linked to hostile countries will be barred. Yemen's Iranian-backed Houthi rebels have targeted a crucial Yemeni government-held port on the Red Sea and attacked an oil facility in Saudi Arabia. Well, closer to home, a 3-year-old girl is in hospital but is expected to fully recover after she was mauled by a bear outside her home in Maple Ridge, just east of Vancouver. The girl's family says her father fought off the bear, shooting it in the head with a bow and arrow. BC conservation officers also shot the bear, which ran off. They are still looking for it. I'm Morgan Smith. Your next news at 7:30 on 880 CHED.
1: Thanks so much, Morgan. It is time now to check traffic, and Stacey Woodward with that task this morning.
3: Still some volume for those working their way across the West 10-day northbound as the collision's being cleared off just off of 87th Avenue. Looks like you'll need to stick over to the right, and volume making its way through the construction across the Yellowhead westbound. If you're taking the exit ramp to go on to 97th Street southbound, you'll need to keep left. The Valley and Friends event is on now at Shoppers Drug Mart. 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With 880 CHED Time Saver Traffic, I'm Stacey Woodward.
1: Taking a look at 880 CHED weather, we're going to be below average when it comes to our temperatures for the next 7 days. And we got a text message saying, we wish we could ship some of this rain over to the Okanagan. And I feel the exact same way, because we're going to get some rain over the next, 7 days. 19 degrees today, a 30% chance of showers this afternoon, and that boosts up to 60% chance of showers tonight. Possibility of a thunderstorm, 13 degrees overnight, 18 degrees tomorrow, and pretty much the same thing, a chance of showers in the afternoon, and then a thunderstorm possibility in the evening. Currently, it's 14.
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1: That sounded like me this weekend. I climbed a mountain this weekend.
2: Or something? What are you doing?
1: No, I did not. No, I decided to do Lady McDonald in Canmore. It is a really hard hill. It's hard to get up, even harder to go down. I've never slipped and fell before hiking. Slipped twice going down that hill. And we did not make it to the tippy top. The tippy top is crazy. I'm not doing the tippy top. But even the helipad, they were going to put a tea house, Lady McDonald tea house, and those plans never materialized. So there's like a helipad. Couldn't make it there just because it was just
2: took
1: so
2: your mother
1: high up.
2: Up there.
1: Yeah, no, my mom is a beast. She is very fit. When we were in South Africa together, she like jumped up Table Mountain like you wouldn't believe it. But this was a really hard hike. But I have to say, you know, you meet when you're in this situation, you meet the most interesting people because you will take any excuse to stop. So we met this truck driver and he's like, "How old are you?" He asked my mom. And she said, 71. She goes, "That's the same age as my grandma." I'm like, "Ooh, okay." Because can I take a picture with you and send it back to India and show my mom and my grandma, people who are climbing a mountain with me? He was just so lovely. And then I met another woman. She was hiking by herself and her boyfriend wouldn't allow her to go unless she took this knife. And there was like this massive hunting knife in her backpack. I'm like, what are you going to do with that? Like, you actually think, well, God forbid you get close enough to a bear or a cougar that you can use that knife. Bear spray, I understand, because you can still be a fair distance away. But if you're using one of those massive hunting knives, you're in trouble. You're in trouble. So it was really interesting because I didn't know. You kind of know what you're supposed to do with when you see a bear, but a cougar. Well, cougars are, you don't know a cougar is there until it's there, and it will hunt you. Mm-hmm. Bears, they get scared, then they attack, but cougars can hunt you. But if they're just sort of following you, you just back away slowly. But if they are hissing and look like they're about to attack, you make yourself look really big. So if you've got poles, you know, wave them around, you make a lot of noise, know that they are, you know, make them know that you are not prey.
2: You know what? It's stories like that
1: that make you not want to go.
2: When I go to Canmore, that's why I watch Netflix in the Airbnb. Look out the window at the beautiful mountains.
1: Or you just, you know, you do the hike around Canmore. It's such a beautiful, yes, beautiful place.
2: I'll walk on the boardwalk through the city. That'll be it for me. Yeah,
1: yeah. It's just so.
2: I have never in my life. Well, once we were on the, I think we're in BC and we're on the chairlift coming down the mountain, and we saw some bears. But I have never been up close or even, I've never seen bears on the side of the road or anything. I've obviously seen all sorts of other animals, but never a bear. So they would scare me, I think.
1: Oh, yeah. No, yeah. I've only seen car bears, too, and that's the only bear I want to see is a car bear.
2: Yeah.
1: That I'm in my car, and they're outside of it.
2: Yeah, and that's a thing, too, that people don't realize just how fast they are, right? When you see a bear at full speed, like, you're not outrunning a bear, right?
1: No, they're faster
2: than us. As the old saying is, you got to outrun the other guy, right? Not the bear, so. That's kind of scary.
1: It is. Yeah, it's up close and personal with wildlife, and I guess the Elks got up close and personal with one of the best teams in the CFL.
2: Yes, they did. Nice segue with the Montreal Alouettes, and you know what? They hung with them for the first half. It was a close game for the first half.
1: Yeah, then the wheels came off, though.
2: It kind of changed at the end of the half. The Elks had the ball. It was a third and one play, and they decided to take the points late in the first half, and that got them to within four. When they got the field goal, and there was like, I think it was like less than a minute left, and then Montreal gets a couple of big plays and they kick a field goal at the end of the half as well, and then they get a touchdown early in the second half, and then it was on after that. So it was they kept it close for a while and played okay for a while, but Montreal's a really good team. They do a lot of things right, and the Elks had problems in the second half. So we'll see. They'll go back to practice tomorrow rather, and get set for the Argos, who pose a similar problem. They're a really good offensive team too, led by Chad Kelly, who loves to throw the ball deep. So like Davis Alexander does. So they'll have some issues. At least they kind of got a feel for it last week in Montreal.
1: So this is two losses in a row after they lost previously to the Saskatchewan Roughriders. Is there a bit of a concern, or is
2: I think the concern comes if you don't play well on Saturday. I mean, they lost two in a row, but they lost to the best two teams in the league, the two teams that were in the Grey Cup last year. So the first loss was by a couple of points, and they could have easily won that game. Saturday was not by a couple of points. You know, it was, 48-30, so it was more of a blowout. But they were with them for a while. So I'm not concerned until I see how they come back. And it's always about the response. And if they come back on, even if they play well against Toronto, then I'm okay. They're 6-3. They're a good team. Like, we're not off to a good start anymore around here. It's a good team. It's a good season. They're 6-3, and they got a test coming up this week. And if we'll see how they do in that one. But you got to play well to win. There's no doubt about that.
1: 100%.
2: And they're going to have to correct some mistakes, which mm-hmm. they've made. They're going to have to hang on to the football. They're going to have to do a few other things and get better. So.
1: All right. Well, I have a 4-pack of tickets to go see your Edmonton Elks take on the Toronto Argonauts. It's too early to tell, right? 19 and sunny. That's not bad.
2: Yeah, okay. Let's see what my phone says. Usually it's very different. 21-45% chance of rain. So who knows? But again, that could be any
1: time. What time is the game?
2: Right? So it's a 1 o'clock game.
1: Okay. So
2: that's kind of cool. The 1 o'clock game is neat. The tailgate will have breakfast foods at it. So I'm looking forward to that.
1: Oh, that's going to be fun.
2: We'll, of course, be out there 11:30 to start doing it from the tailgate. So yeah, it's tailgate's been awesome this year. It was so good.
1: You were telling me about all the brisket. So what are they going to do for breakfast? The scrambled eggs,
2: I imagine there'll be some breakfast sandwiches, some
1: yummy
2: pancakes, some sausages, some bacon. So it should be good.
1: All right, I have a 4-pack of tickets to give away. I need you to answer this question for me. Text us the answer, 780-451-8800. Include your name and your email address. The Edmonton Elks have had two mascots. What are they? What are their names? We'll take either one.
2: Did I hear you stress Elks?
1: Yes. You can't say the Safeway Seal. Safeway Seal, number one mascot in my book. I remember, I didn't even watch the game. I would just watch the Safeway Seal. I don't know who that guy was. I'd love to talk to him, but he was hilarious. Like, he'd be standing on the sidelines. He'd be playing the Calgary Stampeders, and they must have scored a touchdown because the old fire truck's going down, going around the track, and he would have a horse, a stuffed horse, and he would just nonchalantly throw the horse in front
2: under
1: of
2: the truck.
1: I remember
2: he always had the stuffed horse on a rope, right?
1: He'd be throwing it around.
2: He would do elbow drops on it and everything, yeah.
1: The Safeway Seal was the best. Anyway, I want to know the Edmonton Elks.
2: But that is an incorrect answer. The Safeway Seal would be incorrect.
1: Yes. The Edmonton Elks, two mascots. One we don't see much anymore, but one we do that kind of looks like a potato. What are their names? 780-451-8800, and we'll take either one.
2: I've seen potatoes that look like footballs. So.
1: Coming up at 8 o'clock, it is another edition of Spin Cycle. Mr. Brotzel will be coming on the show, also known as Thomas Lukaszek from Forever Canadian. But we're going to be talking about a whole host of things. We're not going to be talking about the movement, but there was this one moment a couple of weeks ago that has really had me thinking that, you know what, Alberta, we're going to be okay. It was sort of a meeting of minds, agreeing to disagree, because these are two people on very different sides of the political spectrum. They had a decent conversation, how we can maybe incorporate that into our own lives. And also, I want to pick his brain about those special ballots that we're hearing all about. I got a DM from a friend saying, apparently special ballots they're not going to be counted. And she sent me this picture of an order in council signed by Danielle Smith. And I said, no, that's not how it works. But there's a lot of misinformation about these special ballots. So I'll ask him about those things as
2: well. There's a lot of misinformation about
1: everything.
2: This whole deal.
1: Yeah, it seems to, you know, that it's going to ramp back up come September when we're sort of back in it, we're back to school, and we're talking about it again. But there was just this lovely moment that I want him to highlight and talk about coming up at 8 o'clock, another edition of Spin Cycle. It is 7:17. Coming up, we'll have the latest out of the Okanagan, an 80-year-old woman being identified as the person killed in that fire, the 88 coming up next.
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3: An 80-year-old BC woman is the person killed in this weekend's wildfire in the Summerland area. Reports say she was trying to get out of her home with a family member and she died suddenly. There are no other fatalities related to the fire, which forced almost 20,000 people out of their homes and destroyed many of their houses. Right now, there is no timeline for them to go back. Summerland's downtown was saved, according to the mayor, and it is intact, so that's some good news. And there have been multiple cancellations at the Kelowna Airport due to the smoke. Some Okanagan residents are telling tourists to go home. A couple of Facebook posts say tourists are taking up vital rooms for displaced residents, firefighters, and emergency support crews. Evacuees are sleeping in tents in their cars, and the province is having problems finding places for the elderly to go. The federal government says it will assist in finding accommodations for those who have been forced from their homes. The British Prime Minister, Andy Burnham, is cracking down on hard-to-cancel subscriptions and fake discounts. It's all about trying to help people tackle the cost-of-living crisis. The new PM says people are sick and tired of rip-off discounts and subscription traps. Amen to that. Subscriptions hard-to-cancel, you know, those ones are automatically renewed at a higher cost. Yeah, I actually had that happen to me last week. Brits spend almost $3 billion a year on subscriptions they don't actually want.
4: Well, we've hit the halfway mark of the Canadian Football League season. The Elks, a good first half. They're 6-3. Feelings right now aren't so good because they've lost two games in a row. They are in second place in the West now, and right now on track to host a playoff game, which hasn't happened since 2015. They'll try to get it back on track win-wise when they host the Toronto Argonauts here on Saturday afternoon.
3: Taking a look at the forecast, 19 degrees today, a 30% chance of showers later this afternoon, and then a 60% chance of showers tonight, a possibility of a thunderstorm, 13 degrees overnight, and then 18 tomorrow, a small chance of showers tomorrow afternoon. Currently, it is 14 degrees. Morgan Smith joins us in studio. We were just talking about encounters with cougars and with bears, and a really scary one out of BC over the weekend.
5: Oh, yes. A young girl mauled outside her home. Global's Grace Key has the incredible story.
6: 3-year-old Anaya is recovering in hospital after she was attacked by a bear. She was out on her back deck when her family heard her screams.
7: She was under the bear, and the bear had already attacked bit the back of her neck and was mauling her, and was about to go down for another bite, and he was able to get the bear off of her.
6: It happened in Maple Ridge at about 11:30 in the morning. While Anaya's father fought off the bear, her mother ran to her aid.
7: I saw that she was just gushing blood everywhere. From her back, her neck, her head. My mom at that point had gotten to the patio as well, and she held Anaya while I ran and got towels.
6: Then Anaya's father grabbed his bow and arrow and shot the bear between the eyes. It ran to a neighbor's yard. RCMP showed up and shot the bear. Anaya was airlifted to BC Children's Hospital in Vancouver, where she underwent surgery.
7: They are lacerations from claws on all up her back, and from teeth. She was bit several times on the back of the neck and the head.
6: Conservation officers are now searching for the bear, and thanks to Anaya's father, she's alive.
7: If it wasn't for his quick action, the outcome would have been completely different. I don't even want to think about it.
6: Anaya's family says she's expected to make a full recovery. Grace Key, Global News.
3: What the heck? Like, there's no way that little girl should be alive right now.
5: Well, you got to wonder, maybe it was a cub and it was not quite sure what she was. And so it was making exploratory bites or something. Because, like,
3: yeah.
5: If it was a bear that was, you know, like an experienced guy,
3: it's
5: like, whack, there you go, you're done. Like, that's incredible. It's an incredible story. And her,
3: her
5: family acting so quickly. And the fact that she's expected to make a full recovery is incredible, too.
3: Yeah,
5: so,
3: maybe they were just trying to figure out what she was.
5: Yeah.
3: But a bite to the back. But dad getting the bear between the eyes?
5: Holy.
6: Who's this guy?
5: He reminds me of that, story of those two Cree hunters in northern Alberta where the dad, who was like in his 60s, took his walking stick and shoved it down the bear's throat
6: to protect his son. Get a bear that's attacking right through
5: incredible.
6: Between the eyes.
5: Anybody who can stare down an animal like that and manage to fight it off takes nerves of steel.
6: That's dad strength. That's parent strength, right?
5: Yeah,
6: that's a to
5: right
6: do
5: there.
6: For the people you love. All right. Thanks so much, Morgan. It is 7:24. It is time to check traffic and hear Stacey Woodward.
8: Collision's been cleared off the West Henday northbound near 87th Avenue, but there is still some volume heading towards the Yellowhead. Give yourself a couple extra minutes and volume as well if you're southbound 170th Street just off of 118th Avenue. 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
5: I was talking about being in Montreal. Lots of tennis talk in Montreal when I was there this week, too, because of the NBO going on. The men's, of course, are playing in Toronto while they are in Montreal, while the women are playing in Toronto. So a little tennis talk off the top this time around. The last Canadian hope is gone at the event. In Toronto, Leila Fernandez lost to Naomi Osaka in the round of 16, so she has been eliminated. So we won't get that feel-good story this year like we had last year with Victoria Mboko making it all the way to the final and then winning it. They will go to the quarterfinals next, both with the men in Toronto and the women in Montreal. The Elks are off today. They'll go back to work tomorrow with their first practice of the week. They'll try and get it back on track this week as they play host to the Toronto Argonauts at Play Alberta Field at Commonwealth Stadium. The Elks have lost two in a row at home to Saskatchewan and then in Montreal. Of course, those losses played pretty well against Saskatchewan. Could have won that one. We're good for about a half in Montreal before the Alouettes pulled away. Those back-to-back losses come against the two teams who played in the Grey Cup last year. The Elks are still 6-3. They're in second place in the West, and if they finish there, that means a home playoff game. That hasn't happened here since 2015. The Argos beat Calgary last week. They're 4-4 on the season and have a very potent offense led by Chad Kelly, who is third in yards passing and touchdown passes, but he also leads the league in interceptions with 13. He threw four against the Stampeders last week. The Elks, of course, as a team defensively, lead the league in interceptions, so it's a good matchup for them. We'll see how it plays out. More tonight on the Elks and their game in Montreal and their game coming up against Toronto on the Elks this week. 7:30 on 880 Cheb. You can join me for the Mark Killam Show during that show. CFL week will start Thursday as BC plays in Calgary. And the Blue Jays losers yesterday, but it was a pretty good weekend for them. They fell 7-6 in 12 innings to Philadelphia. They did take 2 of 3 from the Phillies. They're back. They're getting closer. They're 3.5 out of a wild card spot now, still with a lot of teams to pass. But they play Boston and the Yankees this week at home, two teams that they have to catch or could catch to get a wild card spot. So big week for them coming up.
4: Come on. Are you putting money on the Jays making
5: No. But I'm saying there's a chance.
4: All right. Thanks so much, Morley. Well, it's not a secret. Downtown businesses are struggling. A whole bunch of factors for companies, and that includes theft. Toronto is doing something that is working there, and the Retail Council says that program should come here. That's coming up after your newscast.
6: This is Global News. It's 14 degrees at 7:30. Good morning. I'm Morgan Smith. We're headed to a potentially stormy high of 19 this afternoon. More of the same tomorrow with a high of 18. RCMP are seeking tips and dash cam footage from areas around Calling Lake, 210 kilometers north of our city. This after the body of a 12-year-old Edmonton boy was found there early last Thursday morning. He's been identified as Faisal Hussein, and an autopsy has ruled his death was a homicide. The firefight continues in BC's Okanagan region, where the Baldridge blaze has exploded in size to more than 135 square kilometers, larger than the city of Lethbridge. Global's Victoria Femi is in West Kelowna, where she tells 8 at Each Head this morning, Stacey Brotzel, the smoke is thick and the forecast unforgiving.
7: It's very dry here. One of the biggest issues is the lack of rain. There's not really any moisture in the forecast. Lots of sunshine, though. So again, that'll create some issues in terms of the firefight. And as you mentioned, this fire has been very aggressive and fast-moving since it started on Friday. Crews, they called it explosive, exhibiting conditions they haven't seen before. Again, forcing 20,000 people from their home in and around Summerlands.
6: Tragically, Penticton RCMP say an 80-year-old woman in nearby Meadow Valley died suddenly during Friday night's evacuation. A group representing First Nations across BC is calling on Ottawa and Alberta to halt the proposed West Coast pipeline. As David Augustine reports, the group warns it could worsen climate change and natural disasters.
8: In a letter to Prime Minister Mark Carney and Alberta Premier Danielle Smith, the Union of BC Indian Chiefs says First Nations have not been meaningfully consulted on a proposed West Coast oil pipeline. The group says key decisions have already been made and warns expanding fossil fuel production will worsen climate change. The proposed 1,250-kilometer pipeline would carry up to 1 million barrels of crude oil per day from Alberta to a port near Delta, BC, for export. Now, Ottawa is considering designating the project as being in the national interest, which could speed up its approval process. David Augustine, The Canadian Press.
6: A sign disparaging Indigenous people posted along Highway 779 west of Edmonton continues to fuel controversy. This after an Indigenous-led rally yesterday in Spruce Grove. Organizers from the Skydancer Indigenous Cultural Center, as well as Parkland County Mayor Rod Shagas, say the banner's message was hurtful and divisive. It was taken down last week. A local nonprofit supporting kids and families facing food insecurity needs help. As Global's Nicole Stilger explains, they're asking for donations, not just to fill their pantry, but to expand it.
9: Ruth's Pantry, which launched last fall, is a program of SOAR Community Empowerment, a nonprofit that helps vulnerable Edmontonians. Right now, the pantry serves more than 100 families. They can come every week and pick what they need. A donor provides them with the produce and meat, but donations of pantry items are always welcome. The organization is also raising money to build a commercial kitchen in this space.
10: We can train kids how to make meals. That's a big thing. And it's also important that we could also provide meals pre-made, if possible.
9: Nicole Stilger, Global News.
6: And Porter Airlines says it canceled a flight from Victoria to Toronto last Thursday because a child refused to sit down and buckle up. Carrier says the resulting delay meant it was too late to take off. Everyone had to fly out the next day. I'm Morgan Smith, your next news at 8 on 880 Chad.
4: Thanks so much, Morgan. It is time now to check traffic, and here's Stacey Woodward.
11: And so far, Stacey, we are noticing some growing volume coming off of Gateway Boulevard heading eastbound Saskatchewan Drive towards Queen Elizabeth Park Road. So far, though, everything in and around the city is moving fairly well, collision and stall free. Just keep an eye out for ongoing construction across the Yellowhead eastbound. A bit stop and go just off of St. Albert Trail heading towards 127th Street. 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With 880 Chet, Time Saver Traffic, I'm Stacey Woodward.
4: Taking a look at 880 Chad weather, 19 degrees today. There is a chance of showers. Of course, there is. Later on this afternoon and into tonight, 13 degrees for an overnight low. And then pretty much the same thing tomorrow. 18 degrees, chance of showers in the afternoon and into tonight or tomorrow night. Currently, it's 14.
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1: breath away. 7:37 this Monday morning. Hopefully you had a fantastic weekend. Gas prices going down. I pulled into St. Albert yesterday. It was $1.499. $1.499. I know that we should not normalize $1.499, but significantly cheaper than it was in southern Alberta. Filled up at Exshaw coming home from the mountains. $1.899. A 40 cent difference from what I experienced when I got home. So glad to be back. Well, last week we heard from a business, Sober Bar Split. Spilt. It's on Jasper Avenue. It's a cute little place serving mocktails, really high-end business. Talking about their struggles downtown. Among them, summertime, right? People are on vacation. Construction, you can't even see their place because Jasper Ave is all ripped up. And then sort of the nail in the coffin was a recent break-in. And we've seen how brazen these thieves can get. So the ones that spilt, they went in the middle of the night, grabbed a bunch of, walked in, helped themselves to bottles, loaded themselves up, and then just walked out. And the cashier really helpless to do anything about it. Well, in Toronto, they're trying something new. It's called a dedicated organized retail crime unit. And numbers really tell this story. More than 500 arrests, 4,000 charges.

0: dig into this unit to find out exactly how it works and why it is working so well. But let's talk about the crime it looks at. What is organized retail crime?
1: Yeah, and it's evolved over the years. Organized retail crime typically defines a group of individuals that are stealing for profit. However, over the last few years, it could be a single individual who is using others, preying upon marginalized individuals to steal on his or her behalf, and then reselling those goods either through an illicit marketplace, which could be a brick and mortar, or through online channels. So organized retail crime, in its basic definition, is anyone who is stealing in order to profit from that stealing by redistributing those stolen goods to others.
0: So this could be blatant, like a mob of people coming in, taking booze and running out, because what are you going to do, stop five or six of them? No. But this could also be more quiet crimes, like we've heard of people stealing stuff from Lululemon, returning it, and then taking the money?
1: Yeah, and it's gotten very complex and, you know, organized to a certain extent, but it is complex in the sense that we have copycat crimes, we have the grab and runs, we have people who are being used by others to do the steal. So it is very complex in the sense that there is no one specific definition. Years ago, we would have looked at it and we called the booster groups, people who would literally plan their crimes to go steal from retailers, gather volumes of merchandise and then sell it somewhere else and move on and move on city to city and so forth. And this is their living. Now organized retail crime has so many different elements and it's become much more brazen, more violent. Typically, we didn't see that before because these are professional groups who don't want to get caught and don't want attention. So the violence is also occurring when we see groups of individuals who are using weapons, threats, physical violence, when committing their crimes. So it's really become much more complex. It's a community safety issue as much as it is now the theft issue that gives retailers a lot of reason to work as a collective with police and justice to try to dismantle these groups.
0: Yeah, that's pretty scary for somebody who's just opening up their business and trying to do their job.
1: Yeah, and in retail, I mean, we have people from all ages and all walks, but a lot of times people working in retail want to work in a fun job interacting with members of their community. It might have a lot of younger people or people who are retired and taking on this as, you know, something to do in their time. They're certainly not taking on this role with the expectation they're going to have to deal with violent individuals, people who are threatening them. It's certainly become a different landscape for us.
0: Definitely. And of course, not just talking about a small business owner just trying to make ends meet at this point with margins so small. Can you tell us about what they're doing in Toronto? Can you tell us about this unit?
1: Yeah, so Toronto Police 23 Division, about 3 years ago, we started conversations and we have similar units across the country in other areas. But Toronto, obviously being quite a big area, 23 Division took up this call with us to organize a retail crime unit. So officers who are dedicated to the investigation of retail crime, working with some of the major retailers who already had great intelligence on the type of groups. And we were lacking the ability to collaborate. So by having one dedicated retail crime unit, officers who are specialized in retail crime, working with organizations like LCBO, Home Depot, and others who gathered the intelligence, allows us to consolidate that information so that officers can start to gather that intelligence, really put together projects to investigate, and by focusing on it, truly disrupt. So you can bring warrants forward, charges, start to gather up these individuals and show the jurisdictional issues, because although it's based out of 23 Division Toronto, they worked with Halton Police, Peel, York, Durham, and others because these criminals are traveling into other jurisdictions. And then, of course, the benefit of having one dedicated retail crime unit, they'll reach out to prosecutions and try to have a dedicated crown who can prosecute those individuals for charges across other jurisdictions in one location in order to bring to bear this more severity of it. Because one of the challenges we face, even when these individuals are arrested, they're charged for a single crime in a jurisdiction, typically released same day. So by putting this focus on it, allows us to bring us all those matters together. And then they face more severe consequences, which sends a message to those criminals that retail crime will not be tolerated.
0: So the organized retail crime unit

0: Here's some of the numbers. More than 500 arrests, 4,000 charges laid. How would that compare before the unit was doing its job?
1: It's staggering, the numbers, because before, although they would respond to regular retail calls, a theft, that would be processed, you know, or dealt with as a property crime individual, and there would be no prolonged investigation into it. So when you start to dig into certain groups, you start to see those aggregated incidents that are coming in, and it then demonstrates the true volume. Prior, you wouldn't see these reach this level, or certainly not the charges, because they would be seen as a property crime, which typically is seen as a low-level crime, and a person would be dismissed of any charges.
0: Yeah, I guess the officers, that this is what they do every day. They see patterns. They see probably familiar faces. They sort of get what's happening with these groups. Has this spread? You did say that this spread across Canada. Is it in Edmonton?
1: So we're building it up. So in Alberta, we have an Alberta Retail Crime Roundtable that meets every month. Edmonton is part of that. We've also got Calgary Police. Calgary Police has actually put together an organized retail crime unit. So they've got, I believe, up to 6 officers now on it. Edmonton, we've had a longstanding relationship of a cooperative policing model where Edmonton works very close with the retail community. Unfortunately, over the last year and a bit, there's been some changes and reassignments. So we are working to build that back up in Edmonton. The interest is there. It's not that it isn't. It's just we're trying to bring it back up to where it was a few years ago and get that cooperation going again. And then, of course, we've got some RCMP detachments, Red Deer and Lethbridge as well, that are on it. So we've got a good collaborative group in Alberta. Edmonton is in a rebuild mode, but we're optimistic that in a few months we'll have a unit back up and running.
0: Excellent. Because I guess there is a cost to this, right?
1: Yeah, I mean, retail crime, and you know, organized retail crime is one element of retail crime, and I say that because it's not all organized, but our last report shows that based on the information collected from retailers, retail crime is costing retailers over $10 billion annually. A lot of the larger organizations can fight it by target hardening and making investments, but everybody suffers. The smaller organizations, when you look at the costs to protect yourself from retail crime, you mentioned the break and enters, fortifying your stores, hiring security guards, putting in different ways for people to come in and out to prevent the large grab and runs and activities, like, all organizations suffer. And if you're a mid or a small size organization, at some point, you got to look at your profits are all going to protect yourself. It becomes very difficult to continue to operate. And even the larger organizations are investing millions in trying to protect their associates, their customers, and obviously their properties from these type of losses. So it's become very costly to everyone to fight against the retail crime that we see today.
0: All right. Yeah, I appreciate your time. Thanks so much.
1: It's my pleasure.
0: It's definitely a problem, and Edmonton not the only one, but it looks like what they're doing in Edmonton or in Toronto working, and maybe this is something that we need to move towards. It sounded like we had already started gone down that path of a retail crime unit like they have in Calgary, but something derailed it, and hopefully they can get that back on track. We've been talking to Rui Rodriguez. He is from the Retail Council of Canada. Well, coming up, comedian, producer, and writer Larry David has had a pretty high-profile guest on his funny show on Netflix. The guy, you may know him, Barack Obama. And if this whole ex-president thing isn't working out, comedian could be in the cards for the politician. That's next.
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3: 7:52 coming up at 8 o'clock. We have another edition of Spin Cycle, only our second one. Mr. Bratzel's coming on the air. Thomas Lukaczyk from Forever Canadian. A couple of things we need to talk about. It was about how to have a civil conversation. He accidentally met up with somebody he is diametrically opposed to in many, many situations when we're talking about separation, we're talking about vaccines. And they had a good talk, a good conversation. And both of them posted on it on Facebook saying, hey, agree to disagree. And that's okay. So that it is possible to have that conversation. And also, I want to ask him about special ballots and what that means and some misinformation that's going out around the province right now. It is 6:53. It is time to check traffic. Stacey Woodward with that task for us this Monday morning.
4: Starting to work its way northbound 114th Street, just off Belgravia Road, heading towards University Avenue. And we also have some volume working its way into downtown westbound Jasper Avenue, 95th Street. 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
6: The Elks this week, tonight, 7:30 here on 880 Chet. Join me at that time for the Mark Killam Show. We will also look ahead to the Argonauts, who will be here on Saturday for the Elks' next game as they start the second half of the schedule. Now, when you look back at the first half, it's been a pretty good half. The Elks are 6-3 and in second place in the West, on track to host a playoff game, something they haven't done since 2015. So despite two straight losses, they have had a good first half of the season for sure. We'll see what the bounce back is coming up this week when they play host to Toronto. Back to Saturday in Montreal, that was a 48-30 loss. Close game at the half. The Elks were down by 7 going into halftime, but the Alouettes scored a touchdown early in the second half and pulled away after that. Quarterback Cody Fajardo post-game on Saturday said they got some things to fix.
7: I know we got to play for four quarters. Like, we got to find ways to win football games. When it's not pretty, we got to protect the football. Two of the best teams have taken the ball away, and we took the ball away a couple times on defense, and we gave them right back to them on offense. I threw a pick. We had a fumble. It's just we got to play cleaner football.
6: They'll try to make their corrections this week at practice. Back to practice tomorrow. The Elks and Argos at to play Alberta Field at Commonwealth Stadium, 1 o'clock on Saturday afternoon. Blue Jays are trying to hang in there as best they can. Big week for them coming up. They lost 7-6 in Philly yesterday in 12 innings, but they did take 2 of 3 from the Phillies over the weekend. The Jays are now 3.5 back of the wild card spot. They're chasing the Rangers, the Red Sox, and the Yankees. The good news for the Jays is they have got both the Red Sox and the Yankees on their schedule this week. They'll open up a 4-game series with the Red Sox today in Toronto. Then the Yankees come to town to wrap up the week. So busy stretch coming up for the Blue Jays, who need to get, obviously, put a big win streak together. The National Bank Open wraps up this week. They're into the quarterfinals in Montreal for the men, in Toronto for the women. The last Canadian is now out. Leila Fernandez lost to Naomi Osaka yesterday in the round of 16. So we're not getting that fairy tale story that we had last year. Hey, 38 years ago today, there's some anniversaries we always mark in Edmonton, right? Mm-hmm. 38 years ago today, do you know what you were talking about? Maybe. I don't know if you were talking about it or not, but it was the day after the Gretzky trade. 38 years ago today.
5: So I remember where I was when I heard it on the radio.
6: Everybody does. Yeah, everybody does, right? That's one of those things in Edmonton history. Mm-hmm. You remember where you were when you heard.
5: And I thought it was a joke. I heard it on the radio. I'm like, is it April 1st? It's not April 1st. Why is this a joke? Yeah. I was crossing the Walter Dale Bridge.
6: Turns out it was a joke, actually, but that's a different story.
5: 100%.
6: Right?
5: Well, another edition of Spin Cycle. Mr. Brotzel is going to come on. We're going to talk about coming together as a province. He's going to talk about an unexpected run-in he had that taught Alberta that those polar opposites on the separation debate can disagree and still be civil. It is possible. And who I want to stop knocking at my door at 10 o'clock at night. That's coming up after the news.
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5: This is Global News. It's 8 o'clock. Good morning. I'm Morgan Smith. Right now in Edmonton, 14 degrees. We're headed to potentially stormy highs of 19 today, 18 tomorrow. At the Basque RCMP are investigating a homicide after discovering the remains of a 12-year-old Edmonton boy. It was just before 3:30 last Thursday morning that police responded to a report of found human remains. An autopsy was done the next day identifying the victim of as 12-year-old Faisal Hussein, ruling his death a homicide. Now, RCMP are asking anyone who was around Calling Lake on Highway 813 or on Range Road 213A, referred to locally as the C Road, to check their dash cams for anything suspicious. Calling Lake is about 210 kilometers north of Edmonton. Thousands have been evacuated from Summerland and the surrounding area in BC's Okanagan after the fast-moving Bald Rage fire blew into the region late Friday, triggering the province to declare a state of emergency. Summerland Mayor Doug Holmes says he has not returned to the community after evacuating.
8: The focus is still on, the fire is still burning, it's still out of control, so that all the efforts are putting to get that fire under control before we can start thinking about letting people back. The first people will go back will probably be, say, farmers who are worried about their livestock.
5: The fire exploded in size to more than 100 square kilometers by Saturday afternoon, and the BC Wildfire Service said it had grown further to 136 square kilometers yesterday. That's larger than the city of Lethbridge. RCMP, meanwhile, say they're looking into a death which appears related to the Bald Range fire. An 80-year-old woman died suddenly while evacuating from her home in Meadow Valley. Well, the prospect of an end to the killing in Gaza has taken a major blow after Israel's president rejected a peace deal brokered by U.S. President Donald Trump. Hamas had accepted the plan, which would see it disarm upon Israel's withdrawal from Gaza and the establishment of a Palestinian state. But Israel's Benjamin Netanyahu says, as long as I'm prime minister, a Palestinian state won't be established. Meanwhile, oil prices are rising again this morning, with West Texas Intermediate up more than $2 to put it back above $80 U.S. per barrel. This with Iran refusing to back down from demands, including the U.S. withdrawal from the region before it reopens the Strait of Hormuz. Parkland County's mayor and other supporters want people to know that hateful messages have no place in their community. Global's Catherine Ludwig was at a rally yesterday in Spruce Grove, responding to a sign with an anti-Indigenous message that one woman called a knife in the heart of her people.
9: What we're here to say is that we are true people. We are strong.
10: Elder Anne-Marie Campio, along with roughly a dozen people with the Skydancer Indigenous Cultural Center in Spruce Grove, stood in the sun Sunday afternoon, everyone holding signs for people driving by. But organizers say the event that brought them out there was not ideal. Roughly a week ago, a sign was posted along Highway 779, quickly raising some local concerns.
9: They do not realize stuff like that make us stronger. We don't take it personal, even though it hurts.
10: The sign along the highway was eventually taken down. Catherine Ludwig, Global News.
5: And rock and roll fans were thunderstruck last night, but in all the right ways. Despite an orange severe thunderstorm watch earlier in the day, the weather held and the AC/DC concert at Commonwealth Stadium went off without a hitch. Edmonton Folk Fest also wrapped last night at Gallagher Park after a brief pause in performances. I'm Morgan Smith. 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
11: Thanks so much, Morgan. It is time now to check traffic, and here's Stacey Woodward.
12: And so far, Stacey, everything is moving fairly well in and around the city. There is a bit of volume for those coming off of eastbound White Mud to go northbound onto 75th Street towards Roper Road. Keep an eye out for construction as well for those making their way across 132nd Avenue, east and westbound, blocked off in between 127th and 121st Street. You'll need to use 137th Avenue as an alternate. 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With 880 CHED Time Saver Traffic, I'm Stacey Woodward.
11: 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Taking a look at the forecast, it's not great. We will be below average the entire 7 days, the next 7 days. 19 degrees today. There is a 30% chance of showers, risk of a thunderstorm, and that will continue into tonight. 13 degrees for an overnight low, and then 18 with the exact same chance of rain tomorrow. Currently it's 14.
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1: Good morning, 806. Hopefully you're having a fantastic Monday morning. Hopefully you had a great weekend. It is time now for our second edition of the Spin Cycle, where me and Mr. Bratzel hang out and talk for a few minutes. Just over 2 months. I don't know if you've looked at your calendar lately before Albertans go to the polls to vote on whether or not we hold a binding referendum on separation. But something happened a couple of weeks ago, unexpectedly, at a truck stop in central Alberta. Two polar opposites of the debate. Chris Barber, co-founder of the truckers' protest, the Freedom Convoy, an avowed separatist, and then founder of Forever Canadian, Thomas Lukaszczyk. They met up at a Camrose truck stop. And guess what? They agreed to disagree, took a photo, each said that they had a great discussion. They posted it on Facebook, and then they went on with their business. It can be done. It's another edition of the Spin Cycle. Mr. Bratzel, Thomas Lukaszczyk joins us on the line. Hey, Thomas.
2: Hey, how are you this morning?
1: Good. I guess I haven't seen you in a few days. You came in late last night, and of course, I was already in bed.
2: Well, yes, I was in Hinton and in Jasper yesterday. It was great.
1: Let's talk about this encounter with Chris Barber. He is a trucker. He drives Big Red, a pretty big semi. And you know what? I have to say, I was really impressed at this moment. It was maybe somebody might not think twice about it, but having seen so much division over the last number of months, this was sort of a moment where you're just like, okay, we can have a civil conversation. We are not going to agree. I am not going to convince you that I am right, but we can have that conversation and move on.
2: Well, you know, this was really serendipity because I was in a truck wash washing the Unity bus, and in the next bay was this beautiful red semi-truck with maple leaves all over it, and the owner of the car wash came out and started taking pictures. So I peeked over to see, why is he taking pictures? And then I got to know the driver, and then he's very nice gentleman. We obviously wouldn't agree on the issue of separation, but we took selfies together with both of our trucks parked side by side. I gave him a Forever Canadian T-shirt and posted some nice things about him. And I understand he did the same thing. Yes, you know, this doesn't need to be personal. Often when I stop and have a Forever Canadian event, there are separatists that will set up across the street and wave Alberta flags. And I usually make a point of going across the street and shake their hand because, you know, they're Albertans, they're Canadians. And when this is all said and done, they still will be our family members, our neighbors. We need to reconcile.
1: Yeah, do you have any tips? Because you've had to do this so many times. Do you have any tips on how to have a good conversation? Because things can get heated really fast.
2: You know, I listen. I ask questions. It's called the Socratic method. I don't tell them anything. I just ask them questions. How do you think this would work? How would you get your grain to, you know, to Asia? Who would inspect your beef if you were exporting it? You know, whom would you be selling your oil to other than the United States? Do you think the Banff and Jasper National Park would still be part of Alberta if Alberta was to separate? And often there is this sort of aha moment, I notice. And obviously no one ever concedes in those conversations, but at least they know that we're not against each other. We disagree with each other's ideas, but it's not personal.
1: Mm-hmm. Mm-hmm. Now, if you could start listening to me, that'd be good too.
2: Who unpacked the dishwasher?
1: I did. I unpacked the dishwasher. I hate doing it. And I saw you rearranged it. Hey, I do just want to say that sometimes people do step over the line. And I got to call out, if my neighbor is listening, we have a neighbor who is an avowed separatist who feels it is his right to knock on our door at all times of the day. 10 o'clock last week, he knocked on the door. I've got my house robe on. I'm heading to bed. And he's knocking on the door demanding to talk to you. So sometimes things, I'm maybe on both sides, people step over a line.
2: They do, and they do it on the streets as well. You know, we had situations where, you know, they would bring big loudspeakers and aim them at us and try to disturb or walk in our crowd of Forever Canadians and purposely bump into people hoping to get a reaction. They often record. You can see they hold a phone, so they're looking for some kind of a scrimmage, but nobody ever lets them have it. But that's unfortunate. You know, I think most of those who claim to be separatists and protest, they are respectful. They're doing their own thing. You know, there are incidences. There's no doubt about it. But I choose to focus on the positive because, you know, October 19 will end, but the province and our lives will carry on. And I'm hoping that we find a way of conversing with that group. You know, we can't go on having 20% of Albertans permanently angry and just moving from one issue to another. So it is incumbent upon all of us to find the language through which we can converse, ask them questions, and find out what is the root cause of their anger. Because some of them raise some very valid issues, and I listen to them, and I'm thinking of sharing those things, not only with the Prime Minister, but with the Premier, because there are issues that need to be addressed, but obviously separatism and anger are not the answer.
1: And I know that there's people on the separatist side that say that there's federalists taking their signs and defacing their signs as well. So the anger's certainly on both sides.
2: Sure.
1: I do want to talk about these special ballots. And I had a friend, our friend DM me with this picture of this, I think it was an order in council where the premier signed and says that the referendum, you can't use special ballots on the referendum, but then everyone's talking about these special ballots, these mail-in ballots that you can get from Elections Alberta. Can you clear up any misinformation or confusion about that?
2: Sure, and we're encouraging voter participation, and I hope that, you know, it would be ideal if every Albertan voted, eligible Albertan. But there are mail-in ballots, and Elections Alberta right now is accepting mail-in ballots. And when they finally find out from the Premier what the final list of questions is, they will print them and mail them to people. I would say if you have mobility issues, if standing in a line will be a problem, or if you will not be in the province of Alberta on referendum day, request a mail-in ballot, and that will make your life easier. And probably, I imagine, it would make Elections Alberta life easier. You know, they have been set up for failure, it's a monumental task. They're trying to hire 60,000 people. That's virtually the population of Red Deer, because those have to be eligible voters that can work for them. And it's my understanding that they don't even have one-third of the applications required. It'll be a monumental task. You know, normally when you vote, it takes, 30 seconds? You already know whom you're going to vote for. You just go in there, put an X, and you leave. Now you will have 10 ballots with each having a sentence on them. Most people will not have read those questions prior to going there. I imagine people will take as long as 4 or 5 minutes before they complete the task, and voter turnout may be high. So this will be a very stressful day for Elections Alberta, for sure.
1: Some people are even suggesting, like, bringing a chair. They could be there for hours.
2: Oh,
1: do you think,
2: yeah,
1: do you think we're going to be at the point where we need a chair?
2: Well, look, you know that lineups can be long, because the Premier passed yet another law saying that in the province of Alberta, you cannot count ballots using tabulators, which are like exactly the same machines as they have in banks to count money. In Alberta, it's illegal to use them. So all those ballots will be counted by people, which, as you know, people have a larger margin of error than machines, because these machines are not connected to internet or anything. They simply just count pieces of paper. So now people will be counting it. So the lineups will be extremely long, I imagine. So bring a chair, bring water, and you know, this is probably a referendum that's going to define the future of our province, but also who we are. There are some very value-based questions asked. And, you know, history will be judging us as Albertans how we answer those questions. So this really is, you know, life-changing for the province. I really encourage everyone to come out and vote, but that means lineups will be super long.
1: Mm-hmm. All right. Well, the Unity bus is back in the driveway for the next couple of days. You have seen the province. What are a couple of noteworthy things that you've seen? I know that it's broken down in the middle of a highway. That's not good, seeing the inside of a mechanics shop. But also, you've sort of seen the roads and you've seen the communities.
2: Well, you know, two things. Number one, I have newly found respect for all the mechanic shop owners. Finding mechanics is apparently next to impossible. So I hope that more young women and men get into the business of being auto technicians, because it looks like there's a lot of jobs out there available in this field. Great profession. But roads, you know, this Unity bus has large wheels. It's built on a Chevy truck chassis. And sometimes when I hit a pothole on a highway, I think the roof fell off of my RV. You know, they're craters. I've never seen roads as bad as they are, particularly in northern Alberta. When I say northern, like Edmonton and north. I don't know how people ride motorcycles anymore, because that's almost suicidal right now with the highways. You know, something needs to be done, because if we want to attract business, I feel bad for semi-truck owners, because that must be really doing a number on their suspensions. Roads are just atrocious. And yesterday, driving to Jasper and Hinton, you know, this is our tourism corridor. If this is the kinds of roads that our tourists see, and not only those from outside of Alberta, but outside of Canada, this is not really leaving a good impression.
1: Yeah, no, Highway 2 yesterday was just, it was a bit of a nightmare getting home from the mountains as well. All right, thanks, Thomas. Appreciate it. I'll see you at home later.
2: And please unpack the dishwasher.
1: The dishwasher's unpacked. It's good. You're good. Thanks,
2: so you
1: Thomas.
2: Think.
1: Yeah.
2: Okay, bye.
1: Bye. He's obsessed with the dishwasher. He's very good at loading the dishwasher, but I just, I like cooking. I don't like cleaning. All right, that was Thomas Lukaszek for another edition of Spin Cycle. Well, coming up, we'll have the latest on what's happening in Summerland. More than almost 20,000 people displaced from their homes. The latest, the 88.0 next.
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1: An 80-year-old BC woman is the person killed in this weekend's wildfire in the Summerland area. Reports say she was trying to get out of her home with a family member, and she died suddenly. There are no other fatalities related to the fire, which forced more than 20,000 people out of their homes and destroyed many of their houses. Right now, there is no timeline for them to go back if they do have a house still standing. Summerland's downtown was saved, according to the mayor, and is intact. There has been many cancellations at the Kelowna Airport due to the smoke. And some Okanagan residents are telling tourists to go home or cancel their vacations. A couple of Facebook posts say that tourists are taking up vital rooms for displaced residents, firefighters, and emergency support crews. Evacuees are sleeping in tents, their cars, and the province having problems finding places for the elderly to go to. The federal government says it will assist in finding accommodation for those who have been forced from their homes. And the AC/DC concert went ahead, and it was not thunderstruck like Environment Canada was warning. It was actually an orange warning that fans went into the stadium dealing with. They said that maybe thunderstorms could disrupt the concert, but nothing stopped the rockers, and no rain or storm materialized, and more than 30,000 people were shaken all night long.
5: Thunderstruck was not thunderstruck. The Elks hit the halfway mark of the CFL season with a 6-3 record and in second place in the West. The downside is they've lost two in a row, including a game in Montreal on Saturday. The Elks are back to practice tomorrow. They're getting set for the Toronto Argonauts, a game here on Saturday afternoon.
1: And taking a look at 880 Ched weather, 19 degrees today, a chance of showers later on this afternoon and into tonight, 13 degrees for an overnight low, and 18 tomorrow. Currently in the city, it is 14 degrees. Morgan Smith joins us to talk a little bit more about the fires in the Okanagan, particularly now. Earlier, we were talking about the fires in Vernon. That was a couple of weeks ago, destroying homes and properties and cabins. And now we're talking about fire in Summerland.
6: Yes, and I saw a time lapse of this fire on social media. Incredible. And it was harrowing to see, you know, the flames starting to creep over the top of the hill, and then you see all the streaming of cars fleeing the city as you saw on Friday night, 20,000 people forced to evacuate, and now it looks like there have been some buildings that have been lost. We still don't know that for sure. The mayor has not been able to go back just because they're still trying to get the flames under control. Our own global reporter, Victoria Femia, she is in West Kelowna, which is basically where the smoke has been blowing from the Summerland fire for the last few days.
7: Right now I'm sitting outside. We can see just how thick the smoke is from the fire. The Okanagan, and the city I'm in right now, West Kelowna, you're pretty much surrounded by smoke, and a lot of that is coming from Summerland. Crews are kind of hoping, though, that that smoke sticks around, because once that clears, it'll make way for hotter temperatures and to increase fire activity.
6: Yeah, and that fire activity has been catastrophic.
7: One of the biggest issues is the lack of rain. There's not really any moisture in the forecast. Lots of sunshine, though, so again, that'll create some issues in terms of the firefight. And as you mentioned, this fire has been very aggressive and fast-moving since it started on Friday. Crews, they called it explosive, exhibiting conditions they haven't seen before. Again, forcing 20,000 people from their home in and around Summerland. So really, a very fast-moving and evolving situation that's creating a lot of challenges. I mean, today, with the weather, we're going to reach up to about 30 degrees. So very hot, very dry, and just the desperate need for rain is really what this community needs right now.
6: And what's really sad about this is, as you heard Stacey mention in the 880, an 80-year-old woman from nearby Meadow Valley during Friday night's evacuation died suddenly, and RCMP investigating it as possibly related to the fire. We still don't know very many details, and of course the family is asking for privacy, but absolutely tragic situation.
1: So it's not like she was trapped in her home by flames. It sounded like she may have had a heart attack or some medical issue that
6: she suffered from. No details so far, but that could be the possibility. Yeah, she was with a family member and was evacuating with that family member when she passed. So our thoughts go out to her family, and obviously our thoughts go out to everybody who lives in Summerland and in those areas around there, because this is scary and heartbreaking.
1: Yeah,
6: for sure.
1: We take kind of ownership of that place because so many Albertans go there in the summer months, right? Morley's going there in the next couple of weeks. I have family members there right now.
6: Our boss Andrew just got back. He was in Summerland on Tuesday.
1: Oh, was he really?
6: Yeah.
1: Oh, is he here? He's talking about it?
6: Yeah,
1: oh,
6: I talked to him just before I came in here, and he was like, it's incredible. Like, wait, he was in West Kelowna on Friday.
1: Things happen so fast, and this fire is something like they've never seen before. It's creating its own weather system. It's just incredible. All right. Thanks so much, Morgan. I wish we could send some of this rain and cooler temperatures to them, but unfortunately, that is not possible. Here's Stacey Woodward with a look at traffic.
8: Well, a few things now to keep an eye out for. Reports are the traffic lights are out 82nd Street, 122nd Avenue. Treat as a four-way stop and slow going heading out towards the airport. Reports of a collision southbound just off of Highway 19. 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With 880 Ched Time Saver Traffic, I'm Stacey Woodward.
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11: 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Tickets and info at radraceway.com.
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5: It's been a pretty good first half of the season for the Edmonton Elks. They've hit the halfway mark with a record of 6-3, and I'm sure if I told you that that's where they'd be back in May, you'd be happy with that. They're one win away from their season total of wins for the last 2 years. They had 7 last year and 7 the year before, so they're one win away from that, and in a pretty good spot despite losing their last 2 games to Saskatchewan and Montreal. They got beat 48-30 on Saturday in Montreal. It was a close game for a while. A 7-point lead at the half for Montreal grew into the second half. Cody Fajardo says the Alouettes are a good team, and they sent the Elks a message. In fact, they sent everybody a message.
15: I think they sent a message to the league. Like, we're one of the top teams in this league, and they beat us in all 3 phases. We know that it was going to be a dogfight, but we also knew they were pissed off after we took them down the wire at our place. But that's a good football team. All 3 phases, they beat us. They beat us up pretty good, and we got to be better.
5: The Elks return to practice tomorrow, tonight, on 880 Ched. It's the Elks this week at 7:30. You can join me for the Mark Killam Show, and we will also look ahead to Saturday and the Elks' next game as they host the Toronto Argonauts. The CFL week will start on Thursday this week with BC at Calgary. On Friday, it's the Winnipeg Blue Bombers off a bye week playing host to Ottawa. Ottawa still winless. Nobody wants to be the first team to lose to Ottawa this year. The Bombers will have Zach Kolaris back for that game. An NFL note today, Detroit needs a backup quarterback. Sounds like Teddy Bridgewater, who signed there in March, has had a change of heart. He's been moved to the reserved retired list. Lions expect to sign a veteran QB very soon to back up Jared Goff, if they can find one. The Blue Jays lost in Philadelphia 7-6-12, but they had a pretty good weekend against the Phillies, taking 2 of 3. They've moved within 3.5 of the wild card spot, and still a bunch of teams to climb over before they get there. They can get a little bit closer with a good week this week. 2 of the teams they're chasing, Boston and the Yankees. They got 4 at home against the Red Sox, then 3 at home against the Yankees starting tonight.
1: All right, thanks so much, Morley. Well, AC/DC took over Commonwealth Stadium last night, and Guns N' Roses coming later on this month, August 26th. You want to go? Are you a fan of Guns N' Roses, a little GNR? How well do you know the words to their songs? Well enough that you could finish the lyric. You could sing just as good as Axl Rose. Call right now if you're a true fan and you want to play along. 780-451-8800. If you want a pair of tickets to go see GNR at the end of this month. Right now, here's your news.
6: This is Global News. It's 8:30. Good morning. I'm Morgan Smith. Right now in Edmonton, a few clouds, 15 degrees. We're headed to potentially stormy highs of 19 today, 18 tomorrow. Athabasca RCMP say a 12-year-old Edmonton boy whose body was found 210 kilometers north of our city died by homicide. But they aren't revealing any other details of the death of little Faisal Hussein. His body was discovered early Thursday in the area of Cooking Lake. Mounties are asking anyone who may have dash cam footage from early Thursday morning near that hamlet or from surrounding areas to contact police. Thousands of people remain out of their homes in BC after the wildfire situation exploded over the weekend, prompting the province to declare a state of emergency. In the Okanagan, the Bald Range fire quickly grew to 135 square kilometers in size as of yesterday. That's larger than the city of Lethbridge. The blaze has already destroyed homes and structures in the community of Summerland, and tragically, an 80-year-old woman died suddenly while she was trying to evacuate from nearby Meadow Valley with a family member. And the water crisis in Puerto Rico is getting worse, and the government is rationing water, cutting off supply 48 hours at a time in San Juan and other cities. As ABC's Victor Oquendo reports from the territory, it comes amid a severe drought.
16: July was the driest month ever recorded in San Juan in more than 120 years. Roughly 68% of Puerto Rico is now experiencing extreme drought, and there is little relief in sight. The Carraíso Reservoir, the primary drinking source for the city of San Juan, looking depleted. The Puerto Rican National Guard has been working since June to alleviate conditions, distributing over 500,000 gallons of water to residents already.
6: The emergency is made worse by decades of decaying infrastructure and a history of natural disasters. The island also dealing with extreme heat and fire risks. Speaking of extreme heat, the UK and France are both preparing for another heat wave, with both countries putting out heat-related warnings, with temperatures forecast to climb to 36 Celsius later this week. Across Europe, the extreme heat began in May and has contributed to major wildfires, prolonged drought, and new national temperature records, as well as thousands of projected heat-related deaths. Globally, climate scientists show so far this is the third hottest year behind 2024 and 2025, though 2026 still has time to catch up. Now, the Union of British Columbia Indian Chiefs is calling for a halt to the West Coast pipeline from Alberta to BC's coast, saying the oil industry is accelerating climate change and the resulting environmental disasters. Last week, Ottawa took another step toward declaring the project in the national interest in order to fast-track its approval. Well, a controversial banner along Highway 779 west of Edmonton has since been taken down, but its anti-Indigenous message continues to make waves in Parkland County. In Spruce Grove yesterday, an anti-hate rally was organized by the Skydancer Indigenous Cultural Center. Parkland County Mayor Rod Shagas was among the dozen or so people in attendance.
17: We have to be mindful and respectful that some of these messages, like the banner, are hurtful and they're disrespectful and they cause more divisiveness.
6: The rally comes amid larger conversations about free speech versus hate speech. Last week, both Premier Daniel Smith and Public Safety Minister Mike Ellis joined online backlash to an Edmonton Police Service campaign which had urged the public to report hate crimes and hate speech to police. I'm Morgan Smith. Your next news at 9 on 880 CHED.
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8: Delays for those heading out towards the airport. Reports of a collision southbound QE2 just off of Highway 19. Give yourself some time to work your way through. If you are going to the airport, you can use Highway 19 to Airport Perimeter Road as an alternate route. We also have reports the traffic lights are out on 82nd Street when 22nd Avenue treat as a four-way stop. 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With 880 CHED Time Saver Traffic, I'm Stacey Woodward.
1: And let's take a look at 880 CHED weather. 19 degrees today, a 30% chance of showers, risk of a thunderstorm this afternoon. 13 degrees tonight. It looks like that chance of rain will continue overnight. And then tomorrow, pretty much the exact same forecast, but a little cooler, a tad cooler, 18 degrees on Tuesday. Currently, it's 14.
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1: Oh, AC/DC rocked Commonwealth Stadium last night. I did not go, although I'm wearing my AC/DC t-shirt that I got at a thrift store from the 1980s.
2: So you're trying to make it look
1: tour.
2: Like you went. That's the key,
1: right? I totally look cool. Cool enough to be accepted into a very awesome group. So I watched a little bit of the show because people were streaming it online. Mm-hmm. So on TikTok, somebody was at the show and was streaming it. So I watched a little bit and they looked like they'd put on a pretty fantastic performance.
2: They're 1,000 years old, but they still go out and they kick it every night.
1: Late
2: right?
1: 70s or something like
2: they're,
1: that.
2: And it's funny, all those old bands do that, right? You know, the guys, you know, like Bruce Springsteen in his 70s still does 3 hours every night. When, like, I'll say Billy Joel, when he was doing it before he got sick, he was still going hard for 2.5 hours every night and filling places. And the old guys just really seem to rock it out still, which is kind of surprising to me that they still... It shows you how much they love it, right? Because they don't need the money.
1: No.
2: They just love to play their music.
1: But Rod Stewart was doing like... He had an oxygen tank on stage a couple of weeks ago. He was like, oh my God, my Rod.
2: Yeah.
1: And then apparently Chilliwack was at the Pigeon Lake Music Festival over the long weekend. They needed to help the drummer off the drum set.
2: Oh, man.
1: Because he had trouble getting up. Yeah. So, yeah. But you know what? Axl Rose is still pretty young.
2: Yep.
1: He's going to rock it out along with Slash and the rest of the boys at the end of August. So I've got a pair of Guns N' Roses tickets up for grabs. I've got three people on the line, and I'm going to play a song, a classic GNR song, but I'm going to stop it right before the next lyric. If you can sing the very next line exactly and with enthusiasm, you're headed to the show. Kevin, good morning.
3: Hi there.
2: He sounds nervous.
1: He sounds like he does not want to do this. You want to go to the show, though.
3: Of course.
1: All right. I'm going to play this song. You know this song. Everybody knows this song. And you just have to do the next two lines afterwards, okay?
3: Okay, two lines.
1: Yeah. Sing it with some gusto, because we've got Corey and Scott on the line, too. All right, here we go.
3: All right. The grass is green and the girls are pretty. Won't you please take me home?
1: Oh, not too bad. The lyrics are a little off there. But you know what? I loved your enthusiasm. I wasn't quite sure Kevin was really game to do that. I love him. All right. Good morning, Corey.
4: Yes.
1: You ready to go? Here we go. There, but you know what? I loved your enthusiasm. I wasn't quite sure Kevin was really game to do that. I love him. All right. Good morning, Corey.
4: Yes.
1: You ready to go? Here we go.

0: Todd, not Scott.
1: Oh, it's Todd. All right, Todd. Awesome. Here we go.
0: The grass is green and the girls are pretty. Oh, won't you please take me home? Yeah.
1: We got an added yeah from Todd. All of the lyrics were a little off. It's like, take me home. Please take me home. I want you. Please take me home. Not would you take me home. So very polite callers on the line. Morley Scott, Kevin, Corey, or Todd?
2: Oh, come on. You're putting this all on me?
1: Yeah, I am.
2: Oh, man.
1: Well, Chris is here, too.
2: Man.
1: They're all really good.
2: I like the yeah at the end from
1: Todd. Okay.
2: I think he had the most...
1: Gusto. Because all of them were a little off on the lyrics.
2: The lyrics were all about the same, but it's unfair that for Todd, for everybody else, because Todd got to go last, so he kind of knew the enthusiasm level he had to hit, but he also hit it. So I'm saying Todd, and I'm sorry to Corey and Kevin.
1: Yeah.
3: I disagree. I'm going with number one. So,
2: excellent. That means Stacey has to decide.
3: Yeah, that's right.
1: What?
3: The deciding vote.
1: Oh, okay. So, oh, geez. Okay.
2: How does it feel?
1: I don't like it. I don't like it. Okay, we're going Kevin. Kevin, congratulations. You're going to GNR just because I didn't
4: know. Awesome. I appreciate it. Great.
1: I didn't know. Kevin did not
2: also
1: want to do it.
2: A note for Kevin. He cranked it up from pre-call to singing because it was like he was in the house where everyone was sleeping at first, right? And he went into the garage to sing, I think. I don't know. But good work, Kevin.
1: All right.
4: Hi from everybody.
1: All right. Hi to you, too, and have a great time. Report back.
4: Thank you.
1: And, of course, Corey and Todd, you can call back because we've got GNR tickets all week long.
3: And getting somewhere quiet is a great tip. I imagine if you were in your car all alone, You could really belt it out. Even if you weren't alone, that would maybe get some neat eyeballs from your passengers.
1: Right? 100%. And this is how Axl Rose sings it. Kevin did a good job, but here's Axl.

0: me home. So,
1: yeah, he says it a few times. So it was kind of a hard one, even though it was easy. You had to hit it. But like I said, we were going more for the enthusiasm, the gusto. And, you know, I'm happy to see so many people wanted to play along. And what a great prize. I saw a GNR in 2017.
0: You did? Where?
1: Almost here. That's right when they came on their Ain't In This Lifetime tour. And, of course, this is when we never thought in this lifetime we would get to see GNR again. So, of course, me and my buddies, we all went. And it was months after Chris Cornell had died in 2017, and they did a tribute song during the concert, which kind of hit home with me. They played some Black Hole Sun, so I thought that was really nice. But Axel, he was a little chubby, but sounded great. So this was, of course, 10 years ago now, right?
0: Like, how old is Axel Rose?
2: 64. I just looked.
0: 64.
2: 65 in February, so.
0: He's just a couple years. He's older than you, Morley Scott.
2: He is indeed. He is indeed. So, and still going strong. Like, that's again, you go back to what I was saying before, like, these guys just keep going. And let's be honest, the early parts of their careers, it's different now. They weren't looking after themselves, right? I mean, look at Mick Jagger. He's like a vegan now, isn't he, right? And he travels with a yogi and a chef and eats all the good food and exercises all the time, and he's still going, right?
1: You got the other end of the coin is Motley Crue. You got Vince Neil. Apparently that's unlistenable and unwatchable. He's no longer a showman.
0: Yeah, and then Keith Richard, he put his body through hell.
2: Keith and Nick are kind of at opposite ends. I don't know what Keith does to keep himself in shape. Doesn't really need to do anything because he seems to have been the same for the last 30 years, right?
0: He has put his body through hell and back, Keith Richard has, and he's around to tell the tale. We have more Guns N' Roses tickets to give away tomorrow. 8:44, time to check traffic, and here's Stacey Woodward.
3: Still some delays out towards the airport due to a collision southbound QE2 just off of Highway 19. Give yourself some time to work your way through. But again, if you are going to the airport, you can also use Highway 19 westbound towards Airport Perimeter Road as an alternate. And some slow-moving traffic still work its way across the southwest 10-day if you're eastbound just off of Terwilliger. The family and friends event is on now at

0: 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With 880 CHED Time Saver Traffic, I'm Stacey Woodward.
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10: You know Larry David, right? Larry David, of course, the co-creator of Seinfeld. He was also in Curb Your Enthusiasm. He has just this bizarre sense of humor, very, very, chill, cold, dry sense of humor. Well, he has a new show out on Netflix. It's called Life, Larry, and the Pursuit of Unhappiness, because he always seems kind of miserable, right? So he has this skit. He had one with Rob Reiner that made a lot of headlines because, of course, that was the last time we saw Rob Reiner before he was murdered along with his wife. But his latest episode is apparently the last of the season, has, well, pretty famous name, Barack Obama. Barack Obama in this sketch is playing Barack Obama, and Larry David is playing his assistant, and the whole thing has him ruining Obama's suit with a mango smoothie and making Obama wear that tan suit, which of course was a source of controversy back in the day. That was the big scandal, him wearing a tan suit. When we look at all of the scandals we are bombarded by every day, that was quite lame. So this exchange, however, he's playing Obama's assistant. He's talking about a NATO summit in Italy and planning other things around it. But you know what? I was impressed with Larry David's good. Obviously, he's been doing this all of his life. But Barack Obama, if this whole ex-president thing doesn't work out, maybe he should get into comedy. Take a listen to this.
11: Let's get back to the schedule.
12: Okay, let's do it.
11: This looks pretty good.
12: Good.
11: I do wish we had more time in the Alps. A lot of stuff we could be doing. People can go skiing, take some hikes.
12: Really? You ski?
11: Why would you assume I don't ski? Do you ski?
12: Yeah.
11: All right, so you think you can ski and I might not be able to ski?
12: Well, no.
11: What would lead you to assume that I don't ski? Larry,
12: Sorry, Bob.
11: Is it because I'm from Hawaii?
12: Obviously, yes.
11: Hawaiian ski too, Larry.
12: Hawaiian ski?
11: Yeah.
12: Huh, who knew?
11: I knew.
12: Oh.
10: The whole sketch is actually really well done, really, really funny. And that's a clip from Life, Larry, and the Pursuit of unhappiness. It is 8:51 this Monday morning. You bet it is. And this traffic report brought to you by iHeartRadio. 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
13: Thanks so much, Stacey. And we still have a couple of issues to keep an eye out for as we're almost set to put the wraps on this morning's commute. Crews over in the northeast end dealing with a collision, 137th Avenue, 50th Street. Give yourself some time through there. And we also still have some delays following a collision southbound QE2 just off of Highway 19. 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With 880 Ched Time Saver Traffic, I'm Stacey Woodward.

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11: Call 310-GLASS or go to crystalglass.ca. Morley Scott joins us with a look at sports. And you just came in. We're going, you're hitting this a little bit early.
12: A little early. And it's tough because it's kind of the dark days in the sports world right now.
11: So why?
12: It's just the schedule, the way it's worked out. There's not a lot going on right now. Last year at this time, we all had Blue Jays fever, right? Because they were in first place. They were playing so well.
11: But this year,
12: we found the antidote for Blue Jay fever, and that's bad Blue Jay baseball, which they've played a lot of this year. Although, they had a pretty good weekend. They're in Philadelphia. They took 2 of 3 from the Phillies. They lost 7-6 in extra ends. Extra ends. Now I'm talking curling. Holy cow. Extra
11: How
12: innings.
11: How many baseball games in the regular season?
12: 162.
11: Man.
12: Yeah, and most teams have played around 120, close to 120 now. So it all ends in October, and that's when the playoffs start. If the Blue Jays are going to be in the playoffs, they're going to have to really reel off some wins. They got a chance this week because one of the teams that has a wild card spot is Boston. Another one is New York. The team they're chasing is Texas. They're 3.5 back at Texas. But they open up a 4-game series against the Red Sox today in Toronto. After that, they've got the Yankees for 3 games. So if they can get on a bit of a roll and, I don't know, win 5 of 7 or 4 of 7 or whatever, maybe they can make up some ground in the American League wild card race. We'll see how it plays out. 7-6 losers in 12 innings. yesterday in Philadelphia. They traveled home after the game to start that series at home tonight. Note on one other game for the Athletics, who beat Boston 4-3. Kind of like this story. Jacob Wilson, he's been perfect at shortstop for 111 games now. Yesterday was the 111th straight game he did not commit an error, and that sets a new Major League Baseball record for shortstops going errorless. Let's see. The Elks will be back at practice tomorrow. They had yesterday off. They'll take today off and then get back on the field tomorrow, as they get set for the Toronto Argonauts, who will be here for a game on Saturday afternoon. It's a 1 o'clock start Saturday, so an early start, 11:30 for us on the countdown to kickoff from the tailgate, which should have some interesting meals for breakfast, I guess, at the tailgate coming up on Saturday. The Elks back to practice tomorrow, coming off that 48-30 loss in Montreal on Saturday to the Alouettes. You can join me tonight at 7:30. We will have the Elks this week, and that includes the Mark Killam show as part of that. We'll talk to Mark Killam about last week. We'll talk to him about next week, and we'll also hit him up a little bit about the halfway mark of the season, which is where we're at now. The Elks are 6-3. They're one win shy of last year's win total, and they're a pretty good team this year, despite the two losses in a row right now against two really good teams. So we'll see how they respond from that coming up the weekend, but we'll talk to Mark about that and look around the CFL as well at the halfway mark tonight with the Elks this week at 7:30 here on 880 Chip. And the National Bank Open is into the final week in Montreal and Toronto. The men are in Montreal. The women are in Toronto. They're into the quarterfinals starting this week. In the round of 16 yesterday in Toronto, the final Canadian fell. Leila Fernandez was beaten by Naomi Osaki in the round of 16. So she is out of the event, which we'll wrap up later this week.
11: All right. Thanks so much, Morley. Well, a place Albertans love is burning. Should we cancel our vacation plans to accommodate those who need a place to stay, the evacuees? Maybe they can stay in our hotel room. Well, some in the area asking tourists to stay away right now. Let's talk about it in the 9 a.m. free-for-all after the news.
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11: This is Global News. It's 9 o'clock. I'm Morgan Smith. Right now in Edmonton, partly cloudy, 15 degrees. We're headed to a partly cloudy and risk of thunderstorm high of 19. More of the same tomorrow with a high of another of 18 degrees. Athabasca RCMP seeking help from the public as they investigate what led a 12-year-old boy from Edmonton to be found dead 210 kilometers north of our city. It was just before 3:30 in the morning this past Thursday that Mounties responded to a report of a found human remains in the area of Highway 813 near Colling Lake and Range Road 213A. Now, anyone with dash cam footage from that area on the night of August 6th is being asked to contact RCMP. The victim's been identified as Faisal Hussein. An autopsy the next day determined his death was a homicide, but so far no other details have been released. More news in a moment, but first, checking 880 CHED Time Saver traffic. Here's Stacey Woodward.
14: Thanks so much, Morgan. And as we wrap up your commute this morning, we're doing so still with some delays over in the northeast end as crews are dealing with the collision near 137th Avenue and 50th Street. We also still have a slowdown out towards the airport as crews are clearing off a collision southbound QE2 just off of Highway 19. 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With 880 CHED Time Saver Traffic, I'm Stacey Woodward.
11: Well, the hot, dry conditions which fueled the explosive Bald Ridge fire in BC's Okanagan are expected to continue with a high near 30 Celsius today. This after the aggressive blaze forced 20,000 people to flee the communities of Summerland and Peachland on Friday. Global's Victoria Femi is in West Kelowna, where she tells 880 CHED this morning's Stacey Brotzel, the smoke is blotting out the sun, and firefighters are hoping it sticks around.
15: It's not ideal for people who live here because air quality is, of course, plummeting with that happening. But in the long run, it will help with this fire activity because it does create a little bit of cooler air. It kind of hides the sun a little bit. So that's kind of, I think, what crews and even residents are keeping an eye on. And, of course, winds. If the hope is that winds don't pick up, but BC Wildfire says they're supposed to be calmer today, so that is a little bit of good news.
11: Femia says there have been homes and ranches destroyed by the flames, and one 80-year-old woman died suddenly while evacuating her home in Meadow Valley. Well, federal government is planning to slash freight rates in half for companies shipping steel across the country. Transportation Minister Stephen McKinnon says the move is about supporting a domestic steel industry hit hard by tariffs. He says cheaper freight rates mean businesses are more likely to use Canadian steel in production.
16: But Canadians want to buy Canadian products, and Canadians want their governments to buy Canadian products.
11: The federal government says it'll offset $100 million in freight costs for businesses through to next summer. Well, a three-year-old girl's in hospital but is expected to fully recover after she was mauled by a bear outside her home in Maple Ridge, just east of Vancouver. The girl's family tells Global News that her father fought off the bear, shooting it in the head with a bow and arrow. BC conservation officers also shot the bear, which ran off. They are still looking for it. And AC/DC fans getting quite the show at Commonwealth Stadium last night, and it was not Thunder and Lightning, which has canceled several major concerts this summer. The show and the pyrotechnics went ahead as planned, even with as the good weather held, despite an earlier orange severe thunderstorm watch. 880 Ched News Time, 904.
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11: 880 Ched weather, slight chance of showers, the risk of thunderstorm today at a high of 19 degrees. A chance of thunder showers carries into tonight and then into tomorrow. Low of 13 will be followed by a high Tuesday of 18 degrees. It's 15 in Edmonton. I'm Morgan Smith. 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So it's-

0: 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It's the 9 a.m. free-for-all on QR Calgary and 880 Chad.
1: Good morning, everyone. It is 9:05. Welcome to the 9 a.m. free-for-all. Stacey Brotzel up here in Edmonton, and usually I hook up with Sarah Crosby at QR Calgary, but what's old is new again. We have a new voice, kind of like the old one, Andrew Schultz, joining us from QR Calgary this morning. Hey, my friend. Nope, he's not there. They're having internet issues, so hopefully Andy will join us. But Andrew Schultz, he had a quick foray. Well, I guess he's still in it. He's a real estate agent now, broadcaster all of his career, and now suddenly he is, well, a broadcaster and real estate agent. And now back as a broadcaster.
2: That's a common move. We've seen others do that. Trade on the name. Good for him. Now he's back. That's fine. Now you got the best of both worlds. That's the dream, right?
1: Oh, that is. What makes a broadcaster a good real estate agent, do you think?
2: Just name recognition, I think.
1: That's true. I never thought about that. It. And you're good with people, and you can sell things.
2: I would be a terrible realtor.
1: Why?
2: Because I'm not a people person.
1: But you're trustworthy.
2: Oh, yeah. I would do a good job, I'm not open house. Yeah, I don't know if I'd want to do an open house and just have strangers coming up to me all day.
1: If a real estate agent can either call in or text in, do open houses sell houses, or is it just a bunch of looky-loos that come in, right? I think it's just a bunch of neighbors that
2: come in
1: and want to see the inside of the house and how much you asking for it and what are you insane? You're never going to get that without marble countertops, right? Like, I just think, I think it's just kind of a waste of time, a waste of cleaning.
2: Well, they keep doing it.
1: Yeah, that's true. So maybe there is some benefit to it.
2: An upside, maybe? I don't know. I think a lot of it is you just want to look like you're doing something for the client, right? Because they make a heck of a lot of money off the sale of a house. It's like, what are you doing for that money? Well, we're going to have an open house, and we're going to do the marketing this way, and I'm going to hire a photographer, and blah, blah, blah, blah, blah, blah, blah.
1: And it is hard to sell yourself to a client when the housing market is kind of in the toilet a little bit. And it's like, why isn't my home sold? Oh, because nobody's selling their homes.
2: We're actually doing a segment on that today. Edmonton's housing market, I'm not going to say it's crashed, but it's down 11% from last year in the month of July. Home sales down 11%. Calgary's slowed down too for the last couple of years, not quite as much as Edmonton. But so maybe all the things we did to try and use the housing crisis are starting to pay off. Because that's ultimately what we wanted, right? We wanted prices to come down. So maybe the things that we did to try and do that. But because they're now saying we're tipping into a... Which one is it, buyers or sellers? We're into a buyer's market now.
1: Yeah, because I can get cheap homes.
2: Yeah, you can get cheaper homes. Prices are coming down. There's more inventory than there are buyers. So it's sort of, it's flipped a little bit from where it was about a year ago, I think, right? Where it was pretty crazy. Things were going pretty well in the market. So now things have changed a bit. So we're going to do that later on today, too.
1: What about Calgary?
2: Calgary's slowed down, but not to the same extent. And in Edmonton, it's particularly like single detached houses are still doing fairly well. But we're starting to see some of the condo and row houses and townhomes that are having a little bit more trouble. Calgary has slowed down as well, but there's still... The other thing, do you remember for the longest time, Calgary and Edmonton were pretty comparable on housing prices? Calgary was maybe
1: anymore.
2: A little bit. Mm-hmm. Not anymore. Like, the average price in Edmonton in last July, I'm just going from memory, so don't sue me. I think it was $475,000. I think it's closer to $750,000 in Calgary.
1: Well, that's significant.
2: I think. I'm going to check right now, as a matter of fact, so I don't... I'm pretty sure that's what it is in Calgary. So it's changed quite a bit. And I don't know. I mean, Calgary's... I love Calgary, don't get me wrong. $629,000.
1: But still,
2: it's a couple hundred grand, almost $150,000. So it's pretty... You know, it's pretty significant, but it's slowing down in Calgary too. So we'll see. We'll talk to the Edmonton Real Estate. What are they? You know, the group. What are they called? Real Estate Agents Board, I think, or something like that. ERAB. I'm not sure. Find out exactly what's going on in the market and what they think might be happening, and if it'll turn around, and if you're thinking of buying or selling, isn't now the slow time? Because it's usually spring, early summer, right?
1: Well, usually they want the kids to be able to go to their new school. This is kind of maybe peak time, but still you're not going to be moved in by September 1st when the kids go back to school, right? You know what? There's also a big discrepancy in something, and it's way more expensive in the Calgary area, gas. Went to Canmore over the weekend and filled up in Exshaw on my way home. So got there and tootled around on my Edmonton gas, which is about $1.53.
2: Yeah.
1: Went to Exshaw because we did the Grotto Canyon hike. And I didn't even know how to work these gas pumps in this small gas station. Like, there was no tap. There was no nothing.
2: Like old school.
1: It was like you have one choice of gas, take it or leave it, and come in and pay for it. I'm like, okay, is that what I'm supposed to do? Like, there's no instructions. And I'm like, oh my God, how far I have fallen mentally that I'm like, I don't know what I'm supposed to do in this case. So went in, paid for the gas. The woman inside was just so super nice. And it was $1.89.
2: Whoa. Wow, really?
1: $1.89. I'm like, what, am I in Vancouver here? Like, what's going on with this gas price? I'm going to St. Albert, which is the suburb of Edmonton, $1.49.9.
2: That's a huge
1: 40
2: difference.
1: 40 cents in the same province.
2: That's $60 in my truck.
1: Yeah.
2: Well, 50. Wow. That's huge.
1: You're good at the math, Shay.
2: Well, it's 120. See, I screwed it up originally. I'm not that good at the math. But yeah, on a second try, I think it'd be about $50.
1: Yeah.
2: Jeez, that's crazy.
1: That is crazy. And you're just like, why is it? I guess it's a small town, maybe.
2: Maybe, they're still selling it because they bought it at whatever they bought it at.
1: Still, in Canmore was the same. Banff, they were all sort of around the same price. And I know, I get it. It's a tourist town. Get it. But still, that 40 cents is significant.
2: You were in Banff?
1: Yeah, Banff, Canmore.
2: What were the crowds like? Was it crazy, crazy busy down there?
1: It was busy. Yeah. It was very busy. Very smoky, too. So here
2: we
1: deal with the mosquitoes. I come in and I'm unpacking and mosquitoes are just at me. I'm like, I have not seen a mosquito all weekend long. So they have the smoke, though. They had the smoke. So you climb a mountain and there's no payoff whatsoever.
2: You can't see anything.
1: I saw a chipmunk. I gave him some carrots to eat and it was just the cutest little thing. But that was the extent of my view from the mountaintop.
2: Really, hey?
1: You couldn't see much. Yeah.
2: Yeah, I was looking at the smoke forecast on the news last night, which they do now to tell you where the smoke's going to be. And we're getting kind of lucky. It's getting really close to Edmonton, but we've managed to dodge that bullet at least. And yesterday, Stacey, AC/DC, last day of Folk Fest, this terrible warning. I thought this, here we go again. Orange level warning. I don't even know what that means, but it looks worse than a yellow level warning.
1: It's one level above yellow. Yeah, one level.
2: Nothing happened.
1: Yeah, I was thinking, why are they even going ahead with this AC/DC
2: concert? That's what I thought, too.
1: What's the point of this?
2: Take the hint, guys. We're shutting down concerts on the regular up here. What are you trying to do? The warning's out. They went ahead, and we got a little bit of rain for about 5 minutes, and that was it. It was fantastic.
1: They were not thunderstruck.
2: No.
1: You didn't go, did you?
2: No, I did not go. Okay. I debated it heavily, but I'd gone to Folk Fest Thursday, Friday, Saturday. I was done. That was enough going out for me, probably for most of August, to be honest with you. So we still had our 4-day pass for the Folk Fest. We could have gone back on Sunday, could have gone to AC/DC, and I was like, that's enough already. And then the weather warning came out, and I was like, no, for sure. That's it, for sure. I'm staying home, and then it didn't rain at all. But no, it was, think about it. The weekend before, Big Valley got shut down. Heritage Festival got shut down. Post Malone got shut down the weekend before that.
1: It's like to mount an outdoor festival is just what a nightmare.
2: And this
1: right now,
2: okay.
1: Just to think of it. But Calgary area, it's awfully dry. In Banff, there was an extreme fire hazard warning out.
2: Really?
1: And here I'm like... we've got standing water in all of our fields. We've got so much water. And then you talk about what's happening in British Columbia right now.
2: Oh, man.
1: I think
2: it's crazy.
1: The hearts of all Albertans are just being ripped out of our chest seeing what's happening because we've all been to Summerland, right? We all had ice cream at that one place in Summerland or going to Peachland or Kelowna because there's so many Albertans there. And just hearing that there's 20,000 people evacuated just a couple of weeks after a number of structures destroyed in Vernon as well.
2: Yeah.
1: Now, Summerland, apparently the downtown is intact, so that's some good
2: news. Oh, that's good. That's good.
1: But there's countless buildings that have been destroyed. We are hearing word this morning that an 80-year-old woman died trying to get out of her home. It didn't sound like she was trapped in her home and was burned in there. It sounds like she was leaving, maybe had a heart attack. Yeah, somebody was trying to help her out of her home, tried to evacuate her, and she passed away. But still, nonetheless, really a sad, terrible, a really sad terrible, story and yeah. a sad headline this morning.
2: I was at the farmer's market on Saturday, and I went up to the guy selling, I was getting some peaches and some cherries, and I noticed he's from Summerland. And I said, hey, what's going on? He said, well, I don't know. He said, we got the call last night to evacuate the orchard. I don't know what's left. And then somebody came up and wanted to buy a bunch of peaches for next week, put it in order. And he said, you know, I don't know what we're going to have. I'm sorry, I don't know. I don't know what the situation is. I don't know what's going on back home. We're sort of waiting to see what happened to the orchard, kind of a thing. So it's an awful situation. I mean, I guess, knock on wood, Alberta's been pretty lucky to avoid most of the fire trouble, but we've been through it. But it's just, you see some of the pictures coming out of the Okanagan, it's incredible. Like, it's just devastating.
1: Would you buy property in Okanagan?
2: I couldn't afford property in the Okanagan, but if I could...
1: Well, maybe soon you can, because who's buying?
2: I know.
1: What they have
2: every year now,
1: fires
2: right?
1: every single year. We saw it in Naramata, we saw it
2: West
1: in Peachland, we saw it
2: in
1: West Kelowna. It's everywhere. Like, do you feel safe having a home there, and can you even get fire insurance
2: this
1: there at this
2: the thing,
1: point?
2: Right? At some point, you're going to get to a situation where insurers just won't do it anymore. We've seen that with some flooding in some areas and things like that. Fires, it's going to get to a point where the risk is just way too high. I don't know what you do. At some point, you just won't be able to get the insurance. And then, yeah, like you say, then who would want to buy a home in the place that you know is a known fire risk? It's I don't know. It's every single summer in BC now. And not just wildfires, but like towns or parts of towns destroyed by the wildfires. You think Lytton, BC is still gone. It's still not there, right? So, and I don't know what's... Like, I'm glad to hear the downtown in Summerland is still there, but we know a bunch of structures were lost. We know that already. So it's... It's scary stuff. It is. We got lucky this summer in Alberta. So far.
1: Well, yeah. Yeah, we've just had the rain and the flooding. And
2: that's the thing. What's better? What's worse? I don't know.
1: Well, I guess I'll take a wet basement over a burned up house.
2: I got a neighbor who their house is basically toast.
1: Because of what? The flooding?
2: The flooding. It filled up a couple of feet of water, 3-4 feet of water in the basement.
1: Well, that's significant.
2: Yeah. And it, like, you know, and now they're saying, I don't know, we might just have to tear this thing down and start over. We're not sure. She's waiting to see what the insurance company's going to say.
1: Are they living in it?
2: No,
1: oh, they're not.
2: No,
1: okay.
2: Staying with her son, yeah. Yeah, can't stay in there.
1: Well, even though the main floor is dry.
2: Main floor is dry, but just because of the moisture and mold and all that sort of stuff, it's not safe for her to be in there. So.
1: Hey, we're working, hooking up with Andy. Can I steal you for another segment?
2: Seriously? Yeah, sure, I guess. Yeah, I can do that. Hey. Under protest.
1: Are you giving me attitude?
2: I'm preparing for a show hosting. Well, yes, no, I can do it. I actually don't have much
1: just,
2: going on.
1: Just stick around. I want to pick your brain on, there's a call out on the Facebook page, in a couple of Facebook pages in the Okanagan, asking tourists to stay away. And that could be you. Are you going to cancel your vacation so evacuee could have your hotel room? We'll talk about that in the 9 a.m. free-for-all continues after this.
0: 30 seasons, one voice. 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
1: Good morning. Welcome back to the 9 a.m. free-for-all. Still trying to sort out some technical issues. They don't have any internet down in Calgary.
2: So, maybe they don't have any internet.
1: I don't know. Their internet's down. So I don't know how what that means for us and what's happening on their end, but we have no Andrew Schultz.
2: Well, I'm no techie, but does Andy have a phone? Because I talk to people on the phone on my show all day, every day. Is that a possibility?
1: I don't know. Yes, he has a phone because he's texting me. So, yes, he has a phone.
2: He could try that. It has worked for other people.
1: Why aren't we doing that, in fact? Get Andy to call us. Hey, I do want to pick your brain on something that I saw on Facebook yesterday. A couple of Okanagan, residents' posts, and they said, hey, if you're a tourist, don't come here right
2: now. Sure, yeah.
1: We don't want your boat on the lake while we're trying to suck up water to fight these fires. We need your hotel rooms because our evacuees, we've got 20,000 evacuees sleeping in their car.
2: This is the thing.
1: Right, or sleeping at somebody's couch surfing because they have nowhere to go because all of the hotel rooms, because this is the Okanagan, right, you can barely book it, months in advance. And don't come. Would you cancel your vacation to the Okanagan? But you are not guaranteed that your hotel room goes to an evacuee, right?
2: This is true.
1: How do you know that you cancel your vacation for an evacuee unless you actually hook up with an evacuee, say, take this hotel room? I'm not exactly sure how that would work and who's paying for it. Thank God I've never been in a situation where I've had to flee my home.
2: No, me neither. Would I cancel? Yes, I think so. How enjoyable is it there right now anyway, right? I mean, the smoke has to be terrible. They couldn't land in Kelowna yesterday, which is not being affected by the fires, at least not yet.
1: Yeah, because of the smoke.
2: Because of the smoke. It was so thick. Flights were being canceled. Mm-hmm. So that would not be enjoyable, I don't think, anyway. And you do, now that the state of emergency has been declared by the government of BC, they are given the extraordinary powers, and one of them is to kick you out of your hotel or cancel your reservation if they deem that they need it for the people that have been evacuated. They can take control of hotels, and they can say, hey, you're now an evacuation center, right?
1: They can take over a private business?
2: They can commandeer. Yeah, they can absolutely take over hotel accommodations and say, you're now going to be used as an evacuation center. They can do. I don't know if they ever have, but they absolutely can. Now that the travel advisory has been issued, I don't know what that means for insurance and all the rest of that stuff. Like, that changes things too. Like, if you have a trip booked but there's a travel advisory and you go anyway, I don't know if your travel insurance applies. I don't know. So I think if it's possible and you can reschedule, or it would be a smart thing to do, I would think, right? Just because, first of all, what are you going to do there anyway, right? And second, you're not helping things, that's for sure.
1: Well, yeah, because people aren't going to work. Right.
2: No.
1: So if you work in a winery and you don't have a home, maybe not. You can go to work depending on what your accommodation situation looks like. So there is that stress. But do they need our money? Of course they do.
2: Of course they do. Of course
1: they're suffering as well. But Highway 97, I'm pretty sure it must be open by now. But it was closed, so you can't even drive to some of the places you want to go to. You're hearing wineries like Dirty Laundry. That's a pretty famous one. It's been evacuated. I think it's okay. I didn't hear that it was burnt down, but there are lots of places you can't go to right now.
2: Well, that highway, like you say, that Highway 97 that runs through the Okanagan, there's closures all over that, on and off, temporary, coming on. And so, yeah, I mean, just trying to get through there would be a nightmare. But I'm looking. Government powers. A state of emergency allows authorities to legally manage, direct, or commandeer temporary accommodations and issue localized travel or booking restrictions if conditions demand it. So they can absolutely step in and say, that's it. Hotel rooms are in impacted regions are urgently needed for people fleeing, and they can give evacuees priority. So I don't know if they would kick you out, but they might cancel your reservation if you're not there yet.
1: Yeah, that could very well be a possibility. And I don't know how many large facilities there are. So obviously when the Fort McMurray wildfires happened, they came south to Edmonton. So we had the Expo Center. We had a number of facilities where that could house evacuees. It's not great. It's not a hotel room. It's a big,
2: it's terrible,
1: big, massive room with cots or mats on there for people to stay, and then you're just, people are snoring. I can't imagine it's a very good situation, but at least it's a roof
2: it's
1: over their heads.
2: Exactly,
1: it's something. And I don't know if there's a lot of big buildings in there. I think the convention center in Penticton, I heard, that was housing some evacuees. So we'll have to wait and see.
2: I mean, they both have junior hockey teams, so maybe a setup on the floor of the arena like we've seen done in other instances and things like that. But like you say, it's nothing luxurious or, you know, it's desperate times and desperate measures, but it is something. So I don't know in terms of, this is the peak tourist season for the Okanagan, right? I mean, Peach Fest was this weekend, which is Penticton's big annual event, and I imagine it's just swarming with people. And I don't know, it's just the worst
1: hacking
2: possible
1: timing. Hacking and coughing,
2: right?
1: Yeah, and wearing masks at this point. All right, Shay, I'm going to let you go. I'm going to see if Andrew Schultz can call us, and he can fill us in. And Sarah Crosby is just on vacation, folks. People are like, what happened to Sarah? Sarah's just on vacation. She's enjoying some time away and hanging out. I think it's a staycation for her. So Andrew Schultz, he has agreed to come back. And, well, talk again instead of selling houses. You can catch Shay's show from 10 until 1. We're back after this.
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12: This is Global News. It's 9:30. I'm Morgan Smith. RCMP are seeking tips and dash cam footage from areas around Calling Lake, about 210 kilometers north of our city. This after the body of a 12-year-old Edmonton boy was found there early last Thursday morning. He's been identified as Faisal Hussein, and an autopsy determined his death to be homicide. RCMP say an 80-year-old woman died because of the Bald Range wildfire, which has forced more than 20,000 residents around BC's Okanagan Lake to flee their homes. counties say the woman died as she tried to escape her home in Meadow Valley, west of Summerland, over the weekend. A public hearing is getting underway at Edmonton City Hall today on the future of a proposed rec center for the Old Strathcona neighborhood. The Raleigh Miles Rec Center was supposed to replace the now-shuttered Skona Pool. While the city says the planning phase is complete for the site near Calgary Trail and 71st Ave, the estimated $138 million construction cost is still unfunded. 880 CHED News, time is 9:31.
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12: 880 CHED weather. Slight chance of showers today with a risk of thunderstorm and a high of 19 this afternoon. Right now in Edmonton, we're already at 16 degrees. I'm Morgan Smith. Your next news at 10 on 880 CHED.

0: 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It's the 9 a.m. free-for-all on QR Calgary at 880 Chat.
1: We call it the free-for-all. It's been a half-price free-for-all here in Calgary. Very excited to have Stacey Brotzel at 880 Chet in Edmonton. And here we are. We are back and very excited to catch up. How are you?
2: I am good. Yeah, we were just talking about you, Shay and I. I thought we were broadcasting to the entire province, but you were doing your show, we were doing our show from here, and so now the two shall meet, but it's great to hear your voice again. How's the real estate business, my friend?
1: It's been going very well. I don't want to jinx it, but it's always working ahead. So some of the clients that I had lined up back in April and May came to fruition in July, so I was finding myself very busy. You just got to keep that ball in the air. And so when the ball is in the air right now, in between your volleys, if you will, they said, hey, do you have a free minute or two to help out? And I said, absolutely, I do. This is fantastic. It's fun because I get to play radio, have fun with you guys. And it's one of the, and the learning curve. Let me tell you how tired I've been, Stacey. It's been insane.
2: And you did morning for a number of years.
1: Yes.
2: The real estate business tiring
1: the
2: you
1: new.
2: Out.
1: So, the new.
2: So funny, but can I ask you a question? Because we were talking about this.
1: Sure,
2: so
1: yeah.
2: For Edmonton listeners, we were talking about on Shay's show, he was talking about how it's a buyer's market here in Edmonton because house prices have gone down 11%. Mm-hmm. And he talked about open houses. And I said, do you actually sell homes at open houses? Because it feels to me like it's just the neighborhood looky-loos. They go and they want to see their neighbor's house and how much they're selling it, and they're like, you're never going to get that price unless you have granite countertops.
1: Yeah.
2: So do they actually help you sell homes, open houses, or is that sort of a thing of the past?
1: Yes and no. I did one open house where I had, and this is, and I thought, you know, because I knew, it was months and months ago, I had 60 people, 60, come through. On average, you're lucky to have 2 to 8 people come through. So at first I thought, well, this is gangbusters. This is, shooting fish in a barrel. No, not the case. But what it is, and you never know, right? If they're working with a real estate agent, they may come through, and then you get a phone call from the real estate agent, and they're kind of being snaky because they like the place, right? But a lot of it is, again, building that future business. So they come on into your 3-bedroom, 2.5-bath, and it's not exactly what they're looking for. But you got card in hand, and they say, well, this isn't really it. Oh, are you working with a realtor? Because listen, I can help you with your home search. So it's very much a people business, not so much real estate. It's about making these relationships, and that's what I've found, which in the media business has been fantastic for me because I love talking. And my wife will tell you that too. That's what it is you're making connections. Might not sell that house that you're in, but down the line, they liked Stacey Brotzel, the real estate agent, enough to say, hey, she was charming at 123 Alphabet Lane, that that real estate agent we spoke with. And then they call you, right?
2: Do you think it's also a name
1: marketing
2: recognition? As a broadcaster going into real estate agent to be a realtor, you're doing a completely different job swap. Do you think that your name adds a little bit of recognition and a little bit of trust going forward?
1: Here's a name for you, Jimmy Hughes, legendary Calgary broadcaster, and he's one of my mentors in the real estate game. He said, here's what you're going to run up against, Schultz. It's they know your name, but they know you as a broadcaster. They don't know you as a realtor. So door is open a crack. You've got to get that door wedged open all the way. And I've been very lucky. I've had more than a handful of clients at this point, well, 5 or 6 that have been trusting me to do work for them, and we've had success. That's where it is. So a lot of the times it's, you can say you've got this new job. Well, has that worked out for you? Well, if you've had some results, there's the proof in the pudding, right? Like anything, right? It's tough to be the new guy or gal on the scene. But that definitely does help. But you very much depend on, it's so speculative. I could show you 35 houses, Stacey. And you could turn around and say, decide to stay where I am or decided to rent. And how long it takes to show 35 houses? That's just the way it is, right? Or you might get a phone call that says, hey, listen, we just landed in Calgary. We need to have a place by September 15th. And they could be, you know, very lasered in on their search. It's having conversations and listening to people. That's the key, right? You know, because it's fine for me to show you 35 houses. If 34 don't fit your criteria, what am I doing? You know, but you know, to that, and also working at your own pace. And I think that's why a lot of people, very similar to the broadcast industry, have these visions of what it's going to be like. Then they get there, and people aren't handing them clients. You've got to prospect. You've got to do the work. And all of a sudden, and you'll very much understand this. My life for 34 years was dependent on TV or radio, was dependent on a clock. I knew exactly where I had to be, when I had to be there, and what to do, right? Because it's laid out. We've got logs. We've got some kind of an idea of how we're going to present our programs. Believe it or not, we do plan these things for the most part, unless there's no internet. But in real estate, you can get up and there's nothing on your list. Because you have to create that list, right? And so that was tough for me. I'm not sure if it's the same in Edmonton, but we have a high school here in Calgary that was a work at your own pace, right?
2: Yeah, we have one of those too, yeah. St. Joe's.
1: And I, when I was in high school, I thought I could never do that because I need a structure and a schedule. But now I'm in a business where there's no structure and no schedule. So that took a lot for me to get used to.
2: And then you eat what you kill, right? Like, there's something, you don't make money unless you're hustling out there. And so kudos to you for changing career midstream in your 50s and saying, you know what, this is not for me anymore. I want to do something different. And that's exactly what you're doing. So kudos to you. And I did see on your Facebook page that you're like, what, the number one realtor? You're in the top 10 or something this month?
1: Top 20 in top July. 20.
2: See, there you go. That's awesome. Congratulations.
1: Again, it's clients and it lined up that way. So yes. I don't take anything for granted. Granted, and I don't expect, you know, to see things lining up for every single month. And that's the thing, right? Because it was, you know, those conversations I had in April and May that came to fruition months later. You might even meet somebody who says, hey, we're thinking about it, but we want to wait till the new year. Well, you hope your phone rings when the new year comes, right? So that's speculative business. But, and then having said that, you know, I get the phone call, hey, Can you come and hang out for a week? So to me, it's like I'm now living the best of both worlds. It's been fantastic. Yeah. Get to talk with people like you and cover all these topics.
2: Well, I know. I missed your voice. I'm really glad you're here and you're filling in for Sarah Crosby. Well, yes. She takes a little bit of a vacation. Hey, Shay and I were talking about this before we hooked up. And I want to pick your brain about Okanagan right now. I know you were talking about the fires in Summerland, and I think just here in Alberta, just our hearts are just on the floor. I wish I could send all of the rain that we have here and the cool temperatures to the Okanagan because we got enough of it here. But I did see a couple of Facebook pages where people in the Okanagan saying, tourists, don't come here. We love you. We love the Alberta cash. But right now, we've got 20,000 evacuees that have no places to stay. Would you cancel your vacation?
1: I personally would, and that's because I have...
2: But I did see a couple of Facebook pages where people in the Okanagan saying, tourists, don't come here. We love you. We love the Alberta cash. But right now, we've got 20,000 evacuees that have no places to stay. Would you cancel your vacation?
1: I personally would, and that's because I have relatives living in Jasper.

0: there was a gentleman saying, hey, listen, here's the question. Kids are going back to school very shortly. We have a couple thousand dollars down on a vacation in Kelowna. And we've not been, we called the hotel. They are still open. Should I stay or should I go? And it was really mixed. Some folks saying, absolutely not. What about the resources? What about the fact that you know, the air quality is less than ideal, and it's quite frankly dangerous with not knowing the direction and the speed in which, you know, the fires can reach areas that haven't been touched quite yet but are in the path, and don't come. Others were saying, listen, if you put your good money down, support those businesses that you are going to, because, you know, they can't lose the money and you might not be able to get a refund. I personally, I would take the hit or see what sort of a refund I could get, because a vacation when you're stuck inside because you have absolutely no way, you know, of enjoying your vacation, what's that worth?
1: Yeah, no, and you can't rent a boat on a Lake Okanagan, or it's maybe not advised because you've got water bombers that are filling up, and you know, they don't want to be buzzing past boats, you know, water skiing or whatever, right? You want them to be able to do their job as efficiently, because there's homes that are burning right now that they're trying to stop. Earlier today, we talked to Victoria Femia. She is with Global News Okanagan. She talked a little bit about these evacuees, 20,000 of them, and where they are.
2: This is a busy tourist town. I mean, across the region, you have people coming in from all over Canada and beyond. So accommodations already tend to be booked up around this time, or could be. So now having all those people evacuated, you have firefighters coming in from out of town. So it's really hard to say where they're finding shelter. I do hear from a lot of people who are staying with friends, family. So that's always good to have when these fire situations do happen. But finding hotel accommodations, I've heard from different hotels actually that they're booked up. There's not a lot of space left. So again, a lot of people staying within homes. I understand a lot of people maybe are staying in potentially tents or trailers, just finding places where they can hold off until they find out more.
1: Yeah, and just waiting to hear if your home is standing or not. I know that there's plenty of people in this province that that have been in the exact same spot.
0: Well, and yeah, for years, it's been our playground to cross over, you know, into British Columbia and hang out in the interior in the Okanagan. And the other part that, you know, sticks with me is the fact that, yeah, let's be honest. Cost is everything these days. Everything is up in, so you don't have to load the family of, you know, three or four in onto an airplane. You can drive there. So I can understand the appeal. And you're not, you know, worried about an exchange rate. It's maybe, you know, between a 3 and 7 hour drive. It's within reach until it's not. And if this is the only vacation you have this year planned, it's a real, you know, punch to the gut. But at the same time, those images in Summerland driving on the highway that I did see them the past couple of days here, it very reminiscent of Jasper. And at the same time, I would say, yes, a more concentrated population and people who are, you know, living there or have been there for, you know, maybe they summer in the Okanagan area. There's a lot. And to get people moving and get them out of there quickly, I think that we have to keep that in mind and put aside the fact that your vacation may be, you know, canceled.
1: Oh, 100%. Yeah, and that's just a small inconvenience to us,
0: yeah.
1: But for somebody to be able to move their family into a hotel and get out of their car,
0: yeah,
1: that's huge.
0: Absolutely it is. So, yeah, and the other thing we wanted to mention was, and I've been mentioning it this morning, and I don't have updates because the internet, and I'm trying to check on my phone here. There were reports from our sales manager, Doug Young, here, that his son, who works in Kelowna, had flown out earlier this morning, and the word was that they're going to shut down the airport 100% for any incoming flights whatsoever. So we always look at and talk about the fact that, you know, I'm not flying to Kelowna, but we know the way these things work with kind of the domino effect, right? If you've had a flight planned and you know, I would just double check with the airport before you head out there, because this will be affecting flights, not just to Kelowna, but because they're rerouting things and changing things up. You don't want to be surprised when you get to the airport. It just underscores the impact of an event and a disaster like this.
1: Oh, yeah. I'm just looking at pictures of the Kelowna airport and just the area around Lake Okanagan, north of Kelowna area. And man, you can't see anything. You can't see anything.
0: And this seems to be the case, like, you know, a few years ago, Jasper, and now the Okanagan. Years back, Fort McMurray. And it just begs the question, like, you know, what as humans can we do

0: to try to put a damper on these sorts of things that seem to happen each and every year. We saw it obviously out east, you know, earlier in the season. We have been, knock on wood, we have been very fortunate this year. And it's not that we couldn't see such disaster again. And lightning in this case certainly does strike twice. But having said that, like we were discussing in the sense that, yeah, Edmonton has been, and I was thinking about you when I was watching Edmonton get waterlogged for weeks and weeks and weeks. You know, but here in Calgary, like our smoke right now, the air quality health index can be between 2 and 3. And it's nothing like it has been in previous years. So it is not only dangerous for the forest fires and the smoke and the air quality health index, but at the same time, it is inconsistent. We don't know which area is going to get it next.
1: You're right. Yeah, we're dealing with wet conditions, canceled concerts, interrupted concerts, and the mosquitoes that come with it. And so I went to Canmore this weekend, and there was no payoff to climb a mountain, let me tell you, because you couldn't see anything. You're like, I think there's a town down there, and I just, you know, tore apart my shins for what exactly? But yeah, so it's completely, it's almost a tale of the north and south of the province. Yeah. Well, where you had no mosquitoes down there, but you had smoke in here. We have mosquitoes and a whole lot of wet ground.
0: Hey, speaking of pests, I've got a pesky pet story for you coming up. Are you ready for it?
1: Can't wait.
0: All right, that comes on the other side of the break. The 9 a.m. free-for-all on 880 Chet in Edmonton, and here in Calgary at 770 a.m.
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0: being talked about somewhere, it's being talked about here. 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
1: Just like the wide-winged dove sings a song.
2: Province-wide on the 9 a.m. free-for-all, 880 Chad in Edmonton with Stacey Brotzel. My name is Andrew Schultz, filling in for Sarah Crosby down here at QR 770 a.m. And I've got a bit of an update here for you, Stacey Brotzel, as you've heard. Mm-hmm. Well, you heard first and foremost when we were discussing the 9 a.m. free-for-all that we don't have internet. Thought it was just us. Not the case. And I'm seeing from one of the guests that we had on earlier, Stephen Deere. He actually is a restaurant owner here in town. He was on talking with us earlier about something unrelated. And he says, no internet and data moving barely at a snail's pace. Rogers, this is according to Stephen, says cables were cut and vandalized. No ETA of return. And then he says, unplanned day off, question mark? Well, maybe that's a good reason.
3: Mm.
2: Can't work today.
3: Look how our lives are so dependent on the internet, right?
2: That's one of the things that we touched on when we were not able to speak with you is, oh my gosh, you don't realize, you don't know what you got till it's gone, how connected we are, how important it is to every different aspect of our lives, particularly when it comes to work.
3: Oh, well, for sure. And I thought you could, I was on vacation, and I thought you could take over the world by screwing up Google Maps, because nobody knows how to read a map anymore.
2: No.
3: Our brains have been trained to just look at our phones for information.
2: Yes.
3: Not books, not remembering landmarks, because just, you know, we'll just get there. The GPS will take there, or Google Maps will take us there. So we've untrained our brain, because I used to be a great navigator.
2: Now
3: Google Maps took us. We were in the Balkans, and it took us down this road. And I'm like, "There's cars. There's trees hitting the side of our car. This is not a good road to go on. This is not where we're supposed to be going." And then I noticed four other cars going the exact same way, and we ended up in somebody's backyard.
2: Oh, geez.
3: And somehow, in broken English, they said, "You should not be here. Go back on the highway." Well, why did Google Maps tell all of us to turn down this road? So I'm just thinking, if you can manipulate that, I don't want to give Putin any ideas, but if you can manipulate that, you can manipulate the entire world.
2: Putin's a longtime listener of the 9 a.m. free-for-all. What have you done? You're going to be the one we're pointing fingers at. We're going to have to get to the raccoons tomorrow, because I have to bring this up to you. Now that you've mentioned that, can you imagine how many people use Ubers and they are beholden to the maps? How many people, the taxi cabs, the transportation and deliveries of Amazon transport trucks? Like, it is really a case. And if you know the city inside out, that's one thing. But where do you even find a map these days? That's the other part, right? Can you find a map that you could use in your vehicle on a regular basis?
3: I don't know if the gas stations would be the usual suspect, but remember when you would go to the AMA and you'd get triptychs?
2: Yes.
3: And you'd go and you'd say, "Hey, I'm driving from Edmonton to Winnipeg, and this is going to take it's like a 4-day trip." And so they would map out where you were going, and you'd have to turn the page to get to the other map from Yorkton. Okay, so we're in Yorkton now. Okay. Oh, the next route is straight to Winnipeg, and you'd have to organize it, and you'd have to, I guess, have a navigator. But there must have been some distracted driving, because the driver, if you're alone, you'd have to be flipping the pages of the triptych.
2: I have, and can I find it? I don't think so, but I have a shoebox in my garage of the maps that I inherited over the years, stole from my dad. Maps of Alberta, maps of Western Canada, maps of, northwestern section of the USA. I've got these maps, and people think I'm archaic. But when that day comes, Stacey, I am perfect shotgun material, riding shotgun, because I have those maps. And do kids know how to? Here's the other thing.
3: No.
2: Do kids know how? They don't know how to type. Do they know how to read a map?
3: Yeah, they don't even know how to write cursive. They cannot read a map.
2: I would suggest maybe map reading would be a little bit above on the notches of importance than cursive writing, but nevertheless, we've covered a lot of ground, and I will save my raccoons for tomorrow, because...
3: Oh, I can't wait to talk about that.
2: I think you're going to want to talk raccoons tomorrow on the 9 a.m. free-for-all. If that's not enough to get you tuned in tomorrow, I don't know what is. Thanks so much, Stacey. Have a great Monday.
3: Talk to you then.
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3: This is Global News. It's 10 o'clock. Good morning. I'm Morgan Smith. Right now in Edmonton, it's 16 degrees. We're headed to potentially stormy highs of 19 this afternoon, 18 tomorrow. At the Basque RCMP, investigating a homicide after discovering the remains of a 12-year-old Edmonton boy very far from home. Just before 3:30 last Thursday morning, police responded to a report of found human remains. An autopsy was done the next day, identifying the victim as 12-year-old Faisal Hussein, ruling his death a homicide. His body was found 210 kilometers north of Edmonton in the Colling Lake area. RCMP are asking anyone who was around Colling Lake on Highway 813 or Range Road 213A, referred to locally as the C Road, to check their dash cams for anything
14: anything suspicious. A wildfire situation in BC's Okanagan remains volatile after 20,000 people were forced from their homes Friday night by the explosive Bald Ridge fire. And now we've learned from police that a senior lost her life during the evacuation of the Summerland area. Global's Victoria Femia checked in with 880 CHED this morning's Stacey Brotzel from West Kelowna.
15: Tragically, an 80-year-old woman did pass away, and it seems like it is in direct relation to this fire. We know she was attempting to leave her home Friday night. That's the evening that the fire did erupt. The exact cause of her death, though, is being looked at by the coroner service. But again, police believe it has to do with the fire. Again, she was trying to evacuate, to flee her home as the flames basically took over the community of Summerland.
14: Femia says a firefight is underway against the extremely aggressive blaze, with hot, dry conditions expected to continue today. She says crews are hoping that the thick smoke will continue to block the sun and help keep those temperatures down. Well, the fate of a potential facility at 71st Avenue and Calgary Trail to replace the now shuttered Scona Pool is up for discussion at Edmonton City Hall today. As Global's Cabin Willie Theron reports, residents will be able to sign up to speak as City Council examines a new report on the viability of the Raleigh Miles Rec Center.
16: Area Councillor Michael Jan says a smaller multi-purpose hub is suited for this neighborhood. He emphasized it would not be a large-scale facility like what we've seen with Terwilliger Rec Center or Coronation Park.
17: Creating more community space like Raleigh Miles, we actually take the pressure off the other mega rec centers because they don't have to offer some of the same programs because we have more capacity. Right now, it's very hard to get swimming lessons anywhere in the city. We need a lot more spaces.
16: He hopes that this facility built here in Strathcona gets approved in the next four-year budget cycle rather than pushing it off for another 4 to 8 years.
14: While planning phase is complete, that project is still unfunded, and there are concerns the current $138 million price tag set 3 years back is underestimating the total cost. Well, the federal government believes a plan to slash freight rates on shipments of steel within Canada will help producers hit hard by tariffs.
18: Ottawa is putting $100 million into a rebate program that will give domestic companies back half the freight cost of sending steel across provinces and territories. Transportation Minister Steve McKinnon says Canadian firms want to use Canadian steel in production. He says the government's move will make it more affordable for made-in-Canada rebar to end up in housing projects across the country. Companies can apply for the rebates starting today, and the program will run through to next summer or until the funding is entirely paid out. Ottawa is hinting that a similar project is in the works for the lumber industry. Craig Lord, The Canadian Press, Ottawa.
14: 880 CHED Sports, the Toronto Blue Jays open an important four-game home series with the Boston Red Sox. Toronto 3.5 games behind in the AL wildcard race, with Boston holding one of those spots. Canadian right-hander Jameson Taillon gets the ball for Toronto, while Boston goes with right-hander Sonny Gray. 880 CHED News Time, 10:04.
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14: 880 CHED weather. Slight chance of showers today. Risk of thunderstorm with a high of 19 degrees. Chance of thunder showers carrying into tonight. Then tomorrow, low of 13, followed by a high Tuesday of 18. Right now, we're at 17 degrees. I'm Morgan Smith. 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

0: everybody. Welcome to the show for Monday, August the 10th. Pretty good weekend, all in all, I think, here in Alberta. Anyway, we'll get into what's going on in BC in just a couple of minutes here. And boy, your heart goes out to them. It just seems to be going from bad to worse for our neighbors. No strangers to this either, right? Summer after summer after summer. I guess we should feel fortunate in Alberta that we haven't had the wildfire crises that we have had in years past. It's been pretty quiet on the wildfire front in the province of Alberta, thanks in large part to all the rain, especially as you go north. It's kind of interesting. It's sort of a tale of two cities in our province, really, as Edmonton has dealt with so much rain, and Calgary, on the other hand, has had a fairly typical summer all in all. Now they got the smoke to deal with. And again, Edmonton dodging that bullet. So you win some, you lose some, I guess. But all in all, as far as weekends go over the course of this summer, at least for central Alberta, this was one of the better ones. And it wasn't stellar by any stretch. I mean, it wasn't a beautiful, hot, sunny weekend, but it wasn't a washout either. If you remember last weekend, the long weekend, we had, the Elks game was delayed by lightning. Big Valley Jamboree out near Camrose had to shut down early, and I think they canceled some stuff on the Sunday. Pigeon Lake Music Festival was affected. The Heritage Festival was affected. This weekend, I don't think anything got canceled due to weather or even overly delayed due to weather. I spent 3 nights on the hill, as they say, at the Edmonton Folk Festival. We were out there Thursday, Friday, Saturday, and it didn't rain. Well, it rained for like probably a grand total of 10 raindrops over the course of 10 minutes on, I guess it was Friday night. And then last night, I didn't go on Sunday. I'd had enough. It takes a lot to get me out of the house on a Sunday. And I was debating, because we bought the 40 pass, so I could have gone back. And St. Paul and the Broken Bones were playing along with Nathaniel Rateliff, which, to be honest, were the only two acts in the Folk Fest lineup that I'd heard of. So I was kind of interested in seeing them. I love St. Paul and the Broken Bones. And then AC/DC was playing at Commonwealth last night. And I know there's a bunch of people from all over the province that came for that. And I'm sitting there in the afternoon thinking, no, I'm comfortable with my decision to not do either of these events today. I'm just going to stay home. Enough. And then this orange weather warning alert comes out. And they've changed it now, right? You can have yellow, orange, red. I'm not even 100% sure exactly what it means, but orange is more significant than yellow, obviously, of warning of the potential for yet another catastrophic thunderstorm for central Alberta. It was a pretty big area, actually, including Edmonton, and they were talking about hail and strong winds and torrential rains, all the things that we have seen so many times in the province this summer. And I thought, here we go again. The last night of Folk Fest, AC/DC at Commonwealth. I mean, Post Malone at Commonwealth got shut right down. He got two songs in before they sent everybody home. Here we go again. But lo and behold, nothing happened last night. Like, we got rain for 5 minutes, maybe. Winds picked up a little bit. That was it. I don't know if storms hit anywhere else. I haven't seen any reports of major storm activity in the province yesterday. So I think largely we were able to dodge the bullet yesterday, which is nice. But hey, Sarah, we were talking last week and I was saying, I think I'm ready for fall. I think we might be there. Have you seen the forecast for this week?
1: High teens all week.
0: High teens.
1: I don't love it.
0: I love it.
1: It's been crappy weather this summer, though.
0: It's been terrible. It's been an absolute, if it hasn't been torrential storms, it's been hot followed by torrential. Like, this is the first weekend, I think, where we didn't have a major storm event, right?
1: I think so.
0: It's crazy.
1: I'll take, the hot weather. I love it. Just a couple more days of, 25 to 30.
0: Yeah. I'm pretty sure we'll get them. And they're actually saying the fall because of Nino. Could be bad, or not bad. Good for you, bad for me. They're saying it could be a pretty hot one. But yeah, you take a look at Calgary's forecast. The hottest that Calgary is expected to see this coming week is 19 degrees, and that doesn't happen until Saturday, Sunday. 18, 17, 15, 15 with a chance of showers. So, listen, it's the middle of August. We'll see more nice weather, I'm pretty sure, but not this week. This week it's going to be cool and a little bit dreary. I don't hate it. I don't hate it. I'm ready. I'm fine. Coming up on the show today, Dan Jones is going to join us in a few minutes here. Dan joins us every Monday. Not every Monday, every second or third Monday. And this week we got a bunch of things. I want to talk to him about this Bishnoi gang. We talked about it a bit on Crosstalk last Friday. We're now learning more and more about how this gang, which I think operates out of a prison in India, to the best of my understanding, Bishnoi is a person, a student activist who's been in jail in India for a while, but is still running the gang apparently, and has all kinds of tentacles extending into Canada. Like, they say up to 1,000 foot soldiers, they call them. And they exploited the student visa program to bring all kinds of people linked to this gang into Canada. And they're carrying out, they're the ones behind the extortion schemes and all the rest, according to police. So we'll talk about that and why organized crime, because we've heard this before in other instances, seems to see an opportunity in Canada. Why is Canada seen as, I don't know, an easy mark? I don't know. We'll get into that with Dan. We'll also talk about police sending out tweets and whether it's a good idea or a bad. They sent out a tweet, as you know, the Edmonton Police Service. This was a major story last week, talking about hate speech, free speech, report it, right? The province jumped in immediately and said police shouldn't be worried about this sort of thing. Mike Ellis, the minister, said, nah, deal with violent crimes. Then the premier jumped in to support him. Again, you've got politicians jumping into policing, but did police put themselves in a bad spot? So we'll talk about that. Lots of things to get to with Dan today. Lots to talk about when it comes to booze today, too. As you know, one of the trade irritants raised by the Americans, as we have this 50% tariff looming now a little more than a week away, August the 19th, one of the issues, along with automobiles and dairy, is the ban on booze by a number of provinces. Not Alberta, not Saskatchewan, but everybody else pretty much banning American booze. It's had a major, major impact on the industry in the United States. So the U.S. is now saying, as of the 19th, we're going to come back with a 50% tariff on Canadian booze. Do you know how much the export market represents for Canadian spirits the association in Canada? Like 93%. So if you go and slap a 50% tariff on those goods that are going to the United States, that's not going to be good for anybody, as they say. So we're going to talk about that. We'll also talk about the fact that, you remember all the conversations we had about getting rid of the interprovincial trade barriers? And again, booze has been a big one. Like, the rules were, you know, a lot of people, you know, we've talked to craft breweries and distillers and wineries and stuff and say it's easier for us to sell our product in, like, you know, France and Germany and Australia than it is in Ontario. Like, the rules are ridiculous. So they've been working hard on trying to get rid of them. And now we might be getting close to, you can go online and order a box of wine from your favorite winery in BC, or I don't know, maybe there's somebody who makes beer in Ontario that you like or something. We might be getting to a point where you can actually go ahead and do that now, just like many other countries can do. So at long last, are we finally making gains in that area? We shall find out. And then, interesting to see, after years and years and years and years of steady growth and high demand, are we seeing some softening in Alberta's real estate market, particularly in Edmonton? In July, home sales were down about 11.5% from last July, over a year, largely in condos and townhomes and row houses and things like that. Single detached homes still a little bit firmer, but softening there as well. And Calgary has been seeing a slow but steady decline in demand, sales slowing down for a couple of years now. So they're actually talking about, we're getting into a buyer's market here, where for a long time it was a seller's market. So what's going on? How significant is the change? And what's driving it? I guess, you know, we've been working for a long time in this country to try and bring down housing prices. Well, maybe it's working. Maybe we're getting to where we wanted to be, which is, we've always argued about. The reality is, for a lot of people, housing isn't seen as a house. It's an investment, right? It's part of your retirement. It's all those sorts of things. So we were kind of working at cross purposes, where we were asking people to see their investment, the upside to seeing their investment decline in value. doesn't make sense, right? It's not something we do typically, but in reality, that's what we were doing. And maybe we're starting to see that take root. We'll find out. We'll have that conversation coming up later this morning. But like I say, British Columbia, state of emergency, province-wide, catastrophic fires burning through the Okanagan at the busiest time of year. And that's another piece. Should tourists be there? It's going to affect your vacation, obviously, but it's just a terrible, terrible situation. We'll go through it when we come back right after a quick break.
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0: Just a horrible situation for our neighbors to the west in British Columbia trying to deal with yet another catastrophic wildfire season. This is not new, if you know, as you've been paying attention, that BC has been dealing with wildfires seemingly year after year after year after year, right? I mean, an entire town's lost, like Lytton, BC, but also West Kelowna and Kelowna dealing with it a few years ago. And now this year, it seems to be, it's once again in the Okanagan, but this time Summerland seems to be hardest hit thus far. Summerland is very close to Penticton. But I mean, the whole region. Kelowna had to cancel a bunch of flights yesterday due to smoke. But apparently flights have resumed in Kelowna this morning. But do you want to be flying there is the question that needs to be asked, because it is absolutely horrible. 22,000 people currently under evacuation orders province-wide. The order means go. Like, it's not an option. You're being evacuated. So you've got 22,000 people under evacuation orders. Meanwhile, you've got 10,000 more under evacuation alerts, which is be ready for an order. Okay, pack a bag, be ready to go should conditions warrant. But right now, they're still at home. Meanwhile, Summerland, we know that structures have been lost in Summerland. At this point, I don't know if we know how many or what. But also RCMP reporting that one fatality has been confirmed. This is Global reporter Victoria Femia.
1: We have learned from police that tragically an 80-year-old woman did pass away, and it seems like it is in direct relation to this fire. We know she was attempting to leave her home Friday night. That's the evening that the fire did erupt. The exact cause of her death, though, is being looked at by the coroner service. But again, police believe it has to do with the fire. Again, she was trying to evacuate to flee her home as the flames basically took over the community of Summerland.
0: So at this point, RCMP are investigating, along with BC's Coroner Service, to determine exactly what happened. But that is one confirmed fatality related to the fires, as she said. Late last night, the Okanagan Indian Band rescinded their evacuation alert. That's good news, but we know that the fire there has destroyed, they say, as many as 200 homes in that part of the province. It's now classified as being held, which is some good news. The airport resuming flights. But basically, British Columbia, everywhere east of Fraser Canyon, remains under air quality warnings. They're dealing with that. So it's the entire Okanagan, essentially. And then you've got the fires that are still burning. And like I say, Summerland seems to be hardest hit. I was at a farmer's market in Edmonton Saturday morning. And one of the fruit vendors, I was buying some peaches and some cherries. Fantastic fruit this time of year. And I noticed part of their marketing, their branding, from Summerland, BC. So I asked the guy, I said, you guys are from Summerland? He said, yeah. And I said, what's going on? He said, I don't know. This was Saturday morning. He said, we got the call last night to evacuate. So he said, the orchard has been evacuated. Everybody who's there and all the workers and everything, I don't know what's left. I don't know what the situation is. We're waiting to find out. We're not sure if the orchard's gone. We don't know at this point. And how many times have we seen this? How many times have we heard this when this wildfire situation develops? That's what one of the biggest issues is we just don't know. We don't know where the fire went, where it missed. We don't know if we have a home. We don't know what we're going to return to when the evacuation order is lifted. In the meantime, 22,000 people have been evacuated. Victoria tells us what they're going through and how they're being looked after.
1: This is a busy tourist town. I mean, across the region, you have people coming in from all over Canada and beyond. So accommodations already tend to be booked up around this time, or could be. So now having all those people evacuated, you have firefighters coming in from out of town. So it's really hard to say where they're finding shelter. I do hear from a lot of people who are staying with friends, family, so that's always good to have when these fire situations do happen. But finding hotel accommodations, I've heard from different hotels actually that they're booked up, there's not a lot of space left. So again, a lot of people staying within homes. I understand a lot of people maybe are staying in potentially tents or trailers, just finding places where they can hold off until they find out more.
0: Yeah, I was watching in the news last night, and people in parking lots, like places, you know, like Walmart, and where you can always stay in the parking, and people are just sleeping in their car, and they're setting up tents. It's just a horrible situation. But what are you going to do? You got to get out. You've got to get out. And again, we don't know exactly what the damages mean, but we know at the end of this, this will be hundreds, if not thousands, of structures, possibly homes lost.
1: We have heard from officials that there is a lot of damage. We have heard that homes have been destroyed, ranches as well. It was kind of in a rural part, so there's a lot of ranches over there as well. But no, not yet. So we haven't had a number yet. I would imagine going there to do some sort of count would be a bit tough this early in this firefight.
0: Yeah, we'll find out as it goes along. But like I say, if you go to the Bradley Creek wildfire, that's the one that forced the evacuation of the Okanagan Indian Band. 200 homes there lost. There's another fire, the Pear Lake wildfire, which at this time they say has destroyed about 120 properties around Clinton, BC. Now you've got this Summerland fire, which, again, we don't know exactly how many structures have been lost, but we know some have certainly been lost. It's not good. And here's the worst part. The forecast, there's no relief in sight here.
1: It's very dry here. One of the biggest issues is the lack of rain. There's not really any moisture in the forecast. Lots of sunshine, though. So again, that'll create some issues in terms of the firefight. And as you mentioned, this fire has been very aggressive and fast-moving since it started on Friday. Crews, they called it explosive, exhibiting conditions they haven't seen before. Again, forcing 20,000 people from their home in and around Summerland. So really, very fast moving and evolving situation that's creating a lot of challenges. I mean, today with the weather, we're going to reach up to about 30 degrees. So very hot, very dry, and just the desperate need for rain is really what this community needs right now.
0: Yeah, they need the rain. They absolutely need the rain. And there's really not much else they can do. They're throwing everything they can at it. There's always, you know, whenever these fires, we've seen this play out every single time. What did they do wrong? What could they have done better? What could they do in terms of the response? Some criticism for the government waiting so long to declare a state of emergency. They have over the weekend a provincial state of emergency, which gives the government extraordinary powers, including, which might be something of value for people from Alberta who, if you're still planning on heading for a vacation in the Okanagan, which we know tens, hundreds of thousands of Albertans do each and every year. If you have accommodations booked, they might not be booked anymore. The province can step in and say, hey, listen, we've got these evacuees, so we're just going to take over. I don't know how often it happens, but if they need to, they can. They can basically commandeer hotels and say, yeah, you're now an evacuation center. Like I say, I don't know if it happens all that often, but they can. Coming up a little bit later this morning, we're going to go live to BC. Jazz Johal, who is host of the Jazz Johal Show on CKNW Radio in Vancouver, they're covering this, as you might expect, wall to wall. We'll be checking in with Jazz a little bit later. We'll get the latest and find out exactly what the situation is, what's being done to help the evacuees, how many there might be, where they're going, and what the outlook is for this fire in terms of how long this disaster is expected to continue to unfold. That's coming up in about a half an hour, about an hour. But when we come back in just a couple minutes, we'll chat with Dan Jones about policing in our province right after this.
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12: No one deserves to be a victim of domestic abuse. We know it can be difficult to leave, and many suffer in silence. 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
14: This is Global News. It's 10:30. Good morning. I'm Morgan Smith. At the Basque RCMP say a 12-year-old Edmonton boy whose body was found 210 kilometers north of our city died by homicide. But they are not revealing any other details of the death of Faisal Hussein. His body was discovered early Thursday in the area of Cooking Lake. Now Mounties are asking anyone who may have dash cam footage from early Thursday morning or Wednesday night near the hamlet or surrounding areas to contact investigators. The Canadian Armed Forces are on standby to help with the wildfire situation in British Columbia. Defense Minister David McGuinty says while the province hasn't formally asked for military help, the Canadian Armed Forces are in direct, constant contact with both the BC government and Ottawa. On the weekend, the Bald Range fire exploded in size, forcing the evacuations of over 20,000 people around Okanagan Lake. And another federal by-election is on the way, citing health concerns. Liberal MP Sean Chen says he plans to resign. The Scarborough North MP issued a statement on social media today saying injuries he received in a car accident in late 2025 have kept him from traveling to Ottawa as often as his job requires. 880 CHED News Time, 10:31.
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14: 880 CHED weather. Slight chance of showers today. Risk of thunderstorm and a high of 19 degrees. Already in Edmonton, we're at 17. I'm Morgan Smith. 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

0: This is Shea Ganem on 880 Chad, Edmonton's News. Today's talk.
1: All right, it's time for our, bi-weekly, semi-monthly chat on policing in our province with Dan Jones. You know Dan, he used to be with EPS for 25 years. Now he's an academic. Do we call you Dan? You're an academic now,
2: sure,
1: right?
2: Sure, you can call me that.
1: He's Dr. Dan. Dr. Dan, who is the chair of justice studies at Northwest College and a professor at Northwest. That's changing or something?
2: I'm no longer the chair. I'm an instructor there and teaching five courses a semester, which is great.
1: Which means we've got to switch you to Wednesdays coming
2: up. That's right.
1: Okay, cool. Okay, a couple of stories. There's been a bunch of big policing stories that I want to get your take on. One that really struck me is, and we've talked a bit about it before, the Bishnoi gang, mm-hmm. which is that it sounds like a pretty large gang, which I think is operated out of a prison in India, if I remember correctly. But we're continuing to learn more about them. I think most of their existence comes after you left policing. Right? Were they on your radar when you were actually on the job?
2: No, they weren't. They were involved in Canada, but they weren't necessarily involved in Alberta. They
1: were
2: more connected to the Lower Mainland. There's a few other groups down there, My Brother's Keepers. There's a bunch of different South Asian groups that are gangs that are down in there. The Bishnoi gang has kind of, I don't know if it's exploded or it's just that we've been made aware.
1: Paying attention to it more.
2: And I think that's the problem, is because one of the things with gangs like the Bishnoi gang is they operate within their own community and other countries.
1: That's an important point that I think people need to recognize. Typically, the victims of their crimes and the people involved in those crimes, they're all from the same ethnic community, right?
2: Yeah, vast majority for sure, and less collateral damage. But they do that because they believe that their community will be fearful or less apt to contact police.
1: Yeah.
2: And we've seen this. This is a historical thing.
1: It is.
2: This happened in the late 80s with our Vietnamese community, with Dai Hung Joy and the different groups
1: that
2: came in. And it's these groups that they'll go and they'll use the fear of police that a lot of these communities have, coming from their own communities where police often and corruption are tied together.
1: Yeah, not trustworthy, yeah.
2: So they use that against these individuals, and then they extort for exorbitant amounts of money their own communities. And it's this unfortunate thing that happens, and it's not just in Canada, it's all through the U.S. The Bishnoi gang is operating all through everywhere, and running a gang out of a prison isn't a new thing. When we worked on street gangs in Edmonton, specifically I'll use the Indian Posse as an example. At one point in time, we were running a wiretap when I was in gang unit, and the leader of the Indian Posse at the time was in prison and running the entire show from prison.
1: How? I mean, they're not supposed to be in communication. They're not supposed to have cell phones, for starters, right?
2: No, they would use the prison phone.
1: Is that right?
2: Yeah, they would use other people's, because you're supposed to use your own identification, so they'd get on someone else's phone, and then they would use their phone time, and then they would give directions, and then those directions would go out to the street, and then the street would do what the street does.
1: Really?
2: Yeah. And like, people think prison's going to solve things. They're wrong.
1: Yeah, clearly.
2: So, it's interesting that, I think the leader of the Bishnoi gang talks about being like a political
1: activist.
2: He kind of comes out with
1: the
2: his stuff.
1: Leader.
2: And then they've done things like they've gone after musicians and actors.
1: Yeah, A.P. Dillon, like big name.
2: Yeah, and I think a lot of that's because those folks are trying to speak out against these individuals and trying to have a voice against them, and then all of a sudden they just go after them and make sure that these people are silenced.
1: The extortion racket, is it the old one we know from the mob movies? Like, hey, you know, it's a nice place to be. Shame if something happened to it here. We'll protect you for 10% of your weekly take or whatever?
2: Yeah, it seems similar to that. It's like when we saw the houses being set on fire, if you're not going to pay us this much money, we're going to light your houses, the houses that you're building on fire. And that's just what's going to happen. And we saw that happening here. EPS did a great job of Project Gaslight, which was connected to that. These multinational gangs become so challenging for policing, because we have enough issues with our own jurisdictional issues within the province of Alberta, between Calgary and Edmonton and the RCMP and Lacombe and Lethbridge. Now think about FBI, CSIS, RCMP, Interpol,
1: cases, right?
2: Like all of these agencies that don't really talk to each other in the way that they should. And I think that every time these things get highlighted, I think it should highlight the necessity of communication between law enforcement across the board. I know I was fortunate to work on a file that led us to Las Vegas, and we ended up having strong communications, but it was because you just build those relationships.
1: Sure,
2: so there's no, it's not like right now the same cops that I was dealing with in Vegas during that human trafficking file, they're not connected to EPS anymore. It was a relational thing. So they need to somehow make, policing needs to somehow to make those connections significantly more
1: lasting
2: and I don't know, part of the way they do things so that you can address these multinational criminal organizations in a way that's effective.
1: We've heard of other instances of organized crime operating from overseas in Canada, and there's been some criticism of Canada for being, I don't know if you want to characterize it, an easy mark, an easy place to operate. Is it true? Are we sort of letting this get out of hand more than other countries might be?
2: Well, you know what's interesting? I don't know if you never heard the name Terry Gold, but Terry Gold was a journalist, and he wrote a book called Paper Fan on Stephen Phan, who was a Vietnamese gangster who faked his own death.
1: Okay.
2: And then he went out and he found him multiple times in different countries and called the RCMP, and it took the RCMP months to get there. And by the time the RCMP got there, he was gone already.
1: Yeah.
2: And in that book, he talks about there was a specific place that he was, and there was a bunch of basically saying, you can go to Canada and you don't even need to bribe judges to get low sentences. You've heard me talk. I'm not a big believer that jail is going to solve anything, but at the same time, we are seen as a softer country by some of these other multinational criminal organizations, and it makes it for a better place to operate than necessarily their own spaces.
1: And then that takes it to the political level, because some of the reporting around this Bishnoi gang is they've quickly realized, hey, we'll just use the student visa program, and apparently thousands of them did, and had no intention of the Goldie, who apparently runs the group in Canada, was supposed to be going to Tompkins River University. Never did. Never showed up. Never attended. But he—that's how he got into the country, right?
2: Yeah, and then again, that goes back to that. And it's the percentages of it, right? Like let's say we take 100,000 students a year that come to Canada, go to school, and get their graduate work permits, and then become permanent residents and do things right. You take that 100,000, but then you take this 500,000 people, which is a small percentage of the individuals, and then the groups that are against immigration go, see?
1: Exactly.
2: And it becomes this point of, well, see? And it's like, well, yeah, but it's a low percentage of the individuals that are coming, and this country doesn't run without immigration.
1: No, it doesn't, no.
2: And,
1: but we've ruined it.
2: Yeah.
1: Because of things like this.
2: Yes. And it all of a sudden this happens, and again, it's this. If you look at this statistically, actually, Canada is the only country in the world where it takes two generations of newcomers to equal the crime rates of the general population of Canada. Everyone else is one generation. So it's actually immigration, actually, in Canada, when you look at the statistics, actually reduces crime.
1: Yeah.
2: But it's these news articles like this that become a point of a talking point for individuals to go, see, this is why we have to stop immigration and immigration for education.
1: Oh, for sure. Yeah, it damages immigration. It's been damaged in so many ways lately. But I want to ask you about that news and talking about this gang in particular and all the reporting around it and what they've been doing and how they operate. And like you say, police in Alberta coming out and saying this is a problem and this is a group that we're working on and please help us, tell us. Does it help or does it hurt? What's the impact on a gang like that? Because like you say, it's based on the ethnic community and the ties and the perceptions that are there. Does this help or hurt?
2: Well, some of the times when police name the groups or name the gangs,
1: problem, and this is a group that we're working on, and please help us, tell us. Does it help or does it hurt? What's the impact on a gang like that? Because like you say, it's based on the ethnic community and the ties and the perceptions that are there. Does this help or hurt?
2: Well, some of the times when police name the groups or name the gangs, it gives them a little bit more power.

0: and all the reporting around it and what they've been doing and how they operate. And like you say, police in Alberta coming out and saying this is a problem and this is a group that we're working on and please help us, tell us. Does it help or does it hurt? What's the impact on a gang like that? Because like you say, it's based on the ethnic community and the ties and the perceptions that are there. Does this help or hurt?
1: Well, some of the times when police name the groups or name the gangs, it gives them a little bit more power.
0: Yeah, a little
1: because
0: more.
1: They're like, oh, look, these guys are so powerful. The police are talking, yeah. And the police are concerned. So it's really, again, like I hate to harp on it, but it's really about going into those communities and building those relationships, right? Going into those communities, going into those spaces. I know when I was in gang unit, we had some other issues in relation to not necessarily multinational gangs like this, but organized crime groups that were operating within the South Asian community. And I remember going to Gurdwaras with another member, and we would go and we would participate, and then we would also have an opportunity to speak to the community.
0: Yeah, yeah.
1: And it's about getting in those communities.
0: How were you viewed when you walked in? Was there suspicion? Was there...
1: You know, I honestly will say that it was one of the neatest things in the world.
0: Is that
1: and
0: right?
1: So welcoming.
0: Oh,
1: right?
0: Okay.
1: It was so welcoming. And the community was... We participated to the level that we could.
0: Yeah,
1: and,
0: yeah.
1: And you know, the gratefulness of the community for us to come in that space when we weren't necessarily in a crisis, but we were trying to address something that was, you know, potentially a crisis to their community.
0: Yeah.
1: There was a lot of very positive feedback when it came to that. And I think that's the thing. And I couldn't tell you if the Edmonton Police Service is doing that right now. Maybe they are, maybe they aren't. I don't know. But for me, that's where the true work begins when it comes to trying to address these multinational gangs or even interprovincial gangs when it comes to these communities that are being targeted. Because they are being targeted by their own community,
0: yeah,
1: because
0: exactly.
1: there's a belief that these communities will not go to police. And that needs to change. And people are like, well, if they go to the police, then worse things are going to happen. And I would argue that no, if they go to the police and people start getting arrested, the gangs will start to switch how they're going to do things, because money making doesn't like I said, prison doesn't stop things, but you're not making money while all your soldiers are incarcerated.
0: Right, exactly. Yeah, exactly. Did it pay off for you? I mean, obviously, you were working on files. You had, you know, relationships that you wanted to build. Did it work?
1: Yeah, we did. We had some very strong successes back then. There was we had a couple wiretaps that ran. We had significant arrests. We dismantled a couple organizations based on community backing and community support, and it was successful.
0: Interesting. Okay, we got to take a break. When we come back, we're going to talk about sort of another aspect of this. It's adjacent, but it's not the same. We're going to talk about hate speech and how the EPS tried to handle that a couple of days ago, and it blew up big time with the province. We'll talk about that right after this with Dan Jones.
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0: is your host, Shay Ganem, on 880 Chad. Edmonton's News. 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
1: We're going to switch gears and get into another conversation here with Dan about policing in Alberta. And Dan, the Edmonton Police Service put out a tweet, I think it's about a week ago now, somewhere around there. And it wasn't extensive by any stretch of the imagination. They put out a tweet that said, "We've been talking more about hate crime lately, not because it's trending, because it's happening. And as you can see, we get mail, real people, real impact, real community. If you experience or witness hate, report it." And then they included some examples of racist comments and things like that. First of all, was that a good idea? Because that's the province didn't think it was. But what did you think?
2: When I saw that, I'm like, it's a well-intended idea.
1: I think it was, yeah.
2: But is it a good idea, right? Intention versus impact are two different things. So I think the intention was good.
1: Yeah.
2: I think the impact hits both sides. Because all of a sudden you see something online that is offensive, but it's not criminal. So you report it. As the person reporting it, you're hoping something is going to be
1: done. Sure, yeah.
2: And nothing's going to be done because it's not a crime.
1: That's right.
2: So it's this, it was a well-intended, I believe, to try to get people talking about some of the... There's horrific things online.
1: It's terrible.
2: Right? There's horrific things. I think... I was having this conversation with someone recently, and I think that racism has become worse and tacitly approved
1: it is.
2: By political leaders across the globe.
1: Yeah, 100%.
2: So I'm not putting this on anyone in Alberta or anything. I'm saying across the globe, you have this movement towards tacit approval of racism, yep. And people are allowed to say the things that they used to say in dark corners and in back rooms that are now being put online for
1: with
2: all to
1: no
2: see.
1: No hesitation whatsoever.
2: With no hesitation and no repercussions.
1: None. Yeah.
2: So, yes, these things are horrible, but they're not illegal.
1: They're not a crime, yeah.
2: So when the police put this out there, I understood people going, well, what are they going to do? And is this going to take away from doing other things? So I understood the concern of the community, of the people. And then you have this concept of free speech.
1: And we
2: do have the freedom of expression in Canada. I don't necessarily believe with restrictions. But we also, it's also, I just think people should look at humanity and stop being horrible to other people, right?
1: Yeah.
2: That's just, you know, rose-colored glasses. Let's start thinking about the impact that we're having with the words that we're saying to human beings.
1: Yeah.
2: But at the same time, people think that freedom of expression is tantamount to our democracy, and if you can't do that, then to some degree that is true. The other thing is, when people say horrible things online or on podcasts or whatever, it does allow us to have a conversation.
1: It does, yeah.
2: And I think that's the piece that's forgotten. And I use it in my classrooms all the time, where I'll take something and go, let's talk about this. Let's break this down. Let's understand it. And that's the one thing that the concept of political correctness has tried to stop. And if you really go back to political correctness, it's actually something that was put out there by the radical right, not by the left, to stop these conversations from happening.
1: Yeah.
2: Because, we'll get canceled if we have these conversations.
1: That's right. Yeah.
2: No, we need to have hard conversations about hard topics, about immigration, about racism, about all of these things in order to prevent them from further happening and history repeating itself in all of these ways that I continuously right now think we're seeing happen.
1: I think you're right. I think it's shocking what people will say and do now. And like you say, we're not naive enough to sit here and think people didn't always think this way. But there was a reality where you wouldn't talk that way publicly. Now, some people, their entire existence online appears to be that. That's what they are, right? And then we have white supremacists marching through Millerville in southern Alberta. It's reached a level where, I don't know if it's normalized, but it seems to be more commonplace than it used to be.
2: Yeah, I would say more commonplace and more accepted.
1: Yeah.
2: And it's like, well, you know, they had that banner on the side of the road calling out Indigenous people.
1: Yeah.
2: So people are like, that should be hate crime. Well, it should be, because it's a hateful statement, but it's not a crime.
1: This is the question. Okay, help us with that, because I think there's a lot of concern, a lot of questions about that. Okay, we know we have freedom of expression. We don't have free speech in Canada. Stop saying it. We have freedom of expression. Our Charter of Rights is different. But it has limitations, and we do have legislation against hate speech. First of all, who decides when something is tipped into hateful? Where's the line, Dan?
2: It's the criminal code. And it basically talks about when it creates a certain level of harm, right? And if it's inciting violence. And that's the other thing is, it cannot be illegal, but if it forms part of an offense, it can be used in sentencing for for
1: an aggravating
2: factor, okay, and then all of a sudden we're going to get more of a sentence because there was hate speech used during the assault.
1: Okay, okay.
2: Right? Was it a hate crime? Maybe not, but was it hate motivated? Yes, we can say that, and we can use that as an aggravating factor in sentencing.
1: Okay, okay.
2: So it is, it's this gray area, and I remember I worked in this space as an inspector, and I would have, this is the grayest conversation, and it's been going on for 15 years.
1: Yeah.
2: What is hate crime? What is not? And it really is. It's going with the criminal code, going with what the Crown says. Is this a hate crime? Is this hate motivated? Two different things.
1: Yeah.
2: And then there's the freedom of expression. And it's that those mean things that are said online that hurt people.
1: Yeah.
2: But they don't, this is weird, maybe a semantic, but they're not harming them, if that makes sense. They're not, there's no physical harm.
1: You can't prove in court that harm has been done.
2: And that there's been actus and mens rea met, that this person had the mind and the act to
1: create
2: harm.
1: The premier said it hurt somebody's feelings.
2: Yes.
1: That shouldn't be a crime.
2: And I heard that from politicians in Alberta saying we're not policing feelings.
1: Exactly, over last week.
2: And then that goes to the other thing is, is it the province's role to step in to determine the priority of a municipal police agency?
1: Is this government's problem?
2: and
1: they've been doing it from the beginning, right?
2: And that's something that we have to really look at.
1: There's
2: a reason we have a police commission, and that police commission is to separate church and state, if you will.
1: Yeah, exactly.
2: And we need to stop allowing that creep of provincial governments telling municipal governments and municipal police agencies or any police agency what to do. There needs to be a separation between the government and the police, and we've known that forever. And that's why we have police commissions.
1: Yep.
2: And we need to focus on those types of things. And when it comes to something like this, I honestly believe the Edmonton Police Service was well-intended. Because who's going to say it's bad intention
1: of
2: to
1: course.
2: Try to stop hate speech?
1: Yeah, for sure.
2: Who's going to say it's bad intention to try to stop hurtful online rhetoric around immigration?
1: Yeah.
2: I don't think anyone's going to say that. Well, that's not true. People are going to say, it's free speech and I can say whatever I want.
1: Yeah.
2: But if you really look in the mirror, if you're those people and you know that you're actually now harming human beings and hurting people, because there's a lot of people in this country that don't look like me, that are Canadian citizens and have been for years, that are feeling this.
1: Oh, every day.
2: Every day.
1: Yes.
2: And it's wrong. And our Indigenous brothers and sisters who were here long before we were are feeling this every single day because it's become more allowed over the past several years, which to me is extremely frustrating. You'd think that by now we would be beyond that point.
1: No. We're going backwards.
2: Very frustrating to see from my perspective anyway.
1: And I think a lot of this might have come out of what we're seeing in places like Montreal and Toronto with anti-Semitism that has spun into violence and not wanting it to get there. It doesn't matter what political perspective you hold or what group you represent. Every single one has an example of it now. It's just the way we operate.
2: Yeah, and that's the part where it starts to spin into violence.
1: Exactly.
2: It starts to spin into mischiefs. It starts to spin into spray painting things, which is, that is illegal, right? And it can be lean to a hate-motivated crime if you're spray painting horrific...
1: Put a swastika
2: on synagogues or those things. And it's one of those things that it becomes, I think, extremely frustrating for the police because... You get phone call and you get a call and now that they're saying please report hate, all of a sudden someone's reporting a hate incident that's not necessarily illegal, and the police officer has to go there and say thanks for letting us know, we'll write this down, but there's nothing really we can do about it. And that becomes that double frustration. Now the police are frustrated because they're getting called to things that they can't do and deal with, and they'd probably like to.
1: Yeah.
2: And then you've got these community members going, well, why did I bother?
1: They don't care. It doesn't matter. They're allowed to do it.
2: And it leads to that police legitimacy. And again, it goes back to start from a policing perspective, get those personal relationships in those communities so that in these times of frustration, you can talk about the realities of what the law is and what the limitations are. And then when it comes to, if it does get to something that is criminal, you have people that are willing to go to court and testify.
1: Yeah, exactly. That's what it takes. Dan, as always, we are out of time, but that was a fantastic chat. We'll do this again in a couple of weeks. Yeah, we got one more one Monday, and then we switch to Wednesdays?
2: You bet.
1: Okay, sounds good. We'll talk to Dan in a couple of weeks. We're back right after this.
2: Cheers.
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16: This is Global News. It's 11 o'clock. I'm Morgan Smith. It's 17 degrees in Edmonton. We're headed to a potentially stormy high of 19 this afternoon. More of the same tomorrow with a high of 18. RCMP are seeking tips and dash cam footage from areas around Calling Lake, 210 kilometers north of our city. This after the body of a 12-year-old Edmonton boy was found there early last Thursday morning. He's been identified as Faisal Hussein, and an autopsy has determined his death was a homicide. The Canadian Armed Forces are on standby to help with the wildfire situation in British Columbia, which has forced the evacuations of over 20,000 people. That according to Defense Minister David McGuinty today.
17: We have not yet received a formal request for assistance directed from emergency preparedness to the Canadian Armed Forces. Should we do so, we are prepared to assist.
16: Global's Victoria Femia is in West Kelowna. She tells 880 CHED this morning's Stacey Brotzel that at last report, the Bald Ridge Fire had exploded in size to more than 135 square kilometers. That's larger than the city of Lethbridge.
18: This fire has been very aggressive and fast-moving since it started on Friday. Crews, they called it explosive, exhibiting conditions they haven't seen before. Again, forcing 20,000 people from their home in and around Summerlin.
16: Province declaring a state of emergency Friday. Tragically, Penticton RCMP say an 80-year-old woman in nearby Meadow Valley died suddenly during Friday night's evacuation. Well, a public hearing at Edmonton City Hall today will discuss the future of a proposed rec center for 71st Avenue and Calgary Trail. Planning is complete for the Raleigh Miles Rec Center, but construction is still unfunded, and there's concern the cost will be significantly higher than the $138 million that was set 3 years ago. Emily Vespi with the group Friends of Scone Skona Rec says residents were promised a replacement for the now shuttered Skona Pool.
8: Replacing facilities and making sure that there's still access to services, that we're not decreasing services to people, is important to the city. And this is one that has been, you know, waiting in the wings for a while, and now's the time to build it.
16: A report to council says the district, including Old Strathcona, does have other rec centers within 5 kilometers, but the report also says more than half of its residents must drive elsewhere for recreation. The president telling Axios over the weekend that the U.S. is now semi-negotiating with Iran amid reports from Iranian state media that no formal negotiations are underway. It comes as Iran makes a list of demands and represents a big change in rhetoric, as we hear from ABC News chief national correspondent Stephen Portnoy at the White House.
19: In past weeks, we've heard the president talk about a last chance for Iran. In recent months, since the war began in late February, he's talked about a complete surrender that he's demanded. And now you have the Iranians trying to put international pressure on the United States, on the global economy, by threatening to choke off traffic through the Strait of Hormuz, now demanding reparations and an end to the blockade.
16: The ongoing standoff has oil prices once again on the rise. West Texas Intermediate up more than $3 this morning to over $81 U.S. per barrel. Elections Canada estimates upcoming by-elections are expected to cost taxpayers upwards of $22 million. The election agency says the cost of holding a by-election can vary because of multiple factors. 5 more by-elections will be needed to fill upcoming House of Commons vacancies in Saskatchewan, Ontario, and Quebec. 880 CHED Sports tonight on Elks This Week. Host Morley Scott will be joined by head coach Mark Killam to discuss the team's back-to-back losses and how they plan to adjust for the Argonauts at Commonwealth on Saturday. Elks now 6-3 and second place in the West. You can tune in at 7:30 tonight for that interview on Elks This Week. 880 CHED News Time, 11:04.
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16: 880 CHED weather, slight chance of showers, risk of thunderstorm today, and a high of 19. The chance of thunder showers will carry into this evening and into tomorrow. Low of 13 overnight, followed by a high Tuesday of 18. And then mix of sun and cloud, 20 on Wednesday, followed by a good chance of evening showers. Right now it's 17. I'm Morgan Smith. 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

0: you'll never hear from him. That just meant it didn't call.
1: Kind of surprising to you how booze becomes the front line? Well, I shouldn't say the front line. I mean, I'm sure auto workers would argue with me and all the rest. But fair enough, point taken. But the whole booze conversation, you know, it's right there when you talk about automobiles and supply management. One of the other major issues with this is the fact that Canada brought in this booze ban. Not Canada. Again, I shouldn't say Canada because it's just the provinces that did it. And not all of them did it. But it's had a major impact. It's, you know, it shut down some distilleries in the United States because they export a lot to Canada. Canada exports a lot to the United States as well. And Chris Swanger, who is the president and CEO of the Distilled Spirits Council of the United States, was on with Greg Brady on Chorus Radio this morning talking about this and said, we're a little more than 2 weeks, right? The 19th are these tariffs. And if we get there and these tariffs come to pass, it's not going to be good for anybody.
2: And I started my career in the distilled spirits industry working for Canadian Club, which is a great,
1: yes,
2: great Canadian whiskey brand. And I used to travel to Windsor all the time. So, you know, we're hopeful that come a week from Wednesday, that 50% tariff does not go on Canadian distilled spirits. The U.S. market represents 93% of the Canadian spirits market. So it would have a devastating impact on the Canadian spirits industry, just like the ban has had on the American distilled spirits industry over the last year and a half.
1: Surprising, eh? I was surprised. That amount of Canadian spirits are shipped in at 93%. Wow. So he's right, though. We know that that is a massive market, and a lot of the production goes to the United States. 70% drop in exports by the Americans as well. So nobody's winning because of this. Now, he did go on and say, listen, I get it. I get it. Everybody in the industry understands why Canada is doing that, or what's behind it, like what drove them to this decision.
2: I recognize that the emotions about the American posture related to trade with Canada is very, very high. I have been confronted when I've done Canadian media by those emotions, and I understand and I respect that. You know, the Canadian American community, and I'm talking about Canadians and Americans, not the politics,
1: right?
2: You know, we're a big family, and so I understand the emotions are high. But unfortunately, what the province leaders who decided to do this ban have done is a direct violation of USMCA. But I also understand there is a viewpoint by the Canadian government that, you know, the posture by the American government has been somewhat of a violation.
1: Yeah, it has been somewhat of a violation. It's been a direct violation. There's no question about it. Chris Swanger, you're listening to, is the president and CEO of the Distilled Spirits Council of the United States. But he is right to point out that, you know, it's interesting how booze sort of became one of the key fronts in this trade war, as it's gone on for a year and a half now, for an industry that, like so many other industries, and this is the part that I think so many people have trouble wrapping their head around, they've been intertwined for ages. Like the companies operate on both sides of the border, they ship things. I mean, it's kind of crazy that it's gotten to this point. The damage is going to take a long time to rebuild.
2: Our success north and south of the border is dependent on each other. In our industry, in the hospitality economy for both Canada and the U.S. have thrived as a result of USMCA and before that NAFTA, with no trade barriers and no tariffs. So this circumstance has created a 73% decline in American spirits exports. Thank goodness for Saskatchewan and Alberta, who have continued to bring on American spirits. We recognize if American spirits get back on the shelves. There's going to be a lot of Canadians that is going to probably pause in buying American spirits. But over time, this industry should have never been involved in them.
1: Yeah, well, obviously it's been impactful, right? I don't know if you say it shouldn't have been involved. Well, it's definitely done the job of sort of pushing back, I would think, because it has become one of the major issues that the United States says needs to be resolved to avoid these 50% tariffs. Now, if the government, and there are reports that one of the things Ottawa is talking about in an effort to avoid these 50% tariffs on August 19th is getting rid of these booze bans. And again, it'd be fascinating to see how that works out. Quebec has already come out and said right off the hop, yeah, well, they're not going to decide that. They have said if Canada makes a deal with the United States to lift the booze bans, Quebec's not going to be part of it. They've said we're going to keep our booze ban in place. We've got no problem with that. We like the way it's working out, and we're not going to soften. Canada can do what they want to do, but Quebec won't. They say Quebec alcohol products have seen a 70% increase in sales in 1 year. So the payoff is there. So how will that play out? Right. And then, of course, you've got Pierre Poilievre coming out this weekend and saying not anything related to the booze, but overall trying to make deals.
3: Concession after concession after concession, but no more unilateral concessions before getting to the bargaining table.
1: So Poilievre is saying, stop. Stop caving. We'll get into this a little bit later if we have time, but he's saying Carney carving out booze and getting rid of the digital sales tax and some of the other concessions that have been made. What's the upside? When do we get some of the concessions? If it's just strictly to try and avoid punishment, maybe it's time to say enough is enough and take a stronger stand. Which, does that put Pierre Poilievre in the elbows up camp now? And Carney is... I don't know. It's so hard to keep up. Again, we've talked about it many times. The chaos is the point. Speaking of chaos, what's going on in BC? Absolutely catastrophic situation. We'll get an update when we come back right after this.
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12: This is Global News. It's 11:30. I'm Thomas Dias. It's 18 degrees with excellent air quality at the moment. Not so over in BC's Okanagan region, with the Canadian Armed Forces now on standby to help out with the wildfire situation that intensified over the weekend. Areas around Okanagan Lake have been devastated by the Bald Range wildfire that roared into the outskirts of Summerlin on the lake's western shore on Saturday. One person has died. Thousands have been evacuated, and there's been extensive property destruction. Well, it's been a much different situation on the prairies, with the Canadian Crop Hail Association saying a stormy July has resulted in a deluge of claims. The association says the rainy summer has seen claims filed on more than 400,000 hectares of land, with association member companies investigating more than 4,000 claims. And the association warns that as crops ripen, any further hail or windstorms could lead to more severe losses. And at least 47 people have been killed, with dozens of buildings collapsed in cities across western Colombia after a powerful 7.4 magnitude earthquake struck the South American nation. 880 CHED News Time is 11:31.
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12: 880 CHED weather. It's 18 degrees now, one away from our expected high of the day, with a good chance of showers and a risk of a thunderstorm. I'm Thomas Dias. Your next scheduled newscast is at noon on 880 CHED.

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0: 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Edmonton's News. 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
1: Again, I'm back with you talking about the wildfire situation in BC, and it's another year of British Columbia dealing with wildfires and some of the issues surrounding them. And I think that insurance one is an important piece to watch here because it will get to that point. You know, we've seen insurance companies do similar things in other places and just say we don't insure for that anymore here because it's pretty much guaranteed that it's going to happen. So I don't know if we're there yet. I don't know if insurance companies are making that decision. They just, you know, put the rate so high, it prices it right out, I guess. But it is a reality. Let's go to the phone lines. So let's go to Greg in Lucan, Ontario. Hey, Greg.
2: Hey, Shay. How you doing?
1: Good, good. How are you doing?
2: Hey, I'm doing all right. You guys got a little smoke going on in the air now, too, right?
1: Depends where. If you're down south in the province, it's pretty smoky. Up north where I am by Edmonton, there's no smoke at all. Well, a little bit, but not much.
2: Yeah, I used to fight forest fires in Ontario. I'm going back to like the mid-80s into the 90s, and I have a forestry education from college. I used to work for the Ministry of Natural Resources and Forestry, and I've been, you know, watching this pretty closely for the last, I guess, you know, in probably 6 or so years because of the fires.
1: Yeah.
2: And I know from experience by working with the Ministry of Natural Resources in Ontario that what this is really all about, and a lot of people are trying to pin climate change on this, but the reality of it is it's very extremely now poor forestry management.
1: Yeah.
2: And I witnessed it. And what you're seeing here is Mother Nature taking care of a very, very large fuel buildup over the years because we wouldn't
1: let fire burn. Yeah, yeah.
2: Yeah, like what we've not done is we haven't managed forests. So we're not going in, we're not taking mature trees, and we're not doing selective cutting and, you know, opening up the canopy. And so people are, and a lot of the mills are closing down, especially in Ontario. And I've seen it firsthand. So nobody's going in and allowing anybody to do anything because what you're doing here is you're allowing these mature trees, which live till about 60 to 80 years, and they look great on the outside. The fact of the matter is most of them are rotten on the inside. And if you don't cut them down and utilize them for merchantable wood or something like this, you're going to have this buildup on the forest floor. So I think what we can expect for years and years now until Mother Nature mops us all up is you're going to have all types of fires, extreme fires that you're not going to be able to control. I've been on fires that were 350,000 hectares. I've watched them burn for a whole summer into the winter, subsurface, and then the next spring we have to go and put them out. So I'm going back to the 80s. So what I'm comparing what I'm seeing today. There were time periods nobody was talking about it back then, but we had extremely, extremely severe situations. Where I've gone into BC, I was shipped into BC from Ontario, and we've had crews come up from the States and help us in Ontario. So we have to do this forestry management, and if we don't do it, we're not going to expect nothing different. Just like
1: no, Greg, it's good. Yeah, I got your point. Yeah, no, there's no question. There's absolutely, thanks for the call. There's no question. We've talked about it so many times. Like I say, we're no stranger to catastrophic wildfires. There's no doubt. The reality is we got to a place where we put out wildfires, we suppressed wildfires, we stopped wildfires, and yes, fire is part of what naturally happens in a forest. So when you don't allow that natural forest, as he said, cleaning out to happen, the amount of fuel builds up. There's no doubt about that. There's no argument about that. And there were warnings and there's been reports written about exactly that. And we need to do things. And now, you know, you see some areas where there are prescribed burns and there's controlled cuts and stuff like that. But you got a lot of ground to make up. The other reality is when you take a look at what's going on in British Columbia, you stack it upon years and years of drought and the fires become more catastrophic. But yes, there's to try and pin it on any one factor is not doing it full justice because all of these things have combined. But I think they're all relevant. Dave in Calgary, you're on the air. Hey, Dave.
3: Hi, how you doing?
1: Good, how are you?
3: No, I just wanted to just touch base. I'm part of a new technology that's we actually manufacture right here in Calgary, Wildfire Innovations, and we actually have come up with a product called Rainstream. And what we are is a rapid response, a pull-behind trailer, and once we set up in about half an hour, 30 minutes, 20 to 30 minutes to set up. We have the ability to erect a tower with our sprinkler system on it and a rain tower on it. And we have the ability to provide either mitigation or critical asset protection. So you can actually protect the hospital or town, the surrounding area.
1: Where do you get the water from?
3: That's the part of being part of a ERP. Like, you have to plan ahead. And that's the investment part of it, like, where you have to, we've done such a good job in Western Canada for, you know, water containment for oil and gas. We have the containment capabilities, but we have to invest into some of the capabilities and the ability to plan ahead and throw that money ahead of time instead of after the fact.
1: Okay, makes sense. That's an interesting. Yeah, I mean, I was speaking to, actually, I was at a farmer's market with a guy who runs an orchard in Summerland. He said, he said, I don't know anything about fighting fires, but it's kind of weird to me because we're talking about fires that are burning right alongside lakes. Like, the Okanagan Lake is enormous. It's massive, right? That's actually where the water farmers go and fill up water. He says, could we not have, done something with pumps and sprinklers or something? Could we not have done something here? Let's go to Mark. Hey, Mark, you're on the air.
4: Hey, Shane, thanks for taking my call.
1: Yeah.
4: Okay, so if you talk to most people, like I'm trucking, I talk to everybody. When you get into conversation about these fires, no one believes it's lightning. There's people lighting these fires, okay? There's arsonists in Canada lighting fires, and this is not being addressed by our leaders.
1: Well,
4: and
1: you know what, Mark? I mean, I see the reports. I see what goes on online. I know the RCMP are investigating some incidents in the shoe swaps for sure, but not with these major fires that I've seen. But, I mean, there are. I know the reports that you're talking about. I see the same things. It's just, but it never gets proven. Right?
4: Okay, but Shay, whatever the case is, though, you need the leaders to come out. I want to see billboards that say, if you're caught lighting fires in BC, if you're caught lighting fires in Canada, you are going to be prosecuted. I don't want to see billboards that tell me this is the new normal, okay? Josh Showhall saying this is climate change, or the last guy there saying he used to work with the Ministry of Forests and fires are going to become more extreme. I don't buy it, okay, Shay? This is just my opinion.
1: Okay, so you don't buy climate change. You don't buy the fact that we haven't managed the forest properly. Okay, you think this is a bunch of arsonists.
4: What's wrong with that, though? What's wrong with that, though? My point is, we need to address the fact that people are not being prosecuted for lighting fires. This should be an act of terrorism.
1: I agree with you. If people are caught lighting fires, throw the book at them. I do not disagree for one second. We've got to take a break for the news. We're back right after this.
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0: CHED Edmonton. 30 seasons. One home for Oilers hockey. 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
16: This is Global News. It's noon. I'm Thomas Dias. It's 18 degrees. The hot, dry conditions which fueled the explosive Bald Ridge fire in BC's Okanagan are expected to continue with a high near 30 degrees today. This after the aggressive blaze forced 20,000 people to flee the communities of Summerland and Peachland on Friday. Global's Victoria Fema is in West Kelowna and told 880 Ched this morning, Stacey Brotzel, that the smoke is blotting out the sun and firefighters are hoping it sticks around.
17: It's not ideal for people who live here because air quality is, of course, plummeting with that happening. But in the long run, it will help with this fire activity because it does create a little bit of cooler air. It kind of hides the sun a little bit. So that's kind of, I think, what crews and even residents are keeping an eye on. And of course, winds. The hope is that winds don't pick up, but BC Wildfire says they're supposed to be calmer today. So that is a little bit of good news.
16: She says there have been homes and ranches destroyed by the flames, and one 80-year-old woman died suddenly while evacuating her home in Meadow Valley. Well, a Montreal man has been charged for allegedly making death threats against Prime Minister Mark Carney. Naira Ahmed with more.
18: RCMP say the 51-year-old man allegedly made threatening remarks in an email sent to a senator and other people. He now faces a criminal charge for uttering threats to cause death or bodily harm to a person following an investigation that started on August 5th. He was arrested quickly after, and RCMP say they take any threats to someone's safety seriously, noting violent statements will not be tolerated. Naira Ahmed, The Canadian Press.
16: The fate of a potential facility at 71st Ave and Calgary Trail to replace the now shuttered Scona Pool is up for discussion at Edmonton City Hall today. As Global's Cabby Molly Theron reports, residents will be able to sign up to speak as City Council examines a new report on the viability of the Rolling Miles Rec Center.
19: Area Councillor Michael Jan says a smaller multi-purpose hub is suited for this neighborhood. He emphasized it would not be a large-scale facility like what we've seen with Terwilliger Rec Center or Coronation Park.
20: Creating more community space like Rolling Miles, we actually take the pressure off the other mega rec centers because they don't have to offer some of the same programs because we have more capacity. Right now, it's very hard to get swimming lessons anywhere in the city. We need a lot more spaces.
19: He hopes that this facility built here in Strathcona gets approved in the next four-year budget cycle rather than pushing it off for another 4 to 8 years.
16: While the planning phase is complete, the project is still unfunded and there are concerns the current $138 million price tag set 3 years ago is underestimating the total cost now. 880 Ched Sports, Elks quarterback Cody Fajardo says they'll keep looking for improvements after falling 48-30 to the Alouettes in Montreal over the weekend.
21: We took the ball away a couple times on defense, and when we gave them right back to them on offense, I threw a pick. We had a fumble. It's just we got to play cleaner football.
16: The Elks will look to do that on Saturday with the Toronto Argonauts in town and another game heard live right here on Ched. 880 Ched News time is 12:03.
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16: 880 Chad weather, 19 is the expected high today with a good chance of showers and a risk of a thunderstorm. More of the same tomorrow with a high of 18, a mixed sky Wednesday with a high of 20 degrees. It's 18 degrees in a capital city. I'm Thomas Dias. Your next scheduled newscast is at 12:30 on 880 Chad.

0: Jake Adam back with you for another hour here. We're going to switch gears and get into another topic of conversation and see how things are going thus far. Pretty, well, I guess depends how you look at it, how big of a change it is. You've always been able to pay for some diagnostic service. I shouldn't say always, but for a long time, you've been able to pay for diagnostic services. You want an MRI in Alberta, you can go and get an MRI in Alberta. It's just going to cost you money, right? If you don't want to do it through the public system. Well, there was another change that was brought in by the province recently that said, you don't even need to have a doctor send you off to get an MRI. You can request one yourself. Self-referral is what it's called. So if you've decided you want to go and get an MRI or a CT scan or an X-ray or whatever the case may be, off you go. Pay the freight. You can do so. You don't need a doctor's referral anymore. And then there's some interesting little wrinkles to it, like if it comes back that, wait, they found cancer that hadn't been diagnosed within the public system, the province will pay you back. Test is negative? Nope. You're going to have to pay for it. If it finds a cancer that you already knew that you had, no, you're still paying for it. So if it uncovers something new, you might get your money back. It's an interesting change. A lot of people very concerned about it. A lot of people saying it's another step towards if you've got money, you're in a different level of health care than everybody else within the public system. There's also a little bit of confusion. Well, maybe a lot of confusion. We'll find out for sure among the people that actually do the testing in the province of Alberta, because now they're in a situation where, okay, so what does this mean for us? How does this work? What's the system? And I think at this point in time, there's a period of adjustment that is underway. Let's find out for sure. We're going to chat with Christopher Topham, who is the Canadian Association of Medical Radiation Technologists, Director for Advocacy. These are the people that carry out these tests. Chris, thanks so much for being with us. I appreciate your time today.
1: Yeah, my pleasure. Thanks for having me.
0: So it is an all-new sort of reality for people who do this kind of diagnostic testing in the province of Alberta. What are you hearing so far? How's it been going?
1: Well, it was met with a lot of questions for our association, as you'd expect. And from members, primarily the questions were related to, you know, their ability to work in this new system. They had questions about, you know, how a self-referral would be treated versus a doctor-requested referral, for example. And then, you know, even questions about whether they would go ahead and perform a certain exam or not. The reality is we have a lot of questions from our members and as an association, but it seems the more we speak to those that work with us in this environment, the more we realize everybody's got these questions. So we're all in a bit of a waiting period to get answers to these questions.
0: Which is kind of interesting in terms of before, I mean, maybe it would have been helpful to do this before. I would have to think, well, what kind of conversation was held? I mean, were you consulted with? Were you given even sort of, hey, this is what we're planning to do and this is how it will impact you? Was there any back and forth with officials?
1: Well, I can only speak for our organization.
0: Sure.
1: That's
0: the organization, right?
1: Well, we're a member organization. We represent our members that join our organization. And in Alberta, that's about 2,900 MRTs. So nearly the entire population of MRTs.
0: Right.
1: So sometimes we're involved officially. And I can tell you that this time our Alberta manager was not involved in these particular conversations. We've been brought along as the news has been brought along, but not in detailed conversation. But that's not to say that none of our members have been involved.
0: Sure,
1: We're not aware if they have been or not.
0: Gotcha. Okay. Important distinction. Thank you for that. Mm-hmm. If you are an operator of these facilities and you have questions and you're not sure how this is supposed to work or going to work for you, are you allowed mm-hmm. to say no? Or I mean, is this like any other test? I mean, what kind of control do they have that way?
1: That's probably more of a question for the people within
0: the
1: facilities, what kind of power they have there. From what we've been seeing, you know, some of the facilities themselves have put this on hold as they seek clarification themselves.
0: Yeah,
1: it seems to us that they're doing the responsible thing rather than putting their employees in these positions. They're seeking clarification just like we are. And so is the the college for MRTs in Alberta, the ACMDTT, is also seeking the proper clarifications as well. So a lot of these places have statements on their website. As the association, we're working in the background.
0: You know,
1: we put out a press release.
0: Yep.
1: And our primary concern in the press release was, besides all these questions of what, how is this going to play out, we wanted to point out that this creates a very difficult situation for the MRTs because we're currently in a workforce shortage. And well, so we're...
0: I wanted to ask you, because that's the issue. I mean, we've been told for so long that part of the reason we have issues is we don't have enough technologists. We don't have enough bodies to actually do the testing. So giving you another option of how to seek out that test, that doesn't help that situation, obviously. It might make it worse, right?
1: Yeah, temporarily it could make it
0: worse.
1: We've been encouraging the government to tackle this problem for a while. And this isn't isolated to Alberta. This is a national problem, certainly, and it's been a worldwide problem, a shortage of technologists. So we've been encouraging governments in Alberta and across Canada to deal with this issue, because as the population has aged, basically, the population required to respond to the expanded interest in medical imaging has not kept pace. So we need more technologists in order to respond to that demand. So in a temporary way, the expansion of the, you know, of the number of exams that has to be done by a very finite number of technologists, yes, it will create an extra burden. So we encourage the government to, you know, take action to build up the workforce so that whatever exams the people of Alberta need, we'll have the appropriate workforce to do that.
0: In terms of the specifics, and like you say, there's a lot of uncertainty, and you touched on some of the uncertainty. What questions are you seeking answers to? Like, where do we need to start here? What needs to be put in place or made clear for your members? What in particular is sort of causing the most concern right now?
1: I suppose right now, within the announcement, there's a new website that's been launched, and it talks about a review for safety and consent. So after a patient refers and gets on the books at a clinic, I suppose, it talks about a regulated health professional confirming the test and getting the consent for that test. So when we talk about medical imaging, someone may well ask for an MRI, but being a patient, they may not understand that perhaps in certain conditions, it may be more appropriate to get a different test, like a CT scan. So presumably a regulated health professional would be the one to provide that advice to them. Mm-hmm. And that's what happens, of course, in the current system where doctors requisition, these kinds of conversations do occur. But we don't know who they mean by the regulated health professional at the moment. We're seeking that answer, as are some of the other groups that we were saying, that I was mentioning before.
0: Yeah, exactly. It's an interesting dilemma, and we'll see where it goes. Christopher, thanks so much for your time today. I do appreciate it.
1: Yeah, thanks for having me.
0: Yeah, you bet. That's Chris Topham, who is the Canadian Association of Medical Radiation Technologists Director of Advocacy. Those are the people that actually do the tests. And I think, you know what, this is not... I mean, when we talk about being able to pay for a test in Alberta, that isn't new. We've had that before. We've had many, many conversations about being able to go and seek out an MRI. You know, if you want to pay for it, you can get it. We know that, right? That's been in place for a long time in this province. The other issue now, though, is you don't need a doctor to actually send you off to get the MRI. It's self-referral, which, I mean, lots of times I'll sit here and you know, little Sarah will complain about she's got a headache, she's got a neck hurts. I mean, it never stops. Now, all of a sudden, I guess she could just decide she's going to run off and get an MRI. But I don't know how that works. I guess if you're the clinic, okay, you pay your money and you get your MRI. But then, like he said, well, what happens if it, like, who reports it? Where do we go from there? Because this is done outside of the system. It's interesting. And again, you would hope that perhaps some of those conversations would have been held prior to making the change. You would think the people that are actually responsible for trying to implement the program, the policy, the changes, would have all of the information that they think they need in order to do that available before they got started on the change. But okay, we'll play catch up on it. I'm 780-451-8800-403-974-8255. I've got to take a break. We'll be back with more right after this.
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4: Little AC/DC. Back in Black. I didn't go to the show. Oh, by the way, 780-451-8800-4039-74825. I will take your phone calls just a second. Didn't go to the show last night. I debated it. I thought about going. Packed Commonwealth Stadium. I think it's 50-plus thousand. I think the official attendance for the show last night was 52,000, if I remember. Correct me if I'm wrong. But it's kind of interesting in this day and age, you just sort of scroll through Facebook and a lot of my Facebook friends were there and were live streaming the show. So I feel like I saw a good part of it anyway. And it looked like a great show. It always is with AC/DC. That's the thing about AC/DC. You know, they're going to put on a heck of a show. Despite the fact that they're getting up there in age, they still give her, which is good. And fans, they have a devoted following. No question about that. But, I was really worried because I think AC/DC's last show in Edmonton was about 10 years ago. And I remember that show. And it ended with a colossal thunderstorm just as they were wrapping things up. Thunderstruck. It was you couldn't have written a better script. But yesterday afternoon, hours before the show was set to start, Environment Canada put out one of their orange level weather warnings for the Edmonton area, talking about the potential for pretty severe thunderstorms. They were talking about, you know, dangerous winds, hail, torrential downpours, all that sort of stuff. But lo and behold, as the day went on, literally nothing happened. I shouldn't say nothing. A tiny little bit of rain, came through at, I don't know, 6:30, 7 o'clock, maybe something like that. Little Sarah, you were out in the woods. Did the storm roll through?
5: After we left, my mom said a little one.
4: Little?
5: Rain.
4: Like an actual storm or just a little bit of rain?
5: Lightning. A little bit of lightning. No thunder.
4: I don't think we had any of that in the city.
5: It looked like it was going to get bad, so I cleaned off my patio because we had we almost lost our patio cushions and a bunch of stuff when we were gone.
4: Yeah.
5: Nothing.
4: So, yeah, the show went on without a hitch, as did the final night of Edmonton Folk Fest. 100,000 people went to Folk Fest in Edmonton over the course of that event, they figure, at least. It's quite a scene. 780-451-8800-4039-74825. Let's take a call or two here. We got Shauna in Wetaskiwin. Hi, Shauna, you're on the air.
6: Hi, Shay. So I have a question. So I have plantar fasciitis, or so I say. I haven't actually had it diagnosed,
4: okay. Yep.
6: But it seems like that's what it is. So if I go in and get an MRI, how do we know they're even looking at the right spot? Like, who knows if it could be a tendon issue? Like who determines that, and how do these people go ahead and look? And I have no doctor diagnosis.
4: I don't know. That's a great question. I mean, I don't know... I don't know what plantar, I don't know what causes it. I don't know if you could find it on an MRI. Probably, I would think. I don't know, but, and I think that's what the clinics are saying. Like, I don't know. I all those questions in terms of if a doctor isn't sending you over, what are you looking for and where are you looking, right?
6: Yeah, exactly, because the doctor would be very specific as to this is where you look. But I don't know. I'm just a person who thinks I have a condition.
4: Yes,
6: a condition.
4: Yes, exactly. And then what's the follow-up? So, okay, so the diagnostic technician does the test and determines, yeah, there is plantar fasciitis or whatever the case may be. Well, then what? Then does that get referred back to your doctor? Do you get the test and you go back to the doctor? So those kind of questions, I think, still outstanding. People are trying to figure it out.
6: Yeah, for sure.
4: Yeah, it's interesting stuff. It's a good point, Shauna. I think that's part of the confusion, you know, insofar as what do we do from this? Like, how does it work? It's easy to say, like, if a doctor says, I need you to go get an MRI and we're going to see if you need a knee replacement. So you get in the system and, you know, they tell you your MRI is 6 months or a year away, whatever the case may be. So you pick up the phone and you phone the private guy and say, hey, listen, he says, yeah, come down tomorrow and get her done and it's $800. Okay, but now you've got your MRI result, your doctor ordered the MRI knowing what they were looking for, gave you a request for an MRI. So the doctor is involved in on the same page, which I think would put you a little farther ahead than just doing like Shauna says. I think I might have this. Can you find out for me? Ian in Lethbridge, you're on the air. Hi, Ian.
3: Hey, how you doing, buddy?
4: Good. How are you, man?
3: Oh, I'm okay. At least I'm not getting rained on.
4: Yeah, okay. Well, no rain here today either so far.
3: No, but I wish there'd be all the rain that went to Edmonton. I wish it would be over the Okanagan right now. What a gorgeous place.
4: Oh, no kidding,
3: eh? Yeah, and I got to go through there in a couple of weeks here. So, I'm going to see it, and I'll probably, you know, call you back and give you a report on it.
4: Yeah, that'd be great. Yeah, that'd be great.
3: But about the AC/DC show 10 years ago, I was there for that one.
4: Oh, is that right?
3: Yeah, I had the funny sense there. I don't know. I went up from Lethbridge there and picked up my two buddies, and then we went up to Edmonton and stayed with a friend up there. And I had the sense to ask her if she had any contractor-grade garbage bags. She asked me why, and I said, because it doesn't look very good this afternoon like that. It's raining. They're calling for rain, and it was cold and whatever. I had them in my back pocket. Sure enough, we got to the concert, to the Commonwealth Stadium. About 5-6 o'clock in the afternoon, it started to rain, and we're thinking, gee, the concert's going to start. We're going to get pissed on like crazy, you know?
4: So when did the thunderstorm hit? It was towards the end of the night, right?
3: It was, yeah. It was starting to get dark, you know. It was, November, so it gets dark a little earlier type thing. But so my two buddies, one to my left and one to my right there, and it started raining on us, and we're thinking, oh, this is not going to be good. You know, the concert's going to be fine, or they might cancel it, whatever. So I reached in my back pocket, I pulled out the garbage bags, gave one to my buddy on the left and one to my buddy on the right, and they said, what's this for? I said, well, fold it in half, cut a hole in the top, cut a couple holes from the corners down for your arms and put them over you. Well, they're contractor bags. They're huge, right?
4: Yeah.
3: So three of us sat there with these garbage bags on us, so we're trash, you know, and we got to enjoy the AC/DC concert, and they played in the rain.
4: They did? Oh, yeah. It was perfect. They were playing Thunderstruck as lightning and thunder were happening.
3: Absolutely, you know, and everybody's got those LED horns on their heads.
4: Yep.
3: And once it got really dark with the light shows and all that kind of stuff, it was just something to see, and it was an excellent concert. So I imagine it was similar on, you know, last night there or whatever.
4: Yeah. I mean, I've seen video, and they, I don't know, it looks like almost everybody buys those horns. Like, they probably make more money than most acts on earth make in a year just by selling those damn horns. And it was over 50,000 people, and I bet you 40,000 of them had those horns on.
3: Yeah, you know, well, I think those horns actually belong to members of the Liberal Party.
4: All right, thanks, Ian, appreciate it.
3: 10 years ago.
4: Yeah, no, I appreciate the call. I don't know, it was, AC/DC just draws a crowd, boy. They really, really do. But here's the thing, and I mean, it's just a pet peeve, but why are they doing this on a Sunday night? Why is Guns N' Roses playing on a Wednesday? Like, it's not, you know, an arena tour where they're playing every second or third night all across. They're basically playing once or twice a week tops, right? Because it's a massive, massive operation that they have to move. So put it on a weekend, man. Put it on a weekend. No, it's not because of the Elks. The Elks weren't in town this weekend, Sarah. They were in Montreal on Saturday.
5: I didn't know that.
4: 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They had the whole stadium all weekend long. We'll take a quick break and be back right after the news.
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12: 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From the misuse of AI and the rise of deepfakes to the dangerous spread of misinformation, it's getting harder for Canadians to separate fact from fiction. That's why having a trustworthy news source is vital. 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
13: This is Global News. It's 12:30. I'm Thomas Dias. It's 19 degrees, our expected high for the day. Well, BC declared a state of emergency over the weekend as one person has died and there's been extensive property destruction due to the Bald Range wildfire in the Okanagan region. Defense Minister David McGuinty says the Canadian Armed Forces stand ready to help.
14: It's now really a question of assessing hour by hour, as we have been doing all weekend and most of last night, to see what the status is.
13: The wildfire situation in BC has forced the evacuations of over 20,000 people. Well, over 70 people have now been confirmed dead in Western Columbia after a powerful 7.4 magnitude earthquake struck. Residents and search teams picked through the rubble of collapsed buildings amid concerns by authorities of aftershocks. Columbia's interior minister says more than 20 municipalities across the country had been hit. And a steel manufacturing company in Alberta has been fined $138,000 after a worker was badly injured in Calgary almost 3 years ago. Interpro Pipe and Steel has pleaded guilty to one charge under workplace health and safety rules. The worker was greasing manufacturing equipment and became entangled in it. 880 CHED News Time is 12:31.
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13: 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We've now reached our expected high of 19 degrees for the day, with a good chance of some showers later on and a risk of a thunderstorm. I'm Thomas Dias. Your next scheduled newscast at 1 o'clock on 880 CHED.

0: and a half hour left to go here on this Monday. And we're going to switch gears yet again and talk about, we have talked about the housing crisis in this province, this country for I don't know how long now. The cost of housing getting out of reach and a shortage in supply and demand far exceeding supply. Now, I'm not going to by any means come out and say that things have turned the corner and we're no longer in that situation. But there is some reporting in our province particularly that things are changing somewhat. Now, it could just, the real estate market goes up and down. We know that, right? So you don't want to get too carried away here. But there's a report out from the Edmonton Realtors Association just in the last week or so here talking about the July month-over-month sales, and they're down pretty substantially, like 11%, I think, if I remember correctly. Now, there's a lot of nuance in there, but Calgary has also seen a slowdown in sales as well, and it's lasted a little bit longer than Edmonton, actually. So I don't know. Are we sort of at a corner here? Are things starting to change? We're shifting into what they call a buyer's market, right? Do I have that correct? Yeah. Sellers trying to sell, but not as many sales. So buyers with an opportunity to be a little choosier, maybe. Let's find out exactly what's going on with Chris Hedstrom, who is the Realtors Association of Edmonton chair-elect. Chris, thanks for joining us. I do appreciate your time.
1: Hey, no problem. Thanks for having me.
0: So like I say, we're seeing it's a shift. It's a different conversation than we've had for many years, at least, Chris. Particularly, let's talk about Edmonton first, and then we can see if it, it translates to other markets. But when we take a look at Edmonton, that headline really leaps out. I think it's, 11.2% down year over year when it comes to home sales? That seems pretty sizable.
1: It is. It's definitely a bit of an increase. Now, we are seeing a change from a year ago. With your sales are down 11%, but inventory is up almost 18%.
0: Yeah.
1: So there's a bit of a correlation there as well.
0: Of course.
1: So we're definitely trending more towards a balanced market, where we've been dealing with the seller's market for the last couple of years.
0: Okay. When we talk about that inventory going up, is that just listings, or are we actually seeing some of these, pushes to build more, to create more, to have more affordable housing options that actually start to translate to actual units?
1: Well, there's been a push for more units for quite some time now. And I think what we're seeing now as well, especially over the last couple of years, is it's likely we're seeing some of that new home inventory coming to market at the same time,
0: okay,
1: which is playing a bit of a role in that increased inventory.
0: Now, when you take a look at this, and we were talking, I was digging through some of those numbers a little bit deeper. When we talk about the big drop, that's not necessarily translating to like your single detached home, right? It's pretty specific where we're seeing sales fall.
1: Yeah, well, we're seeing sales fall. Like, there's a bit of a decrease in all components there, but we're seeing more a significant increase in the condo and like apartment style condo and townhouse market. Residential detached homes are still their prices are actually still stable. They're actually a little bit up compared to July of 2025.
0: Gotcha. Okay. Now you're of course with the Edmonton Realtors Association. Is this something that we're seeing in the rest of the province? Typically, Edmonton is a bit of a the tail behind Calgary. What happens in Calgary usually trickles through to Edmonton later. How does this fit into what's going on province-wide? Do you know?
1: I can't really comment on what's happening in the province. I review the stats for the Edmonton market,
0: yeah.
1: So I can't really comment on what's happening outside of our market here.
0: Fair enough. When you take a look at this, and like you say, we're switching into a bit of a buyer's market. We were in a seller's market for a long time. When we take a look at what it means for prices, if we continue to see this direction, and I don't know if this is a trend or not, but do you think this continues, or do we start to see a change in the way buyers and sellers act? Like, what's your prediction for where we might be headed here?
1: Well, I think what we're going to see, like right now, the market's a little softer because this is our traditional kind of, from a seasonality perspective,
0: yeah.
1: July and August, things are typically a little bit quieter. So I think the real question is going to be what do we see come September when that fall market starts? Like, we've got a bunch of different factors that have increased on or had an increase on why the sales are down, right? We've got seasonality. We've got decreased migration to the province. With the inventory being up 18%, that just means buyers have more choice. So more choice equals more competition. So that in itself has taken us from that seller's market. And we're not quite to a buyer's market yet. We're still in a balanced
0: yep.
1: market. Now, does that mean we're trending there? You know what? The next couple of months are going to tell us that. But when we look at the inventory we have right now, we're averaging 3.2 months of inventory. So typically, when you have 3 to 5 months of inventory, that indicates a balanced market.
0: Perfect. Okay, good stuff. Chris, thanks so much for your time today. I appreciate it.
1: All right. Thanks very much.
0: Have a great day. Chris Hedstrom, Realtors Association of Edmonton. And like I say, Calgary seeing similar. The phenomenon in Calgary is a little bit slower, a little bit more gradual. It's going back a couple of years now where we've seen sort of a trend starting to emerge. But them too, if you take a look at Edmonton, sales were down. So were Calgary. Calgary sales were down about 4%. But again, it's the other side of it is more impactful, which is the rising inventory. There are more listings available than there have been. So you're seeing inventory go up, you know, not necessarily quite as much in terms of the sales going down. That's really starting to make people go, hey, have we done what we've been trying to do for so long? It'll be interesting to see how it translates. But, you know, we talked for years about increasing inventory. We need to increase inventory. There's just not enough housing available. And if you work at a problem long enough, maybe you actually come to a resolution. So maybe we are actually getting where we wanted to go so many times. Hey, there's a story here that I wanted to touch on. There's a couple stories I want to get to. I'll give you the latest on Iran, and I think this is a situation where, I mean, I don't know. I don't know how this could be framed any other way, but now we have Iran making demands, right? That's where we are in this situation now. Iran out today insisting that the U.S. meet their demands before the Strait of Hormuz will reopen. A bit of a change. Here's a report on the latest on this back and forth.
2: And emboldened, Iran says they will not reopen the critical waterway unless the U.S., quote, corrects its behavior. And Iran is putting out a list of sweeping demands, including calling for the U.S. to lift its naval blockade and sanctions, withdraw U.S. troops from around Iran, reimburse them for the cost of the war, and release frozen Iranian assets, conditions that are seen as non-starters.
0: Yeah, seen as non-starters from the United States. Iran clearly, as she said, emboldened and feeling like they're in a position where they're the ones that will start making the demands. And it's all because of the Strait of Hormuz, and they have proven and they have shown that they can effectively control a waterway that sees about 20% of the world's oil supply. And they've been doing it for months now.
2: Iran, well aware of the power of their stranglehold over the Strait as energy prices remain high, they are also likely well aware of reports that this war is taking a real toll on U.S. munitions. Now, Iran says they are exchanging messages with the U.S. through intermediaries, while President Trump told Axios they are, quote, only semi-negotiating with them. Trump saying we are low-keying it.
0: What does that mean? We're semi-negotiating. We are low-keying it. Not 100% sure what that means. So you've got the whole Iran situation, which seems to be, we're not getting anywhere on that. There's no progress being made on either side of that.
2: Negotiating with them. Trump saying we are low-keying it.
0: What does that mean? We're semi-negotiating. We are low-keying it. Not 100% sure what that means. So you've got the whole Iran situation, which seems to be, we're not getting anywhere on that. There's no progress being made on either side of that conversation.

0: from bad to worse. I don't know what the inevitable outcome will be here. I don't know what direction we're headed in. I saw some reports over the weekend that Trump was contemplating just declaring victory and going home. I think that's your best course of action at this point, whatever you need to do. But what a mess. What an absolute mess. 780-451-8800-403-974-8255. I have to take one last break, but when we come back, I have to talk about this story. I don't know if you saw this story. This, unless there's, and I've searched to try and find out, unless there's something I don't know about, did you hear about the entire flight that had to be canceled because they couldn't get a kid to sit down and put on a seatbelt? I'm not making this up. I'll tell you about it when we come back right after this.
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1: If from time to time you come across a story that just makes you wonder, what's going on? Where are we? What's happening here? Now, listen, if you know something that I don't know, I apologize ahead of time. And I guess this is where we are. It's 2026, and you can see me doing the very thing that I'm going to be critical of other people doing right now. But this weekend, I guess it wasn't this weekend. It was last week, right? Friday night. A Porter flight supposed to leave from BC, if I remember correctly. Yeah, Victoria. Headed for Toronto. Didn't go. Why? Because of an unruly toddler.
2: An airline spokesman says in an email that its plane left the terminal in Victoria on Thursday and was headed to the runway for departure to Toronto. However, a young child was standing in their seat and would not secure their seatbelt. In what the airline calls an unsafe situation, the crew elected to return to the terminal and have the two passengers disembark. It added that the time needed to bridge the aircraft, deplane the duo, retrieve baggage, and submit new flight plans meant it was too late to depart, since the runway closes at 12:30 a.m. Passengers had to wait for another flight later the next day. Don Mitchell, The Canadian Press.
1: So you heard right. An entire flight, a plane full of people, on a Friday night traveling from British Columbia to Toronto, couldn't get there because a toddler wouldn't sit down in his seat and do up his seatbelt, and the flight crew determined that that was unsafe and they didn't want to take off. Now, I'm not going to blame the flight crew. I have spent the past 2 days trying to find everything I can on the internet about this story to determine if there's some aggravating factor that I'm not familiar with. Was this a special needs incident? Was this, you know, is there something that I need to be aware of that would explain this as other than a 110% failure in parenting? Because to me, that's what this comes down to. Now, all I can find, and this came out not long ago from the Canadian Press, who spoke with another passenger, was on that plane that said, kid didn't seem to be overly unruly, but seemed very, very, very scared. Okay, and they're saying the kid doesn't deserve to be blamed here. Kid was scared. It's not the kid's fault. Okay, all right. It's somebody's fault. And I don't know what the problem is. Now, he says other passengers on the plane were frustrated, but he personally didn't expect the child's parent to physically force them into their seat. Why not? Like I say, unless there is some sort of aggravating factor here that would sort of lead to a special consideration, the fact that the parents didn't tell that kid, sit down or I'll make you sit down and do the old count, whatever. I mean, I've raised kids. Lots of people have raised kids. I don't understand how you get to a point where it becomes an option for the child to divert a flight. An entire plane full of people. Like, if you're the parent, there's people online saying that the parents need to be held accountable for this. Because, I mean, what happened here? You had, the flight wasn't only canceled, but everything else that these people were trying to get to, they were unable to get to, or whatever the case may be, because their runway was closed. So they had to reschedule the flight for Saturday morning. And I mean, this is craziness. And people are saying, yeah, the parents should have gotten off, forfeited their bags to allow the plane to continue. That wouldn't have worked because that delay would have put them into the exact same situation. The easy answer is, the parents should have been parents and said to the kid, listen, you are going to sit down or I will make you sit down. And then you buckle the kid up. And if the kid's scared, if that's what it's about, okay, fine. You're the parent. Reassure the kid. Do what you need to do. I cannot. If somebody knows, can explain this, I would love to know, because based on everything that I've read and everything that I understand about this particular situation, this is just one of the worst parenting jobs I've ever heard. And I really do hope that there's something out there that hasn't become public yet. Like, I hope these parents do an interview talking about some sort of personal tragedy that they were going through that gives me a paradigm shift and changes my perspective about this whole thing and says, okay, I get it. That's worthy of you delaying an entire flight of other people. But to me, it's just another incident of people sort of not recognizing that you're not the only person on the planet. There's, I don't know, dozens, hundreds of people on that plane with you that have things, that got lives, that are relying on that plane to get them where they're going. And they can't because your kid wouldn't sit down. I don't know. Sarah, you said everybody, you're out in the woods. This was a big topic of conversation in the woods.
3: Yeah, the general consensus was make the kid sit down. Like, you're the parent. I would have been too scared to try and pull something like that with my parents because there were consequences.
1: There would be severe consequences.
3: You try it once and never again.
1: First of all, if you're putting a toddler on an airplane without having them doped them up with baby gravel or baby Benadryl, you're a bad parent. Second of all, deal with the kid.
3: Well, Sasha was probably the first time she did a flight, like 3 or 4, my little sister. She was quiet as a mouse, sat down, got buckled in. They gave it like she was... I can't imagine me or any of my sisters even trying something like that.
1: And I've seen, we've all seen screaming babies on flights.
3: Oh, yeah.
1: And the parents are mortified.
3: Totally.
1: And they're doing everything they can to be respectful of everybody else. Yep. They're apologizing. They're walking up. They're doing everything. But this was just sort of like, you ever see that Simpsons when Flanders... parents took him into the psych?
3: Oh, yeah.
1: It's like, we've tried nothing and we're all out of ideas. That's what this strikes me at. It's like,
3: they just didn't want to deal with it.
1: I guess. I mean, like I say, maybe, Sarah, there's something out there that we're not aware.
3: There could be, but I just, I don't know. My parents were like, they would have been mortified. They would have been, this would not have happened.
1: You are sitting down. Like, we're not diverting this flight.
3: No.
1: Because you are having a tantrum.
3: Yeah, no.
1: But what happens? Like, what happens? You know what would be in the back of my mind? Okay, if I'm going to grab Aiden.
3: Yeah.
1: But, my kids were good flyers. Aiden puked every time on landing. But other than
3: whatever,
1: that, he was
3: that's
1: fine.
3: Minor.
1: But to sit him down, to force him into his seat and to put his seatbelt on, I'm fine with that. And if I saw another parent doing that, I'd say, hey, you got to do what you got to do. I wouldn't have a problem.
3: You might have another parent judging you.
1: There might be some other parents saying, oh, you can't put your hands on the child.
3: Well, I mean, but...
1: You don't beat him, but you just sit him down in his seat and put the seatbelt on.
3: At that point, you tell the other parent to mind their business. Or would you rather we... don't take off and
1: maybe
3: you have
1: they're
3: to go
1: videotaping
3: back.
1: You and putting you on the internet.
3: I'm
1: trying to be careful here because I have a feeling there has to be more to it.
3: But this is all they're saying.
1: It's all they're saying, and it's been 3 days now, so if there's more, tell us the more, because if not, oh boy, we're fresh out of time. Have a great day, everybody. We'll talk to you tomorrow morning. Peace and love.
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14: This is Global News. It's 1 o'clock. I'm Thomas Dias. It's 19 degrees. Well, the firefight continues in BC's Okanagan region, where the Bald Ridge Fire has exploded in size to more than 135 square kilometers, larger than the city of Lethbridge. Global's Victoria Fima is in West Kelowna, where she told 880 CHED this morning, Stacey Brotzel, the smoke is thick and the forecast unforgiving.
15: It's very dry here. One of the biggest issues is the lack of rain. There's not really any moisture in the forecast. Lots of sunshine, though. So again, that'll create some issues in terms of the firefight. And as you mentioned, this fire has been very aggressive and fast-moving since it started on Friday. Crews, they called it explosive, exhibiting conditions they haven't seen before. Again, forcing 20,000 people from their home in and around Summerland.
14: Tragically, Penticton RCMP say an 80-year-old woman in nearby Meadow Valley died suddenly during Friday night's evacuation. Well, despite what's expected to be an even larger price tag than the estimated $138 million, the group Friends of Skona Rec and area councillor Michael Jans are hoping council will approve building the Raleigh Miles Rec Center. Global's Cammie Molly Theron says councillors will hear from residents and examine a new report on the project at a hearing today.
16: City administration mentioned that residents in this district currently meet its basic standard for indoor recreation access, like Kinsman Sports Center and Confederation Leisure Center, so there are concerns from residents there. But this report also highlights that this area has a particularly high concentration of young adults and adults between 50 and 64. More than half of area residents have to drive elsewhere to go to a leisure center.
14: Planning for the site at 71st Avenue and Calgary Trail is complete after a previous council promised residents it would replace the defunct Skona Pool. The Forever Canadian Unity bus tour stopped in Morinville, Westlock, Hinton, and Jasper over the weekend as part of the Forever Canadian campaign. Campaign founder Thomas Lukaszek told 880 Ched's Stacey Brotzel, who he is married to, that sometimes there's conflict between the opposing groups, but they're learning to respect each other.
17: Most of those who claim to be separatists and protest, they are respectful. They're doing their own thing. You know, there are incidences. There's no doubt about it. But I choose to focus on the positive because, you know, October 19 will end, but the province and our lives will carry on.
14: Lukaszek says he's hopeful that the groups can reconcile after the October 19th referendum.

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0: your $200 million, that discussion goes right to the board of directors. Anyways, long story short, Levi's was brilliant in what they did it. I think Heinz was brilliant because they used the yellow and red card to talk about pet ketchup, or
1: they extended
0: the size of the condiment pack.
1: So you could get, right?
0: And that just got, it was clever. People loved it. You were part of the moment. Lego did a great job in the sense of playing. They had, if you went into the airports, you had a Lego net. With mesh, a soccer ball you could kick, the kids could do it. So they got the chance to play and have fun with it. So it worked really well. And the big question always, and I'll give you a great story. The Olympics were coming around, and at the time, Scotiabank was our client. And Scotiabank, and I was looking at the Olympics and all the other things. I said, well, I got your campaign. They go, what? Show your colors. Yeah. What do you mean? You go show out your colors, your Canadian pride.
1: Yeah.
0: Red Fred. What else is red?
1: Your logo.
0: Yeah. So Scotia started helping. They show your colors things. You could come get your flags at the Scotiabank. And they were so angry, the Olympics, with the fact that we hijacked it. It's just always finding a way to fit into the moment versus trying to steal the moment. And that's a very fine line in marketing.
1: Yeah. No, you're right. And you know, the Olympics can be bad all they want, but they just have to be better.
0: And they can't say we're against patriotism. We're against people coming out and waving their flag. And so, you know, it was an interesting time. And I think that what we're seeing with the FIFA is the amount of money they're charging and how demanding they are with it, and all the scandals that have happened in the last couple of weeks. It'll be interesting to see how readily people sign up for the World Cup in 2 years with the woman, and then the World Cup that follows with the man in another 4 years.
1: Do you think that they are going to start facing issues the way the Olympics have, where it's harder and harder to find cities that want to make the investment because of the upfront cost and the infrastructure cost? And therefore, it seems like more and more with the Olympics, what you have is you've got despots and dictators that want to showcase the glory of their leadership by hosting the world at the Olympics. And for example, in Canada, right, they couldn't put together a consortium for television because the cost was so high that I think the IOC came in and started like stick handling it to make sure that we got the CBC on board.
0: Absolutely. You know, I've said this a long time ago that if I ran the Olympic property, I would make it in Athens, Greece, the Summer Olympics.
1: Yeah.
0: I'd have it a permanent place, the top technology in the world to broadcast it, the best, Olympic cast for the athletes, make it the ultimate place. You invest once in it, invest in the infrastructure, it could become an incredible tourist thing for Greece, but it's a lot less money to putting on the Olympics. Yeah. And that's the trouble they have, as you're saying, you know, why did we have the World Cup in the Middle East and they had to play it at night because it was 40 degree weather?
1: Right.
0: Because they could write a big check. Well, is that the rationale for doing that? So I think it's a great thing. Build the grassroots around the world, but have an epicenter that you can have a permanent set.
1: Okay, let's talk about Domino's. I remember years ago when they developed like the pizza tracker. That was before Uber Eats, right? Yeah. But the pizza tracker just changed I was going to jump on board with Domino's because I wanted to see, oh, it's in the oven now. Yeah. Oh, now it's out of the oven. Yeah. Oh, now it's in the box and so on. And now they're completely overhauling all of it, the website and their app, and they're beta testing it in a completely different way than these things are typically done.
0: Yeah, so let's remember that Domino's took over the pizza business. Pizza Hut's basically is selling as a fire sale right now. And they did it becoming a technology company that was very good at selling pizza.
1: Yeah.
0: Versus a pizza company that struggled with how to get you a pizza.
1: Yeah.
0: Because pizza's a convenience. Pizza, 9-6-7-11-11 before there was an app.
1: Yeah.
0: That's convenient.
1: Yeah.
0: Right? So it's gut fill. People just want their pizza. So when they did what you did, the anticipation, the tracker, now they're rebuilding everything. Well, here's where it's brilliant. This is, again, very Domino's. In the past, you do testing. You'd have different groups of people testing it. Now they're saying to their digital customers, some of them who haven't been with them for the last year, hey, if you come in and test drive our app, we'll give you $5.
1: Wow.
0: $5 off.
1: Yeah.
0: It's a promotion. It's a coupon. Yeah. They're giving you a $5 coupon to say, please come in and see. We got a brand new app.
1: Yeah.
0: It's brilliant.
1: Yeah.
0: And they're making it look like it's a test. It's not a test. It's being tested. It's being validated. They know where all this is a way of priming the pump and buying trial.
1: Yeah.
0: And again, smart marketers realize that. If they went out and said, by the way, we got a new app and we'll give you $5 off if you try it.
1: Yeah.
0: You wouldn't even listen. We want you to test it. We are so impressed with you, the individual as an influencer. Will you come in and test our app? And then you take it seriously, you kick drive it.
1: I got to wonder whether we're going to move away from from the Uber Eats and the DoorDashes of the world. And no disrespect, and they made things so convenient. But we hear the stories of the bilking of the restaurants and the margins but also usurping the user experience, right? Like if I want to order from my favorite Italian restaurant, I'm not interfacing with that restaurant. So whatever look they wanted to put forth on their website, all that work they put into the website to curate that experience, that's fallen by the wayside. It doesn't matter. You're interacting with one of these guys.
0: Yeah, or if you don't, you want to go to the restaurant, you go into OpenTable. You don't even talk to anybody.
1: Right.
0: So it's a great question. It's called a platform economy. It's worth trillions of dollars nowadays. And they're coming in and using the phone to intercept you between you and your favorite brand.
1: Yeah.
0: The reality is we like it as a consumer because we go to one place and look. Now, you know, it's interesting that I think it's about a third of the food that's delivered are from restaurants that don't ever have anybody come in.
1: Yeah.
0: They're called ghost kitchens. Yeah. And they're up in malls, like strip malls, where there's parking.
1: Yeah.
0: Where those drivers can get in. They're not clogging up Queen Street West. And the person owning that kitchen might have a menu for that goes from Thai food right to Italian food.
1: Yeah.
0: And everything in between. And you just come in and they're making this. Kitchen's making it all.
1: Yeah, you pay a licensing fee to get those menus, right?
0: Yeah, you've created these menus. You've made it look like it. You've got, and you're building your user base, your fan favorites. You're getting to the top of the list. Uber loves you because they can get in and get parking and get out.
1: Yeah.
0: So they don't have all the complaints. They don't have the parking tickets. That's even one step removed because then what you're eating from is a complete ghost kitchen.
1: Yeah.
0: So I don't think we'll move back from it because I think consumers love having everything when their arms reach a desire. And I think that's why, even though when you know, oh my God, the landfill with Amazon, it's a pain.
1: Yeah.
0: There's just something about summing your chariot, which is your Uber, summing your burger, which is your Uber, summing your toothpaste, which is Amazon, that we have fallen in love with.
1: You know, I've given up completely on using Uber Eats and DoorDash. I don't use them ever anymore. If I want those things, it has to reach a threshold that I want them so much, I'm going to go get them myself.
0: Yeah, if you pick it up, you're just going to 10% savings, so it's worth doing it. But the thing about Uber is, here's what you ordered last time. Do you want to repeat your order? Again, making it convenience is the number one thing that people always forget about. Remember the convenience store? It was convenient. Now there's a dollar store right beside it.
1: Yeah.
0: Right. Convenience. I'd pay a little bit more because it was right there. Now the dollar store is there going, well, that's convenient and less money. And that's the constant challenge we're dealing with.
1: But that's what I'm going for, right? I'm going for the hybrid of the convenience as well as the savings. It's 2026. I don't have the money I used to have. And I want to make sure that by 2036, my financial situation is different.
0: But what value are you putting on your time to leave your house and go pick it up?
1: I'd rather cook. Right?
0: Yeah.
1: Which is even cheaper.
0: No, I think that's coming back.
1: But what I'm saying is okay, so those are my options. Okay, I'll cook at home, but unless it's something I really want, and then I want it so much, I'm willing to sacrifice my time to go get it.
0: Yeah.
1: And that to me is that's the benchmark. But the convenience has been, for me, the failure. And that's where the money goes. And I want to keep that money. Oh, we've got to run, my friend.
0: All right. Hey, always a pleasure.
1: Thank you so much. Hey, remember to find us on YouTube. We upload all sorts of interviews all the time. And we don't want you to just watch. We want you to subscribe. That helps us grow the channel. And it helps us grow the community. When we come back.
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17: This is Global News. It's 2 o'clock. I'm Thomas Dias. It's 21 degrees. And this just in, police in Calgary say one of their officers was shot just before noon today while conducting a traffic stop northwest of the downtown. The officer is said to be in stable condition. The shooting prompted a dramatic police chase that saw the suspect leave the vehicle and run through a nearby park, firing his weapon as he fled. He eventually carjacked another vehicle, drove it until it got stuck, then resumed fleeing on foot. Police chased him on foot and tracked him through the air. They eventually found the man deceased in a river. Well, south of the border, a jury in New York has found a 46-year-old man guilty of second-degree murder in the death of his 9-year-old daughter from Montreal. Canadian press reporter John Kennedy says Luciano Fratellin was also convicted of concealing his daughter's body.
18: Melina Fratellin's body was found last year in a marsh in a rural area of New York, partially covered by a fallen tree with a large rock on her chest. The girl and her father were nearing the end of a week-long trip in the United States when Fratellin reported his daughter missing on July 19, 2025. Her body was found the next day near Ticonderoga, New York, about 400 kilometers north of New York City.
17: Fratellin initially reported that his daughter had been kidnapped by two men who drove off in a white van, but investigators later arrested him for the child's murder.
19: Well, the trial of a man accused of orchestrating the 1996 killing of rapper Tupac Shakur has started. The unsolved case has gripped the hip-hop world for 3 decades. The trial is expected to last about a month. Dwayne Keefe D. Davis has pleaded not guilty to one charge of murder. At the time, Davis was a leader of the Southside Compton Crips. People who will testify include those who saw Tupac moments before he was shot, along with people who were affiliated with rival record labels. Tupac was on his way to perform at a Las Vegas club when a car pulled up beside him. He was shot numerous times and died a week later. Well, the Canadian Armed Forces are on standby to help the wildfire situation in BC, which has forced the evacuation of over 20,000 people. Defense Minister David McGuinty says the Canadian Armed Forces are in constant contact with the BC government and Ottawa.
20: We have not yet received a formal request for assistance directed from emergency preparedness to the Canadian Armed Forces. Should we do so, we are prepared to assist.
19: D.C. declared a state of emergency over the weekend as one person has died and there's been extensive property destruction due to the Bald Range wildfire. And Liberal MP Sean Chen says he plans to resign on Saturday. Canadian Press reporter Brenda Molina Navidav with details.
21: The Scarborough North MP issued a statement saying injuries sustained in a car accident in late 2025 have prevented him from traveling to Ottawa as often as the job requires. He was first elected in 2015. Prime Minister Mark Carney has thanked Chen for his advocacy for young people and his work to combat racism.
19: Chen's resignation is the latest in a growing list of MPs vacating their seats this summer. 880 Ched Sports, Elks quarterback Cody Fajardo says they'll keep looking for improvements after falling 48-30 to the Alouettes in Montreal over the weekend.
22: We took the ball away a couple times on defense, and we gave them right back to them on offense. I threw a pick. We had a fumble. It's just we got to play cleaner football.
19: The Elks will look to do that on Saturday with the Toronto Argonauts in town and another game heard live right here on Ched. 880 Ched weather, we've already surpassed our expected high for the day with a good chance of showers and a risk of a thunderstorm. More of the same tomorrow with a high of 18, a mixed sky Wednesday with a high of 20. It's 21 degrees in the capital city. I'm Thomas Dias, ahead of the Courtney Terrio Show, your next scheduled newscast at 2:30 on 880 Ched. Son of a

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1: Oh, hey, CHED Nation. Nice to see ya again, to feel you again, to hear you again. Yeah, back from a little bit of a break, which concluded yesterday as I finally earned my Folk Fest card. Yeah, I decided to folk around yesterday with my wife and my son. We gave the toddler a day off. She got to spend the afternoon at Nana's because we didn't know what to expect, right? The first time that we've ever gone to this and we decided to bring a kid. It seems like a good idea. But I'll tell you what, I absolutely, totally mind blown. It was a fantastic event. Not surprised that it was wildly well organized, cramming 25,000 people onto Gallagher Hill. So yeah, I just want to give a big round of applause to everyone involved in that, and a big round of applause to Mother Nature as well. She tried to scare us around 6 o'clock yesterday when the winds started to pick up and the clouds started to darken over the downtown core, and there was an orange alert for a potential thunderstorm, but my baby was like, no, you will not rain on my very first Folk Fest experience. And so Mother Nature took the hint, and it was a beautiful night for both that and AC/DC. So yeah, I just wanted to give a big round of applause to Folk Fest for making my first, thank you very much for that, Dan, for making my first experience down there a wonderful one, and one that I'm definitely looking forward to maybe repeating next year. And yeah, hey, Derek, Layla, how you been? It's been about a week and change. I mean, to be fair, we've been together for what, 2 days?
2: Yeah.
1: Out of like the last month and a half.
2: I know. It's nice to see you again.
1: Yeah. what you been up to? How's your weekend?
2: It was pretty good. It was pretty. One thing I was going to question, what was the mosquito situation?
1: It was strangely, I don't know if they were all concentrated in one area or whatever. It was really dry on the hill.
2: Okay.
1: We took extreme caution yesterday when we were coming in. I think the single day people, we were the only ones that brought a tarp. Everyone brought a blanket.
2: Okay.
1: I also wore my winter boots. Right? Because my wife was like, well, I'm pretty sure I hear that it's still wet down there, that right, it's still kind of a bit sloppy. And I'm like, well, I don't want to go buy, I don't actually have rubber boots. And my winter boots are actually pretty lightweight. So yeah, I was the guy walking around Folk Fest yesterday on dry turf in my winter boots.
3: Did people bully you?
1: No. Because they were like, well, if that guy is wearing winter boots to a summer festival, he's probably got a screw loose, and I don't want to have to talk to him at all.
2: That is so true. Considering you're the guy that normally doesn't wear, you wear your, socks. Yeah, exactly. Your socks and Crocs all the time.
1: I wore socks with my boots yesterday, just to be clear. I wasn't happy about it.
3: Bro, you don't even do that for, like, the snow.
2: Yeah.
1: No, I don't.
2: Well, that's fun.
1: It's true. I take more caution protecting my feet from the elements in the middle of August than I do in the middle of January.
2: Yeah. That's just not right.
1: No, to answer your question, I think I probably counted more dragonflies out of Gallagher Park than I did mosquitoes. Yeah.
2: Well, that's good. That's good to hear. The pictures looked amazing.
1: Oh, absolutely. And it was we didn't stick around for the closer for Nathaniel Rate lift just because the little guy, you know what, he put in a Herculean effort, but around 7 o'clock he was like, guys, I'm getting a little tired. I could use another bottle, maybe a little bit. He didn't articulate it that way.
2: I was going to say he's very well spoken.
1: Yeah. But we were able to read between the high pitch.
2: Yeah.
1: So
2: that's fair.
1: Yeah. So all in all, A++ effort out there from everyone at Folk Fest.
2: Yeah.
1: But yeah. So I assume then you were drowning in mosquitoes?
2: No, actually I was not. I got to do a remote for our sister station, Chuck, at Bass Pro Shops and Cabela's on Saturdays, which I love to do. One of the parts of radio that I love so much. Mm-hmm. So I got to go down and do that. Have some fun down there. And then after that, a good part of my weekend was devoted to Ted Lasso because Sarah and Shay got me on to Ted Lasso, and I just can't stop. It's so good.
1: You know what's funny? You can't stop and I can't start.
2: Yeah,
1: I tried watching the pilot a couple times.
2: Yeah.
1: I have not finished a single episode of Ted Lasso.
2: Really?
1: Absolutely.
2: And I feel like after watching it, it's a show that you would probably enjoy.
1: I know, but it's and don't get me wrong, there are instances in the history of the world where I have started a show, watched the pilot or watched most of it and decided I didn't like this. This wasn't for me. And then I did go back and it turned out to be something that I can't believe I didn't love the first time. Right.
2: Yeah.
1: For me, the show that stands out is The Expanse,
2: okay.
1: which is the space drama on Prime. That was a pilot I watched. It took me to the third time to be like, okay, actually, I kind of get what's going on here. And I absolutely adored it. I read all the books. I've seen all the episodes twice. I can't believe I didn't click the first time. So maybe that's what's happening with Ted Lasso. I also had that problem with Mad Men.
2: Okay.
1: I could not, for the life of me, do Mad Men.
2: Yeah, I never tried that one. One of those for me, though, was The Wire. I tried for the longest time, and I could not get into it. And I actually just finished the fifth season a little while ago, so I got all the way through it, and I quite enjoyed it this time around.
1: There you go. Yeah, same with me. I still haven't gotten over that first couple episode hump on The Wire, so...
2: Yeah, it took a little while to get into. One of the things I was really amazed about now, Layla is now a superhero nerd.
3: I'm not.
2: She loves everything.
3: No.
2: She had a great weekend.
3: Well, I went to watch my first ever superhero movie, Spider-Man.
2: Yes.
3: And it was, like, really good. But, like, okay. I'm not a Superman. Sorry, Spider-Man. I'm not.
1: You're not a Spider-Man?
2: No.
3: I'm not
2: She's
3: a super
2: Spider-Woman.
3: Guys, I'm not a superhero fan. No, not yet.
1: And I don't know if you... I mean, you are a superhero.
2: Yeah.
3: I am, yeah. But I'm not a fan of superheroes.
1: So you didn't like
3: ones.
1: The movie.
3: I should become a movie, but, like, I'm a real person, right?
2: Yeah.
3: Spider-Man isn't real.
2: I beg to differ.
1: Yeah.
3: No, he is not.
2: He's got four movies out of it.
1: they're documentaries,
2: right?
1: Layla.
3: No, but, like, it was a good movie.
2: I'm glad you enjoyed it. I'm really happy that you actually went to go and see it.
1: The good news is that, yes, to Derek's point, you've got three other Tom Holland Spider-Man movies. You've got two Andrew Garfield Spider-Man movies.
2: Yeah.
1: You've got three Tobey Maguire Spider-Man movies. And you have 1,500 movies that are adjacent to Spider-Man.
3: Oh, my God. So Spider-Man has been changing.
2: Oh, yeah.
1: Oh, yeah.
2: So it's been a different actor.
3: Really?
2: Yeah.
1: Mm-hmm.
2: We've been through different versions of.
3: How's that even
1: And this
3: make
1: doesn't
3: sense?
1: Even count the animated ones.
2: Oh, that's true.
1: Right?
2: Yeah.
3: And, like, were they both bit by a spider?
2: Well, and here's the thing. When there was different actors that played Spider-Man, all of those actors, all three of them appeared in one movie together and blew everybody's mind.
1: And they all played Spider-Man.
2: Yeah,
1: all
2: three same of time. Them.
3: Is that the meme that those Spider-Man, like...
1: That's from the from the 1970s cartoon.
2: Yeah. But Tobey Maguire, Andrew Garfield, and Tom Holland all appeared in the same movie together, and everybody lost their minds.
1: We've got a lot of work to do here.
2: Let's just talk about this today.
3: Been going for generations. It's not. Oh, really?
2: Yep.
3: Wow.
1: Yeah. I guess this entire show is going to be devoted to Spider-Man fun facts.
2: Yes.
1: And introducing Layla to the wonders of the Marvel Universe.
3: I only went because of Derek.
2: Thank you.
3: Because he suggested that to me, and I was like, okay, sure, I'll do it for
2: well
3: you.
2: Well done, Layla. Thank you.
1: Well done. Congratulations on taking a chance and walking out on the ledge, walking out on the cliff, and experiencing life to its fullest by going to a movie that literally everyone else did. So, kudos to you. If you had a fun weekend, by the way, 780-451-8800 is where you can get in on it. We got lots coming up on this Monday edition of the program. We got a couple of giveaways. We're going to try and hook you up a little bit later on with some tickets to the Edmonton Elks. They'll be squaring off against the Toronto Argonauts. And, of course, a big rock concert this weekend was AC/DC, 50,000-plus down to Commonwealth Stadium. Well, not to be outdone, Guns N' Roses is coming our way, and we've got an opportunity to hook you up with passes to GNR sometime in the next 2 hours. So don't go too far. We'll definitely be giving those away today at some point. Right now, though, we're going to take our first pause. When we come back, let's talk about, I guess, it was supposed to be a 4-week war, as now on day 164, and what it's meant for your pocketbook, my pocketbook, and the pocketbook of the oil companies. I'll tell you what, it hasn't been the same for everyone throughout the course of this ongoing conflict in Iran. So that's the conversation we're going to have as we get rolling here on the Monday edition of the Courtney Theriault Show.
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9: 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Edmonton's News. Today's talk.
1: All right. I'm crunching the numbers here, and it has been 136 days since the end of the Iran war. Oh, sorry. Hold on. Oh, I meant to say it's been 136 days since the war was supposed to end, according to Donald Trump. It's actually day 164, and there is no end in sight. Donald Trump not being able to close the deal in between naps. So, as we know, the ongoing conflict has taken a bit of a bite out of our wallets, as inflation has been hovering around 3% the last couple of months here in Canada, driven largely by the high pump prices we're seeing. It's still over $1.60 here in Edmonton. Of course, it has been good news for some folks. The provincial government, the bottom line there, what was once projected to be a $9.4 billion deficit for the fiscal year, some folks estimating that it's now probably closer to a $5 billion surplus. But in a lot of ways, that is just chump change compared to what the energy industry has been raking in throughout this conflict. And to talk about this, joined now by economist and the director over at the Center for Future Work. Welcome back to the show, Jim Stanford. Good afternoon.
11: Hello, Courtney.
1: So, yeah, I mean, let's, you know, preface this by stating the fact that, you know, the oil industry, the energy industry making cash over fist, during a war, during a conflict is not new, right? No one wants war, but oil companies, they've been, shall we say, maybe a little less staunch in their opposition because, as history shows, a conflict is good for their bottom line.
11: They're not wearing peace buttons and singing John Lennon songs in the boardrooms of those oil companies because, you know, the sad reality is that war is good for profit in the oil industry. There have been 14 oil price shocks since 1973. This was an interesting stat that I dug out. 1973, of course, was the first OPEC oil shock resulting from a war in the Middle East. Then we had a 1979 shock with the Iranian Revolution. We had a shock after the 9/11 terrorist attacks. More recently, of course, we had that shock in 2022 when the Russians invaded Ukraine. So anytime war breaks out around the world, it seems, the oil industry is one sector that tends to benefit from it, because, you know, expectations and uncertainty and shortages drive the price up very quickly on the futures markets, and just as quickly at our gas pumps. You know, remember, the gas prices in Canada rose within hours of Donald Trump starting this war on the other side of the world. So it is a pattern. It's happened many times before. It will keep happening unless we change how we set these prices. But in the meantime, it is certainly good for the oil business.
1: Is there any other industry that sees this regularity, this frequency of spikes, whether it's war or some other sort of global sort of element that's dictating how markets are? Is there any other industry that benefits like the oil industry does in the middle of a conflict?
11: Well, that's a very interesting question. I guess, obviously, the defense industry itself obviously has a big stake in wars breaking out, and you have seen share prices for some of the major military contractors shooting up right alongside share prices for the oil industry. There are other parts of the economy, you know, that obviously are volatile and vulnerable to different ups and downs. The tech sector is very volatile, the real estate and property sector. But, you know, when you look at the connection between bottom line profits and human misery, if you like, the oil industry kind of personifies it, it seems, in this regard anyway.
1: Yeah, you've also did crunch some numbers because, I mean, you know, that's what economists love to do. What's your sense in terms of what this spike has meant for the industry? You know, how big is this windfall for the energy industry?
11: Yeah, and no surprise there. I mean, the way we set oil prices in Canada, they do follow the global roller coaster, and everyone knew, you know, the world price of oil shot up 50% within days of the start of this war, and the cost of production in Canada didn't really change at all. So that is a recipe for big profits, high revenue and no change in production costs. So everyone knew starting in the end of February was when the war started that it would be a good year. We have just received the second quarter results. So this is for the April to June period, Courtney, from the biggest publicly traded companies. Remember, a lot of Canada's oil industry is not publicly traded. Some of them are privately owned firms. Some of them are private subsidiaries of foreign companies. So, but there are a few big ones that trade publicly, which means they have to release their public data, basically, their financial data, so we get the details. The four big ones, that's Suncor, Cenovus, Imperial, and Canadian Natural, they last week just finished reporting their second quarter numbers. $13.3 billion for the quarter between the four firms, and that was up about 144%. So more than doubling the bottom line profits for those four firms. And if you extrapolated that across the whole industry rather than just the big four that we get to see inside of, you could be looking at I think we will be looking at an all-time record profits for 2026, even eclipsing the record numbers that were achieved in 2022 after the invasion of Ukraine.
1: So, you know, obviously you talk about, you mentioned how there's not an extra dime from all of this that's going back into production. You know, this is either going into the pockets or going into buybacks. And, you know, we're certainly seeing obviously a benefit at the provincial level, as I mentioned, the deficit basically flipping on its head into a surplus. But it feels like it's chump change compared to what the industry is pulling in overall as a result of this. So how do we break free of this lather, rinse, repeat cycle that we've had since the last 15 times since 1973? How do we break free from the cycle, especially in Canada, where it's sitting in our backyard and you know, we feel like we shouldn't necessarily be prisoner to global markets?
11: And, you know, in that regard, Courtney, I think we can make a distinction between how much of our production is used in Canada, you know, consumed by Canadian consumers, including those in Alberta, versus what is sold into the world market. So, you know, no country is going to take less than they can get for their products globally. But at home, you've got a kind of cost-benefit decision here. If we jack up our energy prices or our petroleum prices anyway, it's not across the energy sector. It's mostly in petroleum and gasoline and diesel. then, you know, we're paying for this. It's not just an upside. And in that trade-off, you know, we might want to think about how we set these prices. Do we have to follow the global roller coaster up or down in such an immediate way for oil that's extracted, refined, distributed, and consumed all in Canada? Many other countries, including many of the oil exporting countries in the Middle East, but even some oil importing countries like India and China, they try to regulate and stabilize the energy price so that the whole economy isn't kind of in thrall to this repeating series of crises. In the meantime, even if you didn't change how the price was set, you can also try to protect consumers a bit from what you're seeing. And this is where the idea of perhaps taxing some of the extra profits, the war-related profits anyway, of the industry, using the funds to rebate to consumers through a GST credit or some other type of compensation, or even, you know, the federal government has removed for now the 10-cent excise tax on gasoline. That's costing billions of dollars, you know, and it's obviously a bit of relief for drivers, but it's a cost. Maybe the oil industry should dedicate a relatively small share of its total profits to covering that cost. Those are the sorts of trade-offs that I think we should be talking about.
1: Real quickly, just got about 30 seconds here, but folks will say that that type of clawback tax could be detrimental to further investment in Canada, maybe driving people away. What do you say to that?
11: Well, we're not seeing that investment. The interesting thing about these numbers from the second quarter, those four companies actually across the board reduced their investment spending in Canada, the total for the four companies. A couple of them increased it just a bit. A couple of them decreased it. So they know that the high prices aren't going to last forever. They're not really changing their business plans. In the meantime, what they are doing is paying out record dividends and share buybacks. So I think this idea that we can't touch it, otherwise reinvestment will fall, I don't think holds water.
1: Yeah, well, it certainly does feel like we should be sharing in that to some degree at this point. Jim, hey, appreciate you coming on. Appreciate you crunching the numbers and giving us a perspective on what this all means.
11: Thank you very much, sir.
1: There you go. It's Jim Stanford, economist and director over at Center Future Work. You got thoughts on that, 780-451-8800. Dave Campbell is standing by with sports.
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1: 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And I believe this is the part of the Elk schedule that we refer to as the resiliency test.
15: Yeah. No, I agree with you. It is. And, you know, look, their start was great. I mean, the first six games are 5-1, and now they're 1-2 in the middle six, which is usually the part of the season the last few years where they started to kind of come around a little bit, but it's a different year this year. So they're 6-3. They lose big 48-30 to the Montreal Alouettes on Saturday on a steamy, hot, sauna like day in Montreal. But the Alouettes, or the Elks, are 6-3. in the first half of the season. Here's Mark Killam on the first half.
16: Yeah, I mean, definitely lots of positives to draw from. You know, we feel good about where we're at. Obviously, we feel, you know, you look at our three losses, you know, three really different games, but lots of lessons there to learn, and we're just trying to get as good as we can in this middle six so that on the back six, we're putting ourselves in position for playoffs.
15: And you'll hear more from Mark Killam tonight on the Elks This Week with Morley Scott, featuring the official Mark Killam Show from 7:30 until 8. The Elks back to work tomorrow. They face the Argos on Saturday afternoon. It's 11:30 countdown to kickoff, 1 o'clock kickoff here on 880 Chet. Red Blacks are 0-8, released a couple veteran defenders in the defensive back Demario Houston and Amari Henderson. The Toronto Blue Jays open up a 4-game home series with the Boston Red Sox. Important series. Jays are 3.5 games behind the AL wildcard race. The Red Sox hosts one of those spots. Canadian righty Jameson Taillon will start for the Jays.
1: It's amazing that they're still in the race.
15: I know.
1: This is baseball.
15: They only have 5 teams to climb over, but they're in the race, in quotations.
1: LOL. Thank you very much for that, Dave. We're going to take a closer look at the referendum here. It's coming up in October, and there's some concern that you might be waiting in line for hours upon hours to cast your vote. We're going to dive into that conversation here in just a moment, but Thomas Dye is standing by. He's got the news headlines you absolutely need to know on this Monday afternoon.
17: This is Global News. It's 2:30. I'm Thomas Dias. It's 20 degrees. The BC Wildfire Service says a deadly Bald Range wildfire has grown to about 156 square kilometers in size now in BC's Okanagan region. That's a growth of about 20 square kilometers since yesterday. The wildfire roared into the outskirts of Summerlin on the lake's western shore on Saturday. About 10,000 homes in the Okanagan region are under evacuation orders. Penticton RCMP say an 80-year-old woman in Meadow Valley died suddenly during Friday night's evacuation. The search for a black bear who attacked a 3-year-old girl east of Vancouver over the weekend is still ongoing after officials say Mounties killed the wrong bear. A spokesperson for the Provincial Parks Ministry says officers killed a black bear hours after the mauling on Sunday in Maple Ridge, but an autopsy later proved it was not the offending animal. The attack took place in the backyard of the girl's home, with the girl's father then shooting the bear with a compound bow, causing the bear to run away. The child was airlifted to BC Children's Hospital with injuries described as, quote, non-life-altering. In other news, a passenger aboard the Porter Airlines flight from Victoria to Toronto that was canceled last week after a toddler refused to buckle up says the child was scared and should not be blamed. The aircraft could not take off in what Porter called an unsafe situation, so the crew decided to return to the terminal and have the child and parent get off the plane. R.A. Kozuk says the reaction to the incident has been unfair to the child.
18: This was a child that was in a tube with 150 people. They're obviously terrified, and their response was to try to hide under the seat in front of them. And like, I think it's just important to clarify that that's so different than like a kid running around and screaming.
17: He says other passengers were frustrated, but he did not expect the child's parents to physically force the child into their seat. Porter says the time needed to bridge the aircraft, deplane the duo, retrieve their baggage, and submit new flight plans meant it was then too late to depart, since Victoria's runway closes at 12:30 a.m. The Supreme Court of Nova Scotia has approved a settlement in a class action lawsuit involving a crash landing of an Air Canada flight in Halifax in March of 2015. 25 of the 133 passengers on board Air Canada Flight 624 from Toronto were injured when the airplane struck power lines during a snowstorm at Halifax Stanfield International Airport, causing the plane to land about 200 meters short of the runway. Under the terms of of the settlement, Air Canada, Nav Canada, and the Halifax International Airport Authority are to pay a total of $18,075,000 to settle the class action, which includes legal fees and expenses. Air Canada is to pay the bulk of the settlement, more than $15 million, according to case documents. The settlement agreement does not include any admission or finding of liability by the defendants.

0: and Ben Jones, who played the mechanic known as Cooter. In the hit TV series, The Dukes of Hazzard, has passed away at the age of 84 after reportedly suffering a heart attack. Jones gained fame as Cooter Davenport, the mechanic who helped the Duke boys in their adventures in fictional Hazzard County, Georgia. After the show, he pursued a political career, serving two terms in the U.S. House. I'm Thomas Dias. Your next scheduled newscast at 3 o'clock on 880 CHED.
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5: Let's dial up our buddy Justin Durbin for our first look in traffic on this Monday afternoon.
6: We are moving around this city at a really good pace as we start the afternoon drive, Courtney. We do have some weather making its way around the capital region, so depending on where you are, might be dealing with some rain and some wet roads, so keep that in mind. We do have some new work to watch out for. 184th Street north and southbound blocked at the Yellowhead. Traffic being detoured. If you're heading out the door, you could use 170th or the Northwest 10A as an alternate. FanDuel is now live in Thrillberta. 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With 880 CHED Time Saver Traffic, I'm Justin Durbin.
5: Thanks for that update, Justin. Let's get you an update when it comes to the forecast. And we've been pretty lucky so far. I don't think it's rained a whole bunch, but still an opportunity that we're going to see a thunderstorm a little bit later on today. Still a 60% chance of showers, and that's going to linger into the evening as we dip down to a low of 13. 18 is the projected high for Tuesday with, guess what? 30% chance of rain and a possible thunderstorm. We're going to get a little bit of a break, though, on Wednesday. 20 degrees and a mix of sun and cloud, but no real precipitation in the forecast there. Currently in Edmonton, it's a bit of a cloudy day out there, and 20 degrees.
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5: On voting day, Albertans are entitled to three consecutive non-work hours to cast their ballot. But that doesn't necessarily mean you're going to get three free hours off work. For example, if you work from 8 until 5, you don't get time off because the polls would close at 8 that night, leaving you with exactly 3 hours after work. But here's the thing. Is 3 hours going to be enough time to vote in the upcoming Alberta referendum? Here's the thing you got to remember. Everyone has 10 ballots to mark. The questions are long and wordy. And do you remember how long it took to vote during the municipal elections? Well, those were fully staffed, unlike the situation with Elections Alberta right now, where they've currently managed to recruit well under half of the number that they would like to see. And we've only got about 2 months and 9 days left to go before the big day. So to discuss all of these details and other wrinkles that have some predicting a potential epic fail on referendum day, welcome back to the show, political scientist at Mount Royal University, Dwayne Brett. Good day to you.
8: Good afternoon, Courtney.
5: Let's take a look at the numbers here. Elections Alberta said that they're hoping to get 60,000 folks on the front lines on referendum day. Latest numbers we've got from them are 25,000 applications, so not even 25,000 people hired. Can you hold this referendum with just 25,000 people?
8: I don't think you can, and I don't even know if 60,000 is sufficient. Elections Alberta said that that was the minimum, and they ranged it from 60 to 90,000. I've been saying for a while, this is the most complicated, most expensive election in Alberta's history. So you talked about the municipal election in the fall, which by all accounts was a disaster, more so in other parts of the province than some. You got three ballots. You got a ballot for mayor, you got a ballot for councillor, you got a ballot for school trustee. So three separate ballots. Mm. Now you're going to get 10 ballots. And to add to this, I believe that there will be a percentage of people, and I don't know what that number is, who are going to be shocked that there are 10 ballots because they thought that they were walking in to vote on separation. Mm-hmm. And are unaware of those other nine questions. To add to that, when you vote in a provincial election or vote in a federal election, people will often default not to the candidate's name, but to the party name. Okay? Or even in a mayor's race, you may have a person in mind right off the bat. In the case of these referendum questions, they are long. They are complicated. And imagine that you have not seen those questions until the day that you walk in. So when you go in to put your X on a ballot in a provincial election or a federal election, maybe it takes 15 seconds. Maybe it takes 20 seconds. Mm-hmm. In this case, it might take 3 minutes, 5 minutes, and you're thinking, well, you know, how long is 3 minutes? How long is 4 minutes? Well, multiply that by how many people are in line to vote.
5: Yeah. Well, and one of the comparisons being made here is that if you take a look at the total ballots that could potentially be cast, you know, taking into account that everyone's got 10, you could be looking, if as a fair estimate, it could even be higher, but as a fair estimate, somewhere in the neighborhood of about 19, 20 million ballots, let's just say, which puts the number of ballots
8: count by hand.
5: Yeah. And then puts that on par with the number of total ballots that were cast in the last federal election, coast to coast to coast. What do you make about the comparison that, I mean, in a lot of ways, this is kind of like a federal election, but with you know, with contained within a province and with far fewer workers.
8: Yeah, that is an accurate one as far as the number of ballots, but it doesn't connect to the complexity of the ballot question, right? Mm-hmm. And so I would suggest that this is harder than a federal election contained in one province. Much, much harder. And they're color-coded. Okay. Mm-hmm. Well, that's 10 different colors. So you're going to have shades of blue, let's say. Mm-hmm. What happens if you put them in the wrong box?
5: Yeah.
8: You're going to have the other, just out of malice, attacking Elections Alberta, which is chronically underfunded. And if there are problems on election night, I would expect the government of Alberta to be blaming Elections Alberta. The federalist side will blame Elections Alberta. And we do know that the separatists are...

0: on election night. I do want to talk about the timing on this and just get your sense in terms of two different components on that. First, this notion that these ballots could be counted and you know, decided upon within 48 hours. I don't think that's going to happen.
1: Okay. We have been told that they are going to count the separatist ballot first, but are we going to know the results of the other ones within 48 hours? That's a pretty tight timeline, given the fact that you're probably looking at an under-resourced Elections Alberta staff to be able to do that.
0: And then, of course, the other question is, you know, we talked about the municipal election. I know for me up here in Edmonton, my polling station, it took us just over an hour from walking in to being able to get our cast our three ballots. What's your sense? I mean, are we looking at, you know, potentially much longer lines?
1: I've always voted in person. Okay. I on election day. I have a certain ritual. I've never had an issue because I don't go early in the morning and I don't go after work. I tend to go mid-morning, early afternoon. This year, I plan on voting in the advance polls.
0: Okay.
1: Because to your comment, at the municipal election, I went with my wife, and so we were a bit delayed, so I didn't get there until later in the afternoon, and it was close to 2 hours.
0: Mm-hmm.
1: I've never had an experience like that before. I think this is going to be a lot worse. So when you talk about, is 3 hours enough, people better pack a lunch, I think.
0: Yeah, and certainly I know that if we were going to be voting on election day, because I'm pretty much in the same place as you, because last time we went, we brought our newborn with us, and I don't know if I want to be stuck in line for 2 to 3 hours with what would be about 11-month-old
1: baby
0: at that point.
1: Well, there were mobility issues. Yeah. They had to set up special chairs at Bishop Carroll High School for some of the elderly people who simply couldn't stand or were standing with a cane for more than an hour.
0: Yeah, so I mean, would you recommend to folks, I guess, at this point? I mean, again, I'm a lot like you. I'm someone who's looked forward to voting day, maybe not quite like Christmas, but I don't know, something like Arbor Day maybe, right? That's maybe the excitement I have. But I've always done it in person. But in order to avoid to cut down on the potential of having to wait and being stuck in what does seem like it's shaping up to be potentially a fiasco, I mean, would you say, hey, do the advance voting, get that taken care of.
1: Or so, do the mail, whatever.
0: Yeah.
1: We often have political parties that are pushing people to vote early because that clears up resources for them to use on election day. Now I would recommend to almost every voter, this isn't like, you know, something big will happen and a candidate will drop out or there'll be a big gap or maybe you're undecided. I think the die is cast on a lot of these things, and make sure your vote counts and don't get discouraged by showing up to a line and then walking away.
0: All right, there you go. That's Dwayne Brad, political scientist down at Mount Royal University, just talking about some of the potential hiccups we might encounter here on voting day on the referendum. If you've got thoughts on that, 780-451-8800. Hey, how about that number, 780-451-8800, if you want to win some G&R tickets. We got a little contest that could hook you up with seats at the Guns N' Roses concert at Commonwealth Stadium. Give us a call right now, and we'll be giving those away in just a moment here on the Court Ontario Show.
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1: That's one of my favorites, and it's great if you get to hear it live. I heard it when they were here in 2017, and may very well get to hear them again on August 26th, and we would love for you to be in attendance down at Commonwealth Stadium to see Guns N' Roses. Give us a call right now, 780-451-8800, if you'd like an opportunity to pick up a pair of tickets to the show. We're going to play a little game that I am calling Rifles and Flowers, and here's how it works. It's pretty much what it sounds like. I'm going to give you the name of a band where the words have been changed up to basically synonyms for the band. You just have to tell me what the band is actually called. So, as I say, Rifles and Flowers, Guns N' Roses. Here's another test just real quickly for Derek and Layla. Okay, you guys ready?
2: Ready.
1: Okay, I'm not going to ask Layla because she doesn't know this band. Okay. Here you go. This one's a little tricky, but I wanted to give you the trickier one than I want to give the folks at home.
2: Okay.
1: Grim Hormuz.
2: Grim Hormuz, Dire Straits.
1: There it is. My goodness. Look at that. I got nothing past you.
2: Thank you.
1: So it's all that simple. If you can name all three bands that I've got teed up for you, you will be the one walking away with those tickets. Without further ado, we're going to pull up Riley on the show today. Hey, Riley, how you doing?
3: I'm doing good, thank you.
1: Perfect. So it's a pretty straightforward contest. Do you want to hang out with Axel and the gang, right?
3: Yeah.
1: Okay, well, let's do our best to make that happen. I'm going to give you three band names, or we're going to hope to give you three band names. If you get all three of them correct, you tell me what the real band is actually known as, then you win those tickets. It's as simple as that. Are you ready?
3: For sure.
1: All right, here we go. The first one's a bit of a softball. What is the band that could also be known as Spinning Rocks?
3: That is Rolling Stone.
1: Did you say that one more time?
3: The Rolling Stone.
1: There we go. Sorry, I didn't hear you. Derek heard you. I didn't hear you. All right, so you get one ding for that. Next up, okay. Band number two, Guided Blimp.
3: Guided Blimp. I would say that's going to be... Led Zeppelin.
1: I was just about to buzz you out, Riley, on that one right there. All right.
3: Okay.
1: All right, last one for you here. This is the tricky one. This is the one that's either make or break for most people, I think. What is the band, the duo, the group, Corridor and Grains?
3: Corridor and Grains?
1: Yeah.
3: I would say that is... Hallway Bread.
1: Oh, you don't know how close you were in some ways there, Riley. Hey, good news is we're going to be giving away tickets all week, so have your phone handy during the show, okay?
3: Okay, thank you.
1: All right, we're going to move on to Fred. Fred, are you ready to knock this one out of the park?
4: I'm ready.
1: All right, perfect. Because you know the first two. Riley did you a big big solid on this. So Spinning Rocks, also known as?
4: Rolling Stones.
1: Guided Blimp, also known as?
4: Led Zeppelin.
1: And Corridor and Grains.
4: Hall & Oates.
1: There you have it. Fred with the win, with the huge assist going out to Riley on that one right there. Did you figure that one out on your own, Fred, or did when Riley said hallway, the light went on?
4: I had it all figured out.
1: Oh, good. That's what I love to hear. Well, the good news is that because you had it figured out, you and a friend are going to be checking out Axl Rose and Company at Commonwealth Stadium on August 26th. Have you ever seen GNR?
4: No, I have not.
1: All right. Well, I'll tell you what. They put on a heck of a show. When they were here in 2017, bring a lunch, by the way. They played 31 songs, almost 3 hours worth of music. So you are in for a time, my friend.
4: Well, I used to be in a band in the 80s, and we played 40 songs a night. So.
1: Okay, so Axl Rose, they're just a bunch of slackers, is what you're saying.
4: That's right. Yeah.
1: Awesome. Well, Fred, stay on the line here. We're going to get you connected with Derek to get your information. And as I mentioned, we're going to be giving away tickets all week here, playing Rifles and Flowers for those tickets. Let's dial up our buddy Justin Durbin once again as we take a look at what's happening in traffic just as we hit 3 o'clock.
5: We're still moving really well out the door this afternoon, Courtney. We do have some weather making its way around the capital region and especially in the north end of the city. So just keep that in mind. Getting reports of some water pooling around Highway 16A near Winterburn Road. Watch for some delays if you're traveling along that west and northwest leg of the Hende around the Yellowhead. We have that work being done on 184th Street that has traffic blocked off in both directions at the Yellowhead overpass. Traffic being detoured, so we're seeing a lot of volume in the area. 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With 880 Chad Time Saver Traffic, I'm Justin Durbin.
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1: 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Dave Campbell checking in with us once again. And what's the expression? Go big or go home. Some people would say that Mark Killam decided to go home at the end of the first half in the game this weekend.
14: Now, he gambled on a 3rd and 4, I believe, earlier in the quarter, which led to a touchdown. This was about 3rd and 1.5, close to 2. This is late. It was the Elks' last possession. And Killam said, I'm going to take the points instead of going for it again. So they kicked the field goal, and then we know what happened. The Alouettes on their final drive, they handed off to Tice. And I think the defense thought maybe that was going to happen again or a kneel. And then Davis Alexander hits Tyler Snead on a tight window who takes it down 50-plus yard gain. And then they kick a field goal. So a 4-point lead is a 7-point lead going into the half. Cody Fajardo was said after the game, yeah, he at the time did not like the call to go for the field goal.
15: As a competitor, I wanted to go for it. But the data says you want to kick the field goal, you get the ball back at halftime, almost a double dip there. We didn't anticipate them going down, kicking a field goal, which kind of nullified our field goal. So they did a great job of being aggressive with under a minute left. Obviously, you'd want to go for it there as an offensive unit. It was the 3rd and 1, a long one, maybe a yard and a half. If you get stopped there, momentum of the game just kind of hard. So that's why I don't make the decisions, because sometimes they're hasty decisions. And so we trust what Killam does. We trust the decision that he makes. It's we just got to back him up.
14: And tonight between 7:30 and 8, it's the Elks This Week with Morley Scott featuring the official Mark Killam show. Mark Killen will explain that decision tonight. So we will look forward to that. Elks get back on the field tomorrow to practice for the next opponent, which is at home. First of two at home against the Toronto Argos. And that'll be an 11:30 countdown to kickoff right here on 880 Ched. They'll kick the ball off at 1. Three of FIFA's member confederations say President Gianni Infantino's recent plan to sell interest in the World Cup was a breach of trust. UEFA, CONCACAF, and the AFC said in a joint open letter that the sport belongs to no individual or institution and accused FIFA of deception. UEFA runs soccer in Europe. CONCACAF does the same for North America, Central America, and the Caribbean, while AFC governs the sport in Asia. Infantino's in big trouble.
1: Allegations of corruption in FIFA. My goodness.
14: Shocking, eh? It's a new thing.
1: Anyway, moving on. Thank you very much for that, Dave. Hour number two on this Monday edition of the Courtney Theriault Show. We're going to get serious for a few minutes. I want to check in with what's happening in BC. It's an ever-evolving situation. Since last Friday, Premier David Eby referred to essentially as an explosion in terms of how the fire has grown out there. So we're going to get the very latest from the ground. That's come up in a few moments. But first, we're going to turn the ball over to Thomas Dyes with the news headlines.
0: CHED Edmonton. 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

0: This is Global News. It's 3:01. I'm Thomas Dias. It's 20 degrees. Police in Calgary say an officer was conducting a traffic stop northwest of the city's downtown when they were shot just before noon today. The officer is said to be in stable condition after being rushed to hospital. Police say the suspect ended up fleeing his vehicle on foot and running through a nearby park, firing his gun as he fled. He eventually carjacked another vehicle, drove it until it got stuck, then resumed fleeing on foot. Calgary police say the man was eventually found dead in the river. Well, the firefight continues in BC's Okanagan region, where the Bald Ridge fire has exploded in size to more than 156 square kilometers now, larger than the city of Lethbridge. Global's Victoria Femia, who is in West Kelowna, told 880 CHED this morning, Stacey Brotzel, that the smoke is thick there and the forecast unforgiving.
1: It's very dry here. One of the biggest issues is the lack of rain. There's not really any moisture in the forecast. Lots of sunshine, though. So again, that'll create some issues in terms of the firefight. And as you mentioned, this fire has been very aggressive and fast-moving since it started on Friday. Crews, they called it explosive, exhibiting conditions they haven't seen before. Again, forcing 20,000 people from their home in and around Summerland.
0: Tragically, Penticton RCMP say an 80-year-old woman in nearby Meadow Valley died suddenly during Friday night's evacuation. Well, the death toll has increased to at least 111 people now after a powerful 7.4 magnitude earthquake struck cities across Western Columbia, collapsing dozens of buildings and damaging hundreds more. The epicenter of the quake was in San Jose del Palmar, about 40 kilometers west of Bogota. The quake is the most powerful in Colombia in the last decade, with flights suspended at several airports. Well, despite what's expected to be an even larger price tag than the estimated $138 million, the group Friends of Skona Rec, along with area councillor Michael Jantz, are hoping council will approve building the Raleigh Miles Rec Center. Global's Cabby Molly Theron says councillors are hearing from residents at a hearing today as they examine a new report on the project.
2: City administration mentioned that residents in this district currently meet its basic standard for indoor recreation access, like Kinsman Sports Center and Confederation Leisure Center, so there are concerns from residents there. But this report also highlights that this area has a particularly high concentration of young adults and adults between 50 and 64. More than half of area residents have to drive elsewhere to go to a leisure center.
0: Planning for the site at 71st Avenue and Calgary Trail is complete after a previous council promised residents it would replace the defunct Skona Pool. Well, the Forever Canadian Unity bus tour stopped in Mournville, Westlock, Hinton, and Jasper over the weekend as part of the Forever Canadian campaign. Campaign founder Thomas Lukaszek told 880 CHED Stacey Brotzel, who he is married to, that sometimes there's conflict between the opposing groups, but they're learning to respect each other.
3: Most of those who claim to be separatists and protest, they are respectful. They're doing their own thing. You know, there are incidences. There's no doubt about it. But I choose to focus on the positive because, you know, October 19 will end, but the province and our lives will carry on.
0: Lukaszek says he's hopeful that the groups can reconcile after the October 19th referendum. In checking the markets, Canada's main stock index gained ground today, helped by gains in the energy sector, while U.S. markets were negative. The September crude oil contract was up $3.95 U.S. at $82.13 per barrel. The Canadian dollar traded for 71.73 cents U.S. compared with 71.72 cents on Friday. And the December gold contract was up $20 U.S. at $4,419.70 an ounce. I'm Thomas Dias. Your next scheduled newscast at 3:30 on 880 CHED.
4: 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And the Double E are ready to hunt. Elks football lives on the legendary 880 CHED.
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6: 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And our maestro on the roads today is Justin Durbin.
7: We're moving really well out the door this afternoon, Courtney. We do have some weather still making its way around the Capital Region, so you want to keep that in mind. We do have some reports of water pooling around 137th Avenue, St. Albert Trail, and off Highway 16A and Winterburn Road, so careful through there. And we are starting to see a little more traffic make its way on the west leg of the Henday southbound around the Yellowhead and Yellowhead westbound to go on to the west Henday southbound. 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With 880 CHED Time Saver Traffic, I'm Justin Durbin.
6: Okay, let's steer our attention to the forecast. And weather is brought to you by James H. Brown and Associates, Alberta's injury lawyers, the heavy hitters of injury law. And certainly for folks down at Folkfest and ACDC last night, very thankful to escape any kind of tumultuous weather. But it's coming back here and going to stick with us for at least a couple of days. We are still expecting these showers today. Neighborhood of about 60% and a possibility of a thunderstorm. Down to a low of 13 overnight. And yeah, we can expect more showers and a risk of thunderstorm in the afternoon on Tuesday. A high of 18. Perhaps a little cooler than what we typically see this time of year. The rain will stop for at least one day on Wednesday, though. It's a mix of sun and cloud. And a high of 20 degrees. Currently in Edmonton, it's 17.
4: 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Edmonton's news. Today's talk.
6: All right. Let's pick up a little bit on one of the top stories that Thomas Dias was talking about during his newscast. And as we know here in Alberta, we've been given a rare reprieve from wildfires in 2026. But certainly, as we know, no such luck for BC. I mean, they did have a relatively quiet start to the year, but things have escalated in a hurry. Last that we checked in on this, when I pulled up the webpage, there were more than 100 wildfires burning, half of them out of control. All told, the briskly moving flames forcing some 22,000 people to be evacuated with another 10,000 on alert. They got their bag and they're ready to go if need be. Now, a large part of this trouble is driven by the Bald Range Fire, which, if you can believe it, was not a thing last Thursday. It really whipped up, kicked off late on Friday, and now it's grown to roughly 16,000 hectares. This story, of course, as we know, keeps moving almost as fast as the fires are. So I want to get the very latest on the ground from Penticton, which happens to be a hub for a lot of the relief efforts in that area. And so to help us paint the picture and bring us up to speed with what's happening out there in BC, joined now by a former broadcast journalist, current content creator in Penticton, someone who's back in the throes of news gathering and making sure people know what they need to know at such a dicey, risky time. Let's welcome to the show, Shelby Alexander. Good afternoon to you.
8: Good afternoon. Thanks for having me.
6: Well, I appreciate you taking the time from your coverage on there on the ground to bring us folks here in Alberta just a sense as to what is happening. We'll get into the details here momentarily, but I'm curious. Obviously, you're in Penticton right now. What's the weather like? What's the feel like? What's the air like? What's the picture in Penticton?
8: Conditions in Penticton are very poor, very poor air quality. We have had days of raining ash. People cannot be outside due to health risk. I know that this is a popular tourism destination for Edmonton residents.
6: Yep.
8: We do love to have Albertans in Penticton, but now is not the time. People are being asked to leave if they are tourists in the area and to cancel their upcoming trips if they do have vacations booked, and to monitor official channels for when you will be formally welcomed back to the community.
6: Yeah, certainly, because right now it's a case of trying to find space for everyone who's fleeing these wildfires. To give us a sense here in Edmonton, how close to the action is Penticton?
8: So Penticton is the community next door to the district of Summerland. So we're about a 15-minute drive down Highway 97. The highway is closed between Penticton and Summerland, but we are the host city for the evacuees. So 12,000 residents, the entire district of Summerland, was evacuated late Friday night, and the city of Penticton has taken in the majority of them. So we are the hub right now with supports and resources for the majority of these evacuees.
6: Yeah, 12,000 people suddenly arriving in a community of just about 40,000. Not an easy fit, to say the least, but certainly you guys are doing the best to make that happen. Now, I want to talk about the fire itself, right? Because as I understand it, you go back, a week ago, this wasn't even really something that was simmering. This bald range fire essentially went off like a bomb, according to David Eby. Are we getting any luck on this? Are we getting any kind of reprieve? Are the conditions still such that this could continue to grow? What's the sense in terms of the status of the fire itself?
8: The status of the fire is still classified as out of control. It does continue to grow, as you mentioned, almost 16,000 hectares in size. There was a fresh evacuation alert for the regional district of Okanagan, Similkameen yesterday, and an order, people having to evacuate. So it's still a very fluid and active situation. Officials have confirmed that there have been structure loss in three of the more rural neighborhoods called Garnet Valley, Prairie Valley, and Falder. I'm sure many people have seen the devastating images online.
6: Yeah, it's definitely been something that's been difficult to consume. Obviously, we here in Alberta have seen some pretty significant fire losses over the course of last decade in particular. Getting back to, I guess, the folks that are there, the 12,000 folks that you guys have welcomed in Penticton, what's the mood? What's the feel? Obviously, I know it's a very somber mood, but, are folks expecting maybe to get back home soon? Is there an air of some level of optimism? What's the sense of the folks that you've talked to?
8: Yeah, we are on day three now. So it was originally a really chaotic situation, and everyone was just trying to find temporary housing. People have found housing now, staying with friends and family, staying in hotels. There have been challenges, though, registering with emergency social services, long waits at the evacuation center, and long wait times trying to register online. So a number of Summerland evacuees have expressed frustration with that. Officials are asking for patience because, of course, this is an unprecedented situation where we have 12,000 people trying to register for supports all at the same time. So there's some frustration on that level, but there's also a lot of gratitude for the help that is on the ground in Penticton. We are just seeing people opening up their homes, opening up their hearts. Outside the evacuation center, there's people flipping hot dogs for evacuees. There's food truck operators handing out free food to evacuees. We have businesses that are offering free meals. We are having other businesses offering free services and events to get people in and out of the smoke.
6: Certainly wish that it didn't have to happen, but the fact that the folks have embraced this the way that they have and have been so welcoming to the folks who've had to flee this dangerous, devastating situation, once again, just speaks to the community that you guys have there in Penticton. Getting back to, I guess, just how things are there in Penticton, obviously, you mentioned how close you guys are to the fire, the fact that the air quality is absolute rubbish right now. Are you guys safe in Penticton?
8: Sorry, what was that?
6: Oh, I was just asking, given everything, the proximity to the fire, given the air quality that you guys are dealing with in Penticton, are you guys at a safe enough distance? Are things fine in Penticton? Or, is there any concern that, the fire could move in or another fire could start? Is there any sense of that? Yeah.
8: Yeah, officials have said the city of Penticton as a whole is not at imminent danger of fire. This is more north. It's growing towards Peachland. There's been evacuations in Peachland. But this is why they have set up the hub for evacuees within the city of Penticton, because they do believe we are going to be safe from this fire. But of course, conditions can change quickly. I know Penticton residents are packing their to-go bags as well. just in case.
6: Well, certainly, hopefully it doesn't come to that, but yeah, you never know. It's just the nature of wildfire season in this country, unfortunately. Shelby, I appreciate you hopping on today, and I know that a lot of folks are very thankful that you've put your journalist cap back on to ensure that the information gets to those who need it most. So thanks for coming on and painting a picture for us here, and hopefully this will be the turn where things kind of swing back to seeing something positive in this, and certainly a lot of credit to the folks in Penticton as well.
8: Yes, thank you for having me.
6: There you go. That's Shelby Alexander. She's a current content creator in Penticton, a former journalist who's now, a journalist again as she tries to cover all things that are happening out there in BC with essentially this explosion of a wildfire that has only been there for, it's only been on the scene in the Summerlin area since Friday. But already, you heard 12,000 people in Penticton had to evacuate to Penticton, rather. So that brings us up to speed on that. And, of course, that's a story we're going to continue to follow. I know Thomas certainly on that in the newscast. Let's take a little bit of a break. And when we come back, it is Monday, so we will get Derek to do what he do. It's Derek's Days in just a moment.
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6: Whenever things get busy here, I always do this. 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If you Google Alberta politics, well, you know what happens? 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
4: 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This is the legendary 880 Chad. Ready for a laugh? It's time for Derek's Days on 880 Chad. From the quirky to the downright ridiculous, we're counting down the fun events and bizarre holidays happening today. You won't believe what people are celebrating.
6: I haven't known what anyone has been celebrating for like the last 4 or 5 weeks. Because,
18: how could you?
6: Yeah, I have not been able to partake in Derek's Days, but now that I'm back in the chair here on the show, finally, I'll be able to not be out in the dark anymore.
18: Well, we're happy to have you back, and I'm happy I can inform you and such. So, well, let's get her going. Started off today is National Spoil Your Dog Day, which I think is probably pretty much every day.
6: Yeah, I mean, I don't know.
18: It has to be.
6: I mean, mean, it's almost every day. I think every day is National Spoil Your Cat Day or else. Yeah,
18: exactly.
6: Right?
18: But essentially for this one, they say to make them an extra special meal or something like that. Do you ever do that? Do you ever go to, like, the doggy bakeries and stuff? And...
6: Well, I don't know if we go to the doggy bakeries, but it's, you know, if you're at the pet store, right, you're going to buy them one of those little cookies or a little rawhide or something.
18: Oh, for sure.
6: Yeah.
18: We'll get two of those today, then.
6: Yeah.
18: Tuesday, that's going to be National Face Mask Day. And I can't remember if I've ever done one of these before. Maybe once when I was younger with a girlfriend at the time, but I have you ever done one, Courtney?
6: Yeah, have I ever?
18: The face mask. You know when you put the face mask?
6: Ripped off someone's face and put it on my own Hannibal Lecter style?
18: Nicolas Cage style, absolutely.
6: Yeah. Or Nicolas Cage, yeah.
19: I thought about the medical one, like the medical face mask.
18: Yeah. No, this is more like the makeup one. Like, you know, where you can buy them.
6: Okay,
18: and you do
6: so this is not the 15-yard penalty in football. 15
18: no.
6: yards for face masking, where you go up to someone's face and you just grab their face.
18: No.
6: Do not grab someone's face today.
18: That's not a good idea. Kay. Ever. Well, I figured that's why I started with you, Courtney, because I'm sure Layla's probably done a million of these in her lifetime. She has very nice skin, so I assume. But have you ever done one?
6: Well, I mean, based on that comment, I look like a dried husk.
18: Yeah, okay.
6: But yes, I have tried one or two in the past, just as a curiosity in an attempt to keep my youthful glow. And clearly I failed.
18: Well, okay. Layla, how about you? Have you done them before?
19: Like a
18: face mask.
19: One? Like the skincare one?
18: Yeah.
19: Yeah, of course. Like every
18: That's right,
19: week.
18: Yeah. Totally. Okay. Maybe we should do one on the show. I think. Okay. Wednesday. This one's a lot of fun. It's National Vinyl Record Day. And I think you collect records, don't you, as well, Courtney?
6: I used to. Yeah. I kind of stopped when they started reaching $50 for a new record. Because it's funny, right? Because we used to, you know, moan and complain about having to spend $20 on a CD.
18: Yeah.
6: Right? $50 for a record. It's just, that was my breaking point.
18: It is true. But in your collection, do you have anything that kind of stands out? Anything extra cool or?
6: No.
18: No, nothing really? Okay. See, the ones that stand out for me is the ones that are the records that are different colors. Like, I think I have a one that's like purple. I have a red one. I think the Taylor Swift one that I bought, it's like orange and you can see through it.
19: Yeah. I saw that.
18: It's really cool. So little stuff like that.
6: Yeah.
18: But if that's not your thing, it's also Baseball Fans Day on Wednesday.
6: Well, there you go. I'm a big baseball fan, although it's been a very difficult year. Thanks, Blue Jays.
18: Yeah, no kidding. Ugh, yikes. Thursday is tasty. It's going to be National Filet Mignon Day. Shout out to the beef farmers of Alberta, by the way.
6: Indeed. Get yourself a quality filet.
18: Oh.
6: Yeah, as if you need an excuse.
18: I know, right?
6: Right.
18: It's always steak time. It's also International Left-Handers Day on Thursday.
6: Okay. So how do you celebrate that? You high-five everyone with your left hand instead?
18: I guess so. Have you ever tried to do that? Like, if you're right-hand, you go and shake somebody's hand. Try and do it with your left.
6: Yeah.
18: It's the weirdest feeling in the world.
6: Yeah, well, I just lifted my hand up to fake high-five the air, and I was like, no, this doesn't feel right.
18: Nope.
6: This feels like the devil has taken control of my body.
18: Yeah, put it back down. Then Friday is going to be National Tattoo Removal Day.
6: Have you decided which tattoo you're getting rid of, Derek?
18: Oof, no, I'm still keeping all nine. But I remember one time when I was getting one done, there was somebody beside me that was getting one removed, and it does not look like a good time.
6: No.
18: I don't want to do it. I've never known anybody to actually do it, but...
19: Do you think you would ever change your mind and remove one of your tattoos?
18: I don't think so. I've been pretty solid about all my choices, so...
19: Good for you.
18: Yeah.
6: And that's why I don't have tattoos, is largely because I know that I would regret it immediately and want to get undone, and as you say, it looks like some sort of medieval torture getting rid of it.
18: It really does. I've got kind of a superhero leg thing going, and I've yet to add Spider-Man, so now that Layla's a huge fan, I can pick her brain. Get a really good Spider-Man
19: tattoo.
18: Yeah,
19: I'll have like my first tattoo, which is Spider-Man.
18: Awesome.
19: Imagine.
18: Love this. And having a look at the weekend, Saturday is I Love Cowboys and Cowgirls Day. That's kind of specific, but I will say there's something about a lady wearing a cowboy hat.
6: Mm-hmm.
18: I don't know what it is, right? You get it.
6: Oh, I totally get it.
18: I wonder if it goes the other way.
6: On that.
18: Yeah, it definitely goes the other way, right?
6: Yeah.
19: Like, is it good or no?
18: Oh, it's a good thing. It's good very thing? Good. Okay, well, what do you think, Layla? If you see a guy wearing a cowboy hat, you think, that looks really good.
19: Yeah.
18: Okay, fair enough. And finally, Sunday, wrapping it up, is National Roller Coaster Day. I have never been on an upside-down roller coaster in my life.
6: Well, I've done that. For me, I've come to the point in my life where it's the height. that gets me, right? Like, there was, I was in Wonderland probably about a decade ago, and there was a roller coaster that was a kilometer into the air. And I'm like, no thanks.
18: Yeah, no kidding. That's all I got for you this week.
6: All right. Well, there you go.
18: Welcome back. I've been
6: able to schedule my week for once. Thank you, Derek. Not in the dark. Of course, we do that every Monday here. Hope that helps set things up for you over the course of the next 7 days. Right now, we're checking in on traffic once again. It's Justin Durbin.
7: We're still moving around the city at a good pace this afternoon. Courtney, it is getting a little busy out there. We have some volume making its way through on the Yellowhead, eastbound, westbound around the west leg of the Henday. Southbound traffic on the west Henday, a little busy around the Yellowhead. We do have that work being done 184th Street at the Yellowhead. North and southbound traffic blocked off. A lot of commuters using the Henday or 170th Street as their alternates. 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
23: Pretty much. With that amount of vigor, too.
6: Yeah, that was the worst James Hetfield impersonation ever.
23: But I see what you were trying to do, and I would agree with it. And look, I mean, the Elks they went 2-2 in games with the Riders and the Alouettes. That would tell me they're in that class, you know, right? So probably not in the class or, you know, where the Alouettes are. I mean, they're the best team in the league. They're breathing their own airspace right now. But Cody Fajardo, look, got to play better. I mean, it's 48-30 loss. Clearly, team has to just play better.
24: I learned that we got to play for four quarters. Like, we got to find ways to win football games. When it's not pretty, we got to protect the football. Two of the best teams have taken the ball away, and we took the ball away a couple times on defense, and we gave them right back to them on offense. I threw a pick. We got a fumble. It's just we got to play cleaner football.
23: Elks back on the practice field tomorrow. The Toronto Argos are the opponent on Saturday afternoon at Play Alberta Field at Commonwealth Stadium. You can catch it live right here on 880 Ched. Countdown to kickoff at 11:30 in the morning, and the kickoff will be at 1. Ottawa Red Blacks, they're 0-8, and Ryan Dinwiddie's dismantling or changes continue. Two more veterans gone, this time in the defensive backfield, Demario Houston and Amari Henderson. Houston played every game for the Red Blacks this year, 23 defensive tackles, one on special teams. Amari Henderson had 20 defensive tackles, in six games this season. Well, the Jays are telling themselves, we still have a chance. 3.5 games behind the American League wildcard spot. The Red Sox hold one of those spots. They open up a four-game series with the Red Sox tonight. And the only problem is the Jays have five teams to climb over.
6: Yeah, why am I picturing the Blue Jays dressed up in an orange suit like Jim Carrey in Dumb and Dumber? So you're saying there's still a chance. No, Jim, no.
23: No.
6: Not really.
23: I would agree with that.
6: Thanks very much for that, Dave. Final 30 minutes of the show for you here. We've got some Elks tickets that we're going to be giving away, so stay tuned for that. And we're also going to check in, as I think we do once a year, on the status of Alberta's rat-free claim. Can we still make that claim? We're going to check in on that momentarily. But first, it's Thomas Dias doing what he does, bringing you the news you need to know on this Monday afternoon.
0: This is Global News. It's 3:30. I'm Thomas Dias. It's 17 degrees. Well, the Canadian Armed Forces are on standby as wildfires continue to devastate parts of BC's Okanagan, with one death, thousands evacuated, and major property losses reported. The Bald Range wildfire near Summerlin has grown to about 156 square kilometers, with roughly 10,000 homes under evacuation orders and more than 3,200 under alerts. This with NASA having flown a converted U-2 spy plane over BC. The high-altitude ER-2 research aircraft is studying severe weather generated by massive wildfires. NASA says the former spy plane now uses infrared wildfire sensors to gather data that could improve forecasting of dangerous storms. Researchers are focusing on a certain type of cloud that can produce lightning, rain, and even fire tornadoes while creating hazards for aircraft. The plane spent about 4 hours at 60,000 feet near Clinton, where the nearly 1,500 square kilometer Pear Lake wildfire is burning. Well, in other news, a Canadian who posed as a pilot in order to get free flights has pled guilty to wire fraud in the United States.
1: U.S. officials say a Toronto man has admitted to using a fake employee identification card to get free flights from three airlines between January of 2020 and late October of 2024. 34-year-old Dallas Pokornik previously worked as a flight attendant for a commercial airline in Canada and has agreed to pay restitution to the three undisclosed airlines as part of his plea deal. He faces a sentence of up to 20 years in prison, a fine of up to $250,000, as well as a term of supervised release. Naira Ahmed, The Canadian Press.
0: The federal government believes a plan to slash freight rates on shipments of steel within Canada will help producers hit hard by tariffs. Craig Lord with more on that.
2: Ottawa is putting $100 million into a rebate program that will give domestic companies back half the freight cost of sending steel across provinces and territories. Transportation Minister Steve McKinnon says Canadian firms want to use Canadian steel in production. He says the government's move will make it more affordable for made-in-Canada rebar to end up in housing projects across the country. Companies can apply for the rebates starting today, and the program will run through to next summer or until the funding is entirely paid out. Ottawa is hinting that a similar project is in the works for the lumber industry. Craig Lord, The Canadian Press, Ottawa.
0: An estimate by Elections Canada suggests by-elections to replace members of Parliament who have resigned or plan to do so shortly are expected to cost taxpayers upwards of $24 million. Brenda Molina Navidav reports.
3: Elections Canada says while the cost of holding a by-election can vary because of multiple factors, a single by-election costs an average of $2 million to run. Three by-elections have been held already this year. Three are scheduled for the end of this month. One Quebec seat is vacant with no by-election called, and five more MP resignations are expected in the coming weeks. As it stands, 2026 could see a total of 12 by-elections. Brenda Molina Navidad, The Canadian Press.
0: And no one is quite sure why they were produced or how they ended up in a storage unit in Wisconsin. But ABC's Jim Ryan says a collection of ultra-rare Nintendo game cartridges is about to hit the auction block.
5: When someone brought in a box containing 97 Super Mario Brothers and Duck Hunt NES cartridges, the owner of One Shop Wonders in Waukesha, Wisconsin, was thrilled and confused.
25: These were printed about 2 years after the last known printing of these games.
5: Jason Ganos runs a site called Nintendo Wire.
25: Nobody has ever seen these specific carts before.
5: Made in 1993, the games look brand new. They may fetch millions at an auction that starts tomorrow. Jim Ryan, ABC News.
0: I'm Thomas Dias, your next scheduled newscast at 4 o'clock on 880. 680 CHED.
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6: Once again, we're going to dial up our buddy Justin Durbin. 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
7: We're still moving around the city at a good pace this afternoon, Courtney, but we do have some delays if you're traveling along the Yellowhead eastbound heading towards Winterburn Road. A couple vehicles in the median and off on the right shoulder, so all lanes are open right now, but we do have delays. It is slow going, so careful as you make your way through, and it is busy on the Yellowhead east and westbound around that West 10 Day. West 10 Day southbound picking up south of the Yellowhead. FanDuel is now live in Thrillberta. 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Alberta only, 18 plus. With 880 CHED, time saver traffic, I'm Justin Durbin.
6: Thank you for that, Justin. Let's look at the updated forecast. And as mentioned, I don't think we've seen a lot, at least certainly not in our neck of the woods, but possibility of rain definitely still in the cards throughout the rest of the day, with a thunderstorm certainly lurking in the background as well. 12 is the overnight low. Tuesday, a little bit more of the same. 60% chance of showers later on in the afternoon with a thunderstorm a possibility and a high of 18. And I said we were going to be rain-free on Wednesday. I forgot to knock wood. Yeah, now it's a 30% chance of showers and a high of 18. Currently in Edmonton, it's a little moody and 17.

0: to Courtney Theriault on 880 CHED, Edmonton's News. 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
1: All right. As promised, we've got some Edmonton Elks tickets to give away, and we're going to do it in the funnest and easiest fashion that we know how, as we're going to play, well, a fan favorite out there for you.
0: It's the fastest growing quiz sensation on CHED. Courtney's Common Words. We'll give you four words, and you need to find the one that ties them all together. Think you've got it? Let's find out.
1: All right, here we go. On the line, a four-pack of tickets to see your Edmonton Elks take on the Toronto Argonauts at Commonwealth Stadium, coming up on August 15. So if you want to see the green and gold take on the boys in blue, all you need to do is tell me what one word comes in front of these four words. And if you know what it is, you text it to us along with your name and your email to 780-451-8800. Here you go. What one word comes in front of collar, chip, moon, and Monday? What one word comes in front of collar, chip, moon, and Monday? If you know what the word is, send it to us along with your name, your email, 780-451-8800. And as I said, you could be off with three of your friends to see the Edmonton Elks, the green and gold, take on the Toronto Argonauts, the boys in blue, coming up at Commonwealth Stadium on August 15th. All right, we'll get you the answer on that and winner coming up here shortly. But here's another question for you. What is Canada's rattiest city? Well, it was Ottawa until they traded Brady Tkachuk. Ba-dum-bump. But a national pest company said that the top three were actually Vancouver, Victoria, and Toronto, with Moncton being the only top 10 city that's not in BC and Ontario. As we know, Alberta has been notoriously rat-free for decades now, but with more people and goods crossing our border, are we still in good shape to keep our rat-free status in 2026? Well, to bring us up to speed on this, it's a conversation I like to have at least once a year on the show. Joined now by a pest specialist with Alberta Agriculture and Irrigation and the head of the Rat Control Program, someone who has been dubbed by some people as Alberta's Rat Lady. Welcome back to the program, Karen Wickerson. Good day to you, Karen.
2: Hi, Courtney. It's great to talk to you again.
1: Yeah. So, okay, here's a question real quickly. Do you prefer Rat Lady, Rat Czar, Rat Queen? What's the title we should bestow upon you?
2: Well, I will answer to all of them, if I'm being honest.
1: Well, there you go. I appreciate that, right? Because, again, this is a job that not a lot of people would necessarily want to take on, but you're doing it, and you're doing it well, as evidenced by the fact that we've been able to keep this status going now for, over 70 years at this juncture right now. But for the folks at home, when they hear rat-free, just define what that means for us, because it doesn't mean that necessarily there isn't a rat or two poking their head out there somewhere, right?
2: That is correct. You know, I wish there was a way that I could set up rat checking facilities at the borders, but I'm not able to. So what we do is we encourage people to report rat sightings to us. So what that means is, you know, our rat-free status means people, they think that no rats ever get into the province, but they do, and we have a program and we respond to it.
1: Yeah, and of course, the thing is that we know fully, looking at other places across the country, that rats cause a lot of damage. They have the potential for a lot of disease, right?
2: Certainly they do. You know, the program first started to protect agriculture. Mm-hmm. That was where they were first located, found in the province, moving from Saskatchewan into Alberta. But certainly it has been recognized the damage they can do to infrastructure, you know, to buildings, chewing wires, and also the potentially spreading diseases as well.
1: Yeah, so is Saskatchewan the biggest concern when it comes to, I guess, the immigration of rats? Because I mentioned off the top that BC has the two rattiest cities in the country. They've got a whole bunch on the top 10 list. What's to stop them from migrating to Alberta?
2: Yeah, and certainly Saskatchewan, I know they've done a lot of work. They have a really good program to control rats.
1: Yeah.
2: We do see a lot of people travel from Alberta into BC, into the interior of BC during the summer months.
1: Mm-hmm.
2: And unknowingly bring back hitchhikers on their vehicles, whether it's holiday trailers or their car or their truck.
1: Yeah. So talk to us, I guess, about this border patrol sort of that you guys do, right? Because it's not like you can have guards monitoring the border. It's not like we're going to erect a wall to keep rats out. So how is it you guys do this? Like, I think it's twice a year you guys do this, right?
2: Correct, yeah, along the Alberta and Saskatchewan border from Cold Lake all the way down to the Montana border. All farm sites within the first 8 kilometers of the border are checked in the spring and the fall for rats.
1: Yeah. When it comes to a year, you guys do this, right?
2: That's correct, yeah, along the Alberta and Saskatchewan border from Cold Lake all the way down to the Montana border. All farm sites within the first 8 kilometers of the border are checked in the spring and the fall for rats.
1: Yeah. When it comes to, obviously, instances,

0: that come from out of province, and one or two may come. So we have had certain situations in Calgary and Edmonton where we have caught multiple rats, and then we monitor, we put up cameras and ensure that we've caught them all.
1: Yeah, and the thing about this is it's important to get them caught as soon as possible, because I was looking up the numbers on this. You know this, but for the folks out there who might not, right? Rats reproduce extremely fast. Like, a female rat can get pregnant at just 5 weeks old. 3 weeks is the gestation period. They can have up to 12 babies per litter. And if you do the math on that exponentially, by the time a rat's first birthday rolls around, they could have 15,000 descendants. That's wild.
0: I know. So that's why, yes, we encourage people, if they think they see a rat and if they can take a photo, please email it to us at rats@gov.ab.ca. And we're always happy to look at photos. So we encourage people. Doesn't matter how gruesome it may be, but we are always happy to read emails and look at photos.
1: Yeah, even if you're not sure it's a rat, err on the side of caution, right? Because I think most of the alerts that you get, notifications you get, turns out that it's not a rat, like it's a muskrat or something like that. But you still want to know.
0: Definitely, yeah. We encourage people, if it's during the day, it doesn't matter. Please send us a photo. Certainly muskrats are up there as the number one misidentified rodent for a rat in Alberta. But certainly mice are too. And mice are, of course, different than rats.
1: Yeah, and lastly on this, only because, again, I was looking this up and I thought this was fascinating, just want to emphasize the fact that in BC, Ontario, and Quebec, you are legally allowed to have pet rats, although they refer to them as fancy rats, as if that makes it good, if that makes it okay. But again, no rats as pets in Alberta.
0: That is correct, Courtney.
1: Okay, excellent. Well, I'm glad that this was a conversation. Like I said, I like to do this every year to see that we're still keeping the streak alive and we're going strong more than 70 years into this. And I know that you and your team put a lot of work to make sure that we can still claim that designation as a rat-free province. Karen, always good catching up with you. We'll talk to you in about 12 months' time.
0: Sounds great. Look forward to it.
1: Okay, there you go. That's Karen Wickerson, a.k.a. Alberta's Rat Lady, pest specialist with Alberta Agriculture, just confirming indeed that, yeah, we are still rat-free here in 2026. All right, we're going to take a little bit of a pause, and when we come back, we're going to check in with Bob Stauffer, just walked into the studio, and we'll get the latest from him as the Courtney Theriault Show keeps on rolling here on this Monday afternoon.
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0: go. AC/DC, of course, rocking out last night in front of 50,000 plus people. I had two invites to go, but I had already made plans with my lovely bride to go to our very first Folk Fest.
1: Oh.
0: So I did see AC/DC when they were here in, oh gosh, when was that, 2014, 2015, and it was miserable. It was piss and rain. It was 8 degrees outside, but it was still worth it.
2: I saw them at Rexall Place.
0: Okay.
2: In a friend's suite. I kid you not, my wife dozed off during the I don't know how that's possible.
0: And I don't think they make earplugs that airtight.
2: Well, she used to work in the building back in the day. She was an usher while she was in university, so she had but we had a chicken wing eating contest, and I bet the guys that I could eat 30 in under 3 minutes.
0: Okay, you're giving Joey D. Chestnut a run for his money there.
2: I did okay, let's put it that way. Now, of course, in the new and improved Bob, I have to pick my spots with those sort of things a little bit better.
0: There you go. Like, are you doing heads of broccoli or what?
2: No. It's, you know, the biggest thing was just liquid calories. Eliminate liquid calories and walk.
0: Yeah.
2: And endure, like, you know, walk like an hour and a half to 2 hours. That was, you know, so it's... I mean, draw your own conclusion, but
0: yep, though, absolutely, I can attest to the visual sort of look of things.
2: I'm down to like one and a half chins instead of three.
0: Yeah, you're what, 75% the Bobby used to be.
2: Yeah,
0: there you go.
2: I
0: don't know if the math is right, but
2: maybe 80%.
0: 80%.
2: I might try to get down to 75%. Though, good for you. You're close. Yeah. It was that close.
0: Well, there you go. I'm setting something up for you. Your aspirational version.
2: Yes.
0: I don't know. Is there anything hot happening in hockey?
2: Well, Canada won the Hlinka Gretzky. We were there.
0: That's true.
2: Dominating performance. We'll talk briefly about that today. We're also going to replay snippets of our Stan Bowman interview.
0: Yeah.
2: And then a bit of a treat. What is that sound? It's sort of squeaking in here. I don't know what was going on.
0: Oh.
2: You hear that?
3: I hear it too.
0: I just heard that.
2: Yeah. Yeah. We are going to have an hour-long conversation with...
0: See, is it rats? Do we have a rat in here?
2: I don't think so. Well, I'm in a better situation. You're wearing...
0: I'm wearing squeakless sandals. They don't squeak.
2: I'm wearing dress shoes, so I'm all right. Your feet are exposed here.
0: Yeah.
2: Don't worry. The rats, if they were in this, if Kenny Linsman was in the house right now, he'd be more scared. Kenny wouldn't, because he wasn't scared of anybody. But Scott House is a former general manager of Columbus, twice was AGM of the Edmonton Oilers, and then was a VP of hockey ops. Lots of stories in around the Oilers pre- and post-Columbus, time in Columbus, and in his current role as CEO, president of the American Hockey League. An hour-long conversation. Talk about Leon Draisaitl draft year, the Griffin Reinhardt trade, Evan Bouchard, the Chris Pronger trade, all that coming up in hour number two of Oilers Now.
0: There you go. Do you have Scott Mellenby's number just in case he could take care of a rat?
2: I do have Scott Mellenby's number. Yes, I do have that.
0: Oh, that's that bomb.
2: I'm actually surprised he never became an NHL GM.
0: Yeah.
2: But he's been an AGM.
0: Yeah.
2: So there you go.
0: Awesome. There you go. Just a taste of what's coming up after the other side of 4 o'clock right now. Final look at traffic with Justin Durbin.
4: Keeping our eye on some delays on the Yellowhead eastbound heading towards Winterburn Road. We have a collision being cleared up. A couple of vehicles in the ditch and a couple on the right shoulder. So you'll want to be careful as you make your way through. Crews on scene. We do have delays on the Yellowhead westbound between the West 10A heading towards Winterburn Road. Watch for some delays on the West 10A. It is starting to pick up southbound south of the Yellowhead. 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
14: 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Final check-in with Dave Campbell. And it just seems a little bit like the Edmonton Elks are in the middle of a Stephen King book series, because it's one gunslinger to another.
15: It is. Davis Alexander to Chad Kelly. The only difference is Chad Kelly likes to give the ball to the other team. He leads the league in interceptions with 13. But he still is dangerous. Deep ball thrower. And, you know, the Elks in the first six games only gave up six completions of 30 yards or more. Their last three, they've given up eight. And that includes the loss at home to the Riders, where they didn't give up any. So the game in Regina, they gave up four. Mm-hmm. Game in Montreal, they gave up four. So got to tighten up a little bit defensively. But Mark Killam, going from the fire pen into the fire, maybe.
16: Yeah, well, I mean, we got to correct some of the explosions from last week. But, Chad's pushing the ball down the field. Nothing phases him. He throws a pick. He's just going to keep pushing it down the field. Tough to defend. Obviously, he's got the arm strength to go anywhere he wants to with the football. They pose a lot of challenges at Toronto, and they've been a team that's been getting better every week.
15: Elks back on the practice field tomorrow. Concern about Sam linebacker Kenny Logan Jr., who left the game with a knee injury in that 48-30 loss to the Alouettes. So we'll see what happens throughout the practice week. It is a 1 o'clock start at Play Alberta Field at Commonwealth Stadium on Saturday afternoon. 11:30 is countdown to kickoff here on 880 Jed. Canada's men's national flag football team won their first game of the International Federation of American Football World Flag Football Championships today. Didn't even need to step on the field. Their first opponent, Nigeria, was forced to withdraw its men's and women's teams after from the tournament, which begins Thursday in Dusseldorf, Germany. They were unable to get the necessary travel visas, so Canada will now play Austria on Thursday. Top two finishers in the tournament will secure Olympic berths. If the U.S. reaches the gold medal game, then the top three teams advance because the Americans already have a spot in the 2028 Olympics because they're the host team.
14: All right, there you go. Yeah. That is your daily flag football update. Or at least it should be.
15: Well, you know, CFL NFL players will be allowed to play in this.
14: I know. This is true. Exciting stuff. All right, that's it for the show. Want to give a big shout-out to Mark. He found out that the common word today was blues, so he'll be checking out the Toronto Argonauts and Edmonton Elks. Bob Stauffer is standing by, but, of course, want to send some big love to Derek, to Layla, to Dave, to Thomas for what they bring to this little shindig. And Thomas Dias, he's got the news headlines you need to know in just a moment.
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18: This is Global News. It's 401. I'm Thomas Dias. It's 17 degrees. The Canadian Armed Forces are on standby to help with the wildfire situation in BC's Okanagan region, which has forced the evacuation of over 20,000 people. Defense Minister David McGuinty says the Canadian Armed Forces are in constant contact with the BC government and Ottawa.
19: We have not yet received a formal request for assistance directed from emergency preparedness to the Canadian Armed Forces. Should we do so, we are prepared to assist.
18: BC declared a state of emergency over the weekend as one person has died and there has been extensive property damage due to the Bald Range wildfire. More news in a moment, but first, checking 880 CHED Time Saver traffic. Here's Justin Durbin.
20: We still have some delays to watch out for on the Yellowhead outside the city to the west. Around Winterburn Road, a couple collisions being cleared up. We have tow trucks on scene and vehicles being taken out of the ditch. Eastbound, you're seeing the biggest delay, but westbound busy through here as well. Watch for some early traffic on the west and a southbound just south of the Yellowhead. And on the White Mud, westbound as you make your way towards that Rainbow Valley Bridge construction. 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With 880 CHED Time Saver Traffic, I'm Justin Durbin.
18: Thank you, Justin. Police in Calgary say one of their officers was shot just before noon today while conducting a traffic stop northwest of the downtown core. The officer is said to be in stable condition. The shooting prompted a dramatic police chase that saw the suspect leave the vehicle and run through a nearby park, firing his weapon as he fled. He eventually carjacked another vehicle, drove it until it got stuck, then resumed fleeing on foot. Police chased him on foot and tracked him through the air by helicopter. They eventually found a man deceased in a river. Well, Alberta's government says it will be reviewing its Amber Alert system as well as the policy and procedures in place at a Calgary day home after the death of an 11-year-old boy with autism last month. Public Safety Minister Mike Ellis says the death of 11-year-old Parker Wells was heartbreaking and that the government wants to learn from what happened. Parker, who was also nonverbal, wandered away from the day home on July 16th, which prompted a massive two-week search. The boy's body was found deep inside an underground pipe system on July 29th. While Amber Alerts are mainly reserved for cases when police believe a child has been abducted and is in serious danger, the province granted an exception in Parker's case due to the specific circumstances. Well, a Montreal man has been charged for allegedly making death threats against Prime Minister Mark Carney. Naira Ahmed with more.
21: RCMP say the 51-year-old man allegedly made threatening remarks in an email sent to a senator and other people. He now faces a criminal charge for uttering threats to cause death or bodily harm to a person following an investigation that started on August 5th. He was arrested quickly after, and RCMP say they take any threats to someone's safety seriously, noting violent statements will not be tolerated. Naira Ahmed, The Canadian Press.
18: South of the border, a jury in New York has found a 46-year-old man guilty of second-degree murder in the death of his 9-year-old daughter from Montreal. Canadian press reporter John Kennedy says Luciano Frantolin was also convicted of concealing his daughter's body.
0: Melina Fretilin's body was found last year in a marsh in a rural area of New York, partially covered by a fallen tree with a large rock on her chest. The girl and her father were nearing the end of a week-long trip in the United States when Fretilin reported his daughter missing on July 19, 2025. Her body was found the next day near Ticonderoga, New York, about 400 kilometers north of New York City.
18: Fretilin initially reported that his daughter had been kidnapped by two men who drove off in a white van, but investigators later arrested him for the child's murder. In the trial of a man accused of orchestrating the 1996 killing of rapper Tupac Shakur has started in Las Vegas. Dwayne Keefe D. Davis has pleaded not guilty to one charge of murder. At the time, Davis was a leader of the Southside Compton Crips. Tupac had been riding in a passenger seat of a black BMW being driven by music mogul Suge Knight when a white Cadillac pulled up alongside them at a red light with someone opening fire. Knight survived, but Tupac died in hospital from his injuries a week later. 880 Ched weather, a storm cell is currently passing over St. Albert and parts of North Eppington with an overnight low of 12 degrees now expected, 18 for a high tomorrow and Wednesday, with a continued risk of showers and thunderstorms. It's 17 degrees in a capital city. I'm Thomas Dias, ahead of 880 Ched's Oilers Now with Bob Stauffer.
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0: It is 4:07 in oil country. Bob Stauffer with you, along with Aidan Ganim, Derek Scott, Kellen Kennedy. This is Oilers Now. And lots to get to coming up on today's show. We will tell you in hour number two, the CEO and president of the American Hockey League, Scott Housen, is going to join us. But most of the talk is about his two stints with the Edmonton Oilers. So his time as first running the farm team and then becoming the assistant general manager to Kevin Lowe circa 2000 to 2007. And then his return to Edmonton in 2013 as first the VP of hockey operations and later the director of player personnel, interspliced in that a little bit of discussion on some draft selections, some trades, the Chris Pronger trade, the Oilers playoff run in 06, the Rick Nash trade in Columbus, the drafting of Leon Draisaitl in 2014, the Griffin Reinhart trade in 2015, the drafting of Evan Bouchard in 2018. So that's coming up with Scott Housen. It's a wide-ranging conversation. And for those of you that want to work in hockey one day, you might want to listen to how it all got started for Scott, too. It's pretty interesting. In the first hour of the show, we'll talk about Canada's victory in the Olympic Gretzky. It was dominant. If any of you made it out to the game at Rogers Place, it had a pretty good walk-up crowd. Canada 8-1 over the United States in the final. Now, full disclosure, the U.S. probably had, I'd say, 6-8 of their top 18 to 20 eligible players. Canada had most of theirs. The one thing that became readily apparent, we've had four consecutive years of number one overall picks being Canadian. Connor Bedard in 2023. Macklin Celebrini, already considered a top 10 player in the world, maybe a top 5 player in the world, in 2024. Matthew Schaefer, last year, the rookie of the year, number one to the Islanders in 2025. Gavin McKenna, number one in 2026, all from the West. Landon DuPont, captain Canada, had four assists in the gold medal final. He is the consensus number one pick in 2027, represented by Kevin Epp. Talk to Landon's father, Mickey, who is a pro scout for the Tampa Bay Lightning. Saw him Saturday afternoon before the game. And then two kids from the Regina Pats, Maddox Schultz, who might have been the best player in the tournament, and Liam Pugh. Those guys are, well, certainly Schultz is the consensus number one pick in 28. And Pugh led the tournament in goals. Those guys went 1-2 in the WHL banner drop. So, you know, will it result in more victories? Canada, a bit of a quiet spot here, winning international tournaments. Of course, lost the gold medal in a, frankly, dominant game that they should have won. Nate McKinnon misses a wide-open net. The U.S. wins Jack Hughes in overtime. A goal where you can argue three best players on the planet, Connor McDavid, Nathan McKinnon, and Cale Makar, were out there and got scored on. They got eliminated in the World Championship after Evan Bouchard got knocked out of the tournament. You talked to the guys. I saw some of that Hockey Canada personnel. He said their team was never the same after Bouch got knocked out of the tournament and that hit by Ryan Lindgren. And lost at the U18. Well, they won the Olenka Gretzky going away. And they were dominant in the tournament. Beat Switzerland 7-3. Beat the Slovaks 6-1. Beat the Swedes 7-4, but were up 5-0 in that game. Closest game they had was against Finland. Beat them 6-3 and then just obliterated the Americans. I don't think any of us saw them winning 8-1. But they won 8-1 and they looked pretty good. And some of their best players are 2028s, not even 2027s. This is Oilers Now. So 5 GMs spotted during the course of the week. Kyle Dubas from Pittsburgh, Mike Greer of San Jose, Craig Conroy of Calgary. They all had the misfortune of having to talk to yours truly, various different points. And Kyle Davidson from Chicago, and of course the Oilers general manager Stan Bowman, and we'll get to some of Stan's stuff pretty early here in today's edition of Oilers Now. We will tell you, we are going to open up the Ashley Fine Floors text line. Brendan Escott and Aidan Ganim are going to chime in on this a little bit later on, but I want to get from you right here, right now. 780-451-8800, the Ashley Fine Floors text line. 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What area of the team are you most concerned about right now? Is it goaltending? Is it defense? Is it forwards? Is it coaching? Oilers have like $5 million in cap space. They've had a really good power play. I'm going to suggest to you most people won't say about power play. What about penalty killing? What about penalty killing? To put things in perspective, in the 23-24 playoff run, in which Edmonton was minus one when shorthanded over the four rounds of the playoffs, they had seven forwards basically play about a minute or more time on ice per game. So that would include Nugent Hopkins, Derek Ryan, Adam Henrique, Janmark and Brown, McLeod and Fogel. Well, they only got two of those guys left, and we're not sure where Janmark's at, injury-wise. Could penalty killing be an area of concern? Be intrigued to find out what you think on the Ashley Fine Floors text line today. That's the question for you. What part of the team has you most concerned? You can text us at 780-451-8800. 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America's Band, the Beach Boys, on stage August 23rd, celebrating 250 years in the United States, saluting the 60th anniversary of one of the most progressive albums of its time, Pet Sounds. That is the Beach Boys. 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In 20 words or less, Aiden Ganim, do you have a specific area that's got you most concerned about the Oilers this year? Again, you can text us at 780-451-8800. I mean, it's August the 10th. We're more than a month away from training camp. But when you look at the team, what's the biggest question mark or what's got you concerned the most? Because just for the record, I think Edmonton's winning the Pacific Division. And I think they'll have a better start than they've had the last few years.
1: I think so, too. I think it's a little bit, I think it's more open than it's been in the last 10 years, Bob. But I think I agree with you. I think penalty killing is the biggest question mark. I think that they've treated it really well with DJ Smith and the personnel. But it's just going to be interesting to see how the players, you know, respond to a new system like that.
0: All right. So, and DJ is being brought in, and he's a, you know, he's been a head coach in Ottawa, an interim head coach in Los Angeles. Lots of coaching experience. Lots of teams were in on DJ. He's going to be part of the solution, I think, on the PK, and I'm going to be interested to see the manpower. Darnell Nurse also won't be part of the PK. Now, Ryan Shea did a good job in Pittsburgh on the penalty kill. So I'll throw that out there, and we'll work on some of those responses between 4:35 and 4:45. When we come back, we will tell you the top story for Legacy Heating and Cooling, home and no payments and no interest for a year. That's how you build a legacy, Legacy Heating and Cooling. Steve and Bobby and the crew at Legacy. And, yeah, Canada wins the gold medal game in a convincing fashion. By the way, did you see the American kid jump into the bench after they made it 3-1?
1: That was so funny, man. You got to, yeah, I get the excitement, but you got to calm her down a little bit.
0: Yeah. Yeah. Ah, kids these days. They're just a little bit more expressive. Yes, Canada wins the Hlinka Gretzky. There's no guarantee it'll be back at Edmonton 2 years ground. Hockey Canada has taken over this event. I think they might be looking to move it around a little bit. So we'll have to wait and see on that front. Again, we're on X at Oilers Now. You can tweet me personally, Bob_Stauffer, Aiden Ganim at AidenGanim_. We're also on Instagram. You can find us at Oilers_Now_. We'll get to Stan Bowman, Oilers GM, from his lengthy interview on Friday.
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0: It is 4:18 in oil country. Pulled off the doubleheader Saturday at Rogers Place, the bronze and gold medal games, and bumped into my old buddy Rhett Bagnell, who planted trees with me in the mid-1990s. He's kind of a money guy. Him and his buddy Brad, we had an enjoyable lunch, bumped into an NHL player or two. Guy that's pretty popular in this team here in oil country. It's great seeing those guys, by the way. You can text us at any time at 780-451-8800. Greatest area of concern for the Edmonton Oilers. Mossy says, Bob, my only concern is toughness at this moment. Of course, Darnell Nurse gone. The Oilers have Trent Frederick. They have Colton Dock, who's not a fighter, but will certainly be, had a few fights last year. Toughest guy on the team right now might be Vasily Podkolzin. But you know what? He might be coming to, well, it's okay if he fights two or three times a year, but he has a chance. I think he has a chance to be a 25 goal scorer. I may not, you know, if he's not on PP1, that might be hard to do, but that's from Mossy. He's saying toughness. This text comes in out of the 587 saying goaltending. I got to tell you, Freddie Anderson, Tristan Jarry, Devin Levi. Levi's working very hard, I'm told. I have a fair amount of confidence in and where the Oilers are at, goaltending. Let's go to the Oilers Now Audio Vault for Direct Workwear.
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0: We have a lot of good things to get to. Here is Stan Bowman, Oilers GM, on finding prospects, despite the fact that Edmonton's going to have a lack of draft capital.
8: Yeah, there's not just one way to do it. I think the most tried and true way to build teams is through the draft, and there's nothing wrong with that approach. But it's not the only approach. So I think we're taking a different look at it because we've got a team that we think is on the verge of greatness here. But so we're really looking for the here and now, and you have to sacrifice the future sometimes. But that doesn't mean you just give up on the future. You have to do it a different way, and you have to find free agents, have to find undervalued players, maybe players that don't get as much exposure. So that's where we're investing our resources that way, heavily in analytics to try to, you know, screen players and find maybe some overlooked aspects of players. So there's a lot of different ways. If you're not going to do it the traditional way of just stockpiling first round picks, that's a great approach too, but there's a cost to doing that. Your team usually struggles when that's happening. You're trading away good players, getting first-round picks that might help you down the road. We've gone the other way. We've been trying to acquire, you know, proven players, and I think that's worked out well for us. I like the way our team is shaping up for this season, but we also have to have our eye on the future, too. You can't just, you know, say we're not going to worry about the future and we'll deal with it later. We got to try to deal with it now by investing in Europe and free agent players and analytics, and that's the approach we've taken.
0: That is Edmonton Oilers General Manager Stan Bowman as the Oilers continue to work to replenish the prospect pool, given the fact that they don't have a lot of draft picks. And I'd suggest to you we're probably headed down the inevitable path that they might be moving more picks, because Edmonton could have upwards of anywhere from $3.5 to $5 million in cap space to start the year. I asked Stan Bowman on what the plan was for the cap space.
8: Yeah, I think that's probably in that neighborhood. And I think at that point, like, it doesn't really matter how much you... I mean, that's more than enough. You don't even need that much to start the year. It's just hard when you start the year with, like, 800,000 in cap room. Then you get one injury and you're already worried about LTI. Like, we're not in that position. So I think we're going to be able to pivot if there's opportunities that come up. Sometimes it's during training camp, whether it's players on waivers or whether it's young players for other teams perform better, and then they've got maybe some veteran players they don't have time for and they're just trying to move them out. Sometimes you can take advantage of that. You don't have to give up. We don't have a lot of draft picks, like you said, but you don't always have to offer those. You know, last year, the one thing we were able to do was getting Connor Ingram in that type of a situation. But that used up almost all of our cap space, whereas this year, if we added a guy like Connor Ingram, it wouldn't really bother our cap situation.
0: That was interesting. That makes me wonder, is it possible, theoretically, that what Edmonton adds, I mean, maybe in, here's the thing, if the Oilers wait long enough, they could add two players. If they wait long enough. And we got to see what kind of runway happens with guys like Szymanski and Howard, whether or not anybody's nicked up or banged up injury-wise. The penalty killing for five straight years. So, and I mentioned the 5 years because the Edmonton Oilers have been a decent team for 5 years, right? Like, and I know in 2021 they had the Scotiabank North Division. The Oilers came in second in the division, but they lost in four straight to Winnipeg. But the last 5 years, you know, they go three rounds in 22, two rounds in 23, maybe their best team on paper. Stanley Cup final in 24 and 25. Banged up at center, lose to Anaheim in 6 in 2026. They've been, like, the three highest scoring players over the last 5 years in the playoffs have been McDavid, Draisaitl, and Bouchard. The Oilers have five of the top 13 scorers, if you include Hyman and Nugent Hopkins. Their power play has been twice in those 5 years was number one. But their penalty killing hasn't been good enough. Now, that's part of the reason why DJ Smith has been brought in, is he's going to coach the D and he's coached the PK. Here's Stan Bowman on some options with the PK.
8: Ryan Shea was a good penalty killer, too. So I think that, you know, we have the but obviously it's a different environment, right? So, you know, there's different players you're playing with, different structures. So I think the good news is, the coaches are actively reviewing all that, and they're putting a plan in
9: Matthew
8: place.
9: Matthew Joseph killed penalties.
8: Yep, right. He did. So, I mean, Savoy was great last year, I think, on the PK. So we have enough candidates there. I think who they want to use and what roles is up to them to figure out.
0: All right. And Mike Babcock is the Oilers head coach. Stan Bowman shed some insight on the conversations that have continued between the manager and then the general manager and the head coach.
8: Yeah, we've talked several times. I talked to Mike, maybe not every day, but multiple times a week. And they've had some gatherings as a coaching staff. They had one a week or two ago. They're having another one coming up. I guess you could call it like a coaching summit where they bring in all their different ideas. He has them working on projects to study what's working, what's not, you know, what's actually happening around the league. I think it's good to sort of take stock of, and I think that's what I like about Mike. He's certainly had a lot of success, but he's not wedded to just one way of playing. He said, I want to understand what's working in 2026. Let's take a look at the teams that are the most successful in all these different areas. Let's look at it. And some of it is not every team's personnel is built the same, so you can't always copy what other teams do. But I think there's aspects of their game that you can try to steal and then make your own. I think Mike's explained how he wants to do that. He's got some great ideas, and I know before we get to training camp, the coaches are going to be ready to roll.
0: All right, that is Oilers General Manager Stan Bowman. It is 4:27 on the nose in oil country. So I'm asking you, what has you most concerned here on August the 10th in oil country about the Oilers this season? This text out of the 780 says, biggest problem this year in Edmonton, the Panthers. Well, they're going to be good. They are in the other conference. And you know what? If it ends up being an Edmonton and Florida Stanley Cup final, it means you're in the Stanley Cup final.
9: And I have an immense amount of respect for Florida. Why wouldn't I? They beat Edmonton in 7, one bounce game, beat Edmonton in 6. Healthier of the two teams, deeper of the two teams. They were never really in it last year. Lots of injuries, lost Barkov, great two-way player. That spawned our conversation about him killing penalties. And do you use Connor and Leon for a 30-second spin? Maybe the way McLeod and Fogle were deployed. Give the opposition something to think about when they're on the ice. I wonder about that. Lyle at Red Deer says he's most concerned about coaching. Again, you can text us 780-451-8800. Okay, hold on a sec here. We're going to need to check something out during the break. This last one comes to us from Ali, then we'll go to break. I'm not sure if this is a stat or analytics, but the last team that won the Cup with the golden goals against average above 3 was the Canes in 05-06. It's team defense where I want to see the team focus on goaltending and team defense. By the way, says Ali, I went to Japanese Village at West Edmonton Mall this past Saturday. Great food and service. Well, thank you for that, Ali.
1: We gave him the gift card.
9: Oh, well, there you go.
1: Yeah, yeah.
9: Was that on the Glenn Gretzky thing?
1: Yeah, the grad party, yeah.
9: The grad party, there you go. Nicely done. Off to an 880 News weather traffic update. Thomas Dias back with your text. What are you most concerned about for the Edmonton Oilers heading into the season? And we'll have NHL Today for Elite Promotional Marketing. This is Oilers Now.
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10: This is Global News. It's 4:30. I'm Thomas Dias. It's 19 degrees. Well, RCMP are investigating the cause of a deadly wildfire that has forced 20,000 people to evacuate after it roared towards the Okanagan community of Summerland in BC's interior, while saying they also want to stamp out misinformation about how the massive blaze started. Widely circulated social media videos show someone lighting a bear banger device, with that person being blamed for the wildfire, but police say the incident took place kilometers from where the Bald Range blaze started last Friday, with the person interviewed by investigators as a possible witness and not a suspect. Mounties say in a statement today that investigators are looking into all reports of suspicious activity which may have led to the start of the wildfire. And a police officer in Calgary is recovering, said to be in stable condition after being shot during a traffic stop near Spruce Cliff and Edworthy Park. Police say the suspect fled toward the Bow River, allegedly firing at officers and civilians before stealing a bystander's vehicle. The stolen vehicle became stuck, forcing the suspect to continue on foot as officers tracked him with help from a helicopter. The man was later found dead in the Bow River, with fire crews called in to recover the body. Checking 880 CHED, time saver traffic. Here's Justin Durbin.
11: We're keeping our eye on some delays on 66th Street, right around 41 Avenue. We have a collision there. North and southbound traffic tied up right now. Southbound traffic backing up all the way to the White Mud. We do have crews on scene. And we do have a couple issues being cleared up on the Yellowhead. Eastbound heading towards Winterburn Road. Eastbound traffic, just careful. We have tow trucks on scene, so it is still busy through here. 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With 880 CHED, time saver traffic, I'm Justin Durbin.
10: Thank you, Justin. 880 Ched weather. The temperature dips to 12 degrees overnight with some scattered storm cells moving through the region. More of the same tomorrow and Wednesday with daily highs of 18. I'm Thomas Dias. Your next scheduled newscast at 5 o'clock on 880 Ched.
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11: We're still dealing with delays on the Yellowhead east and westbound around the west leg of the Henday. West Henday southbound, busy as you make your way just south of the Yellowhead down towards Stony Plain Road. Just watch, we do have that work being done along 184th Street at the Yellowhead. North and southbound traffic blocked off. You'll need to use either 170th or the Henday as an alternate. 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
9: It is 434 in Oil Country. Welcome back, everybody. Bob Stauffer along with Aiden Ganim, Kellen Kennedy, Derek Scott, the whole team here. Brennan Escott's going to join us at about 4:45. Want to mention to you the Oilers Now Injury Report, brought to you all season long by James H. Brown and Associates, Alberta Injury Lawyers. They are indeed the heavy hitters of injury law, just like Trent Brown was a heavy hitter for the Edmonton Eskimos back in the day, two-time CFL All-Star. They won the 93 Grey Cup. Speaking of the Edmonton Football Club, the Edmonton Elks' Chris Morris, their president, will join us tomorrow. The president of the American Hockey League and twice in senior management with the Edmonton Oilers, Scott Housen, joining us today at 5 o'clock. 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One guy, Matthias Janmark, what's the status going to be for him? 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And here's the young gun, Aiden Ganim.
1: We had to dig deep today, Bob. The Philadelphia Flyers have loaned 2024 second-round pick Jack Berglund to Farstead BK of the Swedish Hockey League in a similar move by the Montreal Canadiens, sending 2022 third-rounder Vincenz Rohrer to EV Zug in the Swiss National League.
9: You are reaching, let me tell you. All right. So we're asking, what's got you most concerned? You can text us on the Ashley Fine Floors text line. It's 436 in Oil Country. And this one comes in and it says, Bob, I don't know if it's a concern per se, but a right shot 2C to round out the second line and allow RNH to play third line left wing would be the biggest need. Those aren't readily available and can be expensive. So starting the season in a position to accrue cap space is indeed a very pragmatic approach. We've talked about a top six addition. Most of the time when we've talked about a top six addition, we are looking at a winger. But never say never.

That is Romeo Void. That song appeared in the movie Reckless with Aidan Quinn and Daryl Hannah. And Aidan Quinn played a high school football star. Guess how old he was in real life at that time? He was a 30-something. Oh, was less believable than Tom Cruise was in All the Right Moves. As for football guys. Yes, that was a good movie, though. Reckless, I like that movie. Great scene, specifically around that. Bob, this comes to us from Hooch. He says, forward is my major concern. Who makes the team and the impact with Jack Rossell like a 20-goal scorer gone? I personally hope there are no key injuries to any players as we head into camp. Again, you can text us at 780-451-8800. Garnet in Saskatoon has texted us in the Ashley Fine Floors text line. He says, my main concern for the Oilers, this is Garnet's text, will McDavid and Leon adapt smoothly to previously enunciated goal of having other players get more ice time in fulfilling new and specific duties? If that happens, they will be successful. Be well. That one comes to us from Garnet. Again, you can text us at 780-451-8800. Bob, the Oilers lack gamesmanship. A Corey Perry, Brad Marchand type player. It's interesting because I had somebody say to me on the weekend, somebody that works in the business, say one of the things that Marchand did was he got Trent Frederick going and playing on the edge a bit in Boston. That Trent needed a little bit of spiritual guidance, somebody said to me jokingly in that regard. You can text us. Mark has texted us on the Ashley Fine Floors text line out of the 780. He says, I think the penalty killing will be fixed. Not worried about that. Goaltending's a concern for me, no doubt. Frederick is a band-aid. Levi is unproven. And Jari is Jari. I have to agree with the guy who said toughness. I'm scared to play Florida again in the final. I'm also worried about the secondary scoring. But we'll have some additions to see. Well, okay, if you're playing Florida in the final, that means you made it to the final. I'll take those chances. As good as Florida is, just get there and see what happens and see if you can make some changes. What about the impact? See, here's the thing. The haters of the Babcock decision will say that he can't impact things positively. Others might look at the combination of Babcock and DJ Smith and say, they got a hell of a lot more experience on the coaching staff than they had. Like Glenn Gullitson, who, by the way, I was lucky enough to spend some time with on Friday night. It was great seeing Gully here. He was here for a coaching conference. That subtraction to the Oilers coaching staff, coinciding with the decision not to bring Paul Coffey back, changed the complexion and makeup of the staff. I don't think there's any question about that. And if Chris Knobloch, let's just say there's a, here, I'll give you a scenario. I'm not saying it's going to happen, but I'm just going to throw this out there. Let's say that Buffalo regresses and Lindy Ruff, it's time for Lindy in Buffalo. I could see Chris Knobloch making sense in Buffalo. Wherever Chris goes as a head coach again, he should hire a former NHL head coach as his A1 assistant. He should bring in somebody with some experience like that. I think it would be very helpful. You know, Dallas Eakins didn't have a lot to work with in Anaheim, but he brought in Daryl Sutter to help him out in Anaheim after. And Daryl Sutter's a highly regarded coach that's won the Jack Adams Trophy. Can't be threatened by guys like that. Again, you can text us at 780-451-8800. This text comes in from James in Calgary on the Ashley Fine Floors text line out of the 403. Bob, no serious concern, but my biggest worry is that some of the young talent can take the next step like Savoy did last year. If guys like Howard and Samansky don't, glad we have the cap space to acquire. Samansky, particular for me, 4C, 6'3", rangy guy, not timid, not necessarily, like, you know what, Noah Philp, who, you know, he retired. I don't think Noah Philp knew how tough he was. Like, when you're thinking nothing of dropping the gloves and fighting Mason Gertzen, you got some inherent toughness in you. Okay? The problem was, at the NHL level, he needed to get more comfortable.
Now, some would say making him a healthy scratch after he was first star in game number two and came to the defense of Alec Regula after Evander Kane ran over him. I mean, he jumped Kane in that sequence. Some would say he shouldn't have been scratched for the third game of the year in New York City. They should have found somebody else to scratch. And that's the sort of thing that derails guys. And others would say didn't love hockey enough and he's retired again. I mean, I think we all have, those of us that know him, have a great appreciation for the journey that he's gone through. Okay? But sometimes you get it, like, I don't think Philp knew how tough he was. Szymanski, I don't know if he can fight, but you can't be soft as a fourth line center. You just can't. You got to have a little bit of bite in your game. Again, you can text us 780-451-8800. Gerard, out of the 403. Bob, definitely still concerned with the overall toughness of the team. Not talking about dropping the gloves necessarily, but getting pushed around a little. We have guys you previously mentioned that will help fill these holes, but if they aren't on the roster, they can't help. Also, feeling patiently optimistic about the goaltending. I have a better feeling than in years past, but we'll have to wait and see. Again, you can text us at 780-451-8800. Robert, out of Edmonton, says, I think the moves we've made in the offseason should prove very valuable as we have some depth down in the minors now. Again, if we had any concerns whatsoever, I believe those concerns would be still goaltending, but we've bolstered up our defense, and that should account for quite a bit. Again, you can text us at 780-451-8800. Bob, I'd like to see the Oilers emphasize coming out hot and early and getting out early in games. I'd say extend that metaphor, period, for how to start the season. Be in the driver's seat from the get-go. Be in a good spot so you're not chasing down a playoff spot. 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
5: 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We will also tell you that guests on Oilers Now receive gift certificates to Roos Chris Steakhouse, a 500-degree sizzle prime cuts and service that stuns to make your next date night or celebration unforgettable at Edmonton's Best Steakhouse, 9990 Jasper Avenue. Final word to the Texters, then Brendan Escott, then Aiden Gannon. Bob from Haji, unequivocally, it's still team toughness. The Oilers have suffered catastrophic injuries to key players in the last four playoffs. Whether it's been clawing and fighting to try to get into the playoffs or playing teams in the playoffs at a higher level of physicality, the Oilers have not successfully navigated the injury bug. Last year, when Doc went down, Frederick's size shrank three shirt sizes. Joseph will help, but they need a right-handed center who can intimidate, not just hold their own. Every Stanley Cup on the shelf has a physical intimidation engraved in names, not just offensive instinct. All right, well, who is Carolina's tough guy? I mean, he didn't play. They did re-sign him for the regular season, Nick DeLaurier. But how tough was Carolina? Florida was tough. Florida had, and now they got the two Tkachuks, you know? The Oilers have, they do, I will admit, I think that Frederick played better when Colton Dock was on the team. But Colson, he can provide some toughness. Klattenberg's a long shot to be impactful this year. Maybe not in a year from now. You might be on the team a year from now. I mean, Josh Brown, probably 9-10, maybe 10-11 in the depth chart on defense. We'll see. But I don't think it's out of the realm of possibility at some point they do add a center. Whether it's a fourth line right shot center, whether it's a guy that can play center or right wing, we'll see. Never know. Could first, they're going to have cap space. Are they tough enough, Brendan Escott?
7: For the regular season, I would say so. I mean, it's obviously not the world that it once was, so I think you can get past or a lot further with a reasonably light lineup. They've got enough people that I think in those isolated instances, what we've seen from them is a willingness to engage and different players engage, whether it's a Murphy, whether it's a Pod Colson, when a big hit happens, when somebody gets taken advantage of, when Savoy gets crunched into the boards, we have seen that response. So I'm confident enough it'll still be there, but you got to be able to absorb a lot. We've learned when you're going through a long playoff run, and that's where my concern comes in when you've got Josh Szymanski rolled out as a potential

0: fourth line center,
1: well,
0: for example.
1: He's going to have to impress the coach.
2: Mm-hmm.
1: And now, before anybody sits here and says, "Well, Babcock's got no history of developing young players," take a look at what happened with Hyman and Connor Brown in the circa 15, 16, 16, 17 in Toronto. I mean, Zach Hyman was a fifth-round pick of Florida that didn't get signed, that became a star player. And his career trajectory took off. There's no surprise that Austin Matthews, the number one overall pick, or Marner, who was the fourth overall pick in 15, Matthews number one in 16, or Nylander, who went eighth in 14. There's no surprise that those guys became star players, right? But Hyman mm-hmm. becoming a star player, Connor Brown becoming a two-time 20-goal scorer as a sixth-round pick, like, those were guys, but those guys worked.
0: Yeah.
1: They grinded. So that's why Szymanski's interesting to me. Like, I think Savoy's a legit top nine guy all day, maybe even a top six guy. First unit PK, second unit power play. I mentioned the penalty kill, and somebody brought this up. One of the texters said, "Stoff, the Oilers didn't feel the impact of Dickinson and Murphy on the penalty kill because they came in late in the year, new system." And then who got hurt in game one? Henrique, their best faceoff man.
0: Yeah.
1: On the penalty kill. What do you think on toughness? Do they got enough, Hayden?
3: Well, I think a lot of the concerns have been raised with the exit of Darnell Nurse. But I think, like you said, Bob, people are forgetting about Connor Murphy. We saw him chuck him this season, and he can bring that physicality. He can knock someone down. Vasily Podkolzin, I interviewed him multiple times last season, and every single time I would ask him about his physicality because it was just an X factor for him. So I think that they've got it up front. They've got it on defense. I don't see a situation where, you know, it becomes a big issue. And like Brendan said, you know, the NHL now, it's a skill over size kind of a league, right? So I think that they're in a good spot.
1: Maybe it's a byproduct of our listenership that we got some old school guys saying, what about the toughness? What's the biggest area of concern for you, Brendan, going into the season? Or do you have an, like, I think they're in a pretty good spot.
0: Yeah.
1: They got cap space. They've got a different looking goal with a guy that's had terrific numbers over the years in mm-hmm. Freddie Anderson. Jari has some competition. Sometimes competition makes people better, brings out the best in people, right?
0: Absolutely, it does. My gut doesn't really lead me anywhere, which tells me that the team is probably as well-rounded, even if it's not as, say, top-heavy as it once was, or maybe they don't have the elite ceiling that they once did a couple of years ago. I'm not sure about those types of things, but I feel like the floor of this group is relatively high. So, I don't have any immediate concerns necessarily. But I would say fourth line center is definitely my biggest question mark on the team.
1: Okay.
3: Yeah, I think penalty killing, that's just the biggest question mark. I think they're deep up front.
1: It's been a question mark for 5 years.
3: Yeah.
1: Now, some would say better goaltending, higher save percentage on the PK.
0: Mm-hmm.
1: You know, getting Ryan, and I want to be careful on Darnell Nurse, because, yes, he provided physical play. He was a good player, 5-on-5, really good when he was with McDavid. How good of a penalty killer? Some would say he tried, you know, that Jim Playfair school, taking away the lower half of the net, pucks banked in on him and stuff. Shea had a good year. How many guys, are they going to use Bouchard on the PK? They're going to use Ekholm. Do they not use Walton? They're going to use Murphy. They're going to use Emberson, I would think.
0: Mm-hmm.
1: Though I think Emberson's in for a battle in the third pairing right shot D. Right, with Maka Madulin. Like, I think that's a possibility.
4: It's going to be interesting.
1: This text comes in out of Provost, Alberta. I'm concerned that most of the games are going to be so late at night I can't stay up, and it's not because it's a school night for me. How many games are like at the 9 o'clock start time? It's not that many, are there?
0: I don't know the number.
3: But it's not a ridiculous amount. Think about being an Oilers fan on the East Coast. That'd be rough.
0: Game starting at midnight out there. That'd be tough. But that's where your dedication comes in. We've seen plenty of dedicated fans over the years
3: mm-hmm.
0: stake claim to those games.
1: Hey, Bob, do you think there's any chance the Oilers bring Lazar back as a right-handed fourth-line center? Who's the better guy in face-offs, Henrique or Lazar? If you're strictly talking face-offs specially,
0: mm-hmm.
1: or do you give Szymanski the opportunity just from day one? Here you go, kid. Go get it.
0: I really worry about Henrique's foot speed at this stage. I know he's a menace in the dot, but he's a left shot, too. So that doesn't really add much for me.
3: I'd like to see Szymanski take a step forward this year. The frame that he has, he could be a really, really solid fourth line center in the NHL one day. And speaking on physicality, Szymanski's a little bit chippy in his play style. There's things you'll be able to note and see that he does, you know, just following that late check or doing things like that. I think he could be a big piece in the Oilers' bottom six.
1: All right. We do have Scott Housen, and it's we never lie to you. We pre-taped the conversation with Scott. It's broken into two parts, which are both over 20 minutes. It's going to highlight Scott's time as the president and CEO of the American Hockey League, his two stints in Edmonton, how his career got started, something you might want to listen to. I did not know this today as to how his career got started with the Oilers and where it actually stemmed from. And we were actually working on the fly going through, oh, yeah, that's right. You're in for a bit of a surprise. We'll talk about the Chris Pronger trade. We'll talk about the Griffin Reinhardt trade. We'll talk about the selection of Leon Draisaitl and Evan Bouchard. That is all coming up between 5 to 6 today. I do want to mention to you Royal Pizza, pizza, pasta, and so much more. You can go all in and try their new Lumberjack Pizza and Maple Chili Wings for the ultimate maple mayhem experience. 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It was a tough couple games for the Edmonton Elks. They played well against Saskatchewan. Thought the Riders were marginally better in that game. Mm-hmm. Probably deserved the win. Took some things away from the Edmonton Elks. They went to Montreal, which even in the absolute prime of the Edmonton Eskimos, they've always had problems winning in Montreal, and Davis Alexander got to him. Brendan, what do you got coming up on Inside Sports?
0: Yeah, we'll break that all down with Blake Dermott at 6:35. Some of my thoughts in the opening half hour as well. But yeah, overall, Montreal with a just all-gas offense. It's incredible what they're able to do. So 48-30, the final score there for the Owls. We'll talk about that. And then at 7:05, John Heath, who is from the Broncos Wire, will help us with our NFL training camp tour. We're going to Denver.
1: All right. Final couple texts here before our hour-long segment with Scott Housen. Again, there is some stuff in this upcoming segment that I didn't know about the Oilers. You might find interesting. Dan from Sangudo, Texas, on the Ashley Fine Floors text line, the team finding immediate team-wide traction is the most important thing. I agree. I agree with that, Dan. All lines, and the penalty killing. All lines must contribute consistently, and we'll see how the Babcock experience will work. Certainly something new here in oil country. So, yes, Jason from Sangudo, we mentioned the movie Reckless with Aidan Quinn and Daryl Hannah. He says, Daryl Hannah is the only Daryl I wanted to sleep with so far. That one comes to us from Jason in Sangudo. Well, thank you for sharing that. Go sleep with whatever Daryl you want. We do not judge on this show. You are who you are. Don't tell you how to vote. Don't tell you if you want to get a jab or not. And don't judge you either way. Bob, two words for you. Biggest question mark. Trent Frederick. I could see they got to get more. Sometimes what happens, think back to Dustin Penner, didn't gain traction with Craig McTavish. New coach comes in, suddenly becomes a new player. I'm not saying that Frederick's going to score 32 goals, but can he get back to scoring 15 to 18 goals like he did a couple times in Boston? That would be great. Brendan Escott has Inside Sports at 6 o'clock. It's 4:58 in oil country. Off to an 80 news weather traffic update. Thomas Dias and back with Scott Housen.
2: Busy out there this afternoon. We have a collision on the Yellowhead eastbound as you make your way before 97th Street. Eastbound traffic, you'll need to stay over to the right. Watch for a collision on the White Mud westbound after 111th Street. Westbound, stay left or far right. Cruise on scene. And a collision on 66th Street south of the White Mud. Southbound, stay right. Northbound blocked and being detoured. FanDuel is now live in Thrillberta. 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With 880 Chad, Time Saver Traffic, I'm Justin Durbin.
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8: This is Global News. It's 5 o'clock. I'm Thomas Dias. It's 19 degrees. There's sadness about the death of a 12-year-old Edmonton boy whose body was found early last Thursday in a remote area near Calling Lake, about 2.5 hours north of Edmonton. Global's Catherine Ludwig says his death has been ruled a homicide.
9: RCMP have not given any details about how his body was found. They have told us that the boy had not been reported missing. Officials with the Somali Canadian Cultural Society say they've connected with the boy's family and are providing supports as they begin to plan the burial. They also say the community is shocked and there's a lot of unknowns that they say have people feeling anxious. RCMP are declining interviews and the case is being handled by the Major Crimes Unit. Catherine Ludwig, Global News.
8: And the province says it's looking at strengthening Alberta's emergency alert system now following the death of 11-year-old Parker Wells in Calgary, who was the subject of a massive search last month. The UCP government says it will be reviewing the policies and procedures of the service, along with the procedures in place at a Calgary day home that the boy had wandered away from. While Amber alerts are mainly reserved for cases when police believe a child has been abducted and is in serious danger, the province granted an exception in Parker's case due to the specific circumstances. More news in a moment, but first, checking 880 Chad Time Saver traffic. Here's Justin Durbin.
2: Still busy out there this afternoon. We have a collision on the Yellowhead eastbound as you head towards 97th Street in the left lane. Eastbound, stay right. Watch for a collision on the White Mud westbound after 111th Street. Westbound, you'll need to stay left or right. We have a collision on the White Mud eastbound heading towards the Twilliger Corner. Eastbound, stay right. And a collision on 66th Street south of the White Mud. Southbound, stay right. Northbound being detoured. 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With 880 Chad Time Saver Traffic, I'm Justin Durbin.
8: Thank you, Justin. A Calgary police officer is in stable condition in hospital after being shot during a traffic stop today. Police say the suspect fled on foot, firing at officers and nearby civilians before carjacking a bystander. The vehicle then became stuck, though, and the suspect continued running on foot, with officers tracking him with help from a police helicopter. Police say the suspect was eventually found dead in the Bow River, with fire crews called in to recover the body. The Canadian military stands ready to assist BC as the Bald Range wildfire continues to burn across the Okanagan, forcing about 20,000 people from their homes. Defense Minister David McGuinty says Ottawa has approved help with shelter and accommodation while the military awaits a formal request for further assistance. The Bald Range fire has grown to about 156 square kilometers in size, while about 10,000 homes remain under evacuation orders and more than 3,200 are on alert. The Forever Canadian Unity bus tour rolled through Mournville, Westlock, Hinton, and Jasper over the weekend. Founder of the Forever Canadian campaign, Thomas Lukasik, told 880 Ched's Stacey Brotzel, who he is married to, that he always wants to be respectful when speaking with any separatists who show up.
10: Often when I stop and have a Forever Canadian event, there are separatists that will set up across the street and wave Alberta flags. And I usually make a point of going across the street and shake their hand because, you know, they're Albertans, they're Canadians. And when this is all said and done, they still will be our family members, our neighbors. We need to reconcile.
8: Lukasik says he knows there's animosity surrounding the October 19th referendum, but he says the groups are polite to each other most of the time. Checking the markets, Canada's main stock index gained ground today, helped by gains in the energy sector, while U.S. markets were negative. The September crude oil contract was up $3.95 U.S. at $82.13 per barrel. The Canadian dollar traded for 71.73 cents U.S. compared with 71.72 cents on Friday. And the December gold contract was up $20 U.S. at $4,419.70 an ounce. 880 Ched weather, some scattered showers in the region with an overnight low of 12 degrees, 18 for a high tomorrow and Wednesday with a continued risk of showers and thunderstorms. It's 19 degrees in the capital city. I'm Thomas Dias. Your next scheduled newscast at 5:30 on 880 Ched.
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1: All right, all right, all right. It's hour number two of Oilers Now. Our spotlight conversation this hour is going to be with Scott Housen, the president and CEO of the American Hockey League. 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And you can text us on the Ashley Fine Floors text line. Get the new floors you always wanted. Ashley Fine Floors, 143rd Street, 111th Avenue. The hot text us to say, in my opinion, let's not worry about the lineup in August. Time to worry about the lineup after the trade deadline. That's when you know what this team truly has. Well, Carolina, did they make a big addition last year at the deadline? I'm just trying to recall. I don't think they did. I don't think they've made an addition in free agency either, come to think of it. But they did win the Stanley Cup. And one more text comes in on the Ashley Fine Floors text line. My biggest concern is broadcasting. But the Oilers will be fine. And my response to that is, to Mike at the Lake, fair comment on the broadcasters, especially the guy that I see in the mirror on a daily basis. Thank you for texting the show. Reminder, you can catch exclusive video clips, highlights, and more on the Oilers Now X account, 880CHED's YouTube channel, proudly presented by Legacy Heating and Cooling. Aiden Gannon, by the way, will be, and we've pre-taped the two parts. We're here about 2 o'clock today to do our sit-down with Scott Housen. He will take you in and out of the breaks in the final 35 minutes of the show. But without further ado, we go to our headliner today, presented by Wilhauk Beef Jerky. Others can try to imitate, but nobody can duplicate the great flavor of Wilhauk Beef Jerky, only available in Leduc, Alberta. Let's get to part one of our two-part interview with the president and CEO of the AHL, former AGM of the Edmonton Oilers, Scott Housen.
12: Scott, good to catch up with you. How are you doing?
13: I'm good, Bob. How are you?
12: I'm
13: long
12: good.
13: Long time no talk to you.
12: Yeah, long time no. At least once a year, usually in the summer. In your role as the CEO and the president of the American Hockey League, what kind of year was it in the AHL this year?
13: Oh, it was a good year. We've experienced really good growth over the last coming out of the pandemic. And like a lot of sports leagues have, and we're no different. And this year we just continued to build on it. We had a great Calder Cup final. It only went 5 games, but it was terrific hockey, and the Marlies ended up winning, which was interesting, having a championship in Toronto. So that was, we've had 2 now Canadian championships, one in Abbotsford and one in Toronto in a row. So no, it was a good year, and very pleased with where the league's at. And where we are, our place in the hockey ecosystem is very strong. We're the primary development league of the NHL. We know that that's what we are, and that's what we strive to be.
12: Well, we'll get to some more of the specifics on the AHL and maybe a little bit of a trend in greater emphasis on organizations in terms of development.
1: as opposed to having older veteran teams. You still have three or four teams, and some might say Toronto's one of those teams that run that way. Of note for me, I did watch a bit of the Toronto-Chicago series. You could probably figure out why. Because there was a player claimed off of waivers by Carolina that ended up playing a top six role for Chicago during the playoffs with Noah Philp, who subsequently went over to Sweden and ultimately elected to retire here at the age of 27. So I did watch it a bit, and I think you got to give kudos to the Carolina Hurricanes organization. Tyler Dello's their assistant GM. Of course, Eric Tulsky, heavily analytics-driven, their GM. But to have a team win the Stanley Cup and in the AHL final, that's a pretty good accomplishment, isn't it?
13: Yeah, I don't think we've... I asked somebody when Chicago advanced, have we ever had a double winner? I think that the last time we had a double winner was in the mid-90s when New Jersey and the old Albany River Rats won the Calder Cup, and New Jersey won the Stanley Cup. So we haven't had that, haven't had a double winner, but that was quite an accomplishment, like you said, to have the NHL team win the Stanley Cup and the AHL team go all the way to the Calder Cup Finals, which was a little bit of an upset. They beat some good teams along the way. They upset Grand Rapids. Grand Rapids had a terrific year.
1: Right.
13: And then they went into
1: Texas.
13: Colorado.
1: Oh, yeah, Colorado.
13: They went to Colorado and they were down 3-2. And you probably know this because you've seen NHL teams try and play in Colorado. But Colorado's a very good team, and it's very hard to win there. And they went in and won two games and won that series in seven games to advance to the finals. So, yeah, quite a feat.
1: We're joined by Scott Housen, of course, the former general manager of the Columbus Blue Jackets. He was he had two stints in Edmonton, one from roughly the mid-90s until he left to go to Columbus in 2007. At that time, when Scott left, he was the AGM of the Oilers, and then he returned with the Oilers in a senior executive role following his departure from Columbus. Scott, I think, you know, one thing I'd like to do is just sort of, you know, maybe help. We have people listening to the show all the time that want to work in hockey, and it's a privilege to work in hockey. And it's not an automatic that you have to be a former player. You did play. You're a 100-point scorer in the OHL. You had several years in the minors. At what point did you realize that maybe you weren't going to become a full-time NHL player and you changed your path to go the education route?
13: Yeah, well, I had a good junior career. I didn't get drafted, and I signed with the Islanders and played in their system for 5 years, got a few games up with the Islanders, but I turned 25 and I realized that, you know, that the full-time NHL dream was probably not going to happen for me. I had been doing some university courses at the time, so I decided I would full-time go to university. I had 1 year left for my undergraduate degree. Then I got sort of excited about law school and then pursued law school right after completing that year, and got into Osgoode Hall in Toronto at York University and did my 3 years there and got my law degree. And I started working at a firm in Toronto called Torrey's, and I realized that Torrey's was a great experience, but I wanted to get back in hockey, and I was able to do that by joining the Oilers organization way back in the mid-90s.
1: By the way, it's not like you weren't somewhat productive. You were a high scorer in the AHL, and like you had half a point a game in the NHL with the New York Islanders. I realize, you know, we're talking the late 80s, early 90s, maybe scoring was a little higher back in the day, but you were a relatively productive offensive player, weren't you, in the mid-80s?
13: I was, yes. Yes, I was. I had a good AHL, CHL, IHL career. I was point a game guy, and like you said, there was easier to get points back then. But yeah, I could score, I could make plays, and that was sort of what my calling card was. I wasn't overly big, and a lot of people would say my skating lacked, so that's probably what held me back.
1: Well, you had a 140-point season in the OHL. I lacked the speed, talent, agility, coordination, toughness, character, and discipline to have played a game in the WHL. So I tip my hat to you. All right, so what was your first role with the Oilers in the mid-90s?
13: Well, the mid-90s, I came in, and, you know, I'll just take you back as because people would be interested in the story if they're interested in getting the hockey. I was working at a law firm, and Glenn Sayer hired our firm to do an arbitration for him. And at that time, Hartford had signed Stephen Rice. And the old system was you each submitted a package, and then you went before an arbitrator, and the arbitrator decided which package he liked. Well, the Oilers asked for Brian Marchment. And I think the Hartford Whalers offered Robert Cron and Robert Petrovicki, I think. And so we went in. Glenn hired our firm to make that case for him in front of the arbitrator. We did that. And then we won. Brian Marchment, that's how Brian Marchment became an Oiler. The arbitrator ordered him to be to the Edmonton Oilers. And during that time, Glenn had an opening in Cape Breton with the AHL as a general manager. And he asked me if I said I was interested. He asked me if I'd go and do it. So that's what I did. And we spent 2 years in Cape Breton. And then you might remember we moved the team to Hamilton. So I ran the Oilers. My first job was running the Oilers AHL franchise for, you know, 6 or 7 years.
1: For the record, I'm just trying to recall here on Adam Graves. Was he not, I thought at some point, did the Rangers not do an offer sheet on Adam Graves as well? It might have predated you on this. And the Oilers ended up getting Troy Mallett back from that, which was not a, it didn't work out that well. I'm wondering if that was an arbitration case or if that was a turned out to be a trade. I'm just trying to remember it right now.
13: Yeah.
1: The Rangers in September of 91 did a 5-year offer sheet on Adam Graves. The Oilers declined to match the offer and received forward Troy Mallett in compensation. So that was a different one. That was one that did not get decided by an arbitrator. Or did it get? No, it would have been yeah. So, but that predated you.
13: That predates me, but maybe that's why Glenn hired us to go and do the arbitration because he lost the.
1: Yeah.
13: He didn't want to go for an Adam Graves one again. And then, funnily enough, when I was with the Oilers, Curtis Joseph, I think St. Louis offer sheeted Curtis Joseph. And that's how we got Mike Greer from the St. Louis Blues. I believe, yeah, that's how we got Mike Greer from the St. Louis Blues.
1: Right.
13: As part of that whole workout for the Curtis Joseph going to St. Louis.
1: Yeah, we're okay. All right. Well, that's interesting. So Scott Housen, so you spent the 2 years in the Cape, was this before or after they'd won the AHL championship when they had Billy McDougall have the 52 points in 16 games?
13: Yeah, I came a year, 2 years after that. They had the great year. George Burnett was the coach. I think George coached another year, and then he became the coach of the Oilers, and I went into Cape Breton and replaced Dave Anders.
1: Okay, and we should mention, it's not the first time you, or wouldn't be the last time you'd replace Dave Anders.
13: Correct, yeah. He's a guy I replaced in this job, too, so I kind of followed him around a little bit, yeah.
1: We're joined by Scott Housen, the former general manager of the Columbus Blue Jackets, two stints with the Edmonton Oilers in a management role. So you're running the farm team. The farm team ends up in Hamilton. At what point did it end up becoming a Montreal-Edmonton combination? Was it not the two teams at one point?
13: It was. There was a transition year. We were going to move the team to Toronto. And so we had 1 year of, and Montreal, I can't remember the circumstances, but if you remember, we had mothballed our franchise for a while.
1: Right.
13: And we needed a place, Montreal needed a place. So we joined forces in Hamilton. We had Claude Julien as the coach. And this, I had already gone to the Oilers at this. This was my first year with the Oilers, but I was still responsible for Hamilton. We had a terrific team. We went to the finals and lost to Houston in the finals of the Calder Cup finals. But yeah, we had a terrific team. We were joined by Montreal for a year. And then we picked up stakes and we went to Toronto and Montreal remained in Hamilton.
1: Did you know Claude Julien, Scott, was going to be NHL Ontario's head coach based upon seeing his work in Hamilton that year?
13: Well, we had a year before that with him. We hired him in Edmonton. We had a year before that with him, and it didn't go very well, but I knew that wasn't his fault. I knew the team just wasn't very good. And so it was tough to evaluate him the first year because the team was so bad. The second year, yeah, you could see the elements. He was very organized. The team played with discipline, knew how to check, and we just had a terrific team at that time, too. So, yeah, you could see the elements, and it was during that year, right in the middle of our successful year, that Montreal asked Edmonton for permission and to take him to Montreal because they needed a coach in Montreal.
1: Scott Housen joining us on Oilers Now. Bob Stauffer with you. Scott, it's interesting because so the Edmonton Investors Group gets the Oilers, basically comes to the rescue of the team when the team was in peril in 1998. Glenn Sather's the GM in the 98-99 season. 99-2000, Kevin Lowe becomes the head coach. Mac Tease on the staff as an assistant. And then Glenn is done in the spring of 2000, just after you guys got eliminated by Dallas that year in the playoffs. And Kevin becomes the general manager. And I believe, is that not one of his first moves, was promoting you and bringing you in as the AGM of the Oilers?
13: Yeah, it was. And, you know, Glenn was great to me. He gave me my chance. And then when he moved on to New York, as you said, Kevin got promoted. And I didn't really know Kevin too well. I dealt with him a little bit. He was a head coach, assistant coach, head coach. So we see each other at training camp and whatnot. But as I, you know, for all the other people that are listening out there that want to get into hockey, it's a great lesson. You always, you know, you never know who's looking at you, right? I didn't know Kevin, and I didn't know he was paying attention to what I was doing in Hamilton, but he was. And he'd heard good things about me. And when he got the job, he asked me to come help him in Edmonton. So it was very, very lucky for me.
1: So pre-salary cap from 2000 until 2004, the Edmonton Oilers received the Canadian Assistance Program contribution. It was like $3 million. The Oilers, the Flames in Ottawa. Could you have envisioned at that time that if you got to a cap system, that the Oilers one day would be a team that would be significant revenue contributors into the salary cap? Does that almost, when you look back at it some 20-plus years ago, does it almost seem a little bit, or 25 years ago now, almost unfathomable to think that that would become the case?
13: Absolutely. There was no chance I would have ever thought that. We were just, I mean, the Edmonton Investors Group, led by Cal Nichols, saved the Oilers. They kept them in Edmonton. If you remember, I think Peter had an offer to go to Houston, and the Oilers, the Edmonton Investors Group, kept them there, and they were just hanging on to get a salary cap. And then we could compete, right? Because before that, you had teams with $70, $80, $90 million payrolls, and we were at 20, 25, 30. And so they were just waiting for the salary cap and to even things out. And that's what happened. But we never envisioned that we would be able to spend, you know, towards the top end of the cap. That was just not in the cards at the time. And it just shows you how much things change.
1: We're joined by Scott Housen, who had two stints with the Oilers. He was senior VP of hockey ops and director of player development for a while with Edmonton throughout the back half of the 2010s. Of course, from 2000 to 2007, was the assistant general manager of the hockey team. You get to the salary cap. Game changer, wasn't it? Suddenly you're in on Chris Pronger, you're in on Mike Pekka. Can you take us through those couple of days? It must have been wild in the office knowing that you had wiggle room to play with from a cap perspective. Suddenly you're a player on two former Canadian or two Canadian Olympians.
13: Yeah, and the other one that we pursued, Pronger was a trade. Scott Niedermeyer was a free agent, and we were pursuing Scott Niedermeyer. We were hoping to get either Scott Niedermeyer or Chris Pronger, and Pronger still had he was not a free agent yet. So yeah, I remember it very vividly. Kevin and I and a few other people in the office going after Niedermeyer, and Kevin just thought in his gut, he said, I don't think we're going to get Niedermeyer. I think he's going to go somewhere else. So let's go full strength against for Chris Pronger. That's what we did. We made a very aggressive trade and then signed him to a long-term deal. And we were dealing in a vacuum. We didn't know what a long-term deal looked like anymore, right? Under a cap system.
1: Right.
13: I forget what the cap was. It wasn't much more than $30 million or $35 million, I don't think, at the time.
1: $39 million was the cap coming out of the break.
13: Yeah. Yeah. So, we didn't know what's a good long-term deal for a superstar look like. So we gave Chris that deal. And then I think at the draft that came up pretty soon, we made the trade with the Islanders. And I remember Kevin and I going to Mike Milbury's room and and talking about the trade for Mike Pekka, and we were able to bring in Mike Pekka and Chris Pronger, and that was a game changer for us for sure.
1: It was interesting to me because I was, and it's ironic because I actually talked to Mike today, but I remember seeing Mike Babcock with Detroit. And I'd met him over a decade earlier when he was coaching the Lethbridge Pronghorns. And I've always maintained that was his greatest coaching performance. Scott, they don't even have a hockey team anymore. They don't have a program. He won a national championship there in 1994. Like the only two programs out of the West in the last 35 years to win national championships are Alberta and Lethbridge. Like, think of how good Saskatchewan's teams were over the years. They've never won a national title. Alberta won in 92, 99, 2000, 05, 06, 08, 14, 15, and 18. And Lethbridge won one in 94. But I remember telling Mike during the series, probably after game three, these guys are all wrong for you. And if you recall, myself, the late Robin Brownlee, the late John Sexsmith, the three of us were the only guys to pick the Oilers in the series against Detroit. At what point did you sense that team started to believe as a guy that was around the team on a day-to-day basis back during the 06 run?
13: Probably, we made the big trade for Dwayne Rolison at the deadline, and it took a while for that to sink in. But once we got moving and we got going, we won some big games. I remember one big game against Anaheim at home. Hemsky scored really late, and Anaheim was one of the teams that was sort of in the mix to get a playoff spot. And Hemsky, I think, scored with like under a minute to go to win the game. And you could sense it then. We still struggled a little bit, and then we once we got with Detroit, and we just kept hanging in there with Detroit. I think we split the first two games there, and anyways, I can't remember
1: you split the next two at Edmonton. It was 2-2, and then Pronger was brilliant in game five, and you won. It was the best game he played as an Oiler, and you won in game five, and then came back and rallied from 2-0 down in game six, going into the third period, by the way, down 2-0, and won 4-3.
13: Yeah, and there was a game in there at home, I think. Do you remember when Detroit scored in overtime, but the goal was called back because it went in through the side of the net? Nobody went in through it. Nobody. Yeah. I don't think Dwayne Rolison remembered it went or thought it went in through the side of the net, but it did. And I think Jarrett Stoll scored in overtime. But you could sense in the Detroit, once we got through Detroit and once we had that marvelous third period where Fernando went crazy, I think, in that game too. You could sense that there was a belief in the group there.
1: All right. We're joined by Scott Housen. So, Scott, you end up losing in game seven of the final. And I remember the game was on a Monday night. The media, we flew separately, and I wasn't doing the broadcast yet. So we flew back on the Tuesday, and I came in to host Oilers Now on Wednesday, and Al Strachan had a report that Chris Pronger was forcing his way out of Edmonton with a trade. How far in advance, because I got email, I had a guy email me like 2 months before saying Pronger's going to leave at the end of the year. How much notice, do you recall how much notice you guys had on that?
13: I do. We had lots of notice. Pat Morris told us, you know, I don't know if it was January or February or March, but it was certainly not, you know, a week before the playoffs ended. It was well before. And Kevin and I, we both, you know, with Cal Nichols and everybody, we thought, well, maybe if we get through, have a nice playoff run here, and Chris experiences the playoff atmosphere in Edmonton, which is unmatched, maybe he's going to change his mind. Well, we did that, and you're right, it was on a Monday night, and Tuesday I'm sure we had another talk with Pat, and he confirmed that Chris still wanted to get traded. So I think the draft was that Friday or Thursday or Saturday.
1: Sure.
13: So we had to get to work, and we decided we would trade them or see what was out there. We had four or five teams that were fairly interested. Some other teams that I thought would be interested were not, and Brian Burke was the most persistent in Anaheim and stepped up and made the best offer. It took us a while. We didn't trade him at the draft, if you remember. It took us a while to trade him, maybe a week after the draft. I don't recall.
1: It was July 3rd because I remember I actually went for lunch with Craig Lupel, Joff's dad, on the Friday And then Saturday, you guys got Rollison and Pisani extended. And you and Kevin invited me up to the old office on 111th there, and we had a little conversation. And you pointed to the wall, and there was the teams that you'd looked at, and then you pointed to Anaheim and said that might be the one. It's like, holy cow! Like it was pretty wild to say the least, and it certainly changed things. Scott Housen is our guest. That is part one of a two-parter. When we come back, Scott's transition to Columbus, his organization, his role as a GM, and then back to Edmonton and some stories around the 16 and the 18 NHL drafts and the impact on the Edmonton Oilers. This is Oilers Now.
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14: You want the heavy hitters on your team, both on and off the ice. If you've been injured in a car accident, call the heavy hitters of Injury Law. James H. Brown & Associates, Alberta Injury Lawyers. When accidents happen, head to

0: This is Global News. It's 5:30. I'm Thomas Dias. It's 16 degrees. Alberta's government says it will be reviewing its Amber Alert system as well as the policy and procedures in place at a Calgary day home after the death of an 11-year-old boy with autism last month. Public Safety Minister Mike Ellis says the death of 11-year-old Parker Wells was heartbreaking and that the government wants to learn from what happened. Amber Alerts are mainly reserved for cases when police believe a child has been abducted and is in serious danger. Well, a police officer in Calgary was shot today when a man fired at officers during a traffic stop. Investigators say the man fled on foot, firing as he ran, before eventually being found dead in the Bow River. The officer is said to be in stable condition in hospital. RCMP are investigating what sparked the Bald Range wildfire, which has forced 20,000 people to evacuate their homes near Summerlin, B.C. Police say social media claims linking the blaze to a bear banger video are misleading. Leading and are seeking dash cam footage and other evidence. The military says it's on standby to help with the fire if formally requested. And a powerful 7.4 magnitude earthquake has struck Western Columbia, killing at least 111 people at last report and damaging about 1,600 buildings, with rescuers searching for survivors. The epicenter of the quake was in San Jose del Palmar, about 40 kilometers west of Bogota. Checking 880 Chet, time saver traffic. Here's Justin Durbin.
1: Still busy out there this afternoon. We have a collision on the Yellowhead eastbound as you head towards 97th Street in the left lane. Eastbound, stay right. Watch for a collision on the White Mud westbound after 111th Street. Westbound, you'll need to stay left or right. We have a collision on the White Mud eastbound heading towards the Twilliger Corner. Eastbound, stay right. And a collision on 66th Street south of the White Mud. Southbound, stay right. Northbound being detoured. 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With 880 Chad, time saver traffic, I'm Justin Durbin.
0: 880 Chad weather, down to 12 degrees overnight with a high of 18 tomorrow and a continued risk of showers and thunderstorms. I'm Thomas Dias. Your next scheduled newscast is at 6 o'clock with Zach Ferguson on 880 Chad.
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10: Well, Bob has stepped away, so I'll be taking you the rest of the way on Oilers Now today. How's it going, everybody? My name is Aiden Ganim. I regularly produce the show. Pretty excited to tell you that in less than a week's time, on Friday, I'll be taking over for Bob for the next 2 weeks, and it'll be fun. I did it in July. It'll be interesting to see how this time goes around. Obviously, creeping up closer to the hockey season, so it'll be a lot more exciting. But we've still got the rest of the conversation between Bob and AHL CEO and President Scott Housen to get through. So without any further ado, we'll go to that right now.
11: All right, Scott. So, you know, you get to the seventh game of the Stanley Cup Final in 2006. Did you envision during the course of a very difficult 06-07 year that you would get an opportunity to be an NHL general manager at the end of that season?
12: Not really. I mean, I didn't know what the future held. It was such a miserable year for us after such a high the year before. And we were just trying to get through the year and trying to piece it all together. And then there were some opportunities that opened that year. I think Phoenix opened and Columbus opened. And I said to Kevin, I'd like to see if there's an opportunity there. And he was very supportive and made some calls and then ended up getting interviews. Get an interview in Columbus. Did not get an interview in Phoenix, but got an interview in Columbus.
11: Do you know what I find interesting? So that was the year Darryl Cates started pursuing the Edmonton Oilers, that spring, in like May. And I'm just wondering this, given that, I mean, you got the job in 07 with Columbus, Darryl got the team in 08, and Kevin moved up to president. Did you ever think what would have happened if you would have just stayed? Because you undoubtedly would have been the next GM of the Edmonton Oilers if you had waited a year. Or can you not think that way when a job is there? There's only so many NHL GM jobs.
12: Yeah, I mean, you can't think that way. I think that obviously I had some comfort with the people in Edmonton, and probably if everybody had known. I remember, Kevin and I would be on scouting trips, and he'd get a call from Darryl, and I remember him talking to Darryl. He hadn't bought the team yet, obviously, but so I knew it was a possibility. But I had no idea that Kevin was going to move up to president, or that he wanted to do that. That was never a discussion we had. So I just thought he was going to remain as GM for a long time, and this was my opportunity in Columbus, which I was very grateful for.
11: Do you think maybe part of the attraction for you, from the Columbus perspective, is, and I don't want to be disrespectful of the Edmonton Investors Group because they saved the team, but there was tight financial constraints on the team during the time that they owned it. Is that a fair assessment?
12: Yeah, that's how we had to operate, yes.
11: Could you not say that's kind of been how Columbus has had to operate for literally the entire time they've been in the NHL?
12: Well, I think that was part of the attraction for them, for me, because I grew up in that environment, right? That's great training. Working for the Oilers Investing Group, working for the Edmonton Oilers, you just don't have a lot of extra money around, and you have to make things work. And even before the cap, if you remember, I was really proud of our team. I thought we punched above our weight.
11: You did.
12: We made the playoffs. We had, you know, we constructed a team with it. Maybe didn't have the star power. We had Dougie Waite and one or two others, but we had some really good players. We had a terrific third line with Morrow, Greer, and Marchant, and that's how we played. And that started with Glenn, and Glenn was able to do that, and we continued this. So I think that was part of the attraction of, I'd lived what Columbus was going to have to do in terms of, they don't, you know, they're a smaller market team, so they're not going to have the revenue that some of the other bigger markets have.
11: They are a smaller market team, and your predecessor was Doug McLean, and he hired a lot of people out of Atlantic Canada for some of those jobs. You came in, and I remember, and we should, like, full disclosure here, Scott, you were on Oilers Now a lot when you were in the GM of Columbus. We talked a lot during the, I can't believe you didn't offer me something. Like, seriously. But did you take anybody from Edmonton?
12: No, I took Rafi Torres in a trade.
11: Was that the Gilbert Brule deal?
12: Brulé for Torres, yes.
11: Yes. So you didn't take any, like, usually an executive comes from another organization, they might have, and gets a GM job. They usually bring in a couple of their own guys. But there was somebody that you told me about, and you said, Bob, you need to keep your eye on this guy. He is really smart. He works really hard. He's understated. And he is now the president and general manager of the Nashville Predators after being the GM of the Colorado Avalanche. And, of course, we're talking about Chris McFarland. You're probably not surprised that he's had the career trajectory that he has.
12: No, I'm not. I mean, Chris, you know, I got to a place like Columbus that I don't know anybody. And you're trying to figure out who are you going to keep, who are you not going to keep. And Chris was a guy that was there. He was very understated, as you said, and he just worked. And so in talking to Mike Priest, who was the president and is still the president of the Jackets, you know, we talked about the people there, and we both felt that Chris was somebody that probably deserved a bigger role. And one of the best decisions I made was to make sure that we kept Chris in Columbus. And then when I left and Jarmo Kekalainen came in, he kind of got marginalized a little bit. He still had a job there, but Jarmo brought in some of his own people. And then Chris found another opportunity in Colorado with Joe Sakic. And that just worked out terrific for him.
11: Yeah, and he ended up winning a Stanley Cup in 2022. It goes without saying, you guys had a lot of picks, but you had to make you'd gone through a difficult trade with Chris Pronger, but he was only in Edmonton for 1 year. As contentious as it was for fans in oil country, it pales in comparison to the request that Rick Nash made to get traded out of Columbus. Is that fair?
12: Yeah, I mean, Rick was the franchise, right? Everything was built around Rick. With Chris, Chris was, it was such a good year, and to have a game changer like that, I mean, every time he stepped on the ice, the game changed.
11: Right.
12: And he was just that good of a player. Rick was the franchise in Columbus, and obviously when he came in or his agent came into my office one day before a game and said, I want to talk to you, and then told me he wanted to get traded, that was a devastating blow for the franchise for someone to leave. But again, we rolled up our sleeves. Chris McFarland was part of that, and we decided we'd see what's out there, and it took us another 5 or 6 months to make the deal, but proud of the process.
11: Yeah, and I guess that's something that I'd like you to maybe help educate people on a bit here. They actually asked for the trade before the trade deadline that year, right, during the 2011-12 season?
12: Yes, but it wasn't public yet.
11: Okay. And then, but you waited and then made the deal. Did you not make the deal in, like, July of 2012?
12: Yeah, it was like late July, yes, because we couldn't get what we wanted. And finally, there's all these pressure points. As you know, there's the trade deadline. Couldn't trade him there. We got to the draft. We're thinking we're going to be able to trade him there. Couldn't trade him there. Still weren't getting what we wanted. And then finally, free agency comes. That's another bit of a pressure point, because then teams get to sort of make their team over. And then, you know, a couple weeks after free agency, I get a call out of the blue from Glenn Sather, and he makes the offer, and we do the deal in less than 24 hours.
11: You got Brandon Dubinsky, who had later become Columbus's captain, Artem Anisimov, who for a while was a very good second-line center, Tim Erickson, who should have been better than he was, and you got a first-round pick. You got a pretty decent return back, even though you didn't get credit for it.
12: It was a good trade. It was a good trade for the Blue Jackets. I mean, we all know how important centers are. I mean, the Oilers are blessed. They've had centers with all their good teams for a long time, and now they have two of the top centers in the league. And you can't. It's very difficult to win without top centers. And to get Dubinsky and Anisimov, we had a young player named Ryan Johansson on the team. We were solid now at center ice, which was it's a very good foundational piece to start with. I really like Brandon Dubinsky as a player. He kind of fell off rather quickly. I didn't expect him to fall off as quickly as he did, but he changed the competitiveness. He's so competitive and really changed sort of that. Him and Jack Johnson changed that dynamic of that team, and they had some good years there after I left.
11: You end up getting fired during the course of the 12-13 season. It was the lockout shortened year. Was part of it just the perception of the Nash trade, even though that trade ended up working out pretty well for Columbus? Like, was that a can't-win situation for a GM?
12: we all know how important centers are. I mean, the Oilers are blessed. They've had centers with all their good teams for a long time, and now they have two of the top centers in the league. And you can't – it's very difficult to win without top centers. And to get Dubinsky and Anisimov, we had a young player named Ryan Johansson on the team. We

0: I also think you might remember this game. Edmonton came in on a Sunday night. I got fired, I think, on Monday or Tuesday. Edmonton came in and they beat us. They had no business winning the game. Like, we outshot them like 35-20 or whatever. And it was just one of those things where we weren't winning, so they decided the change had to be made.
1: All right. So, Scott, here's where we shed some little insight on. You returned to the Oilers before the end of the 12-13 season. So you got relieved of your duties, I don't know, it was like in February. Well, by March, you're back, or maybe it was by April, if I recall correctly. You're back with Edmonton. But you had lots of other options, didn't you, at that time?
0: I was talking to a couple teams. There was one other attractive option that I had, yes, but, you know, I was very comfortable going back to Edmonton. Kevin was the president. I think Craig McTavish was in, Craig was in management then. Steve Tambellini I knew well, who was the GM, so I had some comfort in going back to Edmonton, yes.
1: All right, so that gets us to the 12-13 season. I want to get to the 14 draft. I don't know if you recall this, and it is now a note of public record. Maybe somebody whispered in Leon Draisaitl's ear before the scouts dinner that night and maybe gave some of the questions so Leon was prepared. But I know a guy who called me that night from the Oilers and said, Leon Draisaitl just had the greatest dinner interview we've ever had of a potential player. I'm not saying that I was pulling for the Oilers to draft Draisaitl, but I may have talked to him that morning about it. It really was. He was quite impressive, wasn't he?
0: Yes, he was impressive. I mean, look, at that draft, I mean, I think it was Ekblad, Reinhardt, Bennett, and Draisaitl were the top four, right?
1: Yep.
0: And the consensus four. I mean, it's always easy to go back and revisit a draft. Maybe there's somebody that was drafted later, but that was the consensus top four. And we had Leon, you know, ahead of certainly Bennett and Reinhardt, and maybe ahead of Ekblad. I can't remember.
1: Okay.
0: But he was impressive. We needed, you know, I go back to my comment earlier. We needed a center. We needed a big center. And, you know, I guess the one thing you worried about with Leon is, was the skating going to hold up in the NHL? Because he's
1: right,
0: you know, big guy, and he wasn't fleet of foot, but his skating is no issue in the NHL. And if Kings had known that, then he would have been the first pick, right?
1: So, yeah. Well, home run first pick, well done. 2015. There's been a lot of contention over the years on the Griffin Reinhardt trade. To the best, now Pete Chiarelli is the GM. Because Mac T became general manager in April of 2013. You were basically his AGM back in the senior VP role. And then, you know, the Oilers win the lottery. Were you over at the U18 when that happened with Mac T? When you won the lottery?
0: We were.
1: Yeah.
0: I remember vividly. We were in a hotel at, like, must have been 2 o'clock in the morning, and to find out that we won the lottery was quite the celebration.
1: Yes, well, as it turned out, Pete Chiarelli becomes GM. You and Mac T stay in the organization, Mac T in a slightly different role. To the best of your recollection, was it pretty much unified on the desire to make the Griffin-Reinhardt trade, to give up the 16th overall and 33rd overall to the Islanders, or was there a fair amount of discourse on that?
0: I think you know, when you make a trade of this magnitude, Peter canvassed everybody, and I think there was a lot of comfort in Griffin. He was an oil king. People knew him very well. Bob Green had been his GM. A lot of people liked him a lot. So we certainly did our homework. We had our discussions, and then Peter, as the GM has to do, he has to make the decision, and that's what he decided.
1: All right. 2016. A lot of revisionist history on Jesse Puljujärvi. And you know that Chris Knobloch reached out to me. London had eliminated Erie that year. And the Oilers ended up with the fourth pick. And he's like, Stoff, this guy is a player, referring to Matthew Tkachuk. That said, Puljujärvi was dominant at the World Junior Championship. How much was Tkachuk in the to your recollection? Was Tkachuk in the conversation at all?
0: He was. I mean, I think, you know, there was Dubois was in the conversation, Tkachuk. But as I remember the draft, there was a pretty strong consensus for the top three, Matthews, Laine, and Puljujarvi. And I guess some teams had some questions.

0: about Puljujärvi a little bit, maybe Lainey too, I don't know. And certainly Columbus was one of those teams. So we were surprised at the table. I remember sitting there at the table when
1: Jarmo took Dubois. Yeah.
0: Yeah. Yeah. We were surprised. And so Puljujärvi was sitting there for us. And like I said before, it's easy to do revisionist history now, but he was a consensus, you know, top player. And it didn't work out. And Matthew Tkachuk has turned out to be
1: a really good player.
0: Top, probably the second best player in that draft. So.
1: Yeah, absolutely. Scott Housen joining us. He had two stints with the Edmonton Oilers, one as an assistant GM, later as a VP of hockey ops, and then director of player personnel. 2018, Evan Bouchard. Now, I had a guy from the OHL come up to me after the Oilers got Bouchard at 10 and say, blank stuff, you guys just won the home run. You have got a first-pairing right-shot defenseman that's going to play 12 to 1,400 games in the NHL and put up points. That's what this guy said to me, unsolicited. He owns another one of those one of the teams in the OHL. He's a buddy of Wayne Gretzky's. And suffice to say, I'd had a 7-up or two over the years with him at the drafts. And so he was pretty bullish. Did you guys know at that 2018 draft that Bouchard was going to turn out to be the caliber? I mean, he has led all defensemen. And Scott, I'm going to give you two numbers. Number one, last year he led all NHL D in scoring. He should have been on the Olympic team. And then the other one is, in the last 5 years, he's the highest scoring defenseman in the playoffs in the entire league. Did you guys think you had that sort of player when you took him?
0: Thought there was a chance. Yep, we were all pretty excited when he was there at number 10. I think the Rangers surprised us a little bit. They took the Russian Kratzoff, I think, yep, just before, if I'm not mistaken. There was another defenseman that went after Evan too that we were all high on. That was Dobson, I think, too. He went a couple picks later. So yeah, I could see that. You never know. They're 18 years old. You could see that if Evan was developed, he had gifts that you don't teach, and that's now played out as in his NHL career.
1: All right, so you end up, Ken Holland becomes the general manager in 2019, in about April, maybe May of 2019, as I recall it correctly, Scott. You stay with the organization for the 19-20. I remember sitting with Ken in Florida when you called to say you had the AHL job. What attracted you to becoming the CEO and president of the American Hockey League?
0: Well, I grew up in the AHL. That's where I started. I got a strong affinity for it. And I had my eye on the job for quite a while. It was, we were never sure when Dave was going to leave. And, it seemed like every two or three years, for the last two or three years of his tenure, he might leave. And then finally, when he announced he was going to leave, I threw my hat in the ring. And, it was something that I thought I might be good at, being a commissioner, a president. It was a job that was different from what I was doing, and I thought it would be a good thing to try. I had no idea if I would be able to get it, but I was certainly going to interested in applying. And Kenny and the Oilers were very supportive, and said, "Yeah, go try and do it." And I ended up getting it. So,
1: Scott, what's the breakdown on teams that are sort of owned not by the AHL teams but by local ownership? Versus, like, is it, and how many teams are we at? 31 teams in AHL, or are we at 32 now?
0: No, we're at 32, 32, 32. That's the model. It works. Every team has their own primary development team. There's 20 NHL owned teams, and then there's 12 teams that are owned by somebody that's not, I call them non-NHL owned teams. One of those teams is Cleveland, and they're owned by the Cleveland Cavaliers. So, but there's 12 independently owned teams. But in all those independently owned teams, the NHL team controls all the hockey. They control the coaches. Okay. They control the players. They control every hockey decision. So for 32 teams, the NHL team is controlling what goes on the ice.
1: Very quickly, Wilkes-Barre, Pittsburgh, Hershey, Washington, Chicago, Carolina, are those privately owned teams or owned by their NHL team?
0: Hershey's owned by the Hershey Company that makes the Hershey chocolate, so they're privately owned. And Wilkes-Barre's owned by the Pittsburgh Penguins, and Chicago is owned by a person by the name of Don Levin, who's been a longtime Chicago resident.
1: Yeah, prominent businessman in that market. What are you allowed? You're allowed five players of 320 pro games or more, like either NHL. Give me the number.
0: You have to draft 12 players. The rule just changed slightly this year, going into this year, but you have to draft 12 players that are under 260. And that keeps the league young. So okay. 12 skaters, goalies are exempt, so you could have, the Calvin Pickards of the world, and they don't count against the veteran cap. So what it really does is going into next year, you can draft up to six players that have played more than 260 games, which is really, year four, year five, year six players above that. So,
1: all right. And those are NHL/AHL and European Elite. Is that right?
0: Yes. Yeah.
1: So EHL does not count. ECHL does not count in those pro games.
0: And either does some of the Swedish or European players play in the Swedish elite leagues or the Finnish elite league as an 18 as when they're still junior eligible. Those games don't count either.
1: Okay,
0: so that's have to be pro.
1: One thing I would say, Scott, from an Oilers-centric perspective, is there has been a massive shift here in the importance of development. And the Oilers have invested in that. And I think at times, because there's drafting and there's development, and it's of uber importance. And do you see that with some other well-run, efficient NHL organizations where they're really pouring resources into their AHL team and having a whole development team along a couple coaches whose primary emphasis is develop? You can exclude the AHL head coach. A lot of those guys still want to win games, all the while developing players.
0: It's changed dramatically in the last 10 or 15 years. The resources that are poured into development now are, and you hit all the nails on the head. The extra coaches that we have there, people will send their development coaches in periodically. The meals and the nutrition is, they get treated like a lot of NHL teams in terms of, there's breakfast for the players and the workout facilities and whatnot. So the resources have just gone up tremendously over the last 10 or 15 years, and teams understand the importance of developing their young players for various reasons. And I always use the stat, 87% of the players that play in the NHL came through the American League. Even Leon Draisaitl spent 7 or 8 games there. But there's other, like Nikita Kucherov and Andrei Vasilevsky and some of the superstars. Evan Bouchard spent a long time in the NHL.
1: Long time in the A before it gets to the NHL.
0: They need the games. They need the reps. And teams understand that. So they pour the resources into it.
1: AHL CEO and President Scott Housen. Scott, one of us wasn't happy that Leon Draisaitl was going down for the AHL. You remember sitting on the tarmac in Saskatoon, and I'm like, what are you guys doing? He's been the second best player in training camp.
0: I know Leon wasn't very happy either. So, it took him a while to get his feet underneath him there. It was a big disappointment for him, but he was back up pretty quickly, and he didn't want to see the AHL again after he got called back.
1: Still feel a close affinity to the Oilers organization, given the two stints you spent with them?
0: Oh, of course, yeah. I mean, a lot of what I have in my life is in my family. The Oilers gave me my chance. I spent a lot of years working there, so of course I have a strong affinity for the Oilers and grateful for everything they've given me. But now I have 32 favorite teams, so that's what I do.
1: Well done. Well said, Scott. As always, well, look, we appreciate your time. Thank you for joining us on Oilers Now.
0: Thanks for having me, Bob.
2: There you go. That's Scott Housen. I got to be quick here. This Day in Oilers History brought to you by New West Travel, your local travel experts. We're going to go back a day. On August 9th, 1988, the Edmonton Oilers trade Wayne Gretzky, Mike Krushelnicki, and Marty McSorley to the Los Angeles Kings in exchange for Jimmy Carson, first-round draft choice Martin Jelena, first-round picks in 1989, 1991, and 1993, and $15 million in cash. Tomorrow's show, Oilers assistant GM Callie Larson, Elks president President and CEO Chris Morris for an hour. Up next, an 880 News weather traffic update with Zach Ferguson, followed by Inside Sports with Brendan Escott. 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